0: Yes, ministry can become too what is materialistic or commercial, and I think it's just a matter of an examination of your conscience, right? Because certainly we live in we experience an incarnational faith, so there is certainly beauty in material. The Lord redeems the material when He took on a human name, He took on human flesh. So the fact that we have a physical representation within the church is almost always a really good thing. So it's funny, you know. As we've seen these misuses of the theology of like the material over time, I don't know that we call them a heresy, certainly a tragedy, like the iconoclast movement where you would say that I need to destroy all religious art because it pulls us away from the Lord. Like that's not how Jesus treated His body. So it's not how He treats the church. But we can err on one side or the other. It's kind of funny in the sometimes the comment or the modern conflict between a contemporary or traditional the contemporary or modern expression of like of worship and prayer versus a traditional expression of worship prayer. And oftentimes one of the criticisms of a traditional expression of worship prayer is like, well, that experience of prayer was inauthentic that I saw in that contemporary worship setting, whether it's Catholic or non-Catholic, because there were theatrical lights and because there were fog machines and because there were all kinds of synthesized electronic instruments. Mm. And it's like, you know, we ought to remove the plank out of our own eye before we take the splinter out of our neighbor's eye and realize like the traditional expression of the faith is beautiful in its smells and bells, like
1: it's candles and incense.
0: You see, what's that church? I think it's in South America where there's like a giant sensor that's like the size of a VW bug that like shoots down this huge
1: right?
0: aisle.
1: That's wild.
0: It's incredible. And yeah, they've got this incredible this massive sensor on a huge chain that goes to the top of the cathedral, and they swing it up and down the entire church aisle, cathedral aisle.
1: That's unreal.
2: It's in Galicia or Galicia, Spain.
0: It's in Spain.
2: It's Santiago.
0: Anyway,
1: St. James.
0: We have a rich tradition of really spectacular material things.
2: Yeah.
0: The organ is one of the it's one of the most invasive instruments ever created. Like when you hear someone really going to town on a pipe organ,
1: it fills the space.
0: It's an experience unlike any other.
3: You could hear the pipe organ from the Diocese of Columbus an hour away here at Sitterberg.
0: So and of course all these things are rich in their beauty. And when we take our focus off the Lord, they become an idol, mm-hmm. right? So yeah, the fog it can become an idol. The beautiful screens and synthesized instrumentation become an idol. The theatrical lighting can become an idol, and the candles can become an idol, and the censer can become an idol in the Cathedral de Santiago. And like all of this stuff, the music, the instrumentation, it can easily become an idol when it distracts us because we become more fascinated with the incidental things or even the sacramentals than we are with the sacrament, with the Lord Himself.
3: Well, that's really good, Aaron, because I often think about the high production, even here at Damascus, where like we do lots of high production because we love to do things excellently. And so if we're going to do music, we're going to do music to the best of our ability.
0: Yeah.
3: And but I'm always like, man, is this too showy or is this too much? And but it is just a modern take of what we've been doing for 2,000 years as Catholics, just doing, like, if we're going to build a church, let's build a church, right? Like, let it resound the glory of God.
0: Yeah, and just a bit of trivia. So the smoke alarms at Damascus have gone off more consistently from the censer and incense than they have from the fog machines.
1: I think that's so important for us to keep into context, because it's just, we can so often say that whatever materialism has got wrong is whatever the person that's different than me is getting wrong about it, you know? Like, whereas like the materialism goes in both directions. Like again, to your point, I love how you're using the idea of these incidental things. Yeah, that's at the basis of materialism. It's when I'm focusing more on the material than the subject.
3: Yeah.
1: It's when I'm focusing on like not the whole person, not the whole of creation, but the material thing. And I think it's fascinating for us in this season of the church to come to the table and actually just say like, I have a preference, and here's where that preference can sway me. And like, because I think that allows us to begin to unify. Like what you just did, Aaron, it's like, yeah, you can totally see how these connect.
0: So what's the answer? Like, I don't think the answer, I guess there could be some answers, right? Well, maybe one answer for me in a particular season is that I just need to stop it all. I need to stop doing the lights. I need to stop doing the fog machines. I need to stop doing the incense. I need to only have mass, I don't know, silence or I need to only pray in a way that is not pleasing to my senses. Like that might be a band-aid to try to fix a particular momentary problem. Mm-hmm. I think the better solution is to actually do the work that's necessary for me to actually look deeply in my heart and ask, like, okay, God, how can I allow these experiences to be an act of worship to you, mm-hmm. to set a stage and to create an environment of excellence where your name can actually be worshiped? Mm-hmm. Jesus, and you know, I love the phrase that we use here at Damascus is to create an environment of encounter. Like, we don't create the encounter, mm-hmm. but we can create an environment that's intentionally developed, facilitate those moments of connection.
3: Yeah. Mm-hmm.
0: Right. I don't create friendships in my home, but I can create a place of hospitality that facilitates friendships more effectively than, I don't know, out in the cold woods.
3: I love how you're saying that, because as you said, take the blank out of our own eye before looking at the splinter in others, because you could say our Protestant brothers and sisters, while their worship spaces look so different than us and they emphasize different things than we do, they are attempting to create an environment of
0: encounter. They're doing a great job at it.
3: Yeah, that is their goal. Yeah. Mm-hmm. And in the same way that through our beautiful cathedrals, we've attempted to create an environment of encounter. And they do it, and as you said, they do it in different ways. And both are necessary. And there's no need to say one is better than the other or one is good and one is evil.
1: The hosting analogy is perfect.
3: Yeah.
1: It's perfect because we would never suggest to someone who is hosting friends that their friendship with that person is inauthentic because of how well they decorated their house.
3: Yeah.
1: We would never say that. We would never say you set this up so that they would like you as a friend. It's like, well, no, I was just honoring the friendship. Mm-hmm. I was trying to do the best I could with the things
0: There's
1: I have.
0: No real friendship.
1: Yeah, right. I really like that analogy because I think that it does hold true, at least in my experience.
3: Well, even with, as you were sharing, I was also thinking of just AMGG, you know, like the Jesuit saying, all for the greater glory of God. Mm-hmm. And it's like, okay, so if we're going to play music, then for the glory of God, mm-hmm. then we better do it to the best of our ability, right? And if we are going to, anything we do, we should do to the best of our ability. Yeah. So if the Catholic Church wants to put, have production arts in any way, if we want to do video, if we want to do design, do it for the glory of God to the best of your ability, AMDG. And I think that is, it's funny because we look back and we don't have criticism in the past, or we don't see the people who built universities or hospitals and say, you went too extreme on that. But then we would look at modern day technology with the church and sometimes criticize it. And it's we're not building universities right now. We're building graphic designs. We're building video technology to glorify the gospel.
1: I can do my two cents.
3: I feel like I always go last. I'm sorry, guys. I got to get back.
1: Do you always go last?
3: Yeah, I feel very insecure about this. Can we talk about this later?
1: I think Dan and I can talk about it. I feel like I never go last. I get so excited. Can you restate the question, Jack, just to make sure I'm getting it right?
2: Can ministry become too materialistic or commercial?
1: Can ministry become too materialistic or commercial? Yeah, you were kind of laughingly saying at the beginning, Aaron, I think we all know that the answer to this is yes, but I think what the person is getting at is how do we know? Can ministry become that? And what's the line and where are we at? I have this prayer that was introduced to me probably 5 years ago or so now, and I like using it regularly, especially in the area of ministry. And it goes something like this, paraphrasing, but Lord, never allow my anointing to outweigh my character. Mm. Never give me more than my virtue and character can withstand. And the reason that I love that prayer is because it keeps the first thing first. Lord, allow me to be totally dependent and devoted to you and let all the fruit come from there. Don't allow the fruit to come in and actually hinder my ability to build the virtue and things that I know you desire for me. I would say the same thing in the area of ministry is it's important to recognize where our heart is at. What's your heart posture? So if you're a leader of a ministry like we are, or if you're a leader of a youth group, or if you're just a leader within a group, within a ministry at a parish or something like that, I think regularly assessing, where's my heart at? What's my heart stance? Why am I doing this? Mm-hmm. Because the more that we do that, the more we connect with that foundational level. Lord, I'm doing this because I love you, because you introduced me to a way of life I never imagined possible. And I want to share with others that that's possible for them too. And the more we connect there, then everything we're doing, because, and we've talked about this, we were even saying this before the show a little bit and kind of our back and forth. But I've had this conversation with Aaron a decent number of times, but I have to watch myself because I get so boisterous to tell the story. But what I've recognized is as I've committed to kind of that prayer, the way that I want to tell the story of Damascus precisely from that, God's doing something unbelievable. And I want to steward that as excellently as possible, not because of material success, not because I want people to buy our product or spend money to come to camp. It's I want them at camp because they'll meet Jesus. Mm-hmm. I want them to come to camp because something's happening here that changes changed my life. And so I think that the line that I'm finding in this question is like, can it become too materialistic or consumerist? My answer would be yes, but if you allow your heart to regularly be checked on like why you're doing the thing, don't mistake your desire to tell that story excellently and do excellent things around it to in fact be the detriment that we're talking about mm-hmm. here. Does that make sense? So it's just don't put the cart before the horse. Like allow yourself to recognize I'm in ministry because I want to bring people to Jesus. And if there's these things that I can do, like we do this, I think excellently, we have an awesome design team and an awesome merch team that like designs t-shirts and like hats and things that people buy, sure. But they also tell the story of the gospel. Like they start conversations. They're evangelistic in their nature. Like, man, that connects to the heart of what we do at Damascus. So again, if we can continue to come back to the heart, I think it's the thing that keeps us from falling into what it might.
3: Brad, did you like the 90s Christian t-shirts that were like Coca-Cola, but it was like Christ the Rock?
1: What's funny is those are like coming back.
3: Oh, no.
1: Like those get thrifted and put under a flannel and they're like cool, yeah, you know?
3: That's true. Now they're vintage.
1: At the time I would have cringed at them, I think. But now, yeah, I'm kind of, I can find myself. I think that's good.
3: I like that. I think testing where your heart is critical in all of that.
1: Yeah. Well, just in ministry, because ministry can become a popularity seeking contest and we do have to be careful of that, right? Like I just want to really be liked. I want the way that I present the gospel to really, really be affirmed. I want the way that we like to do ministry to be seen as the best. And it's like, no, get rid of all of that. Mm-hmm. Like, how can I serve you faithfully, God, and then champion the things you do as I serve you faithfully?
3: Mm-hmm. Well, the element of like, can it be too commercial? So one of the things...
1: Commercial, sorry, I was saying consumers.
3: No, you're great. I'm sorry. But I've been watching when you go places and people are selling Catholic goods, I think if you're going to sell Catholic goods, you really do have to like, are you just utilizing a niche market to make a dollar? And you do like I think there's an element where Vatican II opened up the opportunity for lay ministry. But I feel like we have to be careful right now in America that we don't take lay ministry too far where we just say, oh, I want to support my family and want to do Catholic things all day long. So I'm going to create a Catholic like commercial business and sell Catholic goods to Catholics because you really just have to ask yourselves, are you adding value? Like, are you actually changing? Like, is the way you're selling these goods or providing this service, is it true to what God intended for you in ministry or is it needed? Like, do we need, I don't want to give any examples. No, there's just so many things I've seen being bought and sold over these years that it's just like, did we need to do that?
1: Well, let's just go back to Vatican II. Like, is the thing that you're doing unto your holiness and mission? And is it helping others in holiness and mission? Mm-hmm. And are you attaching yourself to that? Because those are the guardrails that Lumen Gentium's given us. It's Lumen Gentium's not just saying, hey, do something and kind of like monetize it, right?
3: Yeah,
1: like Gentium's saying like, like as lay people, like we need you in the trenches. And if you're going to be there, help people to embrace these calls to holiness and mission. And so any true call to ministry is a true call to do those things. Mm-hmm. So if you're in lay ministry, like you were kind of doing with
0: that. That would be a terrible church document, by the way.
1: Yeah, why the nations? Yeah,
3: okay, I'll go. 2 cents. Boom, boom, boom. Can it be too materialistic or commercial? I love this question. I think it's really valuable to reflect on. And I think that... I guess I'll share some of the things I've seen that cause me caution. So I don't know if I have like you said, of course, yeah. The things that cause me caution are when you go to Catholic conferences and it almost feels like a meat market, right? Like a lot of our listeners are young adults and like you'll go to the Sikh conference and you go through the expo and sometimes I feel like it's like a meat market. And it's because you have so many different Catholic ministries there all competing for the same people, right? Mm-hmm. And there's one of two different ways to look at that is like, okay, we have all these expo booths and we're all trying to target the same group of people to get them to come into our ministries. And there's something valuable in that, but it really does, it goes back to what you're saying. Where's the heart, right? Mm-hmm. Like, so are we treating all these people like objects to get the ends that we desire? Or are we treating this as a platform like, hey, thank God, truly thank God we're coming together so that we can let people know and become aware of what options are out there for them. And you really can only control yourself in that, but it's always a little unsettling to me when it does feel like a marketplace as opposed to a place of genuine encounter. And I'm not suggesting that the Seek conference is that, or the Seek is at all responsible for that, right?
1: Yeah.
3: Or that any of those ministries are, but it's that environment that feels it to me. It just feels like it could create that. And it's all these different conferences. I think we just have to be mindful of that and be careful of it. Right.
1: Yeah.
3: And
1: then I think salesman-y in competition.
3: Yeah. Mm-hmm. Like it's not about
0: even
3: winning.
0: Even the phrase, the expo.
3: Yeah, exactly.
0: Exposition.
3: Yeah. Like how do we create the best environment in those situations? I think it's important. The other thing I see is brands. And I hate this because Damascus is a brand, right? But how do we as a ministry lift Jesus higher and have a brand at the same time? And I think it's just something to be mindful of and careful of. And do you need to create your own brand every time? So having written Dream Bigger, it's interesting how many conversations I've had with people who want to implement God's dream that he's put on their hearts. And it's so there's a section in that book that I wrote of, but I don't see a lot of this happening. The element of having a dream that God's put on your heart is to say, is this already in existence and can I get behind someone else doing this, right? Or like, do I need to start my own ministry or do I want to partner and bring my gifts and talents into a ministry that someone's already doing it like this? The church actually even does this with religious communities is before you can start a new order, you almost have to give evidence to the church that this is a unique charism. It's not like, oh, I've been doing like, I couldn't start an order that is focused on service to the poor and poverty and simplicity and poverty, chastity, obedience and wears a brown habit, you know, like, because they'd be like, well, your spirit, your charism is Franciscan. So become Franciscan. And I do think there is a little bit in the church right now, the risk in this of a founder's desire, if you will, where everyone wants to start their own thing as opposed to saying, hey, what exists and can I get behind what exists and really give my gifts to what exists? And I think that would actually help the church move further faster. Think about the pro-life movement. If the pro-life movement would have been a little more focused on collaborating together and having one or two ministries, but it like whenever you see the pro-life movement, you see like 10 different pro-life apostolates. And then these 10 different apostolates are all going after the same donors. And they're almost diluting each other's work as opposed to saying, hey, we're all pro-life. How do we accelerate this work together as opposed to the fact that you were really passionate about starting your own pro-life thing. And then you ended up usurping other resources and everyone needs marketing and everyone needs fundraising and everyone needs the people doing the work and training. What if we all work together?
1: Yeah. Well, the other thing is, and we can save that for a later conversation, but what that does also is it builds an insulary ecosystem whereby I'm using a Catholic marketing agency and so is all the other pro-life people. And then we're all just kind of like hanging out together. And then like in the name of evangelization.
0: And we need Catholic marketing agencies.
1: Yeah, totally. Yeah, right. Yeah. Well, but that's the thing is I think there's good in it. But again, we're just kind of hitting the nuances. Like I'm in this place. Well, I think what I can say is what you're saying, Dan, is a huge part of my testimony. Like a huge part of my desire after my conversion is like, these are the things I want to do. Like I want to live in the heart of the renewal because I believe in it. It changed my life. I want to bring people into a knowledge that the Holy Spirit is alive and at work. I want that to especially happen with high schoolers and college students because that's where my heart's at. And I didn't see many ministries doing it. And I remember having conversations with both of you where you were like, hey, we're really going to try to do something like that. Like we think that college age young adult missionaries serving high schoolers and middle schoolers really, really works. And I remember wrestling in my senior year of college with this like, man, but I'm really talented. Like I could do something and that would be awesome because then at the end of my life, I get to say, that's what I did. And there was this huge like grace that the Lord gave me in that season to really kind of like nip at that and ask me, to your point, Dick, if Aaron and Dan are going to try to do this, and even if this doesn't make it past Christmas, like why would I not try to do it with them? Like that doesn't make it, literally the only answer there is pride. Like the only possible answer, if I'm finding charism alignment, mission alignment, formation alignment, passions that are the same, it's like the only reason is because I want to do something better than them. And what I find often is that the world's division has gotten into the church instead of the church's unity into the world. That like we're actually made to submit to one another like that, to actually come together to see what can happen. And I I often, and we've quoted that on the show before, but people will ask me like, what do you think is the reason that Damascus has seen the growth that it's seen? And I often kind of like laughingly say, well, I can certainly tell you it's not because of us three. No, I'm just kidding. But honestly, I do say that sometimes. But what I do say is like, well, it's because no one left. And it's because the people that showed up, they stayed. And almost all of them could go and start their own. Like we know all of them, right? And there's a real power to that. So again, if you're thinking about this, like I like is one of the enemies of this commercialism, materialism, being dependency and submission and union. Like, hey, how can what I'm doing come into alignment with what you're doing? I don't care who gets credit. Like this is on my heart. What are you guys doing? I think it could be awesome.
0: Yeah, that's
1: it could be really awesome. Yeah.
0: Okay. I think we solved it.
1: Yeah, that's it.
3: Wow.
1: It
3: was a struggle in the biblical times. This is why Jesus fashioned a whip and destroyed the marketplace outside the temple. So this is a temptation that has been with us since the beginning. I like it because it says that Jesus said he didn't go pick up a whip. Scripture says he went and like fashioned one.
1: Yeah, he braided it like he made it.
3: Yeah, it's like, wow, he was intent. There was some forethought. He's like, I am angry at this.
0: How long does it take to make a whip?
3: Yeah, I don't know. I mean, I haven't done it. We should.
1: Well, and don't make my father's house a marketplace. Worth reflecting on.
3: Yeah, it is. And I think as you said, Brad, it's in character. And so in what ways have I made it a marketplace?
1: Yeah,
3: and in what ways do I need to be checked?
1: Yep.
3: All right, can you give us a mission for the week, Brad?
1: Yeah, man, this one is actually kind of challenging for me. I think what I would offer is this week, if you are a person who is engaging in ministry in your life, and I'll have one if you're not, but if you're engaging in ministry in your life and you're really like, I love what's going on here, I would invite you, look into other people that are doing the work you're doing and take some kind of step to connect with them. I'm not saying that you have to stop what you're doing and start doing what they're doing, but just connect with them. Like, hey, I saw that you're doing pro-life stuff too, or hey, I saw that you're doing youth ministry stuff too, or hey, I saw you were doing college age stuff too. And then if you're not in ministry, but you are about the work of mission, which is why you're listening to this show. And if you didn't know that that's what you were about, you should be about it now. So if you're about the work of mission and you have something on your heart, I would encourage you to like actually share that passion with someone in your life, maybe someone in your house, someone at work, and just begin seeing who aligns with that passion, because that mission was not made for you to do alone, but rather for you to connect with other people and do. So if you're in ministry, figure out another ministry that does something similar to you, reach out intentionally in whatever way you can to start building that, because that'll let your mission go further faster. And if you're just living your lay life and mission is a part of it, find conversations that you can have around the passions you have, so you can start seeing who else has those and you can start doing mission more effectively.
3: That's great. If you do the mission of the week, it would be awesome if you sent in comments on how you did the mission of the week.
1: That would be awesome. Or beyond@damascus.net. Email us.
3: Well, Aaron, can you close us in prayer?
0: I will. In the name of the Father and the Son and the Holy Spirit. Amen. Jesus, we love you and we trust you. We thank you, God, for keeping our church safe for all of the history that we've known and beyond. We pray, God, that you'll continue to keep your church safe. And in all the ways that we become fascinated by the impulse, God, we pray that you just really infuse us with a purity of heart that we can put you first. Amen.
1: Amen.
0: In the name of the Father.
3: Amen. Hey, you have been listening and watching Beyond Damascus, the show where encounter meets mission. And we're just grateful for your listenership. We pray that you would share this episode with anyone that you think is too materialistic or commercialized.
1: Just to completely judge them.
3: Just share with them. Be like, hey, this made me think of you. You're materialistic. Just kidding. But if it edified you,
1: don't send it to us.
3: Yeah, if it edified you and you thought Aaron said some really smart things that you want to pass on to others, so pass it on to others. And all of that goodness. We want to remind you as we close today that
1: mission makes sense.
3: Yeah.
1: I emphasize the T. It's got a couple spells.
3: S-E-N. No, that's not
1: great. It's a play on words.
3: C-Y-S-C.
1: Portmanteau.
0: Get it? 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
4: When we pray, we should talk to God. 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
8: This is Father Dwight Longenecker. Why do you need to go to confession? Well, it's easy to receive forgiveness for the things we've done wrong. But more importantly than that, one of the beauties of confession is that when we go to confession, we take responsibility for ourselves. Our world is besieged by those who feel entitled and want to blame others and expect others to do everything for them. When we go to confession, by

0: their ultimate conversion. I'm also paraphrasing that. I should probably just write it down. But I think when I love this question because I love a quote that I once heard that God couldn't love you more than he does right now. And he loves you too much to keep you that way. And it always kind of reconciled some things that had been at war in me of like trying to get my mind around like, okay, is God like developing me or is God like appreciating me exactly as I am? Well, the question, those are mutually synonymous. Mm. And when I hear this question, I think that the answer I come to is deepen relationship. So like the way that you can love someone as they are and maintain hope for the conversion that they're on the path towards, or that you at least hope they are on the path towards, yep, is by deepening your relationship with them, because it allows you to do two things. The first is that as we deepen our relationship with the people in our lives, we have an opportunity to celebrate them exactly as they are. You get to see them just like come alive when they're sharing about a new thing they're doing at home or a new thing that they were able to achieve at work. Like you're just able to celebrate them and really honor exactly where they are right now without casting aside the areas where they're growing, but you're able to celebrate, which is where the second, I think, part comes in, which is also to challenge. The more that you deepen relationship, the more you have the opportunity to challenge the person, not based on some like artificial interpretation of who you think they should be. But when you're in a relationship with someone, you know what they're wanting to work on. You're knowing where they want to grow. And as you're in relationship, you have the opportunity to actually challenge and say, hey, I know that you and I have talked about growth in this area. Can I share something with you that I've been observing? Or can I share something with you that I saw? And the more that we can find relationships and be the sort of person that relates to others where we can celebrate and challenge, I think the better we are universally. So I would say deepen relationship would be my answer to the question. That's how you love someone as they are and maintain the hope for the conversion that they're on the path towards. And in relationship, we get to celebrate, which loves them as they are, and challenge them, which loves them as they can be.
1: I love that. Yeah, one of our missionary mindsets here at Damascus is to be toilet plungers. And it's because we have lots of toilets here at camp and all the middle schoolers. But I think the component of toilet plunger that I love, that to have a toilet plunger mentality, is that I'm going to do the dirty work. And where I have found that to be the most challenging for me is I need to do the dirty work in a relationship, right? That it's like, oh, okay, there's actually, so that challenging is sometimes like, it's not like, it's uncomfortable, right? And I think there is an element of like, what in this relationship of love I have, how am I going to approach this hard conversation to challenge someone to grow? And I think those often are the areas where it's like, okay, I've got to like get myself psyched up like before I like am with this person and say like, all right, like you don't want to do this. Your flesh is going to actually recoil and be nervous to actually name the areas that you want to challenge them in. But then once you name it and you actually do put forth that challenge, it can lead to breakthrough. Mm-hmm. And I think sometimes we're just so afraid that we want to love them where they're at, that we don't take the next step to actually push them to grow. And so maybe we sometimes accidentally err on the side of loving them where they're at without ever utilizing the relationship collateral that we have to challenge them.
0: Yeah, that's right. Well, I also, if I can just build off what you're saying, I wonder what you think about this too, Aaron, because I think you do this really well. But like, I think celebrating for some people is natural and some people work on it, because I think sometimes we can be just as uncomfortable celebrating people.
1: That's true.
0: Where it's like, I actually have just seen you as someone who's partnering with me and getting something done, and you frustrate me because you're a limitation to that sometimes. Mm-hmm. And so it can actually be hard sometimes to go, actually, every weakness, I think this is a truism. It probably doesn't carry into sin, but like almost every like natural strength or weakness you see in someone, it has a countervailing point. So like someone that doesn't speak as confidently as you might want them to. It's mm-hmm. like, yeah, but they listen incredibly well. Or someone that is really able to articulate their thoughts, but they're not the best at listening entirely to what the person across from them is saying. You can see how like those have those dynamics. And yeah, I think that there are going to be those people. And I think more people, probably to your point, Dan, struggle with that challenge. But I also think it could be a struggle to celebrate. And so that's why as you deepen the relationship, you're practicing both of those areas. You know?
2: Two thoughts there. So the first is, I think it's a matter of discipline. So I've got to discipline myself to be willing to celebrate people. I know I've shared it, maybe it's been maybe a number of years since I've shared that on this show, but I made a commitment in prayer, and I've kept it for the most part, right? At one point a number of years back, that whenever the Lord prompts me with like thinking a generous thought about somebody or a petition about somebody, that I'm just going to pick up my phone and reach out to them and let them know.
0: Yeah.
2: Or if I'm in the room with them, I'm going to say something about it. And that commitment has created created so many good opportunities for to open that door. And again, it's just a matter, it's a matter of building a discipline. Because how many times do you engage in a conversation with somebody and they say something, you're like, oh, I was just thinking about that, or gosh, that was on my mind 3 days ago, I wish I

0: have said something. And I've become more keenly aware of that since I made this discipline, because now when I catch myself saying that, I'm like, dang it, Lord, I was disobedient. I thought it, I should have said it because I said I was going to say it and I didn't say
1: yeah,
0: it.
1: Yeah. Yeah. Well, it's just that both of those things are just like, they're both the challenge point that you're talking about and the celebrate point that you're talking about, Aaron, they're, they just, like you said, they take discipline and intentionality, and it takes me getting outside of myself. That can always be uncomfortable in some way, shape, or form. So it does just take me, and I think especially when you're involved with someone often. So if the person asking this is even asking about a spouse or something like that, yep. How often can we go, like, I'll just speak for me, how often can I go days or even weeks without like celebrating the things in my spouse that I'm taking for granted? It's like, oh my gosh, like who you are right now is awesome. And me and you both know that you're wanting to grow in areas, and you know I want to grow in areas, but like, mm-hmm. Man, let me take the time to invest in this relationship so that we can celebrate and challenge each other into the wholeness that we're pursuing.
0: Yeah, that's great. That's great. Let me toss in some two cents here.
2: So, toss them. I was ready to toss.
1: I saw the competition.
0: Sorry, yeah. I got you. I came for you. I love these conversations about evangelization because it's so tempting in the context of evangelization to make a person into an object rather than a human being. That when I evangelize people, like that makes it sound like evangelization is an activity that I perform on some object. Like, no, evangelization is a process of relationship that I engage in with another person. And we need to remind ourselves about that. Like the lost are not objects that need to be saved. Like the lost are people that we need to be in relationship with. And I think when it comes to loving another person as they are, while having hope for their conversion, the question is asked beautifully because it puts the process in proper orientation. And as long as we maintain that orientation, I feel like we're in good shape. Like I need to be convicted that in loving the person as they are, that ultimately the fruit of that love is in fact evangelization. Why? Because I need to understand that what is evangelization? It's bringing someone into relationship with the Lord. Who is God? God, like the Holy Spirit, the person of love. My job is to bring the people I love into relationship with love, mm-hmm. is to bring the people that I love into an encounter with real and authentic love. And I think sometimes there's a fear or maybe a misunderstanding that in order to engage someone in relationship with God, I need to be the one responsible for sanding off all the rough edges in their life. And I need to be the one responsible for fixing all the issues that I see and for correcting all the sinful behaviors that I see. But like, do you know that it's the Lord's job to actually convict of those behaviors? It's our job to bring people into a relationship with the person of love. Mm-hmm. And I think, I don't know, there's a lot of nuance to how it is that I live that in the process of my life. And certainly there's challenge. Like, you know, I've had really, really hard conversations with people who are struggling with how do I love and support this family member who's engaging in a lifestyle choice very different from what I know to be true? Mm-hmm. How do I preach truth, but preach truth in love? I think there's all kinds of meaningful process that we have to go through to learn those skills and to discern those situations. But at the end of the day, like I need to remember my job is to remove every barrier to this person encountering the life-changing love of God.
1: Mm-hmm. Yeah.
0: And I can really trust and have faith that when that happens, that type of love is what transforms behavior.
1: Amen. Yeah.
2: Yeah. I was trying to think when I first heard the question, Jack, can you repeat how it's said?
3: How do I love a person as they are while having a greater hope for their conversion?
2: Yeah. So I thought to myself, well, how did Jesus do that? And he just loved them where they are. Like, I think as you're saying, Aaron, it's a matter of love, and I'm going to love you here, and then I'm going to love you here, and then I'm going to love you here. Like, it's as the person is growing, and like every person is aiming to grow, right? No person is sitting stagnant. Like very, very few people. Like that, it just, everyone is self-reflective and working towards bettering themselves. Not everyone, but yeah. The majority of people of goodwill.
1: They have something they're working towards, whether it's oriented this way or that way is a different question, right?
2: So you could assume they also want their own good for themselves, and they want their own greatness for themselves. And so I'm just going to love you, period. And I think that, I guess that's, it sounds like that's what you're saying, Aaron, just like Jesus just loved the person in front of them. And then whenever they were in front of him again, he just loved them where they are. Mm-hmm. And that love in and of itself is what prompted, helped them
0: prompt conversion.
1: Yeah, yeah. It did. Well, and there is though in this, and we've all had this conversation, and I know you and I have had it most recently, Dan. It is a complicated thing. So I guess I'm just giving some credence to the person asking the question.
0: Of course, it
1: can be difficult sometimes to understand where the person ends and what they do begins. Does that make sense? So like I love people. I don't love like production. Like I love a person, mm-hmm. and a person isn't what they do. A person is who they are.
2: Yeah.
1: And so that's where it can sometimes get really tricky because you're like engaging. I also speak for me. I can engage with friends that I had way before I had the conversion that I had. And when I'm with them, it can be tricky sometimes because I'm trying to deepen the relationship like I talked about earlier. And it's like, oh man, do I challenge here? Do I sell? And again, not in like a wrestle. I give that to the Lord. I'm not speaking it as an anxiety because it's not that, but it is a complication of like, oh, I know you and I see what your heart is in this, but what you're doing from that heart, like that's not who you are, but you have it so tightly wound to who you are. And we fall into this all the time, even in the church, right? Like I am what I do. Like, so I am my good works or whatever. Like, no, I'm a beloved son and Lord, I give my life to you every day. Use me as you will. Right. But it's hard. And maybe I'm just speaking and you can comment if you're wrestling with the same thing or if you think that this is overblown, but I do think there's a real wrestle in the church when we use language like love the person,
0: yeah,
1: with where they are and with what they do is. And
0: I agree.
1: How do you separate or keep together? Or like, yeah. I think there's even the
2: tension of like, how do I love? Which means you're asking, well, what does love look like in this situation, right? I know like a big part of what people struggle with is when they're friends with someone who's living a sexual lifestyle or some kind of a lifestyle that is against church teaching. And that's all of a sudden, and then that question becomes, well, how do I actually love? I remember when my dad was engaged, right? And to get remarried, and he I was like, oh my gosh, like how do I love him in this? And you're like, you're really asking, well, what should I do in this complicated situation? And you know, I think it's really important that we have a relationship with the Holy Spirit, because if you're looking for other people, you can look for advice on how to love in those tough situations, but you really need to have, you need to be rooted in the interior voice of God giving you instruction, because every situation is so nuanced that it's impossible to give direction on that, right? And the church doesn't give direction on how to pastorally relate to someone in a certain situation, right? That's not the goal of our moral teaching. It's like the moral teaching is meant to be the sidelines, if you will, the game field that we're playing in. But then how to care for people who are outside of those sidelines, it's a place of, man, I need to listen to God and allow him to speak to me on how I'm called to love this person in this given situation, which is challenging.
1: It is.
2: It's really challenging.
1: I completely agree with you, Dan. I know after I asked that question, Aaron, you had a response too. I do. I think it's helpful. I think people that are listening, like this is a real life thing. I think I think it could be so easy, like as a podcast host to come out and go, here's the solution. The like here's where object is and subject is. And here's how it's like, man.
0: Well, let me instead just pose my wrestle. Okay. We've talked about on the show before that like there was a time in, each of our experiences in a different way where we heard the radical, miraculous ministry of Jesus from scripture. And we said, Lord, why am I not seeing? Like, please allow me to see this. And that type of faith has been transformative in the work that we do. And we are seeing miraculous work in the way that we're engaging with, through ministry and prayer. And praise God for that. When I look at Jesus and the way that Jesus loved, he didn't walk onto the scene, more often than not, and say, oh, you dirty sinner. Like, I'm gonna call out these terrible things that you did. But it was through a seeming relationship of complete acceptance, at least from what scripture tends to show us, that actually prompted a complete transformation of lifestyle. So the end result was a radical change of behavior. But that result came from an encounter with Jesus. And scripture at least doesn't give us the full account of, what was the conversation that happened? Was there ever a conversation about like, I love you and I want to come eat at your house, but that tax collecting stuff, like that's really bad news. Mm-hmm. And we need to work that out. That's not what we see.
1: Well, it's never what he leads with.
0: What we see is just that there was a complete love without exception, and that love actually prompted the interior transformation of a person. Mm-hmm. And I've not experienced that mm-hmm. kind of fruit come from the way that I or others love in the context of ministry.
2: Yeah.
0: And I wonder if we actually have the faith for that.
1: Yeah, that's a great question.
2: Well, Aaron, I love that you're saying that, because to eat in the house of a sinner was against Mosaic law.
1: Yeah,
2: you couldn't do that because they were unclean. And so and eating was such a sign of community.
1: Fellowship.
2: Community. Yeah. So you were accepting their invitation.
1: You were a fellow with sinners.
2: Yeah, yeah. And so it was scandalous. It was almost as if Jesus loved in a way that was baffling, yeah. right? And you'd all see corrective words used or not. We could speculate with that, but his actions were definitely baffling.
1: Yeah.
2: And I think that, but they weren't always the same with every person. And I've been paying attention. And so there, it is Jesus ministers through the Holy Spirit. And so it is
1: the subject that's in front of him.
2: And so only the Holy Spirit can really guide us on how to love the individual in the way that they need loved. So there is no prescript of like, oh, you have to just love them in their sin, or, oh, you have to call them out on their sin. There's no prescript. It's what the Holy Spirit mm-hmm. tells you to do in that relationship with that person.
1: And yeah.
0: I just say, I agree, Dan, except for the model that Jesus shows. And
2: yeah.
0: from what I've perceived from the model that Jesus shows is things happened rapidly and he showed love in a moment, and that love resulted in a conversion immediately.
1: I do. I agree.
0: I've just never seen that kind of love.
1: I completely agree with you. I actually gave a talk one time. It used different words than I used in my two cents, but like I called it cherished and challenged. Every time Jesus encounters someone, he cherishes the moment with them. Like he's in it. He sees them as they are. He does at the end though. Like imagine like even tax collectors, like at the end, what we see is his love transforms them. And then afterwards he says, go and sin no more. Like he gives this instruction, but it's always ascending out. Like, well, so it's always like at a,
2: but to be fair to Aaron's point, that isn't true. He doesn't always say go and sin. Only in one context does he say go and sin.
1: Doesn't he say it to Zacchaeus, and then he says it to Bartimaeus, and then he says it to the man at the
2: portico? Okay, maybe. Yeah.
1: I don't know that to be true in my brain, the way I've memorized it. But the reason I'm saying it that way is because I think there is something about instructing the ignorant after they have a change of heart. Yeah. So like all I'm saying is like, I agree. And I don't claim to know the order, mm-hmm. but when I called it that, it was because I used a few scripture verses, and I might be wrong. So someone can fact check me, but
2: chances are,
3: go and sin no more is from the lady in adultery.
2: But is there more?
3: I'm trying to find.
1: Yeah. I'm pretty sure there is, but regardless, like what he does unequivocally, he doesn't come in and challenge right away.
2: Yeah.
1: He cherishes, he loves, he sees conversion of heart, and then he instructs ascending forth. Like he'll say like,
0: unless you're a Pharisee, then you're screwed.
1: Yeah. Then you're challenged. No, this is really good. I love it.
2: Yeah. Well, what baffles me is when he doesn't challenge. That's what kind of baffles me, of like, oh wait, he didn't say, you know, like that's what kind of gets me, of like, okay,
1: does he ever just sit?
2: Yeah. Yeah. That's what's been baffling me, is like, oh, okay.
1: He doesn't send forth.
2: Not always.
1: Okay.
2: Maybe that is because in that situation, the conversion was
0: so evident.
1: Yeah.
2: All right, can I
1: go? Fair enough.
2: Woo! I'm going to throw this. Okay, my two cents. How do I try to love a person where they're at when I see that they're in a place where I want to move them forward? What I've learned to do is I ask the simple question of how can I help grow them closer into a relationship with God? And I know that does kind of seem strange, but it's a very good benchmark for me, because every single person, whether they're an atheist or a devout Christian, it has the ability to take another step towards growing closer to God. And so as I'm dialoguing with them, or as I'm relating to them, that's what I'm asking, is like, what will help them move a little bit closer to God? And I have found sometimes people who are atheistic or agnostic, it's actually having conversations about the transcendentals, like having conversations with someone about, well, who do you need to forgive? And because forgiveness is of God. And so if I can help them move towards forgiveness, I'm helping them move, or having a conversation with them about mercy, and or a conversation about, hey, how could you grow in peace right now? I see that there's a lot of disturbance. How can you get peace in your heart right now? And so even with an atheist, I can move them closer to God, because these attributes of God are God, right? Like God is peace. God is mercy. God is goodness. And so I'm helping put them in a direction towards him, or even something simple of like people who I know are kind of agnostic, but or not serious Christians, like maybe just nominal. I will often ask them to pray for me when I'm going through a situation, because it's I know they love me. So if I can ask them, hey, I'm going through this, would you mind praying? My hope is that they will actually turn to God in prayer, and now all of a sudden they're taking the step towards prayer. And or in that situation where they're in their life, like if they're in a lifestyle sin, right? Maybe it's that you're in college, you have some friends that are cohabitating. You're like, oh my gosh, am I going to go to them and tell them to like, hey, you're sinning and stop cohabiting? Maybe you don't feel called to do that. Maybe the step is, okay, how can I help my friend who's in a lifestyle sin? How can I help them grow closer to God? And when you get away from the action that you want to improve, and I think this is important, when you get away from the action that you want to improve to your core question being, how do I help improve their relationship with God? Then evangelization becomes very easy. And I think love becomes easier, because now I'm no longer so concerned about their actions or their sinful behavior. I'm dealing with who they are today, and I'm asking, how do I help you grow closer to God? And if they're growing, and you could easily say, okay, yes, but if they cut that sin out of their life, then they're going to grow closer to God. But I think cutting sin out of your life is the manifest result of a relationship. So cutting sin is never going to happen unless I actually help improve the relationship. And as you said, Aaron, just let it's the Holy Spirit's job to convict them of sin and righteousness. And so help that relationship. And really, when I'm stressed about it, I often realize I'm looking at things that are of less importance than the intimacy with God. And so when I boil everything down to what is your current relationship with God and how do I help improve that, I'm able to take action regardless of what the circumstance is.
1: Yeah. That ties really well into what Aaron was saying too, Dan, mm-hmm. right? Like, it just like, I haven't seen that in my life. I haven't seen myself love in a moment so profoundly that I see someone like change their action. I'm just reflecting on like, man, that's a real call on to me. If the one that I want to follow and be like is Jesus, like that is what we see regularly. And I looked up some of those verses I was quoting, and I think you guys are right. He's sending them out differently than how he sends out the woman caught in adultery, which is what you were saying, Jack, is like with Zacchaeus, he says like salvation has come to this house because this man repented and is going to pay back. But he, like, I think when I was saying cherish and challenge, like his presence challenged him into a lifestyle change. And then he's like, salvation mm-hmm. has come to this house. With Bartimaeus, he says, go your way. Your faith has saved you. So it's like he's seeing conversion, and mm-hmm. then he's challenging them to go from that place. And so you're right. It's not always sin no more, which again, that's worth sitting with. So if you're listening, that's worth sitting with. I'm just wrestling with like maybe we just stay here. I think like if you're asking this question, it might be good to just know that this is a really good wrestle to have. Like it's a really good wrestle. It's a great question because it at least shows that you're prioritizing the love of the person. That like you're a person who has fallen in love with Jesus, and you know he's the way, the truth, and the life. And you know that he has a way that's better than any ways the world can offer us. And you want that for everyone in your life, but you also love that person. And mm-hmm. so it's this, I think it's a really good question. I think it's worth wrestling with.
2: Can I give a little testimony, and then now I'll do a mission of the week after that?
1: Yeah, please.
2: When Aaron and I were in college, we had a friend who had been involved in our youth group and then had left youth group and stuff. And I was trying to figure out how to get her to come to our college prayer nights. And my invitations weren't necessarily working. And we went to a party that she was at, right? And we weren't really people who visited like college parties where there's a bunch of like wildness and stuff. And we just went and we goofed off. We like made ourselves the goofs of this party. But I asked her, I said, I'll go to this party if you'll come to our prayer meeting. You know, it was kind of like, I'm going to go with you, and then will you come with us? And then she and her friends ended up coming to our prayer meeting as well. And it was like a profound conversion experience for her, where at that prayer meeting, she came back to the Lord, went to confession. She's like a religious sister now. Like she actually entered. And, but I think it was one of those, like, I think going to the party and entering into her way of life, if you will, it dismantled the frustration. Like I went where
0: perceived judgment.
2: Yeah. There wasn't judgment. Thanks, Aaron. And I think it's a matter of eating. I think as Catholics, as Christians, we often just ask people to come to our stuff, and we're so, we're we're thinking, how do I get them into the church, as opposed to thinking, how can I bring the church to them? Yeah. And that's been like a big thing for me lately. I've been, we often in our evangelization mindset, we're like, how do I bring Jesus to others, versus just saying, how can I discover Jesus in others? And there is, when I'm like, okay, I'm going to go and discover Jesus in them, and I'm going to go into their way of life and be with them at their table, then invite them to my table. I think that's a different kind of ministry that we see modeled by Jesus, but not modeled by many in the church. And so for the mission of the week, I think it would be very simple of, if there's a person you're trying to minister to and you've been trying to bring them along into the faith, ask yourself, what is their table? And how can I go sit with them at their table and be with them first and foremost at their table, and take an action of that? And it could be as simple as like, oh, hey, I want to get kids to my youth group. Well, I'm going to go to their basketball game and cheer for them because what they care about matters. And then maybe I'll earn the right to invite them to my table as well.
1: I love that.
0: That party was pretty funny. It was a terrible experience.
1: Hey, but fruit, man.
0: There was a game of beer pong happening at the table, at the party, and we must have been under 21. Either that, or we were just refusing to drink.
2: I think we were just refusing to drink. So,
1: in the context.
0: So we found a container of ancient fake bacon bits in the pantry.
2: They were like expired by 5 years.
1: They've been
2: plus.
1: There for three different tenants.
0: So we played beer pong, and we said we'll play beer pong, but it's got to be bacon bits.
1: Bacon bits.
2: So there was no beer, it was just the bacon bits. And Aaron and I were going back and forth, and the whole party was freaking out because we're like chugging these bacon bits, and we're like each time like unable to like we're like falling to the ground like dying. Yeah, that was pretty good.
0: I want to pray for us today.
2: That's good.
0: Just along this topic, not about bacon bits, but
2: no.
0: I've never prayed in faith for that type of love, a love that transforms in a moment.
2: Mm-hmm.
0: And what I find myself struggling with, you know, in this conversation, is that in every relationship that I can think of, where it's like I need to play the long game and I need to show them love. I'm measuring conversion, like success, encounter with Jesus, in months or years or decades.
2: Mm-hmm.
0: And I don't know if that's sufficient.
1: Yeah.
0: So I want
1: to love them doesn't mean that you have to journey with them for 20 years in that love.
0: What if the Lord actually just wanted to do it and equip us with a love that we thought was impossible?
2: Yeah.
0: So that's what I'm going to pray for. I pray for you in the name of the Father and the Son and the Holy Spirit.
1: Amen.
0: Amen. God, we've seen you do the impossible things. And we've even here on this campus and through the ministries of Damascus, and certainly in the context of the church, like, we are a church that believes miracles. And the way that you loved was miraculous. And Jesus, the way that you loved didn't just produce healings and signs and wonders. It produced the rapid and often immediate transformation of a person's life. And Jesus, I pray for a redemptive gift that you would offer to the church. And that as we listen today, that we would receive in faith from you the ability to love like you loved. And Lord, that you would just charge our love of one another to the point where it would prevent that immediate fruit. God, that we would be able to receive testimonies even here on this show of the way that, yeah, I loved. I went and sat in the bar or the gas station or the car or wherever the case may be. But this time it produced immediate transformation when a person looked at me in a different way and said, I need what you're carrying. So Lord, we receive that. And we pray that you would give us the faith and the confidence to be able to trust you. Jesus, pray. Amen.
1: Amen.
0: Father, and the Son, and the Holy Spirit.
1: Amen. Friends, thanks for joining us. This has been Beyond Damascus, the show where encounter meets mission. We hope that you encountered Jesus through the conversation today, and we pray that you would join us on mission here this week. If you ever encounter questions that you have in the faith that are leaving you short of the mission you know you're called to, we would invite you to send those to us. You can send those to us in the comments here or at beyond@damascus.net. Last but certainly not least, if this episode blessed you and you know someone in your life that might benefit from listening to episodes like this, share this with them and subscribe so this message can go further, faster. And we always want to remind you, and let me be the first to initiate this with us three, that mission makes sense. All right, well, we had fun with that. God bless you guys. We'll see you next week.
0: You know what's amazing? No one's ever jumped the gun on the mission.
1: And just done it. Well, it's because we always kind of stutter at the beginning, but mission makes sense.
2: Get it?
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0: July is dedicated as the month of devotion to the precious blood of Jesus. 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
4: Let us pray for our Bishop William Byrne. May he stand firm and shepherd his flock in thy strength, O Lord, in the loftiness of thy name. Let us pray. O God, the shepherd and ruler of all the faithful, look favorably upon thy servant William, whom thou hast willed to be the shepherd in charge of the Church of Springfield. Give to him, we beg thee, by word and example to profit those he has placed over, that he may come, together with the flock entrusted to him, to eternal life. Through Christ our Lord. Amen.
5: This is Dale Alquist with a Chesterton Minute. How many times have you heard it said that the church has been weak and ineffective? Well, G.K. Chesterton says the church has been so powerful and effective that it colored even the things it had not hoped to influence and changed its enemies as well as its friends. It affects everything it touches. It inspires a life-changing love from its friends and a self-destructive hatred from its enemies. Its enemies will do everything to destroy it, and they end up destroying everything except the church. The Catholic Church, says Chesterton, has endured for 2,000 years, and the world within the church has been more lucid, more level-headed, more reasonable in its hopes, more healthy in its instincts, more humorous and cheerful in the face of fate and death than all the world outside. Want more than a minute? Chesterton.org.
6: Atheists claim they don't need God to be a good person, implying God's not relevant to morality. But is this true? Well, atheists can be good in the sense of knowing behaviors that respect the goods of human nature and living accordingly. St. Paul acknowledges this natural moral law in Romans chapter 2. But this doesn't mean God is irrelevant when it comes to morality. And here's the reason. Besides God's grace being necessary to live the moral law perfectly and merit heaven, God is necessary for the law to be morally binding. How can the moral law be binding if there's no moral lawgiver behind it that surpasses human authority? The answer is, it can't. So an atheist can follow the natural moral law, but only the theist is consistent in saying that such a law is morally obligatory. I'm Carlo Broussard with the Ready Reason for Catholic Answers, Catholic.com.
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10: Welcome to Vatican Insider on a special weekend. Special for me, because I'm spending it in Castel Gandolfo. I intend to be at the Angelus on Sunday with Pope Leo, who will be spending his last full day of vacation in the Apostolic Palace. For the past several weeks in the interview segment, I've been offering specials on the history of the Apostolic Palace in Castel Gandolfo, as well as the very celebrated Vatican Observatory, although the observatory officially in use now is on Mount Graham in Tucson, Arizona. This weekend, especially for those of you currently visiting Rome or who will be here in coming months, I offer another special I've prepared on the Scavi, the excavations in the Vatican that bring you to the tomb of St. Peter, which, as it happens, is directly under the center of the papal altar in St. Peter's Basilica. My Friday blog has all kinds of information on how to contact the Scavi, how to make reservations, and what the cost is per person, so read that as well. This all comes after the news, so now stay tuned for that. Some highlights of the week. Sunday, July 19th. Pope Leo's second full vacation weekend in Castel Gandolfo was marked by a concert Saturday evening in the courtyard of the Apostolic Palace, where he's been staying since July the 5th. There was also the Angelus with the faithful gathered in Liberty Square and the Pope addressing them from the front entrance to the palace. Speaking after the concert, Leo said he was deeply moved. In these moments of beauty, we have truly been able to experience something great, entering what God intended in creation, namely beauty. We live in a world where beauty is lacking. There are so many problems, wars, conflict, hatred, violence, unemployment, many other difficulties. So an occasion like this is truly a great gift. Sunday at the Angelus, after reflecting on the day's gospel and reciting the Marian prayer, Leo XIV said, "We continue to follow with concern the events unfolding in various countries, torn apart by war and violence. Let us not forget those who are suffering and dying because of these conflicts, and let us add our constant prayers to the generous efforts for peace." Monday, July 20th, Pope Leo XIV visited the historic Abbey of Monte Cassino and its monastic community, and he prayed at the tomb of St. Benedict, entrusting to him his plea for peace in those regions of the world marked by bloodshed and conflict. The abbey was almost completely destroyed during the Battle of Monte Cassino in February 1944, when Allied forces mistakenly believed it was occupied by German troops. Rebuilt after the Second World War with funding from the Italian government, it was rededicated by Pope Paul VI in 1964. Today, a small Benedictine community remains in the abbey, which welcomes pilgrims and visitors from around the world. Also Monday, the Vatican announced that the Pope Leo XIV Sustainability Medal, a new international honor created by Villanova University to recognize outstanding leadership in sustainability and integral human development, will debut at the October 2026 Villanova International Sustainability Conference in Rome and at Castel Gandolfo. This will be presented by the Holy Father himself. And by the way, Leo received his Bachelor of Science degree in mathematics from Villanova University in 1977. Tuesday, July 21st, the Vatican Publishing House released a new book by Pope Leo entitled Disarmed and Disarming, Peace is a Gift. The volume brings together Pope Leo's addresses and reflections on peace since his election on May 8th, 2025. The collection, which hits the bookshelves in Italian, but will soon be available in English, opens with a previously unpublished text by the Pope. Wednesday, July 22nd. During a surprise morning excursion, Pope Leo XIV traveled by car from Castel Gandolfo to the Shrine of the Holy Trinity in Valle Pietra. before visiting the monasteries of St. Benedict and St. Scholastica in Subiaco on the trip back to Castel Gandolfo. The Shrine of Holy Trinity is a place of pilgrimage, attracting thousands of faithful who climb the mountain trails on foot, bearing banners at Pentecost and for the Feast of St. Anne on July 26th. The inner cave houses ancient frescoes, including a Byzantine image depicting the Holy Trinity as three identical figures of Christ. At the foot of the steps leading out of the shrine is the Chapel of St. Anne, carved out of living rock. Leo spent time in prayer before the revered fresco and greeted the faithful and the religious community. Later in Subiaco, the Holy Father visited the Monastery of St. Benedict and the Monastery of St. Scholastica, Benedict's twin sister. During his visit to the complex, Leo stopped for silent meditation before the 13th century fresco of St. Francis and, in the sacred cave of St. Benedict, kissed the knee of the statue of the saint, keeping with tradition. He then recited the Our Father with those present. The monastery and its shrine of the sacred cave have been considered one of the most significant places of Benedictine spirituality for almost 1,000 years. Also Wednesday, the Vatican published a letter from Pope Leo to the Conference of Major Superiors of Men in the United States as it celebrates its 70th anniversary during the 2026 National Assembly in Phoenix, Arizona. The Pope encouraged them to continue offering a united, joyful, and authentic witness to Christ in the various communities and apostolates where they serve. Thursday, July 23rd. In a telegram marking Italian President Sergio Mattarella's 85th birthday, Pope Leo XIV expressed his gratitude for the constant attention devoted to the ecclesial and social life of Italy, and he entrusted President Mattarella to the protection of the country's patron saints, Francis of Assisi and Catherine of Siena. Pope Leo had visited the Quirinale Palace, the Italian president's official residence, on October 14, 2025, where he delivered an address. Well, those are the news highlights of the week, but now stay tuned for my special on the Vatican Scavi. And by the way, a reminder to tune in Sunday, the World Day of Grandparents and the Elderly, for Pope Leo's Angelus address.

0: Hi, this is Mike Aquilino with a few words about St. Jerome. Praised as the greatest Bible scholar in the ancient world, St. Jerome translated the Bible not just once, but several times. Breaking new ground, he promoted consecrated life for women and involved these women in his work.
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3: Welcome to what is normally the interview segment of Vatican Insider, but today is a VI special I've prepared on the famous Scavi inside Vatican City. I had a once-in-a-lifetime experience in 2013, and will share that with you now because it is directly related to the special I've created for today. Sunday, November 24th, 2013, was the Feast of Christ the King and the Papal Mass for the final day of the Year of Faith. That morning, the Vatican, in a momentous, historical, first-time-in-two-millennia occasion, offered the world a glimpse of relics, bone fragments, of St. Peter. Had nothing else happened that morning, just being in the presence of these relics would have been worth the hours spent in St. Peter's Square under gray, threatening skies and very cold temperatures. We'd had a week of rain, so at least no rain was one of the big blessings of the morning. The relics were contained in a small bronze casket bearing the inscription in Latin, Ex ossibus quae in Archibasilica Vaticanae hypogeo inventa beati Petri Apostoli esse putantur. That, of course, means remains found in the hypogeum of the Vatican Basilica and believed to be of the blessed Apostle Peter. Now, the reliquary was brought into St. Peter's Square in a simple procession, accompanied by flowers, candles, and song, about 9:45 a.m., 45 minutes before the start of Mass. It was placed on a pedestal at the front of the papal altar, the same pedestal used in canonization ceremonies to display relics of new saints. The reliquary, approximately 12 by 4 inches, was given as a gift to Pope Paul VI in 1971, and since that time has been kept in the private papal chapel in the Apostolic Palace. Initially, the reliquary was closed, but it was opened at the start of Mass. Only those at the altar, or a few cameramen well positioned in the square or atop the left-hand colonnade, could have seen inside the reliquary where, on an ivory-white cloth background, 8 bone fragments, about 2 to 3 centimeters each, were placed. Pope Francis incensed the relics along with the altar before Mass. After Mass, the reliquary, escorted by 2 Swiss guards and 2 Vatican gendarmes, was carried in procession back into the basilica and brought again to the Pope's private chapel. When you are just feet away from the bones, the remains of the first Pope, St. Peter, a man who lived, breathed, ate, fished, walked, and talked with Jesus 2,000 years ago, it's a mind-boggling moment. To come close to the actual burial place of St. Peter, you have to experience the Scavi. In fact, one of the most special visits you will make in the Eternal City, and possibly all of Italy, is to the Scavi in Vatican City. Scavi is the Italian word for excavation, and I'm referring to the pre-Constantine necropolis, the City of the Dead, the burial area beneath St. Peter's Basilica, a necropolis that brings us to the tomb of the first Pope, St. Peter. Now, I mentioned Constantine as he became the Western Emperor in 312 and the sole Roman Emperor in 324. Constantine was also the first emperor to adhere to Christianity. He issued an edict in February 313 that protected Christians in the empire, and he converted to Christianity on his deathbed in 337. Because of the extremely limited number of people allowed into the Scavi on a daily basis, reservations are given out on a first-come, first-served basis. I absolutely recommend you contact the Scavi office for tickets between 3 and 4 months prior to your arrival in Rome. Yes, 3 or 4 months before you arrive. Now get a paper and pen ready, because at the end of my presentation on the history of the Scavi and what you'll see, I'll let you know how to apply for tickets, what the limitations and regulations are, etc. For example, no photos are allowed. Now, much of what follows is information from a book on the Scavi by Pietro Zander of the Fabbrica di San Pietro, the Vatican office responsible for the Scavi tours. This 2009 volume is called The Necropolis Under St. Peter's Basilica in the Vatican. The Vatican necropolis, in fact, lies under Vatican City at depths varying between 5 and 12 meters, that is to say 16 to 40 feet below St. Peter's Basilica. Known by their Italian name, Scavi, the Vatican's archaeological excavations under St. Peter's in the years 1940 to 49 revealed part of a necropolis dating to imperial times. The work was undertaken at the request of Pope Pius XI, who wished to be buried as close as possible to Peter the Apostle. It's also home to the celebrated Tomb of the Iuli, J-U-L-I-I, which has been dated to the 3rd or 4th century. This tomb has a vaulted ceiling bearing a mosaic depicting Helios, the sun god, with an aureole riding in his chariot within a framework of vine leaves. Other mosaics in this tomb depict Jonah and the whale, the good shepherd carrying a lamb, and fishermen. Many interpret this as a Christian tomb. This tomb was first discovered in 1574 AD when workmen accidentally broke through the ceiling while conducting some floor alterations in the basilica, the new basilica that we see today. The inside was briefly explored and documented before the opening was sealed over once more. The necropolis was not originally one of the underground catacombs of Rome, but an open-air cemetery with tombs and mausolea. That's one of the forms of the plural of mausoleum. The Vatican necropolis or Scavi is not to be confused with the Vatican grottoes. That's an underground crypt area right beneath St. Peter's Basilica that is the final resting place of popes and royals. And the grottoes also have a number of small but very beautiful chapels that are highly requested by prelates for daily mass. The grottoes are located on the ground level of the old, that is to say the first, Constantinian Basilica. Now, the Vatican necropolis was originally a burial ground built on the southern slope of Vatican Hill, adjacent to the Circus of Caligula. In accordance with the Roman law, it was forbidden to bury the dead within the city walls. For this reason, burial grounds sprang up along the roads outside the city cemeteries. One of these streets, the Via Cornelia, ran north along the Vatican wall. Now, at the time of the circus that Caligula built in this area, an Egyptian obelisk had been placed. The obelisk had been there since ancient times. In 1586, it was moved from its original place by Domenico Fontana on the orders of Pope Sixtus V when St. Peter's Square was added. That obelisk is now in the center of St. Peter's Square, flanked by two fountains. A bronze plaque in the cobblestones marks the original location of the obelisk in Vatican City, just before you get to the current excavation or Scavi office entrance. According to tradition, the Apostle Peter was martyred in the year 64 or 67 during the reign of Emperor Nero. Now, Peter is said to be buried in the necropolis because of its proximity to the Circus of Nero, where he was martyred. After the Edict of Milan, the Emperor Constantine began construction of the first St. Peter's Church, also known as Old St. Peter's Basilica. At this time, the Roman necropolis was still in use. This is known because a coin was found inside an urn dating from 318 AD. During this time, the necropolis was protected by law and was untouchable. However, Emperor Constantine I decided to build a basilica that would be located just above the supposed grave of the Apostle Peter. To obtain the necessary amount of flat area for the construction, Emperor Constantine excavated part of the necropolis of the Vatican Hill. This caused the necropolis to be filled with soil and building debris, with the exception of St. Peter's tomb, which was preserved. The present basilica was built on the site of the first one. The Constantinian Basilica, with a nave, four aisles, and a courtyard, was completed in 349, about a dozen years after Constantine's death. For almost 12 centuries, it withstood the ravages of time, sacking by barbarians, and even some neglect, until Pope Julius II, who considered the church no longer safe, ordered a new basilica to be constructed. The cornerstone was laid on April 18, 1506. On November 18, 1626, exactly 1,300 years to the day the first basilica was dedicated, and 120 years after work had begun on the new basilica, Pope Urban VIII dedicated St. Peter's. In that century-plus interval, some of the greatest artists, architects, and sculptors known to mankind contributed to the design and building of the new majestic St. Peter's. You have Bernini, Bramante, Michelangelo, Raphael, San Gallo, Giacomo della Porta, Fontana and Maderno, to name but a few. By the way, here's an exceptional fact about the current basilica. If a plumb line is hung from the center of the basilica dome, it will extend down to the center of the papal altar and all the way down, ending at the very tomb of Peter. Now talk about precision in wanting to build the church over his burial site. The first excavations of the necropolis occurred from 1940 to 1949 during the pontificate of Pius XII. The purpose of these excavations was to locate the grave of St. Peter, which for centuries had been assumed to be beneath St. Peter's Basilica. A series of mausoleums were unearthed. The mausoleums were initially labeled with the Greek alphabet letters, Phi, Chi, and Psi. Later, Latin letters were used. First, the A mausoleum was built. In later years, in rapid succession, the mausoleums B, C, D, and E were built next to each other, followed by G and F. These seven mausolea were placed in a row, built as standalone buildings with different heights, and forming an approximately 32-meter-long, almost 100 feet, road. Only Mausoleum H from the second half of the second century deviates from the straight row because it had a pre-built atrium. By this time, the end of the second century, the circus was no longer in use. Thus, it was no longer an obstacle to the spread of the necropolis to the north. The circus at that time was already overbuilt with various tombs. A grave from the same time as the construction of Mausoleum H was found near the foundation of the obelisk. When the circus was eventually raised, to the already existing series of mausoleums was added another group, namely the mausoleums Z, X, and Y. From the end of the second century to the middle of the third, mausoleums were built along with various freestanding buildings. Now, mausoleums had been used by many generations and shared by several families. Archaeologists found about 120 burials in Mausoleum F and about 170 in Mausoleum H. An approximate calculation of the number of body and urn burials in the 22 excavated tombs yield a number of more than 1,000 funerals. This large number is due to the high infant mortality and low life expectancy in the second century. The field named P, Peter Campus, is the small area in which the suspected grave of the Apostle Peter is located. After his martyrdom in Nero's circus, Peter was, according to tradition, buried here. Some 100 years after the death of Peter, a shrine was erected over his grave. This shrine is adjacent to the so-called Red Wall. Immediately adjacent to the alleged grave of Peter, some other tombs were found. The arrangement of the graves suggests that the place of Peter's tomb was the site of some early veneration. The shrine, also called the Trophy of Gaius, is named for the theologian Gaius of Rome, who lived in Rome during the time of Pope Zephyrinus, from 198 to 217. The Greek term used by Gaius, tropion, usually means a monument or a trophy of victory. Eusebius, who was a great historian of Christianity, interpreted the quote 100 years later as an indication of honorific graves. On the right side of what is called the Trophy of Gaius is attached at right angles the so-called graffiti wall, named after the large number of Latin graffiti to be found there. During excavations in the grave, the mortal remains of the Apostle Peter were not found. There were, however, in a marble-lined hole of the graffiti wall, some human bones. Famed archaeologist Margherita Guarducci suggested that during the time of construction of the Constantinian Basilica, the remains of the Apostle Peter were removed from his original grave and placed in the opening. The archaeologist pointed to inscriptions in the wall behind the pillar monument, including the letters PETR EN 1 as the designation of Peter's relics. Other archaeological sites in Rome also have similar graffiti, suggesting that therein is a commemoration by Christians to Peter and Paul as martyrs. Now, following the discovery and subsequent scientific study of these bones, on June 26, 1968, Pope Paul VI claimed that the relics of St. Peter had been identified in a manner considered convincing. I've known many a pilgrim in Rome who's visited a catacomb or two and also went to the Scavi. Their conclusion? Hands down, the gold medal goes to the Scavi. Now, take your pen in hand if you want to make some notes on the practical side of visiting the Scavi. And by the way, I'll also put this on my blog as well, Jones Rome. Special visits to this necropolis beneath the basilica, where the tomb of St. Peter is located, are only possible following special permission from the Fabbrica di San Pietro. Visits are organized according to the schedule set by the excavation office. In order to preserve this exceptional historical archaeological site, and due to the limited premises around the venerated tomb of the Apostle Peter, only about 250 visitors per day are permitted to enter. Groups are composed of approximately 12 people and according to language. Only those who are 15 years or older will be admitted. No exceptions will be made. Each group is accompanied by a guide, especially trained by the Scavi office. The guided visit lasts about an hour and a half. However you have envisioned catacombs, via photos or perhaps a personal tour, the Scavi are similar. Narrow, winding corridors, small spaces, walls with niches, the mausolea, etc. On its website, the Scavi office informs all visitors to the necropolis that environmental conditions will be different underground, with possible increase of temperature and humidity. Those who suffer specific and serious physical problems that could be affected by those conditions, including claustrophobia, should not visit. Requests may be submitted in written form by sending a message to Scavi, S-C-A-V-I, at fsp.va. You may also fax or visit the Scavi office in person, and I'll put that on my blog. Following are some Scavi regulations during the visits. Arrive at the excavation office at least 10 minutes before the scheduled time of the visit. Clothing should be appropriate for a sacred place. Long trousers, slacks, jeans for men. Dresses that reach below the knees or trousers, slacks, and jeans for women. In any case, knees and shoulders must be covered. Tickets are €13 per person. The following objects are absolutely prohibited during

0: changed person. So go for it.
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6: Steve, here's a pro-choice argument which has never made any sense to me, that an embryo or fetus is unaware of its own destruction, so abortion simply doesn't matter.
7: Yeah, I hear that a lot. Awareness of harm has never been required to make an act morally wrong, nor should it. A drunken woman, for example, passed out at a fraternity party, might never know she was raped by three men. Does her lack of awareness somehow make the rape acceptable? Of course not. A morally wrong act is morally wrong whether or not it is observed or felt.
6: You could say the same for a patient under anesthesia, completely unaware of what might be happening to her body. We always treat such patients with the utmost respect and care, despite their being totally unaware of their circumstances and their bodily integrity.
7: Absolutely.
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11: We want to invite you to pray the rosary with us. The rosary is many things, but perhaps the best way to think about the rosary is to think about it as a spiritual place, as an invisible chapel that you can enter into even in a busy time of life. And in a place like this, to enter into silence, into prayerfulness, and to follow the events of the life of our Lord Jesus Christ as they must have been seen by the eyes of his mother. We celebrate the rosary with Mary, but of course that means we celebrate it with Jesus. And we look on him in the mysteries of grace and salvation as his mother and Joseph and the apostles must have seen these events. So quietly, enter into your own spirit and join us as we offer the rosary to God in honor of Christ and his mother.

0: first five decades of the Rosary are called the joyful mysteries. They're called joyful because they represent the early events in the life of Christ and the joy that his mother would have had at these events. In the name of the Father, and of the Son, and of the Holy Spirit. Amen. I believe in God, the Father Almighty, creator of heaven and earth, and in Jesus Christ, his only Son, our Lord, who was conceived by the Holy Spirit, born of the Virgin Mary, suffered under Pontius Pilate, was crucified, died, and was buried. He descended into hell. The third day he rose again from the dead, and he ascended into heaven, and is seated at the right hand of God, the Father Almighty, from whence he shall come to judge the living and the dead.
1: I believe in the Holy Spirit, the Holy Catholic Church, the communion of saints, the forgiveness of sins, the resurrection of the body, and life everlasting. Amen.
0: Our Father, who art in heaven, hallowed be thy name. Thy kingdom come, thy will be done, on earth as it is in heaven.
1: Give us this day our daily bread, and forgive us our trespasses, as we forgive those who trespass against us. And lead us not into temptation, but deliver us from evil. Amen.
0: Let us offer the next three Aves, that we will have an increase of faith, hope, and love. Hail Mary, full of grace, the Lord is with thee. Blessed art thou amongst women, and blessed is the fruit of thy womb, Jesus.
1: Holy Mary, Mother of God, pray for us sinners, now and at the hour of our death. Amen.
0: Hail Mary, full of grace, the Lord is with thee. Blessed art thou amongst women, and blessed is the fruit of thy womb, Jesus.
1: Holy Mary, Mother of God, pray for us sinners, now and at the hour of our death. Amen.
0: Hail Mary, full of grace, the Lord is with thee. Blessed art thou amongst women, and blessed is the fruit of thy womb, Jesus.
1: Holy Mary, Mother of God, pray for us sinners, now and at the hour of our death. Amen.
0: Glory be to the Father, and to the Son, and to the Holy Spirit.
1: As it was in the beginning, is

0: The first joyful mystery, the Annunciation by the angel to Mary that she will be the mother of Emmanuel. Our Father, who art in heaven, hallowed be thy name. Thy kingdom come, thy will be done, on earth as it is in heaven.
1: Give us this day our daily bread, and forgive us our trespasses, as we forgive those who trespass against us. And lead us not into temptation, but deliver us from evil. Amen.
0: Hail Mary, full of grace, the Lord is with thee. Blessed art thou amongst women, and blessed is the fruit of thy womb, Jesus.
1: Holy Mary, Mother of God, pray for us sinners, now and at the hour of our death. Amen.
0: Hail Mary, full of grace, the Lord is with thee. Blessed art thou amongst women, and blessed is the fruit of thy womb, Jesus.
1: Holy Mary, Mother of God, pray for us sinners, now and at the hour of our death. Amen.
0: Hail Mary, full of grace, the Lord is with thee. Blessed art thou amongst women, and blessed is the fruit of thy womb, Jesus.
1: Holy Mary, Mother of God, pray for us sinners, now and at the hour of our death. Amen.
0: Hail Mary, full of grace, the Lord is with thee. Blessed art thou amongst women, and blessed is the fruit of thy womb, Jesus.
1: Holy Mary, Mother of God, pray for us sinners, now and at the hour of our death. Amen.
0: Hail Mary, full of grace, the Lord is with thee. Blessed art thou amongst women, and blessed is the fruit of thy womb, Jesus.
1: Holy Mary, Mother of God, pray for us sinners, now and at the hour of our death. Amen.
0: Hail Mary, full of grace, the Lord is with thee. Blessed art thou amongst women, and blessed is the fruit of thy womb, Jesus.
1: Holy Mary, Mother of God, pray for us sinners, now and at the hour of our death. Amen.
0: Hail Mary, full of grace, the Lord is with thee. Blessed art thou amongst women, and blessed is the fruit of thy womb, Jesus.
1: Holy Mary, Mother of God, pray for us sinners, now and at the hour of our death. Amen.
0: Hail Mary, full of grace, the Lord is with thee. Blessed art thou amongst women, and blessed is the fruit of thy womb, Jesus.
1: Holy Mary, Mother of God, pray for us sinners, now and at the hour of our death. Amen.
0: Hail Mary, full of grace, the Lord is with thee. Blessed art thou amongst women, and blessed is the fruit of thy womb, Jesus.
1: Holy Mary, Mother of God, pray for us sinners, now and at the hour of our death. Amen.
0: Hail Mary, full of grace, the Lord is with thee. Blessed art thou amongst women, and blessed is the fruit of thy womb, Jesus.
1: Holy Mary, Mother of God, pray for us sinners, now and at the hour of our death. Amen.
0: Glory be to the Father, and to the Son, and to the Holy Spirit.
1: As it was in the beginning, is now, and ever shall be, world without end. Amen.
0: O my Jesus,
1: forgive us our sins.
0: Save us from the
1: fires of hell. Bring all souls to heaven, especially those in most need of thy mercy.
0: The second joyful mystery, the visitation of our Blessed Lady to Elizabeth and to the child in her womb, John the Baptist. Our Father, who art in heaven, hallowed be thy name. Thy kingdom come, thy will be done, on earth as it is in heaven.
1: Give us this day our daily bread, and forgive us our trespasses, as we forgive those who trespass against us. And lead us not into temptation, but deliver us from evil. Amen.
0: Hail Mary, full of grace, the Lord is with thee. Blessed art thou amongst women, and blessed is the fruit of thy womb, Jesus.
1: Holy Mary, Mother of God, pray for us sinners, now and at the hour of our death. Amen.
0: Hail Mary, full of grace, the Lord is with thee. Blessed art thou amongst women, and blessed is the fruit of thy womb, Jesus.
1: Holy Mary, Mother of God, pray for us sinners, now and at the hour of our death. Amen.
0: Hail Mary, full of grace, the Lord is with thee. Blessed art thou amongst women, and blessed is the fruit of thy womb, Jesus.
1: Holy Mary, Mother of God, pray for us sinners, now and at the hour of our death. Amen.
0: Hail Mary, full of grace, the Lord is with thee. Blessed art thou amongst women, and blessed is the fruit of thy womb, Jesus.
1: Holy Mary, Mother of God, pray for us sinners now and at the hour of our death. Amen.
0: Hail Mary, full of grace, the Lord is with thee. Blessed art thou amongst women, and blessed is the fruit of thy womb, Jesus.
1: Holy Mary, Mother of God, pray for us sinners now and at the hour of our death. Amen.
0: Hail Mary, full of grace, the Lord is with thee. Blessed art thou amongst women, and blessed is the fruit of thy womb, Jesus.
1: Holy Mary, Mother of God, pray for us sinners, now and at the hour of our death. Amen.
0: Hail Mary, full of grace, the Lord is with thee. Blessed art thou amongst women, and blessed is the fruit of thy womb, Jesus.
1: Holy Mary, Mother of God, pray for us sinners, now and at the hour of our death. Amen.
0: Hail Mary, full of grace, the Lord is with thee. Blessed art thou amongst women, and blessed is the fruit of thy womb, Jesus.
1: Holy Mary, Mother of God, pray for us sinners, now and at the hour of our death. Amen.
0: Hail Mary, full of grace, the Lord is with thee. Blessed art thou amongst women, and blessed is the fruit of thy womb, Jesus.
1: Holy Mary, Mother of God, pray for us sinners, now and at the hour of our death. Amen.
0: Hail Mary, full of grace, the Lord is with thee. Blessed art thou amongst women, and blessed is the fruit of thy womb, Jesus.
1: Holy Mary, Mother of God, pray for us sinners, now and at the hour of our death. Amen.
0: Hail Mary, full of grace, the Lord is with thee. Blessed art thou amongst women, and blessed is the fruit of thy womb, Jesus.
1: Holy Mary, Mother of God, pray for us sinners, now and at the hour of our death. Amen.
0: Glory be to the Father, and to the Son, and to the Holy Spirit.
1: As it was in the beginning, is now, and ever shall be, world without end. Amen.
0: O my Jesus, forgive us our sins. Save us from the fires of hell. Bring all souls to heaven, especially those in most need of thy mercy. The third joyful mystery, the birth of our divine Savior. The birth of Jesus is filled with joy, the joy of the angels, the joy of the shepherds, the joy of the Magi. But it happens in such strange circumstances. She laid him in a manger because there was no room for them in the inn. How important it is for us to remember that God chose that his son would be poor, that he would be very poor, that he would be poor all of his life. There are two things we need to think about. First of all, that according to his own words, what we do for the poor, we do for him. And secondly, that we ourselves must not be attached to worldly things and invested in seeking and getting things that make us comfortable. Our Father, who art in heaven, hallowed be thy name. Thy kingdom come, thy will be done, on earth as it is in heaven.
1: Give us this day our daily bread, and forgive us our trespasses, as we forgive those who trespass against us. And lead us not into temptation, but deliver us from evil. Amen.
0: Hail Mary, full of grace, the Lord is with thee. Blessed art thou amongst women, and blessed is the fruit of thy womb, Jesus.
1: Holy Mary, Mother of God, pray for us sinners, now and at the hour of our death. Amen.
0: Hail Mary, full of grace, the Lord is with thee. Blessed art thou amongst women, and blessed is the fruit of thy womb, Jesus.
1: Holy Mary, Mother of God, pray for us sinners, now and at the hour of our death. Amen.
0: Hail Mary, full of grace, the Lord is with thee. Blessed art thou amongst women, and blessed is the fruit of thy womb, Jesus.
1: Holy Mary, Mother of God, Pray for us sinners, now and at the hour of our death. Amen.
0: Hail Mary, full of grace, the Lord is with thee. Blessed art thou amongst women.

0: Blessed art thou amongst women, and blessed is the fruit of thy womb, Jesus.
1: Holy Mary, Mother of God, pray for us sinners, now and at the hour of our death. Amen.
0: Hail Mary, full of grace, the Lord is with thee. Blessed art thou amongst women, and blessed is the fruit of thy womb, Jesus.
1: Holy Mary, Mother of God, pray for us sinners, now and at the hour of our death. Amen.
0: Hail Mary, full of grace, the Lord is with thee. Blessed art thou amongst women, and blessed is the fruit of thy womb, Jesus.
1: Holy Mary, Mother of God, pray for us sinners, now and at the hour of our death. Amen.
0: Hail Mary, full of grace, the Lord is with thee. Blessed art thou amongst women, and blessed is the fruit of thy womb, Jesus.
1: Holy Mary, Mother of God, pray for us sinners, now and at the hour of our death. Amen.
0: Hail Mary, full of grace, the Lord is with thee. Blessed art thou amongst women, and blessed is the fruit of thy womb, Jesus.
1: Holy Mary, Mother of God, pray for us sinners, now and at the hour of our death. Amen.
0: Hail Mary, full of grace, the Lord is with thee. Blessed art thou amongst women, and blessed is the fruit of thy womb, Jesus.
1: Holy Mary, Mother of God, pray for us sinners, now and at the hour of our death. Amen.
0: Glory be to the Father, and to the Son, and to the Holy Spirit.
1: As it was in the beginning, is now, and ever shall be, world without end. Amen.
0: O my Jesus, forgive us our sins. Save us from the fires of hell.
1: Bring all souls to heaven, especially those in most need of thy mercy.
0: The fourth joyful mystery, the presentation of the Christ child in the temple by Mary and Joseph. Our Father, who art in heaven, hallowed be thy name. Thy kingdom come, thy will be done, on earth as it is in heaven.
1: Give us this day our daily bread, and forgive us our trespasses, as we forgive those who trespass against us. And lead us not into temptation, but deliver us from evil. Amen.
0: Hail Mary, full of grace, the Lord is with thee. Blessed art thou amongst women, and blessed is the fruit of thy womb, Jesus.
1: Holy Mary, Mother of God, pray for us sinners, now and at the hour of our death. Amen.
0: Hail Mary, full of grace, the Lord is with thee. Blessed art thou amongst women, and blessed is the fruit of thy womb, Jesus.
1: Holy Mary, Mother of God, pray for us sinners, now and at the hour of our death. Amen.
0: Hail Mary, full of grace, the Lord is with thee. Blessed art thou amongst women, and blessed is the fruit of thy womb, Jesus.
1: Holy Mary, Mother of God, pray for us sinners, now and at the hour of our death. Amen.
0: Hail Mary, full of grace, the Lord is with thee. Blessed art thou amongst women, and blessed is the fruit of thy womb, Jesus.
1: Holy Mary, Mother of God, pray for us sinners, now and at the hour of our death. Amen.
0: Hail Mary, full of grace, the Lord is with thee. Blessed art thou amongst women, and blessed is the fruit of thy womb, Jesus.
1: Holy Mary, Mother of God, pray for us sinners, now and at the hour of our death. Amen.
0: Hail Mary, full of grace, the Lord is with thee. Blessed art thou amongst women, and blessed is the fruit of thy womb, Jesus.
1: Holy Mary, Mother of God, pray for us sinners, now and at the hour of our death. Amen.
0: Hail Mary, full of grace, the Lord is with thee. Blessed art thou amongst women, and blessed is the fruit of thy womb, Jesus.
1: Holy Mary, Mother of God, pray for us sinners, now and at the hour of our death. Amen.
0: Hail Mary, full of grace, the Lord is with thee. Blessed art thou amongst women, and blessed is the fruit of thy womb, Jesus.
1: Holy Mary, Mother of God, pray for us sinners, now and at the hour of our death. Amen.
0: Hail Mary, full of grace, the Lord is with thee. Blessed art thou amongst women, and blessed is the fruit of thy womb, Jesus.
1: Holy Mary, Mother of God, pray for us sinners, now and at the hour of our death. Amen.
0: Hail Mary, full of grace, the Lord is with thee. Blessed art thou amongst women, and blessed is the fruit of thy womb, Jesus.
1: Holy Mary, Mother of God, pray for us sinners, now and at the hour of our death. Amen.
0: Glory be to the Father, and to the Son, and to the Holy Spirit.
1: As it was in the beginning, is now, and ever shall be, world without end. Amen.
0: O my Jesus,
1: forgive us our sins.
0: Save us from the
1: fires of hell. Bring all souls to heaven, especially those in most need of thy mercy.
0: The fifth joyful mystery, the finding of the child Jesus in the temple. Our Father, who art in heaven, hallowed be thy name. Thy kingdom come, thy will be done, on earth as it is in heaven.
1: Give us this day our daily bread, and forgive us our trespasses, as we forgive those who trespass against us. And lead us not into temptation, but deliver us from evil. Amen.
0: Hail Mary, full of grace, the Lord is with thee. Blessed art thou amongst women, and blessed is the fruit of thy womb, Jesus.
1: Holy Mary, Mother of God, pray for us sinners, now and at the hour of our death. Amen.
0: Hail Mary, full of grace, the Lord is with thee. Blessed art thou amongst women, and blessed is the fruit of thy womb, Jesus.
1: Holy Mary, Mother of God, pray for us sinners, now and at the hour of our death. Amen.
0: Hail Mary, full of grace, the Lord is with thee. Blessed art thou amongst women, and blessed is the fruit of thy womb, Jesus.
1: Holy Mary, Mother of God, pray for us sinners, now and at the hour of our death. Amen.
0: Hail Mary, full of grace, the Lord is with thee. Blessed art thou amongst women, and blessed is the fruit of thy womb, Jesus.
1: Holy Mary, Mother of God, pray for us sinners, now and at the hour of our death. Amen.
0: Hail Mary, full of grace, the Lord is with thee. Blessed art thou amongst women, and blessed is the fruit of thy womb, Jesus.
1: Holy Mary, Mother of God, pray for us sinners, now and at the hour of our death. Amen.
0: Hail Mary, full of grace, the Lord is with thee. Blessed art thou amongst women, and blessed is the fruit of thy womb, Jesus.
1: Holy Mary, Mother of God, pray for us sinners, now and at the hour of our death. Amen.
0: Hail Mary, full of grace, the Lord is with thee. Blessed art thou amongst women, and blessed is the fruit of thy womb, Jesus.
1: Holy Mary, Mother of God, pray for us sinners, now and at the hour of our death. Amen.
0: Hail Mary, full of grace, the Lord is with thee. Blessed art thou amongst women, and blessed is the fruit of thy womb, Jesus.
1: Holy Mary, Mother of God, pray for us sinners, now and at the hour of our death. Amen.
0: Hail Mary, full of grace, the Lord is with thee. Blessed art thou amongst women, and blessed is the fruit of thy womb, Jesus.
1: Holy Mary, Mother of God, pray for us sinners, now and at the hour of our death. Amen.
0: Hail Mary, full of grace, the Lord is with thee. Blessed art thou amongst women, and blessed is the fruit of thy womb, Jesus.
1: Holy Mary, Mother of God, pray for us sinners, now and at the hour of our death. Amen.
0: Glory be to the Father, and to the Son, and to the Holy Spirit.
1: As it was in the beginning, is now, and ever shall be, world without end. Amen.
0: O my Jesus, forgive us our sins,
1: and save us from the fires of hell. Bring all souls to heaven, especially those in most need of thy mercy.
0: Hail, Holy Queen, Mother of mercy, our life, our sweetness, and our hope. To thee do we cry, poor banished children of Eve. To thee do we send up our sighs, mourning and weeping in this valley of tears. Turn then, most gracious Advocate, thine eyes of mercy toward us, and after this our exile, show unto us the blessed fruit of thy womb, Jesus. O clement, O loving, O sweet Virgin Mary, pray for us, O Holy Mother of God,
1: that we may be made worthy of the promises of Christ.
0: Let us pray. O God, whose only begotten Son, by his life, death, and resurrection, has purchased for us the rewards of eternal life, Grant, we beseech thee, that meditating on these mysteries of the Most Holy Rosary of the Blessed Virgin Mary, we may imitate what they contain and obtain what they promise through the same Christ our Lord. Amen. May the divine assistance remain always with us, and may the souls of the faithful departed, through the mercy of God, rest in peace. Amen. May the Holy Virgin...
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3: 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On July 25th, we celebrate the feast of St. James the Greater, Apostle. James was a fisherman, a son of Saints Zebedee and Salome, and brother, likely the elder, to St. John the Evangelist. Together, they were known as the Sons of Thunder. James is called the Greater to distinguish him from the other Apostle James, known as the Lesser because he followed Christ later, and may also have been shorter in stature. James the Greater was one of the three apostles chosen to accompany our Lord at his transfiguration and his agony in the garden. After Pentecost, James evangelized as far abroad as Spain before returning to the Holy Land. There, James died by the sword, the first of the apostles to be martyred for Christ. He converted his own accuser, who then accompanied James in martyrdom. James's relics were eventually translated to Compostela in Spain, where they are the culmination of the great pilgrimage known as the Camino de Santiago, or the Way of St. James. Many centuries after his death, James appeared in the sky to lead Spanish forces against Muslim invaders during the Reconquista, hence his Spanish title, Matamoros, or Moor Slayer. Among other causes, he is a patron of horsemen, veterinarians, pharmacists, and those suffering from arthritis. Also honored on this day are St. Christopher, patron of travelers and one of the 14 Holy Helpers, St. Cugat, St. Magnericus, and many other martyrs, confessors, and holy virgins. For more about the saints and seasons of the Catholic Church, visit thestationofthecross.com/saints-and-seasons. Jacob Martin Kraft here, co-host of Rise Right, your morning show on the Station of the Cross, every weekday at 7 a.m. Eastern. My colleague Sarah Kane and I will keep you informed on Catholic and world news, provide rational and reliable commentary, and help you stay centered in the liturgical life of the Church. 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

0: Bible in a Year is produced and funded by Ascension and distributed on radio through a partnership with Max Studios. The Bible used is the Revised Standard Version, Catholic Edition, specifically the Great Adventure Bible from Ascension. The Bible in a Year reading plan and all Bible in a Year episodes can be found at ascensionpress.com/BIY or on the Ascension app. Yesterday, we finished up with the book of the prophet Zephaniah, and today we'll move on to Baruch, continuing with our walk through the book of the prophet Isaiah as well. Father Mike shares a wake-up call in Isaiah, and he also explains who the prophet of Baruch is.
1: Hi, my name is Father Mike Schmitz, and you're listening to The Bible in a Year, where we encounter God's voice and live life through the lens of Scripture. Using the Great Adventure Bible timeline, we'll read all the way from Genesis to Revelation, discovering how the story of salvation unfolds and how we fit into that story today. The Great Adventure Bible timeline was developed by Jeff Cavins and is provided by Ascension, who produced and funded this program. It is day 206, and we're reading from Isaiah chapters 32 and 33. Also, Baruch. Baruch is also one of those seven deuterocanonical books that, if you have only read Protestant Bibles, where Martin Luther had taken out those seven extra, well, they're extra to you. But for us as Catholics, they are part of the canon. And for the Orthodox, they're part of the canon. For the first Christians, they're part of the canon. So we're going to read and hear from the prophet Baruch chapter 1 and 2, as well as Proverbs 11, verses 17 through 20. The book of the prophet Isaiah, chapter 32, reign of righteousness and justice. Behold, a king will reign in righteousness, and princes will rule in justice. Each will be like a hiding place from the wind, a covert from the tempest, like streams of water in a dry place, like the shade of a great rock in a weary land. Then the eyes of those who will see will not be closed, and the ears of those who hear will listen. The mind of the rash will have good judgment, and the tongue of the stammerers will speak readily and distinctly. The fool will no more be called noble, nor the knave said to be honorable. For the fool speaks folly, and his mind plots iniquity, to practice ungodliness, to utter error concerning the Lord, to leave the craving of the hungry unsatisfied, and to deprive the thirsty of drink. The knaveries of the knave are evil. He devises wicked devices to ruin the poor with lying words, even when the plea of the needy is right. But he who is noble devises noble things, and by noble things he stands. Rise up, you women who are at ease. Hear my voice. You complacent daughters, give ear to my speech. In little more than a year, you will shudder, you complacent women. For the vintage will fail. The fruit harvest will not come. Tremble, you women who are at ease. Shudder, you complacent ones, strip and make yourselves bare, and put sackcloth upon your loins. Beat upon your breasts for the pleasant fields, for the fruitful vine, for the soil of my people growing up in thorns and briars. Yes, for all the joyous houses in the joyful city. For the palace will be forsaken, the populous city deserted. The hill and the watchtower will become dens forever, a joy of wild donkeys, a pasture of flocks, until the Spirit is poured upon us from on high, and the wilderness becomes a fruitful field, and the fruitful field is deemed a forest. Then justice will dwell in the wilderness, and righteousness abide in the fruitful field. And the effect of righteousness will be peace, and the result of righteousness, quietness and trust forever. My people will abide in a peaceful habitation, in secure dwellings, and in quiet resting places, and the forest will utterly go down, and the city will be utterly laid low. Happy are you who sow beside all waters, who let the feet of the ox and the donkey range free. Chapter 33, a prophecy of deliverance. The Lord, the majestic King. Woe to you, destroyer, who yourself have not been destroyed. You treacherous one, with whom none has dealt treacherously. When you have ceased to destroy, you will be destroyed. And when you have made an end of dealing treacherously, you will be dealt with treacherously. O Lord, be gracious to us. We wait for you. Be our arm every morning, our salvation in the time of trouble. At the thunderous noise, peoples flee. At the lifting up of yourself, nations are scattered. And spoil is gathered as the caterpillar gathers. As locusts leap, men leap upon it. The Lord is exalted, for he dwells on high. He will fill Zion with justice and righteousness, and he will be the stability of your times, abundance of salvation, wisdom and knowledge. The fear of the Lord is his treasure. Behold, the valiant ones cry out. The envoys of peace weep bitterly. The highways lie waste. The wayfaring man ceases. Covenants are broken. Witnesses are despised. There is no regard for man. The land mourns and languishes. Lebanon is confounded and withers away. Sharon is like a desert, and Bashan and Carmel shake off their leaves. Now I will arise, says the Lord. Now I will lift myself up. Now I will be exalted. You conceived chaff. You bring forth stubble. Your breath is a fire that will consume you, and the peoples will be burned as if burned to lime, like thorns cut down that are burned in the fire. Hear, you who are far off, what I have done, and you who are near, acknowledge my might. The sinners in Zion are afraid. Trembling has seized the godless. Who among us can dwell with the devouring fire? Who among us can dwell with the everlasting burnings? He who walks righteously and speaks uprightly, who despises the gain of oppressions, who shakes his hands lest they hold a bribe, who stops his ears from hearing of bloodshed and shuts his eyes from looking upon evil. He will dwell on the heights. His place of defense will be the fortresses of rocks. His bread will be given him. His water will be sure. Your eyes will see the king in his beauty. They will behold a land that stretches afar. Your mind will muse on the terror. Where is he who counted? Where is he who weighed the tribute? Where is he who counted the towers? You will see no more the insolent people, the people of an obscure speech which you cannot comprehend, stammering in a tongue which you cannot understand. Look upon Zion, the city of our appointed feasts. Your eyes will see Jerusalem, a quiet habitation, an immovable tent, whose stakes will never be plucked up, nor will any of its cords be broken. But there, the Lord in majesty will be for us a place of broad rivers and streams, where no galley with oars can go, nor stately ship can pass. For the Lord is our judge. The Lord is our ruler. The Lord is our king. He will save us. Your tackle hangs loose. It cannot hold the mast firm in its place or keep the sail spread out. Then prey and spoil in abundance will be divided. Even the lame will take the prey. And no inhabitant will say, I am sick. For people who dwell there will be forgiven their iniquity. The Book of Baruch, Chapter 1, Baruch and the Jews of Babylon. These are the words of the book which Baruch, the son of Neriah, son of Maaseiah, son of Zedekiah, son of Hasadiah, son of Hilkiah, wrote in Babylon in the fifth year on the seventh day of the month, at the time when the Chaldeans took Jerusalem and burned it with fire. And Baruch read the words of this book in the hearing of Jeconiah, the son of Jehoiakim, king of Judah, and in the hearing of all the people who came to hear the book, and in the hearing of the mighty men and the princes, and in the hearing of the elders, and in the hearing of all the people, small and great, all who dwelt in Babylon by the river Sud. Then they wept, and fasted, and prayed before the Lord. And they collected money, each giving what he could, and they sent it to Jerusalem, to Jehoiakim the high priest, the son of Hilkiah, son of Shallum, and to the priests, and to all the people who were present with him in Jerusalem. At the same time, on the tenth day of Sivan, Baruch took the vessels of the house of the Lord, which had been carried away from the temple, to return them to the land of Judah, the silver vessels which Zedekiah, the son of Josiah, king of Judah, had made after Nebuchadnezzar, king of Babylon, had carried away from Jerusalem Jeconiah and the princes and the prisoners and the mighty men and the people of the land, and brought them to Babylon. A letter to Jerusalem. And they said, herewith we send you money. So buy with the money burnt offerings and sin offerings and incense, and prepare a cereal offering, and offer them upon the altar of the Lord our God, and pray for the life of Nebuchadnezzar, king of Babylon, and for the life of Belshazzar, his son, that their days on earth may be like the days of heaven. And the Lord will give us strength, and he will give light to our eyes, and we shall live under the protection of Nebuchadnezzar, king of Babylon, and under the protection of Belshazzar, his son, and we shall serve them many days and find favor in their sight. And pray for us to the Lord our God, for we have sinned against the Lord our God, and to this day the anger of the Lord and his wrath have not turned away from us. And you shall read this book which we are sending you, to make your confession in the house of the Lord on the days of the feasts and at appointed seasons. Confession of sins. And you shall say, righteousness belongs to the Lord our God, but confusion of face as at this day to us, to the men of Judah, to the inhabitants of Jerusalem, and to our kings and our princes and our priests and our prophets and our fathers, because we have sinned before the Lord and have disobeyed him and have not heeded the voice of the Lord our God to walk in the statutes of the Lord which he set before us. From the day when the Lord brought our fathers out of the land of Egypt until today, we have been disobedient to the Lord our God, and we have been negligent in not heeding his voice. So to this day, there have clung to us the calamities and the curse which the Lord declared through Moses his servant at that time when he brought our fathers out of the land of Egypt to give to us a land flowing with milk and honey. We did not heed the voice of the Lord our God in all the words of the prophets whom he sent to us, but we each followed the intent of his own wicked heart by serving other gods and doing what is evil in the sight of the Lord our God. Chapter 2. So the Lord confirmed his word, which he spoke against us, and against our judges who judged Israel, and against our kings, and against our princes, and against the men of Israel and Judah. Under the whole heaven there has not been done the like of what he has done in Jerusalem, in accordance with what is written in the law of Moses, that we should eat, one, the flesh of his son, and another, the flesh of his daughter. And he gave them into subjection of all the kingdoms around us, to be a reproach and a desolation among all the surrounding peoples where the Lord has scattered them. They were brought low and not raised up, because we sinned against the Lord our God in not heeding his voice. Righteousness belongs to the Lord our God, but confusion of face to us and our fathers as at this day. All those calamities with which the Lord threatened us have come upon us. Yet we have not entreated the favor of the Lord by turning away each of us from the thoughts of his wicked heart. And the Lord has kept the calamities ready, and the Lord has brought them upon us, for the Lord is righteous in all his works which he has commanded us to do. Yet we have not obeyed his voice to walk in the statutes of the Lord which he set before us. Prayer for deliverance. And now, O Lord God of Israel, who brought your people out of the land of Egypt with a mighty hand and with signs and wonders and with great power and outstretched arm, and have made you a name as at this day, we have sinned. We have been ungodly. We have done wrong, O Lord our God, against all your ordinances. Let your anger turn away from us, for we are left few in number among the nations where you have scattered us. Hear, O Lord, our prayer and our supplication, and for your own sake deliver us, and grant us favor in the sight of those who have carried us into exile, that all the earth may know that you are the Lord our God, for Israel and his descendants are called by your name. O Lord, look down from your holy habitation and consider us. Incline your ear, O Lord, and hear. Open your eyes, O Lord, and see. For the dead who are in Hades, whose spirit has been taken from their bodies, will not ascribe glory or justice to the Lord, but the person that is greatly distressed, that goes about bent over and feeble, and the eyes that are failing, and the person that hungers, will ascribe to you glory and righteousness, O Lord. For it is not because of any righteous deeds of our fathers or our kings that we bring before you our prayer for mercy, O Lord our God. For you have sent your anger and your wrath upon us, as you declared by your servants the prophets, saying, thus says the Lord, bend your shoulders and serve the king of Babylon, and you will remain in the land which I gave to your fathers. But if you will not obey the voice of the Lord and will not serve the king of Babylon, I will make to cease from the cities of Judah and from the region about Jerusalem the voice of mirth and the voice of gladness, the voice of the bridegroom and the voice of the bride, and the whole land will be a desolation without inhabitants. But we did not obey your voice to serve the king of Babylon, and you have confirmed your words which you spoke by your servants the prophets, that the bones of our kings and the bones of our fathers would be brought out of their graves. And behold, they have been cast out to the heat of day and the frost of night. They perished in great misery by famine and sword and pestilence, and the house which is called by your name you have made as it is today, because of the wickedness of the house of Israel and the house of Judah. God's covenant recalled. Yet you have dealt with us, O Lord our God, in all your kindness and in all your great compassion, as you spoke by your servant Moses on the day when you commanded him to write your law in the presence of the people, saying, if you will not obey my voice, this very great multitude will surely turn into a small number among the nations, where I will scatter them. For I know that they will not obey me, for they are a stiff-necked people. But in the land of their exile, they will come to themselves, and they will know that I am the Lord, their God. I will give them a heart that obeys and ears that hear, and they will praise me in the land of their exile and will remember my name and will turn from their stubbornness and their wicked deeds. For they will remember the ways of their fathers who sinned before the Lord. I will bring them again into the land which I swore to give to their fathers, to Abraham and to Isaac and to Jacob, and they will rule over it. And I will increase them, and they will not be diminished. I will make an everlasting covenant with them to be their God, and they shall be my people. And I will never again remove my people Israel from the land which I have given them. The book of Proverbs, chapter 11, verses 17 through 20. A man who is kind benefits himself, but a cruel man hurts himself. A wicked man earns deceptive wages, but one who sows righteousness gets a sure reward. He who is steadfast in righteousness will live, but he who pursues evil will die. Men of perverse mind are an abomination to the Lord, but those of blameless ways are his delight. Father in heaven, we give you praise and glory. We ask you to please help us. Once again, as we pray these Proverbs, we ask you to help us to become the people who are kind and the person who is righteous and the person who lives in your right relationship with you. Help us to actually live in right relationship with you this day and every day. Lord God, help us to hear your words clearly, to understand them, and understand not only how you spoke to your people Israel, but also how you are speaking in your scripture today to us, to your people now. We bear your name like they bore your name. So please, as you were faithful with them, be faithful with us. And we give you praise and we love you. We make this prayer in the mighty name of your Son, Jesus Christ, our Lord. Amen. In the name of the Father, and of the Son, and of the Holy Spirit. Amen. Wow. Okay. So, oh man. So we're going to get to Baruch in just a second. But first, Isaiah 32 and 33, just a little context. The first thing we have in chapter 32 is we have this prophecy of a righteous king. And one of the things that Isaiah could be talking about, he could be talking about Hezekiah. Hezekiah, in many ways, was righteous, right? Remember, Hezekiah prayed before the Lord as the Assyrians, led by Sennacherib, were coming into Jerusalem. And it was desperate, hugely desperate situation. What did Hezekiah do? Hezekiah took that letter from Sennacherib and he put it and brought it into the temple of the Lord. He placed himself basically, you know, face down and just honored the Lord and asked for his intercession, and God heard his prayer. So it could be that Hezekiah is that righteous king. But also could be that the great grandson of Hezekiah was Josiah. And Josiah definitely was a righteous king. 2 Kings chapter 22 mentions that. And so this could be, you know, Isaiah saying, okay, talking about Hezekiah. It could be Isaiah prophesying about the future king, King Josiah, who would be a righteous king. But also he's calling people back. You know, gosh, there's this recognition of not only the righteousness and integrity from the king and what a blessing that is in chapter 32, but also a call to prepare for the coming of the Holy Spirit. And it talks about those complacent women, right? And sorry, ladies, a lot of times it's you men of Judah, turn back to the Lord because you're wicked. Today, it's the complacent women. And what is that, essentially? The women who are at ease or complacent daughters. You could be a people, it doesn't just have to be the women, but it's the people who are self-indulgent, right? Self-focused life, just like I'm untroubled by all the trouble happening around me. And that complacent, that self-satisfied. And what it ultimately can become is lukewarm, right? So we know in Book of Revelation that the Lord God says to the church in Laodicea, I believe, he says, I wish you were hot or cold, but you're lukewarm. Because you're lukewarm, I'd like to spew you out of my mouth. I want to vomit you out of my mouth. And there's this element here where the complacent women of Judah or complacent people of Judah, I'm self-satisfied. So therefore I'm self-indulgent and I just don't really care about the troubles that are happening around me. And so there's this call to wake up from this and a call to turn back to the Lord. Because Isaiah 34 talks about what? Talks about the righteous justice of the Lord against all the nations and the completeness of the judgment. Remember, we read about the completeness of God's judgment in the other prophets, where it was like, no, there's no one who's going to escape God's judgment. And here is chapter 34 that re-emphasizes this to when it comes, all you nations here, all you people, listen to me, because the indignation of the Lord is coming against all nations. His justice is coming against all nations. And it's thorough, right? And so one of the things that we can take away from this is not only that God is calling the people of Israel, and therefore now here in the current context, the Christian people, back to repentance, but everything belongs to God. That even those people who don't believe in God belong to God. That even those who don't profess any religion still belong to God. And this recognition that all those things that are not handed over to God will be earned away. Everything that doesn't belong to the Lord will fade into oblivion. And so if I don't want to belong to the Lord, then that's one of the things that'll be burned away. Man, it's powerful and it's dreadful, but it is also true. Now, let's go to the book of the prophet Baruch. Baruch, just a little context. So Baruch, as I said, is one of the Deuterocanonicals. It's part of the canon. Remember, I didn't fully explain this when we were talking about the book of Tobit, but if you remember, there's Sadducees and there's Pharisees in the time of Jesus. I mean, there's also Essenes and some other groups of people, but you have the Pharisees and Sadducees. And when it comes to the canon of the Bible, like all the lists of the books of the Bible, the Sadducees, they only acknowledge the first five books of Moses as canon. And so Genesis, Exodus, Leviticus, Numbers, and Deuteronomy, they acknowledged only those five as part of the canon, whereas the Pharisees and others had a larger canon, and the Essenes had a lot of writings as well. And so we even can see that in the time of Jesus, there was no established canon. And that's why I pointed out that since there was no established canon at the time of Jesus, then who was up to who to establish a canon? Well, not the Jewish people post-Jesus, because the Jewish people post-Jesus are meant to be in the fulfillment, right? They're messianic people now. They were waiting for the Messiah. The Messiah came in Jesus, and so Jesus fulfilled all of the hopes and all the promises, all the prophecies. He fulfilled everything that was meant to be fulfilled in Judaism. And so he wasn't, in some ways you can say, he wasn't starting something new, but he was doing something new. But he was fulfilling the ancient prophecies. He's fulfilling Judaism in himself. And so those first Christians are the fulfillment of Judaism. Because of that, those who did not accept Christ have essentially no authority to establish a canon. It took the church that Christ founded to establish the canon. And Baruch is part of that canon that Christ's church founded, if that makes any sense. Okay, so the little context. It's the book of the prophet Baruch. Baruch was a contemporary of Jeremiah. In fact, he would be I don't want to just say a traveling companion with Jeremiah. He might have been Jeremiah's scribe. He might have been a co-prophet with Jeremiah. And so he is writing after the Babylonian exile. That's what he's saying. He's actually writing to the people of the exile. And what happens is here is Baruch, who's ministering to the people who are in Babylon. And a number of the things that he's doing is he's writing a letter to Jerusalem, basically saying, we're taking up a collection and we're asking you, because here we are in Babylon, we're exiled, we're not in the temple, we're not in Jerusalem. That's the only place worship can happen. So we're taking a collection and we're sending it to you. Please pray for us, offer worship on our behalf, but also, and this is crazy, offer worship on behalf of Nebuchadnezzar, king of Babylon, and for Belshazzar, his son. And that's just, it's remarkable. But, you know, St. Paul's going to repeat this in Romans chapter 13, talking about praying for the rulers, even unjust rulers. Because at the time of Paul, there were pretty unjust rulers. And Nebuchadnezzar is the one who brought them all into exile in the first place. And so it's remarkable that here, in even in the Old Testament, they're saying, pray for the rulers. But then they go on to have a confession of their sins and talk about how, yeah, we disobeyed the Lord. We knew his law. We didn't lack anything. The only thing we lacked were hearts that were willing to be changed, ears that were willing to listen, eyes that were willing to truly see, and, you know, lives that were willing to truly be who God had called us to be. And so this lengthy confession, because righteousness belongs to God, but know what we chose something other than righteousness. And then he leads them into this prayer for deliverance, basically saying, Lord God, bring us back. And in even Baruch even includes the words of God himself saying, well, don't worry. I'm going to bring you home. I am going to bring you out of this land of exile. Because why? Because I have established my covenant and I will bring you back. And this is the beginning of the book of the prophet Baruch. We're going to continue journeying with him for a couple days and just 3 days total. And it's remarkable to be able to not only be with Isaiah as he's with, you know, these kings, Ahaz and Uzziah and Hezekiah before the Babylonian exile, but also to hear the words of Baruch during the Babylonian exile. Where here's a people that have been humbled. They were a massive people that had become a small remnant. And yet that remnant is saying, God, don't forget. God, in even the declaration of faith, God, you won't forget and you will bring us home. And it's just so good. In last line of chapter 2, it says, I will make an everlasting covenant with them to be their God, and they shall be my people. And I will never again remove my people Israel from the land which I have given them. And that's just God's promise. And we give God thanks. We're so grateful. I'm grateful for you. So keep on praying. I'm praying for you. Please pray for me. My name is Father Mike. I cannot wait to see you tomorrow. God bless.

0: is day 206 of Bible in a Year with Father Mike Schmitz. And now we'd like to share audio from a video called Do Catholics Follow All Those Weird Old Testament Laws? With Father Mike from the Ascension Presents YouTube channel.
1: Hi, my name is Father Mike Schmitz, and this is Ascension Presents. You know, oftentimes, if you're a Bible reader, if you're a Christian, if you're a believer in Scripture and the Word of God, people will say, how can you believe in the Old Testament? Because there are these Old Testament laws. You don't seem to be paying attention to all of the Old Testament laws. It seems like you're kind of, cherry picking the laws you like, and you're ignoring all these other laws in the Old Testament that you don't like. If you're going to follow any of them, you have to follow all of them. That's a fantastic question. It's a really great challenge. And I think a lot of Christians, they don't know how to respond to it. So here's some thoughts. Well, let's go back to Pope Benedict the 16th. He wrote a book called Jesus of Nazareth. And in that book, he's looking at the Old Testament. And he was able to kind of break down, he pointed out that scripture scholars are able to break down the Old Testament laws into kind of two different kinds of laws. There's what he called the apodictic laws and the casuistic laws. The apodictic laws are those that are given by God. Thou shalt not steal. Thou shalt not kill. The casuistic laws are more like case-based, right? So there's, if so-and-so does such-and-such, then here's the consequence. So apodictic laws and casuistic laws. The apodictic laws are those commands that are meant to be the commands for all times and all people and all places. The casuistic laws are, by their definition, are case by case. They're contextualized. Now, here's how I make sense of this. When I read the Old Testament,

0: of trust in universal salvation that's going to come from the self-sacrifice of the innocent victim. Right. And that's why he's quoting it. The fact that the psalm starts off with, my God, why have you forsaken me? Every Jewish person would recognize that refers to the whole psalm. The right. only, you know, of course, if you're a 21st century American, you go, well, it just says those words.
1: Right.
0: But that's not what it means. You got to go back right. and see what it meant for first century Israelites.
1: Absolutely.
0: So no, it's a wrong interpretation, exegetically, historically, and of course, theologically. It's just the opposite of what Jesus intended.
1: That's right. That's why you need a magisterium. With that being said, we're going to be back with much more of your questions from Father Spitzer right here in his very busy universe. Stay with us.
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1: Welcome back to part two of Father Spitzer's Universe, one of our Q&A shows where we're answering the questions you send in directly to Father Spitzer so he can answer them. Here we are once again, and Father Spitzer is ready for part two. Dear Father Spitzer, in the Gospel of Matthew, Jesus says, many are called, but few are chosen. This has me concerned because he seems to be saying that few people will make it to heaven. Looking at the odds, are most of us likely to end up in hell? And this is from Rob.
0: Well, Rob, there's many things associated with the call. The call to heaven, the call to discipleship, and so forth. So the first thing is we have to identify the context. Mm-hmm. The second thing is yes, Jesus does make statements. For example, you know, many are going to go down the road to perdition, right? It doesn't say they're going to stay on the road to perdition, mm-hmm. because, of course, you can turn right around anytime you want. You know, so you could, but the further down the road of perdition you go, well, it gets harder and harder and harder to turn around. Mm-hmm. Not only because you get addicted to the stuff that you're pursuing down the road of perdition, but you find yourself, you know, saying, I just can't go back now. You know, I've done this and that and the other thing. I'm kind of lost. So there's that, you know, almost a discouragement that you should not have. But it overtakes a person who's been living, you know, on that road of perdition and gone down it very, very deeply. So I would just say, mm-hmm. you know, you don't want to read too much into that. Certainly do not read into it. More people are going to hell than going to heaven, because it's not, you know, it's not meant in that way to give any quantitative description. The Hebrews don't operate that way. Mm-hmm. So the main thing then is for us to be very, very consistent and to just basically say, okay, you know, I'm not going to read more into this thing than is in that thing. Mm-hmm. I do know three things, though. First of all, just remember, that parable of the prodigal son is descriptive of the heart of the father. That is the first thing to note. And so he, you know, that son has done everything wrong. He turns back at the last minute. The father takes him back in and restores him completely to friendship with him. Mm-hmm. Again, we have the thief on the cross, right? You know, Jesus, remember me when you come into your kingdom. And Jesus says, this day you'll be with me in paradise. You've got the sinner that's at the back of the temple, and all he does is beat his breast and sincerely say, mm-hmm. Lord,

0: Oh, forgive me, a sinner. You know, have mercy on me, a sinner. Mm-hmm. And of course, Jesus, I tell you, that man went home justified, which means ready for salvation. And Jesus doesn't talk in numbers. And just all he wants to say is, you know, he wants to warn you. This is not automatic. That's what he's trying to say. He's not trying to say more will go, less will go, anything like that. You know, if you lived in the first century Jerusalem, you would know that he didn't mean anything like that. Mm-hmm. But what he does say is, I'm telling you right now, you're going to have to be vigilant. You're going to have to try hard. Mm-hmm. You're going to have to stay on the road, right? This, you know, don't worry about what's happening with others. Just stay on the road.
1: Right, right.
0: And he gives us, you know, the things that we need to do, the sacramental life, the prayer life, trying to follow his moral teaching, you know, to try and stay connected with him. If you're doing that, and above all, staying vigilant on that road, you'll be fine. But even if you don't stay vigilant, even if you get off that road and get off it like the younger son in the prodigal son story, still you can come back by sincere repentance, get back on the road. But, you know, part of that sincere repentance is to get on the road. Right. And just remember, it's harder and harder to get back on that road the longer you go down the road of perdition.
1: Well, let me ask you a question.
0: The whole logic of perdition. Right.
1: Well, let me ask you a question.
0: Heart.
1: We always talk about the wonderful good thief, and he's going to end up in paradise with our Lord. Now, the other guy, okay, who didn't make it, is he in hell, or does the church even say?
0: The church doesn't say. Jesus doesn't say. Mm-hmm. It's the same thing with the older son. Jesus just drops it. It's almost as if, you know, I leave it to you. It's kind of like, you know, the older son comes out there and he just tells his father, you know, I'm not going into the house. You did this. And the father says, I'm not going to give you any excuse not to go back in the house. Right now, I'm going to give you everything I have. It's yours. I'm giving it to you. All I'm asking you to do is one thing. Don't kick your brother out and not give him a chance to come back in. Mm-hmm. All I'm asking you is, he was lost, now he's found, he was dead, and now he's come back to life. Mm-hmm. You got to give him a chance. That's the only thing I'm asking of you. If you do that, you're going to be welcome in the house. Well, did he go back in the house or not? Jesus just drops it. Mm-hmm. And the reason that he does is he's not giving at the end of the story to the Pharisees. In other words, Jesus, the Pharisees are mad at Jesus, right? Mm-hmm. They say, hey, you know, you're giving that bum, you know, he comes back at the last minute after doing all this stuff. And, you know, that I agree with the older son. You never gave me so much as a kid goat to celebrate with my friends. And now this rotten bum comes back and you bring him back in, kill the fatted calf. I'm mad. Well, you know, that's the way they are feeling. And mm-hmm. Jesus says, well, I'll tell you how your heavenly father, because the father in the prodigal son story represents the father, God the Father. Mm-hmm. Here's how the father sees you. You know, you're mad and he's coming out to you like he did to the older son. He says, son, you've been with me always and everything I have is yours. I'm giving it to all of it to you. So don't let that be an obstacle. You've got it now. You've even got power over me. But your brother was lost, you found he's dead, come back to life. Mm-hmm. I want you to come back in the house. That's what it's going to take. You got to give him a chance. And if we do that, you know, essentially, and we give, you know, he's telling the Pharisees, you got to give these sinners a chance. You just can't leave them out in the darkness.
1: Right. That's really what the message is,
0: that,
1: right?
0: So. That's the message.
1: Right.
0: But he doesn't give them the end of the story. It's almost like, it's up to you. You know, you whatever you do, just know that you got to forgive if you're coming into the house.
1: And we know some supported, some of the Pharisees supported our Lord after, you know, down the road, et cetera. So obviously there were ones who were...
0: a large number.
1: Right.
0: You know, there definitely were a large number of Pharisees and scribes, too, who committed themselves to Christianity afterwards because so much, you know, like, let's face it, you know, you look at the texts that were written in Greek and so forth. You look at some of the hymns, the early Christological hymns that are written. These hymns were written by exceedingly well-educated people who not only knew their Greek Hellenistic philosophy, they knew as well, you know, their scripture inside and out. These were high-end people. So that, you know, kind of Joseph of Arimathea and Nicodemus is not that unusual in the early church. There were a lot of very well-educated scribes and Pharisees that helped, you know, with the formation of early church doctrine, and also with, you know, these early Christological hymns and so forth.
1: Okay. Next up, in the book of Jeremiah, God says, before I formed you in the womb, I knew you. Would this imply that the soul is created before conception in the womb, Tanya?
0: No, Tanya, it wouldn't. Although God does have what we call knowledge of future contingents before they occur. So it only pertains to God's knowledge, you know, his non-temporalized knowledge of your soul. But no, your soul does not pre-exist. Your creation, as it were, in the womb, along with, of course, you know, your parents, you know, when the egg and sperm are fertilized, you know, are united, you know, and the two gametes are united, then, of course, the soul is created right then and there, your own specific transcendent soul. And God does that according to, you know, he exceeds to our temporalized condition, even though he knows of your soul beforehand, because he does not live in a temporalized reality.
1: Okay. Next up, dear Father Spitzer, I was having a conversation with a Protestant about apostolic succession of the popes. He said it was broken because there have several times in church history, there have been several men claiming to be popes, and we also had anti-popes. Does this break the line of succession, Marie?
0: Marie, it does not. And there's really several good justifications of this that have been done by many people. I mean, there's always been a line that has been kind of the official line of the Pope. And so when you do have some anti-popes and things of that nature, you have two different people reigning, you know, one at one, you know, in this place, another in this place. There's always been an officially designated line among all of that that has been resolved on. So for all intents and purposes, no, the apostolic succession is not broken. But, you know, the ones that go back to an anti-pope or something, or to a rival pope or something of that nature, which happened a couple of times in the Middle Ages, those people would definitely not be part of that succession. Only the person in the official line would be in that succession.
1: Well, you can ask your friend if that wasn't a case of anti-popes and there was no even perspective, there was a break, would he suddenly become Catholic? Probably not.
0: Probably not. That's true, too. That'd be a very good response.
1: Yeah, red herrings to be thrown in there.
0: No, there have been whole books that have been written on this, and just going right through the whole succession. One of the fellows who, I think his name is Woods, anyway, has written about this extensively.
1: Okay.
0: And I forget his first name right now, but
1: it was a Thomas Woods. I don't know if that's the right name, but anyway.
0: Maybe so.
1: Yeah. Dear Father Spitzer, the Bible describes femininity as a quiet, gentle spirit, possessing nurturing qualities, having a sense of vulnerability. I live on a farm with my husband and family. I drive a tractor, lift bags of animal feed, and clean stalls. I can change the oil in my car, fix a leaky faucet, and sharpen the blades on the lawnmower. I am a woman. Am I in the wrong with how I live my life? Lisa.
0: Well, Lisa, first of all, I don't know what part of the Bible you're reading, but if you've read Deborah, Ruth, and Esther, all I can tell you is they were pretty take it in hand gals.
1: Yeah,
0: you know?
1: I think they could change the oil themselves there.
0: Yeah, I mean, there's a lot of women in the Bible who are very, very tough individuals, and tough not just physically, though that too, but also very tough mentally and spiritually. And of course, even though the Blessed Virgin Mary certainly has, you know, the qualities of gentleness and things of that nature, she, of course, kind of is symbolic of femininity in many senses, but it's for her holiness and simplicity, not, you know, just the fact that she's gentle at heart, and, you know, has empathy for people oftentimes in ways that sometimes men don't feel. And there are, you know, empathetic qualities in very, very strong women. And boy, I've known my fair share of physically strong women who basically had the same feminine qualities of empathy that I see in women who are less, you know, physically strong, you know. And I've seen all kinds of, you know, tremendous heroic empathy in women who just are kind of gentle in personality. But when you get them, you know, up against it, they turn out to be lions. And, you know, they are fiercely loyal and fiercely defensive of somebody else's position just on the basis of compassion and empathy alone. And I think it's one of the great gifts of women, and that they, you know, they do hear the cry of the poor sometimes better than men do. Not all the time. But a lot of the time, I mean, you know, even my secretary will say something to me like, that person on the phone seems, you know, like they really need help, you know. And I kind of go, oh, well, maybe they do, you know. I mean, I wasn't picking it up, but, you know, this is a good old Joan there. She'll say something like, well, I don't know. You know, she answers the phone and says, I don't know, maybe she needs help. Okay, you know.
1: Well, that's why there's that balance. Yeah. That's why you need those kind of components. The other thing is, you know, people thinking of these things in categories, just because there's generalizations one can make about a group or something doesn't mean there's exceptions or that there's something wrong with the exceptions.
0: Yeah, that's right. Absolutely. I mean, you know, and like I said, the Bible surely has a lot of those exceptions. I mean, so pretty strong women. Take a look at the Acts of the Apostles, by the way. You know, they're handling some pretty tough stuff out there, and they're very active, the women who are part of it. And by the way, the women who are following Jesus from Galilee down to Jerusalem, that's a tough road with all kinds of stuff. And you got to be, you know, tractor tough, if I put it that way, to be on that road and stick on that road. And Our Lady was on that road, too. So just to let you know. So I don't think women, you know, are meant solely to be gentle. There's, you know, some of them are exceedingly
1: gentle. Well, I would think living in the first century anywhere as a woman outside of maybe Herod's palace or Caesar's, you know, locale would be pretty tough for most women, let alone anybody else. No. So, you know.
0: Oh, yeah, you got a pretty rough life. Like I said, it's not a luxury palace out there.
1: Exactly.
0: You're out there, you know, with the sheep. You're out there gathering water. That might be a water source a quarter mile away and so forth, you know.
1: Absolutely.
0: You know, tough folk.
1: Dear Father Spitzer, I try to pray for God's guidance when I make life decisions to help me follow his will. In the gospel, Jesus condemns those who ask for signs. Is it wrong then for me to ask God to give me a sign that I'm on the right path, Chuck?
0: No, it's not at all wrong to ask that, because of course, you know, sometimes when we're making a discernment and we're putting it before God, we're saying, you know, well, Lord, kind of communicate this to me. That sounds to me like you're asking for a sign, you know. Give me some indication. So what Jesus means by you're asking for signs is almost like a miracle, right? You know, Jesus does plenty of miracles. He has a prolific ministry of miracles. But the whole idea of, you know, unless I see a miracle, I'm not going to believe. So I'm not going to believe unless I get my personal miracle. I, you know, you can give me 20 guys who witnessed a miracle, you know, and they're trustworthy people, but I want one for me so I can be sure. Or, you know, I want a miracle, you know, in order for me to cross over the line, and it's got to be one for me, you know, or something of that nature. Or, you know, give me a sign, you know, that you've got the whole of history under control. Oh, what would you like? A complete transformation. I mean, it's like almost, it'd be a sign that would, of course, undermine all of the freedom of all the people who are part of it. God's not going to do anything like that. He's not going to undermine our freedom, but he will. He does give us signs.
1: Right.
0: They're not the kind of miracle sign or sometimes obvious signs. But as Ignatius says, if you look at these things with the sign of faith, with the eyes of faith, when you look at that, you can see all these things kind of woven together.
1: Absolutely.
0: Right. In other words, there's, you know, just like this happened and then this happened and that got foreclosed. And then we had to pivot over here. And now we wound up here. And you look back and they go, was this really all just chance, you know, or was God operating as subtly as he could providentially? As you know, I'm a big, you know, history of World War II and Civil War. You know, I look at these things. I look at Midway. I look at, you know, D-Day. You know, are you kidding me? I mean, there's providence.
1: Especially Midway. Anybody who's tried to fight that battle, the Americans have like no chance.
0: Yeah, exactly. It's just like, okay, it wasn't an explicit miracle where I can prove something.
1: Right.
0: But I'm telling you, 5 minutes as the Japanese captain standing on the deck of the Akaga, said, in 5 minutes those planes would have been launched. And of course it changed the entire direction of the war.
1: Within five minutes the war had changed because three of their carriers were going down.
0: Were going down, and the fourth was going to go down soon.
1: Later, right? Yeah.
0: Yeah. So it was like unbelievable.
1: You know, the Japanese have just built, two aircraft carriers, and I think they named one the Kaga and the other one's the Akagi. Two of the ones that went down at Midway.
0: They went down at Midway, yeah.
1: Along with the Suryu and the Hiryu. Suryu and the Hiryu, right. Yeah, Suryu and the Hiryu.
0: That's correct.
1: Right. Yeah. Absolutely. Yeah. Dear Father Spitzer, my wife and I recently divorced and now she is getting remarried. Oh, sorry to hear that. How do I best explain this to our two boys, ages 10 and 12? They are very upset by the divorce, I can imagine. This is from Paul.
0: Well, Paul, there's not an easy way to explain it. The one thing you don't want to do is put their mom in a bad light, because they still need to believe in their mother's love for them, and they still have to have a sense of her virtue to authenticate that love. And so the last thing you want to do is say that was an immoral action, undermine her. The best thing to do is to say, well, you know, if they ask, you know, is this right? You just say, well, it's against church teaching, but none of us can say whether someone has committed a sin or not, because in order to know that, we have to know their knowledge and their full consent of the will, which we just can't enter into their subjectivity and know this. But, I mean, there is a fifth grade way of saying that. That's a Spitzerian way. But, I mean, to say, you know, to an 8 or 9 year old, I'd say something like that, but definitely do not undermine the virtue of the mom or, just even the lovability of the mom. It's just going to make matters worse if you do it. And even if, there's cruelties there or some other kind of unjust action that was there, don't reveal it. Just let it go into God's hands. And my little prayer is, Lord, you're the just judge. Mm-hmm. You take care of it. Just give it to God. But above all, don't tell the children if there were, terribly unjust things or just that there seems, don't undermine the virtue of the mom. I would just let it be, let them be, you just have to, give it to God and let these kids have some peace, in their minds that their moms, they have to believe that their moms are virtuous because that authenticates the love of the mom. And that is really, really important.
1: Right.
0: So I would just say, don't do that. But just sort of tell them, you know, here's what the church teaches, but we just don't know about
1: whatever happened between me and your mom has nothing to do with you and your mom. That really is what you're
0: Got
1: to get to, right?
0: That's right.
1: Okay, with that point, we're going to ask you, Father, to give us your blessing. That would be great.
0: Very good. And please bow your heads and pray for God's blessing. And may the Lord of all love and justice, the Lord that comes with his great wisdom, his transcendence, and above all, his love for us, may he bless you with the knowledge of that love so that you might know deeply within your hearts how much he considers you dear, how much he draws you to himself, how much he protects you and guides you so that in this knowledge, you can turn to him with ever greater trust. And in turning to him, follow his will, Father and Son and Holy Spirit. Amen.
1: Amen. Thank you so much, Father Spitzer. Be well. 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
9: 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On July 25th, we celebrate the feast of St. James the Greater, Apostle. James was a fisherman, a son of Saints Zebedee and Salome, and brother, likely the elder, to St. John the Evangelist. Together, they were known as the Sons of Thunder. James is called the Greater to distinguish him from the other Apostle James, known as the Lesser because he followed Christ later, and may also have been shorter in stature. James the Greater was one of the three apostles chosen to accompany our Lord at his transfiguration and his agony in the garden. After Pentecost, James evangelized as far abroad as Spain before returning to the Holy Land. There, James died by the sword, the first of the apostles to be martyred for Christ. He converted his own accuser, who then accompanied James in martyrdom. James's relics were eventually translated to Compostela in Spain, where they are the culmination of the great pilgrimage known as the Camino de Santiago, or the Way of St. James. Many centuries after his death, James appeared in the sky to lead Spanish forces against Muslim invaders during the Reconquista, hence his Spanish title, Matamoros, or Moor Slayer. Among other causes, he is a patron of horsemen, veterinarians, pharmacists, and those suffering from arthritis. Also honored on this day are St. Christopher, patron of travelers and one of the 14 Holy Helpers, St. Cugat, St. Magnaricus, and many other martyrs, confessors, and holy virgins. For more about the saints and seasons of the Catholic Church, visit thestationofthecross.com/saints and seasons.
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0: Hello, Father Mitch Paquin. Welcome to EWTN Live. We're bringing you guests from around the world. Tonight, we're going to be speaking about the priesthood and what goes into discerning God's call to holy orders. But we'll be discussing this with the first ever married priest to be ordained at our local Maronite church here in Birmingham, Alabama. So we didn't have to go around the world. We just found him locally. And we'll also talk with his wife about the role she played in her husband's discernment and journey toward the priesthood. So please welcome newly ordained Father Paul Bulos and his wife, Teresa. Father Paul, Teresa, welcome. Good to have you here.
1: Thank you, Father.
0: See you on a regular basis anyway, both of you over at St. Elias Church. And this is, a fairly recent event. You were just ordained June 26th, a couple weeks after I celebrated 50 years. Here this youngster comes up as a brand new priest. Let's start off with one of the important questions. How did you come to the idea that, you know, after being a lawyer for many, many years, raising a family, enjoying grandchildren and all the family and all, how is it that you came to discern becoming a priest?
1: It's a great question. And so the way it happened was in 2019, my wife and I decided to go on a pilgrimage, actually ran by Bishop Elias Zeidan, our bishop. Mm-hmm. We had planned to go actually in 2020 with a group with Tulane. I graduated from Tulane. And at the last minute, they had a few slots left for the 2019 pilgrimage. And our daughter actually said, y'all should go ahead and go. Don't wait till next year, which was providential, as it turns out, because that became COVID and there were no more trips to the Holy Land.
0: That's right.
1: So we went in 2019, and during that pilgrimage, I had a moment of grace, I would say, or a moment where we had gone down into the pit where Christ was kept on Holy Thursday night, it's alleged, in the house of Annas.
0: Yeah, and it's a great church that's built there above it. It's called the Gallicantu, where the cock crowed. You know, to remember what Peter did when he heard the cockroach. So you're in this, and it's a really cool place.
1: Yes, and so it is, I mean, it has no windows, it's a pit. And they built steps down into it. There didn't even used to be steps. The people were thrown into it. And I walked down into that pit, and I felt Christ's presence. Like, there's no doubt in my mind he was in that pit at one time. Mm-hmm. There's just no doubt about it. Mm-hmm. And it moved me to tears. And I had a moment where I just knew that I was being called to do something more than what I was currently doing. I didn't know what that was at the time, but I knew there was something more. Mm-hmm. And it really took me about a year and a half of discerning after that. I actually had, and it wasn't priesthood at first, it was deacon. Mm-hmm. And I literally, I had been praying and going to church. I started going to daily liturgy as often as I could. I was still working, but I would fit it into my schedule as much as I could. And there was a 2-week period in which 3 different people approached me and said, you should consider becoming a deacon. And I didn't get it the first time. And I began to get it the second time. But the third time, when it was a total stranger outside the grounds of the church, I was like, oh, this is what I'm being called for.
0: Yeah.
1: And that's when I began my journey.
0: You had, eventually you had to say something to Teresa. Teresa's great having you here. What was your first reaction to Father Paul mentioning to you about being a deacon?
2: Well, I was with him in the Holy Land and saw his face when he had this feeling from calling from God, and I was very supportive about him becoming a deacon. Mm-hmm. He's always been very close to the church, and during COVID, he started his studies, and they were online, and it became very important to him to reach that goal, first as a subdeacon, then as a deacon.
0: And did you have to take part in any of the studies as well?
2: I had to give a supportive letter. Mm-hmm. But afterwards, when he started on the journey to become a priest, there was a lot more steps involved.
0: Well, we'll get to that in a couple of minutes. I'd like to go back to you, Father Paul, because obviously we worked together, you know, a lot, sure. You know, over at St. Elias. I've been celebrating Corbono, which is the Maronite term from Syriac for the liturgy. It means the offering, the something that you bring near. That's what the root means. And many times at Corbono and other ceremonies, you know, baptisms, weddings, we've been there for a lot. So you were doing wonderful work as a deacon, subdeacon first and then as deacon. What was the next step towards priesthood?
1: Yeah, so it occurred during Christmas Novena 2024. It was the first time that I was actually on the altar when the host was exposed, which was, in adoration, because we do adoration at the end of Christmas Novena mm-hmm. every night.
0: Right.
1: And it was the first night of the Novena, and I got a very strong message while I was kneeling on the altar before Christ in the Eucharist that I was being called to be a priest. And I was in such a communicative, almost trance, that when it came time to get up, I didn't get up. And Deacon Jimmy, who you know, had to punch me like, hey, Paul.
0: Well, that sounds like Deacon Jimmy. He's retired from the law enforcement, as opposed to you being a lawyer. He has the other side.
1: Yes, indeed. Yes, indeed. And then it only got stronger every night of the Novena for the 9 days. So that's when I began to talk to my spiritual advisor, talk to Abuna Peter Zogby, who was the administrator of the church at the time and who had kind of shepherded me through the subdiaconate.
0: And by the way, just so folks understand, Father Peter Zogby was a brand new priest himself. Yes. He's not been ordained that many years.
1: Right.
0: So he was ordained while he was a deacon at our parish and then, served as the administrator.
1: He was also on the trip in the Holy Land, which I don't
2: Amazing.
1: Think is coincidence.
0: Yeah.
1: Yes,
2: as
1: he
2: a
1: was.
2: Seminarian.
0: Yeah, yeah. He was still in seminary, right?
1: He was. And yeah. Not assigned to our church, and no idea he would ever be assigned to our church.
0: No.
1: Yeah.
0: No.
1: But he was on that same trip.
0: Yeah. So you started talking to him. When did this come to the attention of the bishop? And so folks, again, understand, you said our bishop, it's the bishop of our eparchy.
1: Correct.
0: Which is the whole of the Western United States. Bishop Elias Zaidan goes from the Alabama line with Georgia all the way to California.
1: That's right.
0: So when did you begin to talk to him about this?
1: So it was a couple of months later. I had actually been told, you need to pray and think about it, but it kept on my mind. I finally decided it was time to call the bishop, and I texted him because he does respond, and I just said I had something that I would like to talk to him about when he had a chance. And a couple of hours later, he called me. Mm-hmm. And we talked about it, and we had a conversation about it. And near the end of the conversation, he says, so Paul, how old are you? And I was 61 at the time. And I said, I'm 61. And he goes, I think you've probably aged out.
2: Mm-hmm.
1: He said he was going to take it to prayer and he would get back to me, but that was, you know, that I'd probably aged out. And I just
0: by aging out, he means he wanted men who are younger.
1: Yeah, so they have a standing, it's not a absolute, but they want you to be at least 55 when you've entered the program, because I learned this later. I didn't know all this, but they want you to serve a certain number of years if they're going to invest the time and energy for you to become a priest.
0: Mm-hmm.
1: And so most men who enter the married priest program are part-time going to school because they also have a career or they have other things, which is how I started. But in my conversation with the bishop, I did tell him that I had planned to retire and go full-time for my studies if that's what, you know, it was meant for me to be, for the married priest program. And so I really hung up the phone with the bishop and thought, well, I did what I was being asked to do, which was to put myself out there. And I did, and I really didn't give it another thought. And about 2.5 weeks later, the bishop calls me and he says, you should apply, Paul. And I was like, well, I thought you said I'd aged out. And he said, well, I took it to the Presbyterian Council and we discussed it. And you did tell me you were going to go full time. So, you know, you'll be out and, you know, you should be ordained within a few years if everything works out. And so you should go ahead and apply.
0: And what year was that?
1: That was in 2024.
0: So it's just 2 years.
1: Mm-hmm. Just 2 years. Yeah.
0: And by studies, you know, you didn't go away to live in a seminary.
1: Right.
0: No. What? How did you do this?
1: So the Maronite Church, well, the Eparchy of Our Lady of Lebanon of Los Angeles, has worked with Holy Apostles College and Seminary to develop a Maronite component to their regular program. And so the bishop has encouraged you. It's not the only route. There are other routes you can choose. But he's encouraged you to go this route because there was every semester one course taught by a Maronite priest or by someone who was Maronite specific on a Maronite topic or a Maronite rite. So you got not just the Latin perspective through your education, but you also got the Maronite perspective. Mm-hmm. But it was all online, yes.
0: And I know from being with you at the parish that you also had to take Syriac, which is the Western dialect of Aramaic, mm-hmm. that we use in the liturgy, because you had to be able to read and understand what you're saying, because we still use it in our liturgy.
1: Correct.
0: Yeah.
1: It was the hardest class I've ever taken.
2: Great.
1: Is that
2: challenge.
1: Right? It was. It was very difficult.
0: Yeah,
1: all of us that were in it, we bonded.
0: Yeah.
1: Because it was a very difficult class. It's a difficult language if you're going into it, especially later in life and, you know, trying to learn it, and it was difficult.
0: Yeah, I think I remember some of the priests born and raised in Lebanon where they had even more Syriac. They said it was even harder than Arabic for them. Mm-hmm. Hebrew is easy compared to
1: So we had some Arabic speakers in our class, and they actually found it difficult because they were trying to use the Arabic to understand the Syriac, and it's just different enough to where it messes you up.
0: That's right. That's exactly right.
1: Yeah.
0: That's exactly right. It's, you know, you have to, it's definitely, it's, Aramaic is a different language. And, you know, and Syriac is a specific dialect of that language, and you just have to take it on its own. So you did your Syriac, you did your theology courses, and got approved for ordination.
1: Yeah, so I actually graduated about 8 months before my ordination, but of course there's other things you have to do to be prepared as well. Mm-hmm. And there are no, you know, the bishop makes it very clear, as does your spiritual advisor and the spiritual director, that, you know, there's no guarantee of ordination ever, and there's certainly no number of years. It's when you're ready. Mm-hmm. And everybody up and down the line, including your pastor, has to say you're ready before they'll ordain.
0: Mm-hmm. Mm-hmm. Well, one, I think, significant part of that knowing you're ready goes back to you, Teresa. You know, when Father Paul felt this call to priesthood, did he tell you right away, or did he wait till he talked to the bishop?
2: He told me in time, and I think at first he wasn't sure what the bishop would say, but of course we discussed it, and I said, are you kidding me?
0: He's a big jokester at home, is that it?
2: So it was, you know...
0: What was your reaction to, in terms of that? Why would that be something that seemed like an odd suggestion to you?
2: Well, of course, the priesthood comes with a lot of obligation. And, you know, we had been a lawyer-doctor couple raising four kids and very busy.
0: Yeah, again,
2: so
0: thought, folks know
2: in retirement, you know, is the time to you're relax.
0: You're a medical doctor, yeah. In addition to being a mother and wife and all. I mean, this has been your career, so both of you are very professional. And so this was something of a surprise.
2: Well, the concern of the obligation, you know, to... I was used to myself being called into the hospital at all hours. And, you know, there's a lot of responsibility with it. But very supportive. We had to go through challenges as a couple where they interviewed both of us. The
0: Presbyteral Council?
2: Yes, mm-hmm. The council.
0: Yeah.
2: And they were tough on us.
0: What did you find the toughest? You know, what was so difficult to respond to in terms of the questions they asked about being a priest's wife?
2: I think it was, you know, trying to balance the family versus the parish family.
0: Mm-hmm.
2: We're grandparents now, and that always makes it difficult to balance the two.
0: And it's not as if your children have stopped having children.
2: No.
0: There's a good chance
2: oh
0: of them
2: goodness,
0: having more.
1: We have one on the way now.
0: Yeah, you have a growing
2: and
0: family.
2: Nieces and nephews,
0: yeah.
2: Great nieces and nephews as well.
0: Yeah, and it's you both are part of... a very extended family and a very close extended family. You know, that's one of the nice things about our parish. You don't really want to talk about anybody behind their back because they're probably related.
2: Probably related.
0: You just don't do that.
1: Yes.
0: Were there any other aspects that you found challenging that, you know, to this proposal of Father Paul becoming ordained a priest?
2: Well, I think socially, part of my life, I was baptized Maronite, but then raised Roman Catholic because there were no Maronite
0: right.
2: missions or churches where I was living at the time. So it's viewing a priest that is married and now mm-hmm. being married to a priest.
0: Wasn't part of your world.
2: It wasn't part of my world. No, it wasn't.
0: Yeah.
2: So... I am meeting other women as well as men that have spouses that are clergy, and how they adapt to it mm-hmm. has been helpful.
0: Is that right? Yeah, there's a support group for having a priest
2: one.
0: In the family?
2: We need an interdenominational support group, I think.
0: Oh, interesting.
2: Locally.
0: Yeah, right.
2: There's
0: right.
2: some Facebook, private Facebook pages, but nothing... really strong, and a lot of these couples are much younger than we are, and they have much, you know, more worries than we do.
0: Mm-hmm.
2: How to raise the children, financial concerns. We're at a point in our life that we can enjoy our life and do what we want to do.
0: Mm-hmm. All right, by the way, are you still practicing medicine?
2: No, I retired a couple years ago.
0: Okay, so both of you retired. You've got time for each other and the rest of the family, but this is a new challenge. Do you find any particular new challenges? I know it's very early in all this, but new challenges in the way you relate to the other parishioners at St. Elias. Because again, so many are family. And if they're not family, they're folks that you've known for decades. So how is that for you?
2: I think I'm still adapting to the new role. I've always been very active in our church, had many leadership roles, taught Maronite Christian formation classes for over 25 years, you know, cooked breakfast with our children as they became youth. So I think it's going to be a more backseat role now, but still an important one.
0: Yeah. You know, and this is what Teresa brings up is an important part of the issue. In Lebanon, married clergy are not so unusual.
2: Yeah.
1: It's been allowed from the very beginning.
0: Yeah, yes. They've never stopped. It's only been since 2014 that we've had married clergy who were born here in America get ordained. Mm-hmm. A few have come over from Lebanon, but even when we were growing up, you know, the priests, married priests from the Eastern churches, did not come to the United States. You know, there was a real concern that this would be a challenge to the Latin Rite, who stopped having married clergy a good 1,700 years ago. I mean, right. It's been a long time since the Council of Elvira that they stopped, you know, having married clergy. So they were concerned about the confusion. But then married clergy from the Eastern churches came to America. And now we start in 2014 to ordain Americans. That's a big cultural change. And, you know, what I'd like to talk a little bit about what you see as the cultural challenge to that, where it's normal in Lebanon, here it's forging out a way.
1: I think it's been very interesting. It's something that obviously, as being a part of the Married Priest Program and being and talking to others, there's been a lot of discussion about, you know, how that works and how people perceive it and receive it. I think some people love it. They like the idea. They like the idea of a married person being their priest. And I think others are like, huh, what? Are you kidding me? And so I think that's part of the challenge is the education. And I know for my wife as well as for me, you know, as we are just now really getting into this, you know, it's like sometimes people are like, what, you're married? Like, you know, because I'm out with my wife and I'm a priest. But yes, I am married. And so I think it's part of just the educational people learning that it is something that is accepted now. It's something that, you know, the Pope has signed off on this. It's not like somebody just went rogue and suddenly decided we were going to start having married priests of American-born men. And so, but I think it speaks to the diversity of the church, which is a good thing. I think the more diverse the church is, the better the church has been. I mean, that's kind of been the whole idea of embracing the Eastern Rite as well as the Western Rite. It gives the church more diversity. Mm-hmm. So I think there's a place, certainly, for married priests. I think it gives diversity to the church. I think it can help in certain areas. Mm-hmm. But also, of course, there are concerns, and we don't know where exactly how this will all fit in yet, because we're still in its, you know, beginnings in the United States.
0: And there are a couple of things, too. You know, you, as a married priest, cannot ever be a bishop.
1: Correct.
0: That's true not only in the Eastern Catholic churches, but that's also true in the Orthodox churches. Mm-hmm. That's something that everybody has, you know, right. stopped doing since, again, at least the 4th century, 5th century. Right. So that you know, certainly wouldn't be an issue. And the couple other things. Men who are priests now are not allowed to get married later, are they?
1: No, they're not.
2: They're already ordained.
0: No. If you choose the celibate priesthood, you can't say, "Well, I'd like to get married." No, and this is also true in the Orthodox Church, mm-hmm. correct?
1: Yes.
0: Yeah,
1: that's my understanding. Yes.
0: Yeah, you can be married and then get ordained,
1: right.
0: but you can't be a celibate priest who says, "Well, I think I'd like to get married." Yeah. No,
1: and not only that, people should understand you can never get married again.
0: That's the other thing.
1: No matter the reason for your wife's death.
0: That's right.
1: Right.
0: That's right. This is something that is true for the deacons as
1: it
0: well.
1: It is. Yes.
0: You know that already was part of diaconate. You know
1: Correct.
0: That there's no. Remarriage in widowhood. So, you know, these are some of the limitations that are involved. And this is, you know, going to be a very special kind of relationship that we're forging with the church in America.
1: Yes. All right. I want to go back for one second, if we can, to the panel that interviewed us.
0: Oh, yeah.
1: Yes. So, it wasn't the Presbyter Council itself. It's a panel that the bishop has selected with the Presbyter Council's input of different, a cross-section of different people within the church. So, for instance, we were interviewed by a married priest, a celibate priest, a married priest wife. Different from the married priest that was on the panel, mm-hmm. and they disagreed, by the way, of the role of the wife of a married priest.
2: They disagreed
1: during our questioning, which was interesting. So obviously, as my wife says, you don't really know what the role is yet, because even they didn't agree. We had a psychiatrist, a psychologist, mm-hmm. And then two lay people. So it was a cross section of people interviewed us. Mm-hmm. I got the first question. The first question I got was, "Have you told each of your children, and what did they say specifically when you told them?"
0: Mm-hmm.
1: And each of my children did have a different reaction. So that was mm-hmm. that was a good question. And one of my children specifically asked, which was similar to what my wife was expressing a minute ago, was, "So, Dad, why do you want another family?"
0: mm-hmm.

0: More about our parish. It's well over 100 years here in Birmingham, and about the Maronite Church in general. Father Paul Bullis, who was just ordained a Maronite priest less than a month ago on June 26th, and his wife, Teresa. And we were discussing this panel that you met with, including psychiatrists, psychologists, married priests, wife of a married priest, celibate priest, lay people, you know, a cross-section of professionals within as well as non-professionals, just folks who are going to be the people of God you serve and want to make sure that you're not crazy.
1: Sure.
0: That's where the psychologists and psychiatrists come in.
1: Yes,
0: so any other reflections on that panel?
1: Yeah, so what I wanted to say is that when I was watching and listening to my wife respond to very intense questioning is how, when I realized how supportive she really was.
0: Mm-hmm.
1: Because, you know, it was my idea. I'm the one that told her that, you know, this was something that I believed I was being called to do. It came out of left field for her. And but when she was talking to other people in a setting where they were asking very specific questions and pointed, I realized how supportive she really was. And so it was actually a great experience for me to see that. So
0: Yeah, that's nice. Mm-hmm. That's good. Thank you for that, too. One of the things that after all that studying and examining and testing the vocation, because that's one of the important things about vocation. It you can have a sense of a call, but it has to be tested, you know, repeated. That's true for us celibate priests, too, that, you know, that through years of seminary, and for, in my case, novitiate as a Jesuit, where I had to be a novice, take my vows, go through studies, and then be examined at different steps along the way. The church doesn't say, oh, good, more recruits, just bring them in. No. Because there's a lot at stake in terms of the joy and happiness of the candidate, their suitability, and the needs of the church. You know, all this is a very important part of it. It takes discernment.
1: Mm-hmm. One of the things that our pastor, Father Elias Yazbek, always said to me repeatedly as I was going through the process the last year especially, if it's meant to be, Paul, if God wants this to happen, it will happen. If God doesn't want it to happen, it won't happen.
0: Yeah.
1: And that is a lot of truth to that, because
0: yes,
1: there's so many, along the way, there were so many different challenges and hurdles.
0: Mm-hmm.
1: That you didn't know, you know, whether you would get across them or not. And yet every time it did happen. So,
0: well, it did happen. I was present for both your diaconal ordination as well as your ordination as a priest. I'd like to talk a little bit about the ordination to priesthood. The Maronite liturgy and theology of ordination is a little bit different than what we do in the ordination of priests in the Roman Church. It's a very, very beautiful service, and I was very privileged to be there for that. Tell us about your experience of the ordination ceremony itself.
1: The ordination is very rich, obviously, in history. Mm-hmm. A lot of the prayers go back to the 3rd and 4th century.
0: Yes.
1: And they reference all the way back to Adam and Eve in the prayers, and a lot about Paul and Peter, which, of course, my name is actually Paul Peter. So I loved the fact that, you know, both the saints are referenced in it. And I think that, for me, the special moments were... of course, when your hands are the chrismation on your hands and they're anointed with oil. And then, of course, when the Eucharist is actually put into the chalice and placed on my head, and I actually walk into the parish bringing Christ to

0: the people, which is what I will do as a priest.
1: Well, just to, let's back up. Because even before the chrismation of your hand, the anointing, chrismation is the Greek word for anointing. Chrisma is to anointing. So this, before that, the bishop has, you know, the ordination itself comes by the imposing of hands.
0: Absolutely, yes.
1: That's, you know, the chrismation is a consecration, but the bishop, you know, has one hand on the Blessed Sacrament and the other on you.
0: That's right.
1: Yeah, and that,
0: because he is the conduit, so to speak, between God and you now, as he imposes his hands to say the prayers where you actually do become a priest. Yes.
1: And that it's Christ ordaining you just through his
0: bishop.
1: Hands.
0: Right.
1: And with that, they showed on the video that there was something of a veil that was used to surround you in that. Why is that?
0: Yes. It's to show that you are being called. You are being separated from the people at this moment because you've been called to serve.
1: Mm-hmm.
0: So the veil shows, and it goes all the way back to the Jewish veil, where the Holy of Holies had a veil, and the people weren't allowed. Well, now the people are allowed, but it's a reenactment, so to speak, of that veil at the moment in which you are separated.
1: Yeah, the veil of the Holy of Holies was enormous. This is not quite as heavy. I think the veil at the temple was something like 5 inches thick.
0: Yeah,
1: that's a pretty thick veil.
0: Yes.
1: But this was held up around you as this ceremony takes place. And then, as you said, there was a procession.
0: Yes.
1: This is something that is not done in the Roman church at all, but it's done throughout the Eastern churches, whether the Oriental churches like the Maronites, Syriac, Chaldeans, Syro-Malankara, Syro-Malabar, but also in the Byzantine churches. The Blessed Sacrament is placed on your head. It's the chalice and the paten are placed upon your head.
0: Yeah, and I mean, the bishop takes a consecrated host, because this is done after the consecration in the liturgy.
1: Yes.
0: The priests are served, the priests are given communion, and then the liturgy stops, and that's when the ordination takes place.
1: Yes.
0: And so the bishop actually takes a consecrated host, dips it into the blood, places it in the chalice, which that was my chalice that my wife gave me for my ordination. And he had consecrated the chalice the day before, so it was already been consecrated. And then he puts the host in the chalice, and then the chalice is placed on my head with the veil. And then I process with my sponsor around, and I had two sponsors, around the church, as you can see on the video. And so it shows that I now, as a priest, will bring Christ to the people, because I represent Christ.
1: Yeah, and this is a very important part of our priestly ministry. It's different than counselors, teachers, etc. There is this sacramental bringing of Christ to the people and among the people that is distinctive of priesthood. And it's important to, we are not the same. There's a real difference in the theology of ordaining ministers in the non-Catholic churches. They're ministers of the word primarily, in some places almost exclusively. We offer sacrifice. You know, that's a major difference.
0: Yes.
1: Talk a little bit, share about a bit about that sense. Yeah. Now that you've been celebrating Corbono, the Holy Mass,
0: right,
1: for the last month or so.
0: Sure, as a priest now, I'm the one that is consecrating the gifts. Well, Christ is doing it through me, mm-hmm, in the liturgy. And that's an awesome, but very responsibility that is, I'm still fully embracing it, if you know what I mean. It mm-hmm still is something. I don't think it really hit me till about the third liturgy. I was still so worried about making sure I was doing everything. But about the third liturgy that I celebrated, it was like, you know, this is happening through me now. And it was an incredible responsibility that I felt.
1: It brings back to mind my own ordination. I have no questions, no doubts about the truth of transubstantiation, that this really is the body and blood, soul and divinity of Jesus Christ. But when I was first ordained, I had troubles, you know, similar kind of, you know, thinking about this. Is it really the body and blood of Christ when I do it? And that was, I had to make a specific act of faith that it is.
0: Yes.
1: You know, it wasn't just a general belief that I have in the Eucharist, but I had to make a specific act of faith. This really is the body of Christ when I celebrate Mass.
0: Right.
1: That's
0: and that's part of that difference once we're ordained, that we represent Christ now, and we bring it to the people, and we bring it through the Eucharist, we bring it through the mysteries. Sacraments we call mysteries. So we bring it, you know, to the people through the mysteries as well. And I do think it's beautiful in the Maronite, right? You know, we stand in the position of Christ when we do the sacraments. And it's why in the Maronite, right, you know, deacons can't do baptisms or weddings, because it has to be Christ, and a priest has to stand in the position of Christ, because we believe it's Christ that's bringing it to the people.
1: There's something that is, you know, very important in the words. Now, during Corbono, the consecration is in Aramaic, but, you know,
0: Syriac.
1: We still...
0: dialect of Aramaic.
1: Yeah.
0: Yes.
1: And, you know, I started studying Aramaic that goes back to the Persian period.
0: Oh, wow.
1: And so I've learned a variety of different Aramaic dialects. To me, it's Aramaic as opposed to Hebrew or Arabic. But, you know, we say, Hono deni tau fagro dil. This is my body. Mm-hmm. You know, and we're saying that, those words of Christ, in, you know, in his place. You know, that we're standing in the person of Christ.
0: Yes.
1: That's key. And I really want our audience to understand, this is not some medieval theology. St. Paul says that. Mm-hmm. We act in to prosopo Christou, in Greek, that, you know, but in the person of Christ.
0: Yes.
1: And we don't say the words as the words of Paul Bulos or Mitch Pacwa,
0: right,
1: but we speak for Christ and say his words. I can't say this is his body. We can't say that.
0: Right.
1: Yeah, so this is a very important part.
0: It is. And I love the way the Maronites, you know, go back and have that tradition and have kept to it for so long. And I think it's just such an important part of our rich heritage.
1: Mm-hmm.
0: So
1: there's something else, you know, when we bless in the Maronite liturgy, what we priests bless, we typically use a hand cross.
2: Mm-hmm.
1: You brought yours with you, but there's kind of a story about it.
0: Yes.
1: I'd like you to. So this is typical that we have one of these hand crosses,
0: right,
1: with a ribbon. What is the ribbon
0: So the ribbon, the different, there's different liturgical seasons. And
1: just
0: so,
1: like in the Roman church.
0: And so the ribbon color changes by the liturgical season.
1: Yes.
0: And we're in Pentecost right now. And at the beginning of Pentecost, we do red. But then, because for in the Maronite rite, it becomes almost our ordinary time.
1: Yes.
0: We go to white.
1: Yes.
0: Yeah, so white is the current color. And so this cross, which is so very interesting, I talked about this at my first liturgy. You know, there are no coincidences. I don't believe in coincidences. Everything happens for a reason. But at my wife and I's wedding 37 years ago, we were given this cross as a wedding gift. And we didn't know when we were given it, when we opened it, that it was considered a hand cross. Mm-hmm. But it had this, you know, it has this round ring at the bottom that you'll see. And it kept bothering my wife because she's like, well, I can't hang the cross upside down. What is that ring for? And our priest happened to be over at our house a few months after our wedding. And she asked him, you know, what is this for? And he looks at it and he goes, well, that's a hand cross. Somebody gave you a hand cross for your wedding.
1: And 37 years ago, the idea of an American Maronite being ordained priest was not on anybody's radar, was it?
0: No, it wasn't. It wasn't even allowed. So we literally just put it on our Bible that we received at our wedding, and that's where it had been for 37 years. And honestly, I'd forgotten about it. And when we were going through the list of things I needed, and I needed a hand cross, my wife, Teresa, immediately said, we have one. And so, yeah, it's really, and we don't remember who gave it to us. Everybody keeps asking us that. And now I've been asked since I talked about it in my first liturgy, has anybody come forward and said they gave it to you? And so far, no one has. And so we don't remember because, you know, it was 37 years ago. But yes. I believe that was a sign back then. Now,
1: but one that was fairly opaque,
0: very opaque,
1: back 37 years ago.
0: Yes.
1: That's quite remarkable.
0: It is. So it's God works in mysterious and ways in which we cannot understand, but He does. He does work.
1: You mentioned mysterious. I wanted to go back to something else you had said. Yeah. In the Maronite Church. And all the Eastern churches, we refer to the sacraments as mysteries.
0: Yes.
1: And just so Latin folks know, the word sacramentum in Latin means mystery.
0: Mystery.
1: We just use the Greek word, they use the Latin word. Yeah. So so that's a good thing to keep in mind.
0: Yes.
1: And are Roman Catholics allowed to come to receive communion at our churches?
0: Absolutely, yes.
1: How about going to you for confession? Can they go to you for confession?
0: Absolutely. The sacraments have the same significance and meaning. We're all under the Pope, so it all has the same effect. But there are, like, for baptisms and things, you have to get permission if you wanted to be baptized in our church, because we do Maronite baptisms. And if you're a Roman Catholic, then there are certain hoops you have to go through in order to, because that would be a different rite. So,
1: right.
0: So there are different things like that. But yes, you may receive communion. You may go to. You may get an anointing of the sick. You may do all of those sacraments.
1: Yeah. Yes. So it's just it's something that people need to know that applies to all the Catholic churches.
0: Right.
1: Whether it's the Coptic or the Ethiopic from Africa, or the churches of the East, as I mentioned, Maronites, Syriac Catholics, Chaldean Catholics,
0: Melkites.
1: Mm-hmm. Yes. Well, Melkites are with the Byzantine community, and the Byzantine churches also. You can go to.
0: Right.
1: All of us are equally Catholic.
0: Right.
1: It's just that the Romans are bigger, but
0: by far.
1: Yes. Yeah, by far. But it's, and something else the people may not realize, the Maronite Church is one of the two Catholic churches that never separated from Rome. right?
2: That is correct.
1: Yeah, they've
2: all the way back, never had a schism, never had a separation from Rome.
1: Yeah. There's the Italo-Greco church also never separated. They're Byzantine Catholics from southern Italy and Sicily that always were Catholic, and they still are.
2: I'd like to say one thing. Can I say?
1: Please.
2: Yes. So one thing that I want people to know is that God calls all of us.
1: Yes.
2: And he calls all of us to a vocation, not necessarily to religious life, but he is calling us to be a light for him in the world. And I want everyone to know that you should consider what your calling is for you. And I believe that you can have different callings at different times in your life. And I am certainly a living example of that, because I believe I was called to be a married person and to have children and to have a career. But I also believe, no doubt, that God called me at some point to the religious life and ultimately to the priesthood. And so your goal in life is to be in communion with God enough and have enough prayer life that you can discern what it is that God is wanting you to do at this point in your life. And I just, if there's one message I want that message to be out to everyone. You should be discerning what God wants for you in your life at this time in your life, because he is calling you.
1: I think to see this as applying to matrimony, which is the most common vocation, but it's not something that's an also-ran. God calls you to marriage, and it's a specific vocation, and too few are hearing that, and too few are understanding marriage is the way God intends it to be, where you are committed not until you find a better spouse, a better financial option here, but you're called for life, because that's how you get the kid. And your kids are with you for life, aren't they?
2: Absolutely.
1: And just because they're on their own, as they stop coming to you?
2: Nope.
1: And they'll keep on, and then they keep bringing more people with
2: them. Right. Yeah. That's right.
1: Spouses,
2: now they bring their grandkids. Yes.
1: Nieces, nephews. And marriage has to be seen as a lifelong commitment. And that's how you're going to get to heaven. This is
2: right. That is exactly
1: your
2: right.
1: This is goal to help your spouse and your kids get to heaven.
2: Yes.
1: Number one goal, get yourself there too.
2: Right. We're supposed to help each other. And that's what a true marriage is all about. And certainly when you have kids, then educate your kids and bring your kids along. And you know, you can't force anyone to do anything, but you can be an influence on people.
1: Yes. And I think at a time when the majority of adults are not married for the first time in our culture, this is a very important thing. I just want to encourage you, if you want to find out more about the Maronite Church in general and our parish, St. Elias Maronite Catholic Church here in Birmingham, you can go to the website, St. Elias, STELIAS, stelias.org. And you find a lot more about the church and get to the other Maronite websites. Also, we want to remind you that in the summertime, a lot of you go on vacation, and our bill collectors don't. So we really need to have you keep us monthly in between your gas bill and electric bill and cable bill, because we have monthly bills. Thank you both for being with us. And Father Paul, would you join me in blessing our audience?
2: Absolutely.
1: May Almighty God bless you all and keep you and cause his face to shine upon you and lead you in all of his ways by his peace. May Almighty God bless you, the Father, Son, and the Holy Spirit.
2: Amen.
1: And please pray for vocations, for the marriage, to the priesthood, to the religious life, and pray that everybody who accepts those vocations will finish their life in the joy of Christ in those vocations. 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

0: July is dedicated as the month of devotion to the precious blood of Jesus. 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
6: Believers often reject religion because it sometimes causes conflict. They'll say, science will fly you to the moon, religion will fly you into buildings. Is this a rational basis for rejecting religion? The answer is no, and here's the reason. First, just because something causes conflict doesn't necessarily mean it's bad. For example, many wars have been fought over land. Does this mean we should do away with the right to private property? I don't think so. Second, the objection doesn't specify which religions cause war. It may belong to the essence of some religions to spread its message by the sword, and these we should reject, but it doesn't belong to all religions. So, to the question, should I reject religion because it causes conflict? The answer is no. I'm Carlo Broussard with the Ready Reason for Catholic Answers, Catholic.com.
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9: Good evening and welcome back to The Journey Home program. I'm your host, John Mark Grodi, here at EWTN. And once again, we have this great privilege to come together to hear a story of faith and conversion. We're joined tonight by Dr. Monique Roux-Beroux. She's a Catholic reaver. She came back to the church around 2012, and she's now a pro-life OBGYN, and her website is naturalwomenshealth.com. Really honored to have her here tonight to share her story. Monique, thanks for being here.
10: Thank you so much for having me.
9: Well, it's a privilege to have you here to share your story. As you mentioned, and we just mentioned on the cue card here, you've always been Catholic, but we've got a story to tell of how you kind of came out and found your way back. I know you have a lot, you're in the medical profession. You have a lot of interest in the church's teachings on, you know, the body and how that's part of our faith. So excited to dig into it with you tonight.
10: Yeah, it's a really interesting story, and for me, it's a beautiful path that just shows how God can take any person, and no matter where they believe they are, He can always help us to reach a completely different space, a completely different level. I was born into the Catholic faith. Yeah. I have beautiful parents who love the Catholic faith. They took us to Mass every Sunday. They would have us say the rosary. They taught us all of our prayers. I come from a long line of people who were ardent Catholics, wow, who truly nice. Believe their faith. But sometimes you can be a Catholic and just be a check-the-box Catholic. You know, you get used to going to Mass every Sunday because that's what you're trained to do. You would never think about missing the sacrament, but it's literally just a portion of your week where you spend that time in reflection while you're in Mass, maybe hearing the readings, and then you go on with your day, and the rest of your week is kind of separate from your faith. And that was really how I was living my life for a long time. Mm-hmm. And I really believe that I was what you would call a cafeteria Catholic, one who kind of picks and chooses the types of aspects of Catholicism that you want to participate in. And it wasn't that I wasn't given the opportunity to truly grow in my faith. I mean, I went to a Catholic school when I was in high school. It was in Canada, so it was like a Catholic public school. But there were teachers there who were trying to teach us the truth. I ended up going to a phenomenal Catholic university, University of Dallas, where they 100% teach you the truth. I was a part of the Collegium Cantorum, a Latin a cappella choir where I was singing just beautiful liturgical songs. But in the midst of all of that, I believed I was a good Catholic simply because I went to Mass on Sunday. But I did not have a true relationship with Jesus Christ. Yeah. I did not truly embrace or understand the sacrifice that He made for us. Right. I did not truly recognize His true presence in the Eucharist. Mm-hmm. And even though I might have in passing heard of the Eucharistic miracles, it really didn't hit home as to what that meant.
9: Yeah.
10: That like our Lord and our Savior, everything that He went through on Good Friday for us, you know, all of the torture that I don't think I could ever even handle one millionth of what He did for us. But He did all of that willingly and accepted all of that burden just so that we would have an entryway into heaven. And when that really hits you, when you truly understand the level of sacrifice, then nothing else really matters.
9: Yeah.
10: You know?
9: Yeah, you know, I appreciate you sharing that, Monique, about just as you said, not through anyone's fault and not through lack of opportunity. Sometimes in a young person's life, it just doesn't land. And there's a mystery of grace there, right? God never wants us to stray. But, and yet in His providence, sometimes like it just doesn't land. Even in, and that can be, I think, you know, it's a challenging you know, a thing for parents, right? Because we're trying to do what's best for our kids, right? We also know that it might not land, but it can also give us hope and comfort too, that even when our children, it doesn't seem to click for whatever reason when they're young, there's a mystery there. But God loves them. He's always pursuing them, even, yes, you know, more than we can. He loves them more than we do. And as you mentioned at the beginning too, God works through our circumstances, our particular personalities. And so he's always working. And so we can have that hope, and we pray for our young people and our family members. I want to back up from where did you grow up?
10: So I was born in Canada. Okay. I was born in Calgary, and then my family shifted to the States. So I grew up in Texas for a while, and then my parents sadly got divorced. And so my mom moved my brother and I to Sri Lanka and lived in Sri Lanka for many years. But then the war kind of got pretty bad, and it was unsafe for us to be there. So then my mom sent us back. So then I was in Texas for a little while more, ultimately went to Canada for high school, and then I came to University of Dallas for university and stayed on.
9: So when you got to University of Dallas, was this still, at this time, you would say you were still, like you said, would consider yourself a good Catholic, but had it not yet clicked still?
10: It had not clicked. Okay. So I went to University of Dallas. I felt like I was a good Catholic, graduated from University of Dallas. I went on to medical school, and then I ended up in residency. Along the way, I met an amazing man. We got married. He was also, I would say, probably a cafeteria Catholic at the time, so we were evenly yoked. And ultimately, we got married, and about 10 years into our marriage, we were blessed with two beautiful boys, and then we were in the midst of, I was pregnant with my third, which, my daughter Elise. And in that time, it was probably the most stressful time of my life. I was studying for my OBGYN boards. I was married. I was pregnant. So all the hormones of pregnancy. Our marriage was kind of in a rocky place. He was trying to study. I was trying to study. We were doing all of these things and not really, we were more like two ships sailing in the night, just trying to accomplish all of the things. And our relationship was kind of in a place of breakdown. And it was that moment when I realized that our marriage was actually in dire straits. And I had always been kind of a very happy-go-lucky, optimistic person and easy to smile and easy to get along with people. But that was really the first time in my life that I felt like I had entered into a period of darkness. And in that moment, I realized that I had this humongous hole. And the only individual who could possibly fill that hole turned out to be Jesus. Yeah. And when he filled that hole, I realized that I didn't need anything. I didn't need anyone. All I really wanted or desired at that moment was to have this really intense relationship with God. And when he entered, like truly entered into my life and made himself known, I wanted to know him, love him, serve him in every aspect of my life. And I realized that it wasn't that I didn't love my husband. It wasn't that I didn't love my children or my work or anything else, but they all became bonuses. And it was like, I choose to love you guys. And if something happened and I was separated from you, I would be so sad. But my life wouldn't end because I would still have Jesus. And I would still be able to find peace and calm and tranquility in the midst of that.
9: Yeah. Well, let's back up for a moment and talk a little bit about, again, because presumably you'd never left the Catholic Church in this time, you and your husband. So talk a little bit about what your faith, because you mentioned earlier sort of a cafeteria Catholicism. What did your faith life look like? And then when this happened, how did that actually happen that you came to know Christ in terms of what did you read or what did you see or what would, give us a little bit of that progression.
10: The progression, absolutely. Yeah. So, as I mentioned, growing up as a Catholic, I, I would do all of the things you're supposed to do, right? I would go to Mass. I would, you know, go to confession. I would think about, you know, okay, these are the things that I need to get off of my soul. But I would never spend time really thinking about why we were taught what we were taught, mm-hmm. or why the church asked us to do things in a certain way, why we were to believe what we believed. And I think along the way, as I was just practicing like a typical Catholic, none of that really impacted me. Like the sacrifice that Jesus had made didn't really impact me. It was very much like, okay, he did this for everybody. And I never once thought that he wasn't God, or that, you know, the Catholic Church wasn't a beautiful

0: You know, there were many things in our lives that started to break down. If you don't have the right kind of priority, placing God first and then your spouse and then your kids and then everything else, it tends to fall apart. And so along the way, I think what happened was initially the relationship with my husband was beautiful because it was just both of us. We just had to focus on one another. We were constantly feeding one another. We loved one another. Every bit of ourselves was focusing on making sure the other one was well fed, well cared for, feeling loved. And then as children began to enter into this relationship, then as a mom, as I see so often with my patients even, your instinct is to sacrifice everything for that innocent child who can't care for themselves. So you place that child at the very top of the pyramid and you pour everything that you have into that child. And then your husband goes to the side, God goes to the side. And it's literally, you're walking through life, turning to God when things go bad, but God isn't the primary focus of your life.
1: Right.
0: And then your spouse, at least my spouse definitely was not the primary focus of my life. Then we added in child number two. And once again, he got displaced even further. And then child number three in my womb. Now it's kind of like, listen, if you don't have a diaper that needs to be changed and you can feed yourself, you're on your own, you know? So that ultimately led to a point where our relationship had broken down to the point that we were literally, he was so busy studying. He had developed another set of friends. I was so busy as an OBGYN resident and trying to study for these board exams. Yeah. We did not have the time to connect to one another. We were not serving one another. We were just focusing on paying the bills and getting the children cared for.
1: It's so interesting, you know, the ways that we use to image some of these concepts. I mean, you kind of used a pyramid, you know, in terms of like, okay, well, the order of loves here, like who's at the top, right? And it's interesting that, like you said, when our priorities are out of order, C.S. Lewis, I think it was, that said that if we put second things first, then we destroy both first and second things, right? In a way that we don't anticipate, when we begin to let God slip from the top of our priority list, right? And other people take that. In the end, we discover we don't actually know how to love them when they're kind of out of the right context. And what's interesting too about, you know, it just hit me as you were describing that, is that when we put other people, especially other people who need us, at the top of that priority list, that's a real inversion of God doesn't need us, right? We put him at the top of that list. We put him first as our creator, but he doesn't need us. He gives it to us fully. And so there's something that is rightly ordering and purifying about having God at the top. He doesn't need you. He chooses fully, freely to love you into existence and sustain you. And it's almost like that then purifies our other loves when we place God at the top. Anyway, sorry, I just wanted to...
0: No, that's a great point.
1: Yeah.
0: And so ultimately what happened was our marriage completely, we were on the brink of divorce. And God brought people into my sphere that just introduced me to all sorts of different resources to try and help to salvage our marriage. And as I read about other couples who had gone through very challenging times and how their lives and their marriages had been saved. And I reflected on the impact of the divorce that my parents had unfortunately walked through and how that changed kind of the trajectory of myself and my siblings and how we relate to other people and personally, for sure, how I relate to conflict and how I am able to talk things out with some people, but not with others and all of that. It was just really interesting to see how important that idea of putting God at the center of everything was. Yeah. And for me, when I realized the impact that divorce would have on my children, when I finally realized the impact that divorce had had on me, then I knew that I had to do absolutely everything to try and save our marriage. And through the grace of God, I mean, I think there was a lot of need for forgiveness mm-hmm. and for compassion and for learning to talk to one another yeah. and learning how to communicate our thoughts and our needs and our desires. And ultimately, he saved our marriage.
1: At this point in your marriage, how much did the fact the church's teaching on marriage sort of play into the discernment, into the struggle? Or was that was that something that you took serious at that point? Or was that more of kind of the picking and choosing?
0: I think, no, I did take the sacrament and the promises that we had made very seriously. And for me, I knew that it was not just my husband and myself, but it was a bond that we made with God. Right. And so I was not willing to break the promises that I had made to God. And so I really wanted to fight for that, to honor that promise.
1: Yeah, yeah. But like you said, you know, we can believe that, and that's a very, I think, a great gift to the church, from God through the church to us, that helps us sustain marriage, is that we have this belief. Okay, this is a sacrament. There will be grace here. God will help us. But as you said, it often takes kind of discovering, oh, I need to learn to communicate.
0: Yes.
1: I need to learn,
0: yeah.
1: you know, there's baggage I need to get over. There's a lot of growth that has to happen often. And we don't discover it until a crisis brings it up.
0: Absolutely. And I think that process of understanding exactly who you are mm-hmm. and taking ownership for your part in the breakdown and not just trying to blame the other individual yeah. for the mistakes that have been made was really critical for me
1: yeah.
0: to be able to own everything.
1: Yeah.
0: But it was such a gift. Yeah. Because that breakdown in marriage is ultimately what led me to want to, in some way, pay God back. When he renewed our marriage, I really wanted to do something to kind of show him gratitude. And I wanted to do something that was completely outside of my box.
1: Well, let's take a little break yeah. there, and then we'll come back and hear about how God kind of used that and moved you to the next steps in your journey. So we'll be back in just a couple minutes. So please stay tuned to hear the rest of Dr. Monique Roux-Beyrou's story. 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

0: Welcome back to the Journey Home program. We're entering the second half of our hour tonight, speaking with Dr. Monique Roubaroux. She's a Catholic reaver. She grew up Catholic, but as we're hearing in her story, it was actually through a crisis in your marriage that really caused you to kind of rediscover your faith. And so we were just talking about that when we left off. And so, you know, backing up just a tiny bit here, you know, you mentioned before the break that part of what was on your heart when you guys were considering divorce, when it was, you didn't know the way forward, was you were also reflecting on how that had impacted your life. And so what did you mean by that in terms of the effects of divorce on?
1: So honestly, yeah. At that time, when my parents went through their divorce when I was a kid, mm-hmm. for me, it was almost like a gift in that there was no more fighting. There was no more upset or screaming at home. There was just this sense of calm. And at the same time, there was a sense of uncertainty because financially things were different. But I had to kind of embrace that idea that the divorce was a good thing for us for many, many, many years. But in the midst of this conflict with myself and my husband, somewhere along the way, somebody gave me a book. I think it was called The Divorce Busters. And when I read that, it talked about traits of children who have gone through divorce. And it was different things like when you're in conflict with somebody, you tend to shut down. You don't want to really engage in the conflict. You don't want to have the conversations. You would rather just skirt the issue and put it to the side and not deal with things that could bring up conflict.
0: Because right. of where region. It might lead.
1: Exactly.
0: Right? Yeah.
1: So there's very little conflict resolution. There's very little being able to be 100% authentic about who you are and what your true desires are. And also just taking complete ownership of every word that comes out of your mouth. And also understanding that you play a role in all of this in the relationship.
0: Yeah.
1: And to be willing to forgive, but also to be willing to be to ask someone to forgive you
0: right,
1: for the
0: right.
1: things that you have done incorrectly. Yeah. So when I realized that children of divorce are more likely to have divorce in their own lives, they're more likely, when you're a child of divorce, you don't have that home base. Like I remember one thing when my parents both got remarried, I didn't feel like I had a place to go to for Christmas or for Thanksgiving. It was, oh, am I going to go to dad's place or am I going to go to mom's place? Or you lose that, oh, this is my room. This is my safe space. This is where we always go. This is where, you know, every family reunion, mom and dad will both be there. They'll be getting along. You know, all of those sort of things are missing.
0: It just, I wonder, maybe this doesn't resonate with you at all. But just as, you know, the divorce then has these ripple effects in terms of how children then maybe subconsciously see marriages and relationships
1: Absolutely.
0: And the underlying fears, I wonder if that even maybe, again, in a very subtle way affects then, you know, the faith journey in the sense of, well, I'll have this kind of like nice relationship with God, do the Catholic thing, whatever, but I don't want to really share my heart with him.
1: Yes.
0: I don't want to go deep because maybe he won't actually love me in the end.
1: Yeah. Yeah. There is that definite, when you get married to somebody, you should be completely united. You should be able to completely bear your soul with this person. They should know absolutely everything about you. They're the first person that you should want to share everything with. Mm-hmm. But sometimes when you come from a place of brokenness, you want to put this facade on where you're giving the best version of yourself and you're not willing to share right. all of the brokenness.
0: Yeah.
1: And that hesitation to actually truly share authentically exactly who you are and how life has impacted you is a very challenging thing, mm-hmm. to be so vulnerable. But I praise God for the challenges that we walk through.
0: Right.
1: Because if it wasn't for that moment in time, if it wasn't for that breakdown, we wouldn't be where we are today. I'm married to the most amazing man on this world. He is such a fantastic father and husband, and he has walked his own faith journey as well. And we are in radically different places from where we began.
2: Praise God. Praise God.
1: Yeah, it's just such a huge blessing.
0: What were some of the things, you know, coming out of that time period, what were some of the things that were that helped, you know, to in terms of repairing the marriage, but also and then rediscovering your faith in that time?
1: I think there is something to be said about the people that you surround yourself with in life.
0: Yeah.
1: And so during that time, God brought very Christ-centered individuals into my life. Even in studying for my boards, there was a beautiful Christian woman who, I remember we would quiz each other from states apart and getting ready for this test. And then she would talk to me about marriage and all of these things. So she shared a lot of resources with me. And that was really instrumental in helping me to understand that people in far worse places had actually saved their marriages. So I had hope. Yeah. And hope is such an important thing, right?
0: Amen.
1: In
0: Amen.
1: Life.
0: Yeah. Encouragement, right?
1: Yes.
0: We give courage to another person
1: yes.
0: when they're in a hard time.
1: Absolutely. Yeah. And then meeting other women who were interested in being vulnerable and sharing their lives stories with me and praying for me and allowing me to pray for them. It was just a beautiful, beautiful time and a very encouraging time for me to see God working in lots of different people's lives and to just witness the miraculous nature of what he does on a day-to-day basis in people's lives. It was so beautiful. So all of those things led me ultimately to decide to do something completely outside of my box, which was pray outside of an abortion center.
0: Wow.
1: And
0: now, why was that so outside of your box?
1: It was so outside of my box because although I had gone to University of Dallas, I had seen people praying outside the abortion center. In my mind, the idea of standing outside of an abortion center and telling somebody what they should or shouldn't do, in my college years, that was a part of the cafeteria Catholicism where I could make a choice for myself and I wouldn't do that personally, but I couldn't tell somebody else what they should or shouldn't do.
0: Right.
1: And then I had read Abby Johnson's Unplanned. That had a major impact on me because for the first time I began to realize that you could show up outside of an abortion center with so much love and compassion and kindness and offer people this way out. Because so often they're entering into those places out of fear
0: yeah.
1: that they don't have anybody to support them or anybody to love them or care for them, or they've been told that they have to do this. And to show up in that sort of a way was completely foreign to me. So,
0: in a weird way, again, it just reminds me again of this, maybe this underlying sense that, again, I think people who have, whose families have had divorce, but again, I think all of us just in general have this sense of, well, conflict is a scary thing because it either means that like everything goes perfect or everything goes really bad.
1: Yes.
0: And so the idea of even gently trying to encourage someone or trying to share with them that can be something that's done gently, lovingly, right? Maybe they don't have to have, we haven't had examples of that in our lives. And so even the idea of doing that in a way that's gentle and warm and loving until we encounter somebody who does and we're like, oh, okay, there is another option.
1: Yes.
0: Like I can, anyway, there's just that connection there is interesting. There's so many connections between our faith

0: John Stanton could not be there because he had died days before. This man was like the patriarch of the pro-life community, wow. And he had started the pro-life union in Philadelphia. He had started pregnancy homes in Philadelphia. And he was a daily communicant that every single day would pray that God would send a pro-life OBGYN to start a Gianna Center in Philadelphia. And I showed up outside of this abortion center and I started praying and I felt like I needed to do more. So I grabbed some flyers from someone and I started trying to give them flyers and ask them to stop entering into the building. And then John Stanton's son, Patrick, came up to me and he's like, "Who are you?" Because, you know, when you show up at the abortion center every week, you generally know who the people are, right? Right. "Who are you and what do you do?" And for the first time in my life, I said, "I'm a pro-life OBGYN." I had never referred to myself in that way before. Huh. And he was like, "You're a pro-life OBGYN?" And I'm like, "Yeah, what's the big deal?" And he was like, "I don't see many pro-life OBGYNs out here." And he was like, "You need to start a Gianna Center for us." And honestly, at that time, I had no idea what a Gianna Center even was, mm-hmm. because although in my mind I was a pro-life OBGYN because I was against abortion, I was still writing for contraceptives. And I had not made the connection that the Catholic Church is against contraception because it's also an abortifacient. Mm-hmm. And I mean, for the multitude of other reasons, right. that they're against contraception. But I was out there and I didn't know about the Gianna Center because I didn't know that there was any such thing as women's health care that was in accordance with our church.
1: And I'm not familiar with the Gianna Centers either. So is that named after
0: Saint Gianna for Etimola? Absolutely. So the Gianna Centers are a group of centers where they practice NAPR technology, natural procreative technology, a method of addressing every GYN issue, infertility, without the use of contraceptives, okay. without the use of IVF. And I had been through medical school and an OBGYN residency, and I had never heard of any of this. And after praying outside the abortion center that day, Patrick Stanton, son of John, brought me this book about NAPR technology, and he dropped it off at my office. And as I cracked open these pages and I'm reading all of this, I was just blown away that there was a way that I could actually practice my faith without the use of contraceptives. And I knew, like in the back of my mind, that contraceptives were against the Catholic Church and that it wasn't in alignment with my faith, but I had no idea how it could possibly be an OBGYN without their use because I was never taught anything different. But for the first time on that day, when I opened that book and I read it so quickly because it was just like, oh my goodness, what is this? I went to the drug cupboard and I opened it up and I pulled out all of these contraceptive packages and I read the fine print on every one of them. And I was like, that's an abortifacient. That's an abortifacient. That's an abortifacient. And it was like, oh my gosh.
1: Wow.
0: This is the truth. And finally I had the guts. I was like, I'm never writing for these ever again.
1: Wow.
0: And I had to go to administration and be like, okay, guess what?
1: Yeah. And I imagine there was some professional fallout from that.
0: There was a lot of professional fallout from that. I was in the midst of a Catholic hospital. Mm-hmm. And oftentimes Catholic hospitals are Catholic by name only.
1: Right, right.
0: And so they were very kind. I'm so grateful to them because of the fact that John Stanton, years before he had died, had been canvassing this hospital over and over and over, trying to tell them that they needed a NAPR-trained OBGYN in the hospital. He had actually brought the textbook for NAPR technology. It had been sitting in my office manager's office, 5 feet away from my office, for over a year. And I had no idea that it even existed. And so I go to administration and I'm like, listen, this is how I want to practice. I want to be a NAPR technology trained physician. I need you to send me for training And then I want to make sure that I do not ever write

0: contraceptives ever again. This is what I want to offer to all my patients. And she looked at me like I had three heads, and she was like, we've actually been looking for somebody to do NAPR technology.
1: Wow.
0: And yes, we'll send you for training, but you cannot practice in your current practice. We have to take you out and put you into private practice, and you have to have your own practice. And that didn't make sense to me at all, because I just wanted to shift the way I was treating people, but I still wanted to deliver babies. I still wanted to be a part of the group practice. And she said, no, we've got to move you into this other practice. So kicking and screaming, I went. And then she started this group practice for me. And then the next thing, I thought that I would still be able to deliver babies. She said, actually, none of the other people want to deliver babies with you since you're no longer writing contraceptives. Mm. And because they felt like it would cause too much conflict, they were going to allow them to just say that, you know, you can't deliver babies.
1: Yeah.
0: So my salary was docked by a significant amount. And in order to make up some of that salary, I was offered the opportunity to work as what we call a house doctor, as an emergency physician in the OBGYN realm. And in that role, I would have the opportunity to serve the doctors who refused to work with me, and work opposite them on the C-sections, take care of their patients, triage their patients for them so that they could be at home with their families. And I was not too happy about this, but I did it because I felt like I needed to financially make up that cost. And I still wanted to have my hands in OB to deliver babies once in a while. And so kicking and screaming, I went again. But I was filled with so much rage. I was filled with so much anger, and I felt like I wasn't being treated justly. And in the midst of that, I realized I was becoming somebody that I really wasn't created to be. I was holding this anger inside of myself. And finally, I had to say, Jesus, I don't like being angry. Can you please take this away and love them through me? Because I don't like them at all right now. And the only way I'm going to be able to do this is if you can love them through me. And he did.
1: Yeah.
0: And when I was able to let go of all of that anger and hurt and animosity and just allow him to love them through me, then the relationship started building. And I would start to have people who were more interested in how I was practicing differently. And I began to see that that whole path was not just them persecuting me or anything like that, but it was actually Jesus who wanted to take me out of that situation and have me do something different. Mm-hmm. And so he allowed all of those things to take place so that I would end up where I was. Because then, as I'm in private practice, focusing more on infertility and women's health and GYN and not focusing on doing deliveries, then all of a sudden COVID happened. And then in the midst of COVID, it was, okay, you need to vaccinate. And if you don't vaccinate, then you're going to lose your privileges and you can't be in the hospital. But what I realized was that all of the vaccines actually had something, some layer of involvement with the aborted fetal cell lines. And I knew I didn't want to have anything to do with any of it. So I ended up losing my ability to practice in that hospital because I refused the COVID vaccines.
1: Wow.
0: But at the very last moment, you know, it's so funny because that entire time I just had this complete faith that if you want me to practice OBGYN, you're going to make a way for it. And if you don't want me to practice OBGYN, this may be my exit from this, but I'm sure that you have something else for me. Maybe you just want me to pray outside of abortion centers. Maybe you just want me to homeschool my kids, whatever it is. I was so joyful. It was ridiculous. Like, it didn't make sense at all, but I had this complete sense of peace that he had a plan in all of this. And so I just kept moving forward. And then on the very last moment, they said, okay, you cannot actually even stay in our building because we're going to give your space up for someone else. So now you need to move from our space. You cannot work in our hospital. And he opened up a space like across the street where I didn't miss a single appointment with my patients. Like over the weekend, we just shifted everything to this new space. Wow. It was within one of their buildings, but owned by somebody else. So it was so ridiculous. And so it really brought home that idea that he knows exactly what our desires are. He knows exactly what his plan is for us. Mm-hmm. And he will somehow line it up so that we'll end up at the place that he wants us to end up.
1: Yeah.
0: And he brought me there so that I would have the freedom to practice according to my faith, that I would be able to share my love for Jesus with all of my patients without anybody saying that that was not okay. Yeah. He wanted me to have the space and the ability to be there for my children, to have the flexibility of owning my own business so that I could decide when I needed to be there and when I could work from home or whatever. He wanted me to have the flexibility so that I could speak on stages, so that I could go to SEEK and Students for Life and Live Action and all of those things to speak to large crowds about my story and about NAPR technology and all of these things. So
1: it's an amazing providence there. And I want to hear how you got more into all that. Let's just back up a moment. I mean, clearly through these experiences, marriage and then the realization or going to the abortion clinic, this realization about contraception. Talk a little bit about how these experiences changed your relationship with the Catholic faith, you know, and what that looked like in your personal life and your family. And then, tell us then and how that's then led you into this ministry of speaking and sharing more about this wonderful material.
0: Absolutely. So my relationship with the Catholic faith, like initially it was just that, wow, I'm so in love with you, Jesus. I want to incorporate you into every aspect of my life. I want you to be present in the office with me. I want you to be present when I'm with my children. I want you to be present when I'm with my husband. I like every moment of every day, I just want to be praising you, loving you, serving you, and getting to know you better. And I think just like anybody else, like in life, we run through challenges and there are moments in life where we are like on the top of the mountain and then at other times we're deep in the valley. And I think that this conversion and this change in my relationship with God, it's just constantly being refined. So even in the midst of, okay, now I realize that I need to prioritize saying my rosary every day. I need to prioritize finding silence in the day. I need to prioritize getting to Mass every day so that I can receive Jesus in the Eucharist, because I've realized that it's only truly when he's within me that I can be most effective. All of those things have kind of ebbed and flowed throughout the years. And at times I'm like really at the top of my game and I'm doing everything that I want to do. And then at other times, you know, you hit a roadblock or Satan starts to win a little bit and get some ground. And then you have to like reevaluate and, you know, reclaim.
1: And God works through those.
0: Yes.
1: Right? Again, we've seen the providence
0: absolutely.
1: That even when evil occurs, that in God's providence, he's able to bring renewed insight and strength and grace out of even those.
0: Absolutely. Stories. He brings more people into your life who inspire you and draw you closer to him and show you how they live on their day to day praising him and loving him. And it's just been such a joy. But definitely, you know, the practice of my faith, you know, has gone from just being a check the box Catholic, going to Mass and, you know, just saying that I did it because I needed to do it versus actually really looking forward to reading about, you know, the saints of our church and their lives and being inspired by what they walk through and talking to my children about what they're learning at their amazing schools and seeing how they're so much better catechized than I ever could possibly be. Really learning how to engage with my faith in breath, in silence.
1: Yeah.
0: It's amazing.
1: Yeah. Well, we have about 10 minutes left, and I want to hear more about, because again, you've done some speaking, and now your website is naturalwomenshealth.com. You've become increasingly interested in the NAPRA technology and also these intersections, I think, with our faith and our health and probably theology of the body, I would imagine, is something that you care a lot about. So talk a little bit about how that developed and you, how you're, the opportunities that you've received to continue sharing the faith.
0: So I think that initial introduction to NAPRA technology was such a gift. And what it did as an allopathically trained physician, somebody who was just trained in the typical medical school and residency, it really opened my eyes to, hey, there's something here that I was not taught in the midst of medical school. And that really made me start to think, what else have I not been taught? And so I looked into kind of the integrative doctors and what they're doing. And I realized that God created our bodies so perfectly. He created us so that we are able to heal. And with the right environment and the right foods that we're giving ourselves and the right amount of exercise and rest and everything else, like, He just did such a perfect job when He created us. And that is a concept that I have really brought into my practice. And I just really want to encourage other physicians who are practicing as Catholics, but have had this fear that has kind of been placed in our hearts by the medical system to never look outside of the box. I think it's very important that people are open to looking at other aspects of how can we help our patients and how can we guide our practice so that everything that we're doing within our practice is actually in alignment with our faith, that we're not practicing our faith over here and then practicing our jobs over here. So as an OBGYN physician in particular, it's very challenging when you're writing contraceptives all the time and you're taught that that's the only thing that you can do. So NAPRA technology was definitely a way for me to practice according to my faith. Yeah. And I think that had a major influence on everything else, you know, the being able to speak at all these places, speaking about natural health and root cause medicine, it led me to, you know, I'm currently writing a book about all of these things. I've created an app so that people can track their cycles without being inundated with disgusting information that many of the cycle tracking apps have to try and influence the young girls who are using them. So it's just all a journey.
1: Yeah. I love all that. I love the shift in mindset, again, of looking at the human body with an expectation of order and of God's grace, that He has a plan, rather than this sort of materialist assumption that something's broken, that we have kind of have to live and figure out health in spite of the design. But there's a great design there. And so we our faith comes up close and intersects with our health. You mentioned something before the show that I was thinking about, again, how often so many of these practical areas of our life can feel divorced from our faith, right? You know, and you mentioned that right way back at the beginning too, that our faith can be just this box on Sundays, but then, you know, my food, my drink, my sleep, my rest, my fitness, my time, my money, all these other practical areas, they're sort of neutral. They're just sort of there. But I think a growth in faith is realizing, no, I have to bring all those in and put them at the service of God.
0: Absolutely.
1: Right? They're to be acts of obedience and love and cooperating with God's design. And there's great joy to be found in that. I think it's part of the ongoing journey, is bringing more of that in.
0: Absolutely. I think in my life, what I found is if I tie everything to how can I use this to help serve God, mm-hmm. you know, trying to grow the practice so that I can encourage more people to understand how beautifully they were made by Him, how He has created them so perfectly, and how they are intended to be healed so that they too can worship Him and love Him and spread His love and kindness throughout the world. In every aspect of my life, in relationships and how I raise my children, I just want that to be the central core in trying to, you know, seek abundance. It's not abundance to amass fortunes, but rather it's abundance so that you have an abundance to share and do His work. So all of those things, I think, when you tie them back to Christ and His work and the mission of bringing more people into heaven, yeah. it's all worthwhile.
1: There are many people out there who, you know, may or may not have grown up Catholic. They have a sense of God. They have a sense of his existence and his love, but they perhaps they haven't been involved in their faith the way they ought to have. And they're experiencing some of these problems, either their marriage stuff, you know, or perhaps encountering some of these collisions between their faith, their belief, and the world's views on human sexuality and all that. For someone out there who's struggling, you know, what was a word of encouragement you can give them on their own continuing journey?
0: Jesus loves you so much, and he knows your heart so well. He knows the deepest desires of your heart, and he is always, always listening to you. And if you can access silence and you can just stop and listen, then you can begin to be guided by him, and you'll know which direction to move next. Mm-hmm. In every aspect of your life, just try and prioritize him first and then everything else that's important to you.
1: Yeah. I love what you said earlier when you were talking about marriage, you know, about the vision, right? And none of us are there, right? We're all in works in progress in ourselves and our marriages. But the ideal in marriage is, right, this person that I can be totally vulnerable with, that I would bring everything to. But it's interesting how both in marriage and in prayer, we often just show up with the facade we want the other person to see because we're afraid, right? We're afraid of what could happen if I was truly, truly vulnerable. I think both in our marriages and in our prayer, we need to be working towards overcoming that fear and truly sharing ourselves. I think that's probably the key to both of those, right? Is working towards that ideal by grace, of course.
0: Absolutely.
1: Right? That's God's grace word.
0: I think there's a gift in having the freedom to be authentically who you are, mm-hmm. who you were created to be.
1: Yeah. Well, if people want to know more about your work and some of this stuff that you're so passionate about, where can they find that?
0: I have a YouTube channel, Dr. Okay. Monique Ribeiro, where there's a lot of little clips of me speaking. Naturalwomenshealth.com is our website. 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Just Google Dr. Monique Ribeiro. You'll find lots of information that'll link you right to me.
1: Awesome. Well, thank you so much, Monique, for coming to share your story.
0: Thank you so much for having me again.
1: All right. Thank you for being here for this episode of the Journey Home program. I pray that Monique's story is an inspiration to you. Again, so many great things shared tonight. And I think what's most on my heart is just this notion that God is always seeking us, and he loves us more than we know. And when we're concerned about our children or our family members, we have to maintain this hope and this knowledge that God loves them and he's pursuing them and be praying for them. But then in our own lives, in our marriages, in our prayer, we need to recognize the fears and the baggage that we bring with us that keep us hiding, they keep us from reaching out for that real relationship that in our heart of hearts we desire. We desire to know God and to be known by God. And so that takes courage, but we know that God loves us, and so we persevere in going deeper in prayer. Again, Monique's website is naturalwomenshealth.com. A lot of great information about this whole world of medical ethics and the human body and human sexuality, and the fact that the church really does have good things to say about this. It's been thinking about it for a long time, informed by sacred scripture and guided by the Holy Spirit. We do have a way to approach all these questions in the light of the faith. So check that information out at naturalwomenshealth.com. I want to remind you, as always, too, as we share these stories on this show, that you too are on a journey, and especially if you're someone who's considering the Catholic faith. If you are asking some of these same questions, perhaps from a similar background to Monique's, or perhaps from a very different background, know that we have a whole network of converts and journeyers that would like to be praying with you and for you as you journey forward. 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We will be back again next week with another story of faith and conversion. In the meantime, God bless.

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5: 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On July 26th, we celebrate the Feast of Saint Anne, Mother of Our Lady. Anne's name in Hebrew, Hannah, means grace or favor. She was married to Joachim, a fellow descendant of King David, and tradition tells that both were elderly when they were blessed with the Virgin Mary as their child. The Venerable Mary of Agreda relates that the angel Gabriel himself was sent twice to Anne. First, to reveal God's will that she should marry Joachim, and then again to reveal that she would bear a daughter named Mary, who would conceive and bring forth the Savior. The conception of Mary by Anne and Joachim is rightly honored as the Immaculate Conception, for Mary was conceived with no stain of original sin. And the Venerable Mary also tells us that Anne was purified by God to a wonderfully high degree in consequence of Our Lady's conception. Though Anne and Joachim were long honored in the East, devotion to them in the West is a more recent, though fervent, development, and both are hailed as patrons of grandparents. In the modern calendar, Anne and Joachim share today's feast, while in the traditional calendar, Anne is honored on her own today, while Joachim's feast is August 16th, the day after the Feast of the Assumption. Also celebrated on this day are St. Erastus, St. Pastor, St. Bartholomea Capitanio, St. Titus Bransma, and many other martyrs, confessors, and holy virgins. For more about the saints and seasons of the Catholic Church, visit thestationofthecross.com/saints-and-seasons.
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essence of evangelization is to tell everybody Jesus loves you. We are all called to be great saints. Don't miss the opportunity. Well, here we are. So we know there are many things in the world today not right. You know, we all know that. And so it's our obligation as Catholics and Christians to live our lives and to do what we do for God in the best way possible. To repair. Like, if you went to confession and you said, I stole 55 tubifors. See? Well, you have to return the tubifors. You have to do something about that. You see, you just can't say, well, I'm sorry. And the father says, where is it? He said, well, I built a house with it. Oh, really? So, you see, you got to repair. We're not accustomed to repairing today. We're accustomed to just say, I'm sorry, and that's certainly a beginning. And so all of you that are ill, terminally ill, for example, and you know, don't have far to go before you meet the Lord. You have to repair. Say what? Well, you can offer your pain, your sufferings. You offer to God for the world, for the world. The world is torn apart, really. You know that. So do I. And we have to repair. As Catholics, where you receive the Eucharist, you repair, see? So if you put more love in your love for a lady, more devotion to the Eucharist, you repair. This morning I heard of a church that they have too many hosts in the ciborium. They take those hosts and put them in the bag where the hosts for tomorrow are. They're not even consecrated. And the deacon said, oh, we don't waste them. We just use them again tomorrow. Well, what is that? So you and I, when we know about it, we have to repair for that. Somebody has to repair. And if you love someone and they've been deeply hurt, what do? You talk to them. You buy them some candy, some flowers. You do something, you know? A person that's grieving a death, you go and give them a hug, you say you're sorry, maybe you make them a dinner or lunch, you repair. Where our world is not in the habit of repairing, it's got it into the habit of destroying. See, that's why with abortion so prevalent, and we don't have that heart anymore that feels sorry for that little kid that's torn apart. Well, are we repairing for this before God? See? We call it reparation, we repair. So many, as you get older and your legs begin to creak, you should be able to sit on the floor. Now you can't sit on the floor, because if you sit on the floor, you can't get up. And the person trying to help you can't get down. So two of you in one house is pretty bad, you know. You got to see which one's going up or down. And that's life. I mean, you know, I can't do the things I used to do. Even with my healing, you know, I can't run, because I haven't run for 45 years. But still, there are many things you can do. Well, if I can admit that, I'm repairing, see, because our pride is such that we think we have to be the same today as we were 30 or 40 years ago. You don't look the same, and you don't notice that you're changing. Did you ever look at your picture now and look at it 20 years ago?
30 years ago? You don't recognize yourself. You say, well, I look pretty good then. Well, that's true. You did look pretty good then. So what do you say? You don't look pretty good now. Probably true. Those little wrinkles start. You got, ooh, terrible. You think of a facelift. But that makes you look worse. I think it does, because you get tight like... Now, if you look in the mirror after a facelift and think you look good, because it changes your face, you see? Your face at this point looks good with wrinkles. Because at your age, you should have wrinkles. You look better that way. So we're not after repairing, we're after changing all the time. And although life is changeable, it's always changing. Always. You know? You get up one morning, you really feel good. By golly, I'm on the upward swing. By noontime, you gotta have orange juice, you gotta have a sandwich. Just to kind of pep yourself up after two cups of coffee, maybe in an hour. You might feel better, but it isn't like it was 20 years ago. So what do? We don't repair because we don't take that particular cross in our hearts and say, well, you know what I admired about Mother Teresa? I admired many things about Mother Teresa, but her multitudinous wrinkles. Deep, you could put your finger in one. She didn't use any cream. She never went anywhere to lift her face up. She wouldn't look like herself if she didn't have all those deep wrinkles. And now with her new, you know, people are trying to make her look better. I mean, these pictures they're painting of Mother Teresa, she's got at least 20 less wrinkles. I counted it one time. I think I have nothing else to do. I got a real picture of Mother Teresa and I counted this painting. You know, it didn't look like her. I know she won't have wrinkles in heaven, but it didn't look like her because the labor, the trials, the... You know, she was 7 years on the streets there, living by herself in a little place, trying to take care of the poor and the desolate and lepers, and they didn't like it. The government didn't like it. And 7 years of agony. Those wrinkles were created by pain and suffering. I don't think you can take them off, you know. I saw a man last week I hadn't seen for quite a while. Had a terrible, terrible, terrible, terrible trial. He changed. He was more quiet, more prayerful. But his hair was white. And you knew this man had gone through hell. And you felt so bad. I felt bad I couldn't have been there and helped him out somehow. But there was a change, see? And then as you and I go from change to change, and we don't always realize that although I must accept what I am and who I am, and there's nothing like building to make you know who you are. You know, I try to be a nice nun. Sometimes I try to be a holy nun. Sometimes the real me comes out. It's neither nice or holy. You know why? Because I can't stand to be cheated. I don't care if you're a prostitute, a murderer, a thief, a liar. I can accept all that and try to get you out of it. But try to cheat me,
right, give me an inferior product or don't do it right, I lose it. Because I think it's a grave injustice. It's done to almost everybody. You go to a store and you think, this is for sale. It was $50. No, it wasn't. It was never $50. If you read last week's newspaper, it was $20. Now it's a big sale. It was $50, and now it's $30. It just made $10. Right? I can't take that kind of stuff. Just can't take it because it's a lie. And we're accustomed to lying. You know how I know? Because a lot of people look at a nun. You're not supposed to be too bright when you're a nun. I mean, you know, you have to be a little touched in the head to be a nun anyway, in most people's eyes. And so, you know, you're missing so much out of life. Well, I don't know, because looking at some of you, I'm not too sure you made it either. All this stuff burns me up. I try very hard to overcome it, but then when it gets bad, I blow, because it's unfair to God. Unfair to God. But most people will tell you today what you want to hear. They figure you out. What do you want to hear? You want to hear you're beautiful, wonderful. But maybe you're not. Now, I don't expect for somebody to come up and say, Mother, you ain't what you used to be. I'll agree with that. And if they would say, you're ugly, I'll agree with that. But people, when you buy a car, he tells you all kinds of things. Even tires. They throw these wonderful tires. You ever notice, the other day I was going down the road coming home from the farm, and I saw a car. It had three nice-looking tires, and then it had a little bitty one. Right in front. And I said to Brother, that's an odd-looking car. He said, why? Well, I said, it has two big tires and one little bitty one. Oh, he said, that's the extra they give you in case you have a flat. Now, I have a hard time with that, you see. Why don't you have the decency, since you've probably spent anywhere from $20,000 to $30,000 for that car, to put a regular tire there? Well, you can have this midget. And you see, what bothers me is it don't bother you. You got a spare tire. That's one of the sales things. You got a spare tire and it's free. Well, it's not worth 2 cents. You're lucky it gets you to the next gasoline station. But we're so accustomed to this kind of thing, we don't get upset over it, see? And you know, I think that's why we have no concept of what the kingdom of heaven's going to be. Because we're not accustomed to truth. If those people at that particular church believed in the Eucharist, do you think they would take what's left over and put it with the rest that's not even consecrated? And use it again? Well, what is this, using it again? See, I don't understand that. And once we get accustomed to lies and telling people what they want to hear, and I wonder what you do believe. Because I don't think you believe in a kingdom of heaven, because you would want to be there. Don't you think you want to go to heaven? How many sermons have you heard about heaven? Nobody. Ain't nobody lift up their hand. Not even our good priest sitting here. I mean, when did you ever go to any church, your church, whatever it is, and hear about the kingdom of heaven? What is it like? If we knew that, we would want to go. See? Now, if you don't know that, and you don't believe in a personal God, God loves me the way he loves everybody. Well, I'm part of everybody, but he loves me like no one else existed. Oh, that's a difference. He loves you like you were on this earth, and there was nothing on it but you,
And no individual, no animals, no grass, nothing, just an iron ball. And you're standing in the middle of this iron ball. He could not know or love you any more then than he does today. And when you die, your whole life, he'll know, he knows. It's going to pass before you. And then when you look like Jesus, if you die, you look like you're going right to heaven. But if we don't know that, then we are not going to live according to that. See, you can't put up with a lot of suffering or injustice or truth. It's hard to be truthful today because people don't want to hear truth. They want to hear what they want to hear. So then you don't have a concept of a kingdom of love. I don't think there's anybody in the world that doesn't have at least one person they don't love, don't even like, and really don't do anything about it. Otherwise, we would have trouble forgiving, see? That's why the Lord said, I should forgive before the sun goes down. Well, now, daylight time, you got an extra hour, so. Comes in handy sometime. Before the sun goes down. You see, our dear Lord knew it was going to take time for some things. But he didn't want you to go to bed with an angry heart. Now, if we know that and we try to practice it, I will know what the kingdom of heaven is like. I will know how God loves me, and then I will know when I forgive someone, then I will know what God's forgiveness is all about, because I have experience of forgiving. And that's what the kingdom of heaven is all about. It's total forgiveness from God with no memory on your part of anything you've ever done, except you love God and he loves you. Now you begin to know what the kingdom of heaven is like. The kingdom of heaven is like a mustard seed. Oh, no. Let's find out what the kingdom of heaven is like. I think I got it here. Well, which ribbon is it? It's not this one. Well, and it's not this one. How do you like that? Huh? Well, my friends, we're going to have to wing it. Because the kingdom of heaven is something that we live on this earth, or we live in purgatory, or we live in hell. It all starts here. You see some people that are so angry with the world, or hateful, or just have never loved or maybe been loved. People who love evil. I talked to a man one time and he said his idea of a good time was to go in a smoke-filled den, sit at a bar and get drunk. Is that your idea of the kingdom of heaven? You like that? That's not the kingdom of heaven. You go out on a date and you have all kind of affairs and you get drunk and you don't know what you're doing. Ooh, what do you say? I had a great time. Did you? Is that your idea of the kingdom of heaven? Oh, it's not. What is the kingdom of heaven for you? Is it a big car? Oh, wonderful. It's every day it's getting older, like you. One small wreck and you've had it. Total. Why? Because that beautiful car is made out of plastic. The fender's gone. Well, the fender in my day used to be made out of metal.
If you bumped that fender, believe me, you could straighten it out yourself. But now, you see that fender is still in all little shreds of something there. So all that money you spent won't even take a bump. One of my sisters went to a store one time and this man gave me a bicycle. Well, when I was a kid, a bicycle was a bicycle. You got on it and you went. But this was 10 speed, and I don't know anything about 10 speed bicycle. In my day, you went whatever speed your legs went. How do I know about a 10 speed bicycle? And I said, oh, that's wonderful. I thought, well, you be like a car. You can go 5 miles an hour or 50, but I didn't know what it was really like. And so I came home with it. One of my sisters had loved bicycles, and she got on it, and she started up at the hill. But she had never seen a 10-speed bicycle either. She comes down, but she can't stop, because when she tried to stop, it went up to another speed. So she hit one of our employees' car. The thing that amazed me was she dented the car with her little nose. Oh, it was broken, bad. And I thought, I looked at the car and had... Now, do you think your nose ought to dent a car? Huh? I thought it'd be strong enough. I knew it would break her nose. Took out a couple teeth, too. But she dented the car. And I thought, what kind of car is this? Well, we live in an idea of darkness. See? Darkness. And we're satisfied with the least. With the least. If you go out on a date, you have an affair, you get drunk, you have drugs, you will never know what the kingdom of heaven is like. Never. Because you're not living the kingdom of heaven. It starts here, my friends. Starts here. See, it's gospel here. My sisters upstairs are trying to tell me that if I'm looking for something, it's in Matthew 13. Thank you. I hope they're right. Otherwise, we'll never know what the kingdom of heaven is like. 13:44. Well, thank you. 13:44. I think you're wrong, too. No, you're right. Thank you. The kingdom of heaven is like a treasure. A treasure in a field, which someone has found. He hides it again, goes off happy, sells everything he has, and buys the field. Now, what does that mean? If we know God and we are trying to live heaven here, is it easy? Oh, no, because I have to change to get into heaven. I must begin to love those who do not love me. I have to begin to forgive those that are not nice to me. I have to begin to prefer the things of God to the things of the world, the things I want, and the enemy. You know, I never saw so much Satanism in drugstores, big stores. They're making money on these ugly, ugly, ugly, ugly costumes. Is that ugly monster that you have your kids wear on their shirts and on their faces, do you think that's the kingdom of heaven? Do you think after this life that you live and suffer from all the time, that that's what you're going to have? See, he says it's like it's something you know it valuable and wonderful, and you sell all you have
And that all you have is yourself. That means that you're willing to die to yourself to get that pearl. And the pearl is of great price. Doesn't come easy. Our dear Lord in here never said it would be easy. Never, never, never, never, never. He said, blessed are you when you're persecuted. Well, who wants that? You want everybody to love you. You want everybody to think you're great. The greatest compliment I ever had in my religious life and all my time on television was when a certain individual, whose name I won't mention, wrote an article about me. Rather nasty one. I enjoyed it. And he said, if it wasn't for Mother Angelica, we'd have made more headway. Thank you. I don't want you to make any headway. Because we have to have in our mind that I want to go to heaven. And I want to be with God. So if it takes pain, if it takes suffering, this man had to go sell everything he had. He had to be poor in spirit. He had to give up everything he liked, everything he loved, everything he was accustomed to, every leisure, all the good food he could have eaten, all the assurance. He had a lot there to take him through. He had to give all of that up. Why? To buy this field. But what was in the field? A pearl. Nobody ever saw. And that isn't that like heaven, huh? Are we all anxious? You know, there's all kind of books about people who had near death or death experiences. We want to see what happened to them. Well, the same thing happened to all of them. They knew who they were. Suddenly, they fell. All their sins were before them. Boom. And then they knew there was a place they could not go beyond. They had to come back. I'll make a bet that 99% of the things that bothered them before didn't bother them anymore. Why? They saw the field. And they saw the pearl. Suddenly, nothing mattered. Nothing. See, if you don't have in your heart a goal, is the goal of this world? No. Because it passes. Everything passes. Everything. Did you notice how time is passing? Huh? Seemed like yesterday I put away that Christmas tree and now I'm looking for another one. I thought this morning, you know, in a few months I'll be 78. 78. And all those 78 years seem to pass so quickly. Where am I going? Am I looking for that pearl of great price? Am I looking for heaven? Do I want to be there? Well, it's like a pilgrimage. Most of you are on a pilgrimage. You come from a certain city. You're on a bus. It's very uncomfortable. You have to go to the bathroom. Everybody's there before you.

gifts each one of us has is our memory, intellect, and will. I can say yes to God, and I can say no to God. Oh. But then I shall possess a greater good. That's what our Lord said. The kingdom of heaven is like that. And then he says, the kingdom of heaven is like a merchant looking for fine pearls. And when he finds one of great value, he goes and sells everything he owned and buys it. Now, he's talked about the same parable twice. So my ideal in life, then, should be, I want to go to heaven. I want to be with God. So then you take all the sacrifices and all the pain and all the joy and all the good and all the evil all together as my payment. But we don't ever pay because it's a gift from God. But when God gives me a gift, I want to give him something back. You know how a pearl is formed in this little oyster? Well, a tiny piece of sand gets in this little guy, about that big, aggravates him. So what happens? His little whatever it is in there begins to form a kind of liquid to protect him. Because it aggravates him. And then that gets hard, and you have a pearl. See, you can't even buy a pearl with something he's not suffering for. Look at silk. Oh, he loves silk, okay? But that little worm, what you're really wearing is the spit from a worm. I mean, you pay good money for that. You know, here in Alabama, they have, not like they used to, but there are quite a few cotton fields. I get so excited when this little bush, like little shrub, grows material. Don't you think that's awesome? No? Oh. Can we take those awesome things God does for us for granted? I looked at that land, and it was full of little white puffballs, about this big. I thought, gee, maybe that's my new shirt over there. I think it's awesome. Now you're looking at sheep. Not too good, you know. We had sheep. Where are they, smell? Here's this sheep going his way. He doesn't know he's wearing your clothes. He doesn't have the slightest idea that your new sweater next year is on his back. Did you ever pet a sheep and say, oh, there's my next sweater? Leather. Oh, boy, you got to have leather these days. I went to see a man one time asking for some money, and I went to his office, his floor was leather. Leather squares. I said to myself, he won't give a dime. It's all on his floor. Now, leather is a skin from some kind of animal. People don't like to buy fur coats because there's all these little animals slipping down around your neck. Oh, that's terrible. But what do you think when you buy a leather purse? It's the skin from somebody, a cow. An alligator, that's a good pair of shoes for you. An alligator skin. So God has made all of this to clothe you, to make you warm. That's the God of heaven who does all of these things for us. Awesome. Awesome. And now, you see, we don't think of that. So we don't have a desire to see this God who has been so good to us.

0: who put wool on an animal and cotton on a bush and silk at a worm. See, then I would know God. And if I knew God, and I knew he loved me because he keeps forgiving me. Love forgives you. Love gives you mercy. And then that's that pearl that I want. And you have to ask yourself, again, he says the kingdom of heaven is like a dragnet cast into the sea that brings in a haul of all kinds. Well, all kind of people go to heaven. You're going to be surprised when you get there. I bet there's a couple of people who say, "Ah, I don't believe you made it." And he'll say, "I don't believe you made it either." So our Lord says that all kinds of people get to heaven. It is full, that dragnet is full. The fisherman hauls it ashore. Then sitting down, they collect the good ones in a basket and throw away those that are of no use. Now that says to you, whether you believe it or not, there is a heaven and there's a hell. Where are you going? Where do you want to go? And he says, this is how it's going to be at the end of time. Sisters, I talked today to some woman and she wanted to come and see me. The day that she wanted to come, I won't be here. But anyway, she said, well, I want to talk to Mother. Well, okay. She says, I have to ask her something. Okay, you can telephone me. I'd be glad to answer for you. But she has a desire. I have to desire heaven before I get there. And I have to know that if I don't try, if I don't love the Lord, I'm going to be like the fish in that dragnet that's gone back. I will never see God. See, these are realities. See, and nobody's telling you that. You know, we have a free will, but there's some things you can't do without destroying yourself. And this, our Lord just says here, the angels will appear and separate the wicked from the just and throw them into a blazing furnace. You know, I think the people who preach there's no hell never read the scriptures. I think they read what they want to hear. Our Lord calls hell a blazing furnace where there will be weeping and gnashing of teeth, frustration, anger, hatred. You can't imagine there a place there is no love. I mean, have you ever? Well, we have to begin to desire heaven. And then when something comes along in your life that's going to have the power to draw you away from God, which is to draw you away from heaven, you will say no. You're not going to do this. But first has to come the desire for God and the desire of heaven. Now, how are you going to get all of that if you don't know? You know, our Protestant brother has a lot to teach us. Really. Because he believes in a personal God. I live in a Baptist belt. We got the only church in the whole wide world built by Baptists. Yeah. I think that's humorous, don't you? We must have 100 men up there building, and not one is a Catholic. And they're building, I think, I wouldn't think that way anyway, one of the most beautiful churches. Well, have a personal God. They don't have the doctrines and the dogmas we have. But that building is something made by their hands, their talent. And they got talent they never knew they had. But a personal God has to be in everyone's heart, mind, and soul, especially when you receive the Eucharist every day. That's the body, blood, soul, and divinity. You can't put him in a jar with other things. You can't. You can't. Now, when you have that kind of a gift from God as a Catholic, you have to desire heaven. What else is there? And I think it's a possessive thing, all our computers, you know. It's a terrible thing when you have a car, you can't open a door unless some little gadget that big decides you can. And if it doesn't work, you can't open it. We're so dependent upon our own creations. And that's why when you become comfortable with all the things of this world, you can't desire heaven. What would you desire? You got it all. You're satisfied. That's why there's pain and suffering. I think it's wonderful. Because pain and suffering and trials take away from us the desires that are not fulfilling us. And you know, as well as I know, the things you work hard for and the things you want, once you get them, they turn to ashes. The fun's gone. St. Paul says that so many work so hard for a crown that perishes. They used to have these leaf crown. Well, who cares for that? People sell their soul for an honor. And all these things pass quickly. It doesn't matter, though, you see, if you know where you're going. It doesn't matter. See? So ask yourself tonight, do I desire heaven? Do I really want to be with God? Is that my goal? If it is, then you've got to change. Because you're not heading up, you're heading down. Okay? We have a call. Hello?
1: Yes. Hello, Mother.
0: Hi.
1: This is Anthony.
0: Oh, hi, Anthony. Where are you from?
1: Boston, Massachusetts.
0: Boston. Wonderful.
1: My question, Mother, is I've heard you say that God knew me before the creation of the earth, and I find this to be mind-boggling.
0: Oh, it is.
1: And I'm wondering, does that come from Scripture?
0: Oh, yeah, it's everywhere. Before I was in my mother's womb, you knew me. You knit me. That's what it said. In my mother's womb, you, oh God, knit me. You made me. You created me. See, to God, there is no past or present. Or there is a present, no past or future. Everything is now. So he saw me then, before he created a blade of grass, or said, let there be light, as you find in Genesis. He knew me. He knew what century I would be born. He knew my mother and father. He did everything possible for me to be created. That's why it's so terrible to offend him, because after he waited all these centuries, I came along smart aleck. That doesn't sound right, does it? It doesn't sound like we should do that. So it's true. It says this in the Psalms. You know, when Moses said, who are you? when I go to these people, what am I going to say? Who sent me? He says, say, I am sent you. Not I was or I'm going to be. I am sent you. So God is eternal. There was never a time he was not. And there will never be a time he will not be. He's always there. Never had a beginning. He was always there. Don't ask me how. He's God. He's a whole different nature, divine nature. He always was, but somehow, out of a possible 60 billion people who might have been, he made a decision. And that decision was me. And that decision was you. That's why abortion is so bad. Abortion is blasphemous murder because it denies God what he decided before time began should be. You deny that. You say, no, it won't be. I'd watch it. The truth of birth control. You're making a decision when you're going to have a baby. Now, maybe God had in mind something entirely different, and you say no. You better be careful. Yeah, hey, friend. If you're deciding tonight on an abortion, you're deciding against God, first and foremost. And then you also decide against the life of a child. You know, if you ever think of how many scientists, how many other children will never be? For example, how many millions of people have been aborted? And that's all you count. 1.5 million a year? Oh, but those people would have gotten married, and that's 1.5 million. And those children would have gotten married, and that's 2 million. And somebody else. You have not destroyed a baby. You destroyed generations. You see? We don't think of that. So you're listening to me tonight, and you're deciding tomorrow you're going to have an abortion. Don't. You're not going to destroy one child. You destroy many children. They will never be. Because God has already decided that child shall be. And you said no. And if you've had these abortions, please repent. Please. Our Lord's mercy is beyond our imagination. So I destroy the will of God because you can read the Psalms, you can read the great I Am. And our dear Lord said to the Pharisees, I think we read it this week's gospel, when he threw out all the money changers and made a rope and beat them up. Kind of like that sometimes. He said, who are you to do this? What proof do you have that you have that authority? He said, I will destroy the temple and in 3 days raise it up. But they didn't know what he was talking about. Didn't have the slightest idea. Why could he say that? Because he knew he was going to rise. But who can rise from the dead on his own? Only God. Before Abraham came to be, he said, I am. Oh, wow. And in Scripture, the book of Genesis, we read where the Lord said, let there be light. And there was light. See, there's nothing new before God. Read your Psalms. Read who Jesus said he was. He said to Peter, who do men say that I am? And some said, you're Elias, and some said this and that. Or John the Baptist come back to life. He said, who do you say I am? And Peter said, thou art the Christ, the Son of the living God. Oh. But what did he say? He said, the Father has revealed this to you. So there standing before them was the great I Am. Isn't that you, Chris? That maybe you've lost faith in, who humbled himself to a small wafer, is the great I Am. You may have lost your faith or been the cause of others losing their faith, but he will always be. You'll never destroy him, or you'll never destroy his church. For I will be with you, he said, to the end of time. So throughout the scriptures. And then there's one sentence I love so much. I go to prepare a place for you, that where I am, you may be. And then he said, if you keep my Father's commandments, he and I will come make our home in you. And in my Father's house, there are many mansions. Ah, this is the beautiful sentence of all. If it were not so, I would have told you. Ah. Oh, yes, my friend. If he doesn't know me before time began and didn't decide I would be, he would not be God. There are no surprises. He knew everyone that was ever going to be. Just that I am. I've been created by God, and here I am. There you are. What a wonderful thing. Nothing else matters. If we could understand that, if I know he loves me, then nothing else would matter. And we would seek to be with the one who loves me that much. I don't know anybody would do this for me. Anybody. I wouldn't do it for anybody. But here we are. Well, I don't know if we ever got to think what heaven would like. But we do know at this point how to get there. I love you. And never forget, he loves you before time began. Bye now.

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5: 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On July 26th, we celebrate the feast of Saint Anne, Mother of Our Lady. Anne's name in Hebrew, Hannah, means grace or favor. She was married to Joachim, a fellow descendant of King David, and tradition tells that both were elderly when they were blessed with the Virgin Mary as their child. The Venerable Mary of Agreda relates that the angel Gabriel himself was sent twice to Anne, first to reveal God's will that she should marry Joachim, and then again to reveal that she would bear a daughter named Mary, who would conceive and bring forth the Savior. The conception of Mary by Anne and Joachim is rightly honored as the Immaculate Conception, for Mary was conceived with no stain of original sin. And the Venerable Mary also tells us that Anne was purified by God to a wonderfully high degree in consequence of Our Lady's conception. Though Anne and Joachim were long honored in the East, devotion to them in the West is a more recent, though fervent, development, and both are hailed as patrons of grandparents. In the modern calendar, Anne and Joachim share today's feast, while in the traditional calendar, Anne is honored on her own today, while Joachim's feast is August 16th, the day after the Feast of the Assumption. Also celebrated on this day are St. Erastus, St. Pastor, St. Bartholomea Capitanio, St. Titus Bransma, and many other martyrs, confessors, and holy virgins. For more about the saints and seasons of the Catholic Church, visit thestationofthecross.com/saints and seasons.
6: We Catholics have been given an incredible gift, the papacy, established by Christ himself while he walked on this earth. 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No Pope, no unity. It's that simple. Christ came to redeem us from sin, but only if we believe and obey him. That obedience is not abstract. It is concrete. 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

0: Welcome to the Quiet Waters Holy Hour, where you are invited to unite with our Lord through prayers, hymns, and spiritual readings. Let us begin with the Divine Mercy Chaplet in song from the National Shrine of Divine Mercy in Stockbridge, Massachusetts.
1: In the name of the Father, and of the Son, and of the Holy Spirit.
2: Amen.
1: The Divine Mercy Chaplet. Our Father who art in heaven, hallowed be thy name. Thy kingdom come, thy will be done on earth as it is in heaven. Mary, full of grace, the Lord is with you. Blessed are you among women, and blessed is the fruit of your womb, Jesus.
2: Holy Mary, Mother of God, pray for us sinners, now and at the hour of our death. Amen.
1: I believe in God, the Father Almighty, creator of heaven and earth. I believe in Jesus Christ, his only Son, our Lord. He was conceived by the power of the Holy Spirit, and born of the Virgin Mary. He suffered under Pontius Pilate, was crucified, died, and was buried. He descended to the dead. On the third day he rose again. He ascended into heaven and is seated at the right hand of the Father. He will come again to judge the living and the dead. I believe in the Holy Spirit, the Holy Catholic Church, the communion of saints, the forgiveness of sins, the resurrection of the body, and the life everlasting. Amen.

0: Christ is always present to his church, especially in the actions of the liturgy. He is present in the sacrifice of the Mass, in the person of the minister. It is the same Christ who formerly offered himself on the cross that now offers by the ministry of the priests, and most of all under the Eucharistic species. He is present in the sacraments by his power in such a way that when someone baptizes, Christ himself baptizes. He is present in his word, for it is he himself who speaks when the Holy Scriptures are read in the church. Finally, he is present when the church prays and sings, for he himself promised, "Where two or three are gathered in my name, I am in their midst."
1: And now the Trembly Sisters singing, "Creator Spirit, by whose aid," a song prayer that will help us thank our Lord for his creation and continue to ask intercession by the aid of the Holy Spirit.

0: And now the glorious mysteries of the Rosary, led by Donna and Father Kevin Scallon.
1: In the glorious mysteries, we contemplate the triumph of Jesus in his resurrection, the birth of the church with the coming of the Holy Spirit, and how Jesus took his mother into heaven and crowned her as its queen.

0: In the name of the Father, and of the Son, and of the Holy Spirit. I believe in God, the Father Almighty, creator of heaven and earth, and in Jesus Christ, his only Son, our Lord, who was conceived by the Holy Spirit, born of the Virgin Mary, suffered under Pontius Pilate, was crucified, died, and was buried. He descended into hell. The third day he rose again from the dead. He ascended into heaven and sits at the right hand of God the Father Almighty, from whence he shall come to judge the living and the dead.
1: I believe in the Holy Spirit, the Holy Catholic Church, the communion of saints, the forgiveness of sins, the resurrection of the body, and life everlasting. Amen.
0: Our Father, who art in heaven, hallowed be thy name. Thy kingdom come, thy will be done on earth as it is in heaven.
1: Give us this day our daily bread, and forgive us our trespasses, as we forgive those who trespass against us. And lead us not into temptation, but deliver us from evil.
0: Hail Mary, full of grace, the Lord is with thee. Blessed art thou among women, and blessed is the fruit of thy womb, Jesus.
1: Holy Mary, Mother of God, pray for us sinners, now and at the hour of our death. Amen.
0: Hail Mary, full of grace, the Lord is with thee. Blessed art thou among women, and blessed is the fruit of thy womb, Jesus.
1: Holy Mary, Mother of God, pray for us sinners, now and at the hour of our death. Amen.
0: Hail Mary, full of grace, the Lord is with thee. Blessed art thou among women, and blessed is the fruit of thy womb, Jesus.
1: Holy Mary, Mother of God, pray for us sinners, now and at the hour of our death. Amen.
0: Glory be to the Father, and to the Son, and to the Holy Spirit.
1: As it was in the beginning, is now,

0: the first glorious mystery, the resurrection of Jesus from the dead. If Christ be not risen from the dead, then our faith is in vain, St. Paul says. The resurrection of Jesus has changed everything for mankind. Our sorrow has been turned into joy, our darkness into light, our despair into hope. Jesus, we celebrate your victory over sin and death. May your resurrection fill us with the light of new life. Our Father who art in heaven, hallowed be thy name, thy kingdom come, thy will be done on earth as it is in heaven.
1: Give us this day our daily bread, and forgive us our trespasses, as we forgive those who trespass against us. And lead us not into temptation, but deliver us from evil.
0: Hail Mary, full of grace, the Lord is with thee. Blessed art thou among women, and blessed is the fruit of thy womb, Jesus.
1: Holy Mary, Mother of God, pray for us sinners, now and at the hour of our death. Amen.
0: Hail Mary, full of grace, the Lord is with thee. Blessed art thou among women, and blessed is the fruit of thy womb, Jesus.
1: Holy Mary, Mother of God, pray for us sinners, now and at the hour of our death. Amen.
0: Hail Mary, full of grace, the Lord is with thee. Blessed art thou among women, and blessed is the fruit of thy womb, Jesus.
1: Holy Mary, Mother of God, pray for us sinners, now and at the hour of our death. Amen.
0: Hail Mary, full of grace, the Lord is with thee. Blessed art thou among women, and blessed is the fruit of thy womb, Jesus.
1: Holy Mary, Mother of God, pray for us sinners, now and at the hour of our death. Amen.
0: Hail Mary, full of grace, the Lord is with thee. Blessed art thou among women, and blessed is the fruit of thy womb, Jesus.
1: Holy Mary, Mother of God, pray for us sinners, now and at the hour of our death. Amen.
0: Hail Mary, full of grace, the Lord is with thee. Blessed art thou among women, and blessed is the fruit of thy womb, Jesus.
1: Holy Mary, Mother of God, pray for us sinners, now and at the hour of our death. Amen.
0: Hail Mary, full of grace, the Lord is with thee. Blessed art thou among women, and blessed is the fruit of thy womb, Jesus.
1: Holy Mary, Mother of God, pray for us sinners, now and at the hour of our death. Amen.
0: Hail Mary, full of grace, the Lord is with thee. Blessed art thou among women, and blessed is the fruit of thy womb, Jesus.
1: Holy Mary, Mother of God,

0: us sinners, now and at the hour of our death. Amen.
1: Hail Mary, full of grace, the Lord is with thee. Blessed art thou among women, and blessed is the fruit of thy womb, Jesus.
0: Holy Mary, Mother of God, pray for us sinners, now and at the hour of our death. Amen.
1: Glory be to the Father, and to the Son, and to the Holy Spirit.
0: As it was in the beginning, is now, and ever shall be, world without end. Amen. O my Jesus, forgive us our sins, save us from the fires of hell, and lead all souls to heaven, especially those most in need of your mercy.

0: raised to new life with Christ. Set your heart on things that are in heaven, not the things here on earth. We pray now that the Holy Spirit will fill us with new hope every day. Our Father who art in heaven, hallowed be thy name. Thy kingdom come, thy will be done on earth as it is in heaven.
1: Give us this day our daily bread, and forgive us our trespasses, as we forgive those who trespass against us. And lead us not into temptation, but deliver us from evil.
0: Hail Mary, full of grace, the Lord is with thee. Blessed art thou among women, and blessed is the fruit of thy womb, Jesus.
1: Holy Mary, Mother of God, pray for us sinners, now and at the hour of our death. Amen.
0: Hail Mary, full of grace, the Lord is with thee. Blessed art thou among women, and blessed is the fruit of thy womb, Jesus.
1: Holy Mary, Mother of God, pray for us sinners, now and at the hour of our death.
0: Hail Mary, full of grace, the Lord is with thee. Blessed art thou among women, and blessed is the fruit of thy womb, Jesus.
1: Holy Mary, Mother of God, pray for us sinners, now and at the hour of our death. Amen.
0: Hail Mary, full of grace, the Lord is with thee. Blessed art thou among women, and blessed is the fruit of thy womb, Jesus.
1: Holy Mary, Mother of God, pray for us sinners, now and at the hour of our death. Amen.
0: Hail Mary, full of grace, the Lord is with thee. Blessed art thou among women, and blessed is the fruit of thy womb, Jesus.
1: Holy Mary, Mother of God, pray for us sinners, now and at the hour of our death. Amen.
0: Hail Mary, full of grace, the Lord is with thee. Blessed art thou among women, and blessed is the fruit of thy womb, Jesus.
1: Holy Mary, Mother of God, pray for us sinners, now and at the hour of our death. Amen.
0: Hail Mary, full of grace, the Lord is with thee. Blessed art thou among women, and blessed is the fruit of thy womb, Jesus.
1: Holy Mary, Mother of God, pray for us sinners, now and at the hour of our death. Amen.
0: Hail Mary, full of grace, the Lord is with thee. Blessed art thou among women, and blessed is the fruit of thy womb, Jesus.
1: Holy Mary, Mother of God, pray for us sinners, now and at the hour of our death. Amen.
0: Hail Mary, full of grace, the Lord is with thee. Blessed art thou among women, and blessed is the fruit of thy womb, Jesus.
1: Holy Mary, Mother of God, pray for us sinners, now and at the hour of our death. Amen.
0: Hail Mary, full of grace, the Lord is with thee. Blessed art thou among women, and blessed is the fruit of thy womb, Jesus.
1: Holy Mary, Mother of God, pray for us sinners, now and at the hour of our death. Amen.
0: Glory be to the Father, and to the Son, and to the Holy Spirit.
1: As it was in the beginning, is now, and ever shall be, world without end. Amen.
0: O my Jesus, forgive us our sins, save us from the fires of hell, and lead all souls to heaven, especially those most in need of your mercy.

0: The third glorious mystery, the descent of the Holy Spirit. Mary is present with the women when the Holy Spirit comes upon the apostles like tongues of fire. An ancient antiphon in the prayer of the church describes what happened. This is the day of Pentecost, alleluia. Today the Holy Spirit appeared to the disciples in the form of fire and gave them his special gifts. He sent them into the world to proclaim that whoever believes and is baptized will be saved. We pray that we may experience the fullness of our baptism through the power and gifts of the Holy Spirit. Our Father who art in heaven, hallowed be thy name. Thy kingdom come, thy will be done on earth as it is in heaven.
1: Give us this day our daily bread, and forgive us our trespasses, as we forgive those who trespass against us. And lead us not into temptation, but deliver us from evil.
0: Hail Mary, full of grace, the Lord is with thee. Blessed art thou among women, and blessed is the fruit of thy womb, Jesus.
1: Holy Mary, Mother of God, pray for us sinners, now and at the hour of our death. Amen.
0: Hail Mary, full of grace, the Lord is with thee. Blessed art thou among women, and blessed is the fruit of thy womb, Jesus.
1: Holy Mary, Mother of God, pray for us sinners, now and at the hour of our death. Amen.

0: full of grace, the Lord is with thee. Blessed art thou among women, and blessed is the fruit of thy womb, Jesus.
1: Holy Mary, Mother of God, pray for us sinners, now and at the hour of our death. Amen.
0: Hail Mary, full of grace, the Lord is with thee. Blessed art thou among women, and blessed is the fruit of thy womb, Jesus.
1: Holy Mary, Mother of God, pray for us sinners, now and at the hour of our death. Amen.
0: Hail Mary, full of grace, the Lord is with thee. Blessed art thou among women, and blessed is the fruit of thy womb, Jesus.
1: Holy Mary, Mother of God, pray for us sinners, now and at the hour of our death. Amen.
0: Hail Mary, full of grace, the Lord is with thee. Blessed art thou among women, and blessed is the fruit of thy womb, Jesus.
1: Holy Mary, Mother of God, pray for us sinners, now and at the hour of our death. Amen.
0: Hail Mary, full of grace, the Lord is with thee. Blessed art thou among women, and blessed is the fruit of thy womb, Jesus.
1: Holy Mary, Mother of God, pray for us sinners, now and at the hour of our death. Amen.
0: Hail Mary, full of grace, the Lord is with thee. Blessed art thou among women, and blessed is the fruit of thy womb, Jesus.
1: Holy Mary, Mother of God, pray for us sinners, now and at the hour of our death. Amen.
0: Hail Mary, full of grace, the Lord is with thee. Blessed art thou among women, and blessed is the fruit of thy womb, Jesus.
1: Holy Mary, Mother of God, pray for us sinners, now and at the hour of our death. Amen.
0: Hail Mary, full of grace, the Lord is with thee. Blessed art thou among women, and blessed is the fruit of thy womb, Jesus.
1: Holy Mary, Mother of God, pray for us sinners, now and at the hour of our death. Amen.
0: Glory be to the Father, and to the Son, and to the Holy Spirit.
1: As it was in the beginning, is now, and ever shall be, world without end. Amen.
0: O my Jesus, forgive us our sins. Save us from the fires of hell. And lead all souls to heaven, especially those most in need of your mercy.

0: glorious mystery, Mary is taken up into heaven. Mary offered God not only her soul, but her body as well. God needed it to fulfill his plan of salvation. For Jesus to become man, he had for 9 months to become inseparably one flesh with his mother. She is the flesh and blood of Jesus, the Holy One, whom the Lord will not allow to see corruption. So when her life is over, she is taken body and soul into heaven. Under her protective mantle, all Christians gather to form the church. May the prayers of this woman, clothed with the sun, bring Jesus to us and to the whole world. Our Father, who art in heaven, hallowed be thy name. Thy kingdom come, thy will be done on earth as it is in heaven.
1: Give us this day our daily bread, and forgive us our trespasses, as we forgive those who trespass against us. And lead us not into temptation, but deliver us from evil.
0: Hail Mary, full of grace, the Lord is with thee. Blessed art thou among women, and blessed is the fruit of thy womb, Jesus.
1: Holy Mary, Mother of God, pray for us sinners, now and at the hour of our death. Amen.
0: Hail Mary, full of grace, the Lord is with thee. Blessed art thou among women, and blessed is the fruit of thy womb, Jesus.
1: Holy Mary, Mother of God, pray for us sinners, now and at the hour of our death. Amen.
0: Hail Mary, full of grace, the Lord is with thee. Blessed art thou among women, and blessed is the fruit of thy womb, Jesus.
1: Holy Mary, Mother of God, pray for us sinners, now and at the hour of our death. Amen.
0: Hail Mary, full of grace, the Lord is with thee. Blessed art thou among women, and blessed is the fruit of thy womb, Jesus.
1: Holy Mary, Mother of God, pray for us sinners, now and at the hour of our death. Amen.
0: Hail Mary, full of grace, the Lord is with thee. Blessed art thou among women, and blessed is the fruit of thy womb, Jesus.
1: Holy Mary, Mother of God, pray for us sinners, now and at the hour of our death. Amen.
0: Hail Mary, full of grace, the Lord is with thee. Blessed art thou among women, and blessed is the fruit of thy womb, Jesus.
1: Holy Mary, Mother of God, pray for us sinners, now and at the hour of our death. Amen.
0: Hail Mary, full of grace, the Lord is with thee. Blessed art thou among women, and blessed is the fruit of thy womb, Jesus.
1: Holy Mary, Mother of God, pray for us sinners, now and at the hour of our death. Amen.
0: Hail Mary, full of grace, the Lord is with thee. Blessed art thou among women, and blessed is the fruit of thy womb, Jesus.
1: Holy Mary, Mother of God, pray for us sinners, now and at the hour of our death. Amen.
0: Hail Mary, full of grace, the Lord is with thee. Blessed art thou among women, and blessed is the fruit of thy womb, Jesus.
1: Holy Mary, Mother of God, pray for us sinners, now and at the hour of our death. Amen.
0: Hail Mary, full of grace, the Lord is with thee. Blessed art thou among women, and blessed is the fruit of thy womb, Jesus.
1: Holy Mary, Mother of God, pray for us sinners, now and at the hour of our death. Amen.
0: Glory be to the Father, and to the Son, and to the Holy Spirit.
1: As it was in the beginning, is now, and ever shall be, world without end. Amen.
0: O my Jesus, forgive us our sins, save us from the fires of hell, and lead all souls to heaven, especially those most in need of your mercy.

0: the fifth glorious mystery, the coronation of Mary in heaven. Mary's whole life was veiled in a mystery of faith. Even her son will not lift this veil when she is blessed by a woman in the crowd. Blessed are those who hear the word of God and keep it, he says. Now Jesus lifts the veil, and brightness streams from Mary's crown to light up all the hidden years of washing, cooking, sewing, sweeping, caring for her own, and dealing with her neighbors. It was all for Jesus. In her, Jesus has raised up the lowly. From being looked on as of no importance, she is now Queen of Heaven. Lord, may our insignificant lives and our quiet and hidden service of you form a bright crown for us in glory. Our Father who art in heaven, hallowed be thy name. Thy kingdom come, thy will be done on earth as it is in heaven.
1: Give us this day our daily bread, and forgive us our trespasses, as we forgive those who trespass against us. And lead us not into temptation, but deliver us from evil.
0: Hail Mary, full of grace, the Lord is with thee. Blessed art thou among women, and blessed is the fruit of thy womb, Jesus.
1: Holy Mary, Mother of God, pray for us sinners, now and at the hour of our death.
0: Hail Mary, full of grace, the Lord is with thee. Blessed art thou among women, and blessed is the fruit of thy womb, Jesus.
1: Holy Mary, Mother of God, pray for us sinners, now and at the hour of our death. Amen.
0: Hail Mary, full of grace, the Lord is with thee. Blessed art thou among women, and blessed is the fruit of thy womb, Jesus.
1: Holy Mary, Mother of God, pray for us sinners, now and at the hour of our death. Amen.
0: Hail Mary, full of grace, the Lord is with thee. Blessed art thou among women, and blessed is the fruit of thy womb, Jesus.
1: Holy Mary, Mother of God, pray for us sinners, now and at the hour of our death. Amen.
0: Hail Mary, full of grace, the Lord is with thee. Blessed art thou among women, and blessed is the fruit of thy womb, Jesus.
1: Holy Mary, Mother of God, pray for us sinners, now and at the hour of our death. Amen.
0: Hail Mary, full of grace, the Lord is with thee. Blessed art thou among women, and blessed is the fruit of thy womb, Jesus.
1: Holy Mary, Mother of God, pray for us sinners, now and at the hour of our death. Amen.
0: Hail Mary, full of grace, the Lord is with thee. Blessed art thou among women, and blessed is the fruit of thy womb, Jesus.
1: Holy Mary, Mother of God, pray for us sinners, now and at the hour of our death. Amen.
0: Hail Mary, full of grace, the Lord is with thee. Blessed art thou among women, and blessed is the fruit of thy womb, Jesus.
1: Holy Mary, Mother of God, pray for us sinners, now and at the hour of our death. Amen.
0: Hail Mary, full of grace, the Lord is with thee. Blessed art thou among women, and blessed is the fruit of thy womb, Jesus.
1: Holy Mary, Mother of God, pray for us sinners, now and at the hour of our death.
0: Hail Mary, full of grace, the Lord is with thee. Blessed art thou among women, and blessed is the fruit of thy womb, Jesus.
1: Holy Mary, Mother of God, pray for us sinners, now and at the hour of our death. Amen.
0: Glory be to the Father, and to the Son, and to the Holy Spirit.
1: As it was in the beginning, is now, and ever shall be, world without end. Amen.
0: O my Jesus, forgive us our sins, save us from the fires of hell, and lead all souls to heaven, especially those most in need of your mercy.

0: Holy Queen, Mother of Mercy, hail our life, our sweetness, and our hope. To thee do we cry, poor banished children of Eve. To thee do we send up our sighs, mourning and weeping in this valley of tears. Turn then, most gracious Advocate, thine eyes of mercy towards us, and after this our exile, show unto us the blessed fruit of thy womb, Jesus. O clement, O loving, O sweet Virgin Mary, pray for us, O Holy Mother of God,
1: that we may be made worthy of the promises of Christ.
0: We fly to thy patronage, O Holy Mother of God. Despise not our prayers and our necessities, but deliver us from all dangers, O ever-glorious and blessed Virgin. Lord, have mercy.
1: Lord, have mercy.
0: Christ, have mercy. Christ, hear us.
1: Christ, graciously hear us.
0: God, the Father of heaven,
1: have mercy on us.
0: God, the Son, Redeemer of the world,
1: have mercy on us.
0: God, the Holy Spirit,
1: have mercy on us.
0: Holy Trinity, one God,
1: have mercy on us.
0: Holy Mary,
1: pray for us.
0: Holy Mother of God,
1: pray for us.
0: Holy Virgin of Virgins,
1: pray for us.
0: Mother of Christ,
1: pray for us.
0: Mother of Divine Grace,
1: pray for us.
0: Mother most pure,
1: pray for us.
0: Mother most chaste,
1: pray for us.
0: Mother undefiled,
1: pray for us.
0: Mother of good counsel,
1: pray for us.
0: Mother of our Creator,
1: pray for us.
0: Mother of our Redeemer,
1: pray for us.
0: Mother of our Savior,
1: pray for us.
0: Virgin most prudent,
1: pray for us.
0: Virgin most powerful,
1: pray for us.
0: Virgin most merciful,
1: pray for us.
0: Virgin most faithful,
1: pray for us.
0: Mirror of justice,
1: pray for us.
0: Seat of wisdom,
1: pray for us.
0: Cause of our joy,
1: pray for us.
0: Spiritual vessel,
1: pray for us.
0: Vessel of honor,
1: pray for us.
0: Vessel of singular devotion,
1: pray for us.
0: Mystical rose,
1: pray for us.
0: Tower of David,
1: pray for us.
0: Tower of ivory,
1: pray for us.
0: House of God,
1: pray for us.
0: Ark of the covenant,
1: pray for us.
0: Gate of heaven,
1: pray for us.
0: Morning star,
1: pray for us.
0: Health of the sick,
1: pray for us.
0: Refuge of sinners,
1: pray for us.
0: Comforter of the afflicted,
1: pray for us.
0: Help of Christians,
1: pray for us.
0: Queen of angels,
1: pray for us.
0: Queen of patriarchs,
1: pray for us.
0: Queen of prophets,
1: pray for us.
0: Queen of apostles,
1: pray for us.
0: Queen of martyrs,
1: pray for us.
0: Queen of confessors,
1: pray for us.
0: Queen of virgins,
1: pray for us.
0: Queen of all saints,
1: pray for us.
0: Queen conceived without original sin,
1: pray for us.
0: Queen of the Most Holy Rosary,
1: pray for us.
0: Queen of Peace,
1: pray for us.
0: Lamb of God, you take away the sins of the world,
1: have mercy on us, O Lord.
0: Lamb of God, you take away the sins of the world,
1: graciously hear us, O Lord.
0: Lamb of God, you take away the sins of the world,
1: grant us peace.
0: Let us pray. Lord, fill our hearts with your love, and as you reveal to us by an angel the coming of your Son as man, so lead us through his suffering and death to the glory of his resurrection, who lives and reigns with you and the Holy Spirit, one God, forever and ever. Amen. Thank you for joining us in this beautiful prayer. Always remember that Our Lady of the Rosary is our mother and our friend. She mediates for us between God and the world, between Christ and the Church, between the world of the saints and this veil of tears. May she stand with you at all the crossroads of your life and point the way to her Son. And may the blessing of Almighty God, the Father, the Son, and the Holy Spirit come down upon you and remain with you always.

0: And now a passage written by Father Dominic Bartholomew.
1: The anointing by the Holy Spirit that John saw Jesus receive was attested to by the voice from on high.
0: This is my beloved Son, with whom I am well pleased.
1: And John bore witness.
0: I saw the Spirit descend as a dove from heaven and remain on him. I myself did not know him, but he who sent me to baptize with water said to me, "He on whom you see the Spirit descend and remain, this is he who baptizes with the Holy Spirit."
1: The solemn anointing of God's anointed, his baptism in the breath after being plunged into the Jordan, had therefore for its object the manifestation to the last prophet of the entry on the scene of the well-beloved Son, anointed as such by the plenitude of the breath of Yahweh, and sent to baptize moribund humanity with the breath which would restore life. And the life that the Anointed One will restore to humanity by the gift of his own breath will be his own life as Son. In this way, the reconciliation will be perfected, for only the breath of the Son can breathe forth the name Father. It is essential, therefore, that humanity be received by the breath of the Son, so that man may be able to recognize God as his Father. And now, breathe on me, O breath of God, by the Trembly Sisters.

0: 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That's 716-337-2404. Quiet Waters, helping spread the good news of Jesus Christ.
1: Father in heaven, I give you today all that I think, do, and say. My work, my sleep, my prayers, and my play.

0: The Station of the Cross Catholic Media Network presents Saints and Seasons. On July 26th, we celebrate the Feast of Saint Anne, Mother of Our Lady. Anne's name in Hebrew, Hannah, means grace or favor. She was married to Joachim, a fellow descendant of King David, and tradition tells that both were elderly when they were blessed with the Virgin Mary as their child. The Venerable Mary of Agreda relates that the angel Gabriel himself was sent twice to Anne, first to reveal God's will that she should marry Joachim, and then again to reveal that she would bear a daughter named Mary, who would conceive and bring forth the Savior. The conception of Mary by Anne and Joachim is rightly honored as the Immaculate Conception, for Mary was conceived with no stain of original sin. And the Venerable Mary also tells us that Anne was purified by God to a wonderfully high degree in consequence of Our Lady's conception. Though Anne and Joachim were long honored in the East, devotion to them in the West is a more recent, though fervent, development, and both are hailed as patrons of grandparents. In the modern calendar, Anne and Joachim share today's feast, while in the traditional calendar, Anne is honored on her own today, while Joachim's feast is August 16th, the day after the Feast of the Assumption. Also celebrated on this day are St. Erastus, St. Pastor, St. Bartholomea Capitano, St. Titus Bransma, and many other martyrs, confessors, and holy virgins. For more about the saints and seasons of the Catholic Church, visit thestationofthecross.com/saints-and-seasons.
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0: EWTN Radio presents the Fathers of Mercy Hour. These are parish missions and retreat talks given by the Fathers of Mercy based in Auburn, Kentucky. Founded in 1808, the Congregation of the Fathers of Mercy is widely known in the United States, Canada, and Australia for their powerful preaching and teaching. Today's program is from the series Abandonment to Divine Providence, a Fathers of Mercy retreat with Father David Wilton. This talk is called True Worship. Here now is Father David Wilton.
1: Let us open with a prayer, please. In the name of the Father, and of the Son, and of the Holy Spirit. Come, O Holy Spirit, fill the hearts of thy faithful, and enkindle in them the fire of thy love. Send forth thy Spirit, and they shall be created, and thou shalt renew the face of the earth. Let us pray. O God, who did instruct the hearts of the faithful by the light of the Holy Spirit, grant us in the same Spirit to be truly wise and ever to rejoice in his consolation through the same Christ our Lord. Amen. O Mary, conceived without sin,
2: pray for us to record your glory.
1: Saint Joseph,
2: pray for us.
1: Saint Francis,
2: pray for us.
1: Saint Dominic,
2: pray for us.
1: In the name of the Father, and of the Son, and of the Holy Spirit.
2: Amen.
1: Good evening, everyone. I guess I should introduce myself. My name is Father David Wilton. I come from the Congregation of the Fathers of Mercy from Little South Union, Kentucky. And we are a preaching order. We were founded in France in the year 1808, and we were originally called the Missionaries of France. And the task of our founder, a very holy French priest, Father Jean-Baptiste Rozan, and his followers was to re-evangelize France after the French Revolution. And there was a lot of re-evangelizing to do. And now we're a totally American community, and we're having a new birth. Back in the 1960s, we almost died. We were down to 10 priests. When I joined the community 21 years ago, we were down to 6 elderly priests. And 9 of us joined the Fathers of Mercy 21 years ago. And if you're wondering why the sudden growth, I think it's because the Fathers of Mercy got away from our original charism and away from the wishes of our holy founder, Father Rozan, and we weren't preaching missions at all. And our order started to shrivel up and die. Well, when I was a novice, one of our elderly priests, Father John Molloy, he was 68 years old at the time, started a one-man mission band and started to travel throughout the United States and Canada. And he was doing mission after mission after mission when most men would be thinking about retirement, you know? And all of a sudden, the vocation started to come, and now we're a growing community, and we praise God and we thank him for blessing our community in so many ways. And so it's a pleasure and an honor and a blessing to be here this evening with you all talking about what I love to talk about, and that is our dear God and how much he loves us and how we should love him in return. I thought I would open up this conference with a reading from the 6th chapter of the Gospel of St. Matthew, verses 25 and following. Jesus said, "Therefore I tell you, do not be anxious about your life, what you shall eat or what you shall drink, or about your body, what you shall put on. Is not life more than food, and the body more than clothing? Look at the birds of the air. They neither sow nor reap, nor gather into barns, and yet your heavenly Father feeds them. Are you not more value than they? And which of you, by being anxious, can add one cubit to his span of life? And why are you anxious about clothing? Consider the lilies of the field, how they grow. They neither toil nor spin. Yet I tell you, even Solomon in all his glory was not arrayed like one of these. But if God so clothes the grass of the field, which today is alive and tomorrow is thrown into the oven, will he not much more clothe you, O men of little faith? Therefore, do not be anxious, saying, what shall we eat, and what shall we drink, or what shall we wear? For the Gentiles seek all these things, and your heavenly Father knows what you need, that you need them all. But seek first his kingdom and his righteousness, and all these things shall be yours as well. Therefore, do not be anxious about tomorrow, for tomorrow will be anxious for itself. Let the day's own trouble be sufficient for the day. The Gospel of the Lord.
2: Praise to you, Lord Jesus Christ.
1: Well, as you know, our retreat is going to be about the abandonment to divine providence, a very, very vast topic. If you think we can cover it in a weekend, that would truly be a miracle. I think you could probably have a 3-week long retreat and probably not cover it. But before we get into the meat of the matter, so to speak, we have to do some preliminary work. And that preliminary work is we have to take a look at who God is, or more precisely, who Jesus is. This is a very important point because there is a lot of confusion in today's world on precisely who Jesus is. And it's causing a lot of problems out there in the world. There are false notions concerning Jesus, which can lead many to tragic mistakes, which is being manifested today. To put it simply, we have to focus on the real Jesus before we begin to talk about abandoning ourselves to him. There's a poet whose name is Stoddard Kennedy, and years ago he wrote a poem entitled Modern Birmingham, England. And Archbishop Fulton Sheen used to read this poem a lot in some of his talks. And it's about Jesus visiting the modern city of Birmingham, England. When I'm reading this poem, imagine Jesus visiting Birmingham, Alabama. It'll fit, okay? And this is what Mr. Kennedy writes. And when Jesus came to Golgotha, they nailed him to a tree. They crowned him with a crown of thorns. Red were his wounds and deep. For these were crude and cruel days, and human flesh was cheap. When Jesus came to Birmingham, they only passed him by. They would not hurt a hair of him. They only let him die. For men had grown more tender. They would not give him pain. They simply walked by him and left him in the rain. And so it rained, the winter rain that drenched him through. And when all the crowds had left the street, then Jesus crouched against the wall and sighed for Calvary. There are a lot of people out there in the world today, even so-called Christians, who would not know or recognize Jesus, even if they bumped into him on a busy city street. Many people don't know Christ, and therefore they have a great deal of trouble trusting him or abandoning themselves to him. And a lot of people are in the grip of fear, one of the biggest obstacles to the spiritual life. Fear. We'll get into that later in another talk. I'm tempted to talk about it now, but I have to practice self-restraint here. If we look at the Old Testament and the readings in the Old Testament, especially when we read about Moses and the Israelites after they left Egypt and they were out in the desert, you look at these people and you want to know what's wrong with them.
3: They did some really foolish things after seeing tremendous miracles worked by Yahweh. The parting of the sea, the plagues, so many wonderful mysteries, so many wonderful miracles. And yet they ignore all of that. And they take off their jewelry, their gold earrings and all this gold jewelry, and they melt it down and they make themselves a little golden calf. And they get down on their knees and they start to worship this thing. Are they out of their minds? What's wrong with these people? Of course, in the modern world, we're too sophisticated to worship a golden calf. So we pick out other false gods to worship and to bow down before. Even atheists worship a god. I really believe there's no such thing as a true, real atheist, because it's so contrary to human nature. As St. Augustine once wrote, "O God, you made us for yourself, and our hearts are restless until they rest in thee." And so when we stop searching for God, we search for other gods. What's the god of atheists? Themselves. They worship themselves. Many people today are worshiping themselves. What are some of the golden calves in our society today? Well, what about sports? I'm a huge sports fan. I really enjoy sports. But for many people in America, sports has become a religion. I really enjoy watching college basketball. And living in Kentucky the last 18 years or so, you know, people were trying to get me to bleed blue up there, you know, but I will not budge. I'm originally from upstate New York, and believe it or not, I root for the Syracuse Orangemen, and that sounds so un-Catholic, doesn't it? But anyway. But when March comes along and this March Madness starts, I want to watch some good basketball games. And I remember about 3 years ago, I was watching a basketball game, and then a commercial came on. And the announcer during this commercial said, "If basketball is your religion," and believe it or not, right there on the screen was an altar with a basketball on it, with candles and incense and the whole works. And I was thinking to myself, have we gone that far? Have we gone that far? I remember being up in Wisconsin, preaching a mission up there, and the pastor took me by Lambeau Field. Do you know what Lambeau Field is? It's the home of the Green Bay Packers. And if you're a football fan, you've heard about Lambeau Field. You want to know what some of the locals call Lambeau Field? The Shrine. The Shrine. And you know, there are a lot of people who will go into that stadium when it's 10 below zero with 30 mile an hour winds with snow whipping all around, and they'll sit there for 4 hours cheering on the Packers. But you'll never see them in a church on Sunday. And I'm not just picking on the cheese, the cheddar heads. This is across the board, right? This is across the board. I remember when I was working in Hopkinsville, Kentucky, the first 3 years of my priesthood, and we have two ladies here from Hopkinsville. It's almost like a family reunion here tonight. I remember when they started the youth soccer leagues on Sunday morning. And many of the church ministers in Hopkinsville were up in arms, because here we have youth soccer competing with the churches. What about entertainment? I can't help but to think of the Academy Awards show. I don't watch it, but every once in a while I'll glimpse in and watch 2 or 3 minutes of it, if I can take that much of it. And these starlets are out there like goddesses, you know, and they when they get up to the microphone, they spout off their homemade morality, and it's not very easy to watch. Or what about vacations? A lot of times when people go on vacation, they take a vacation from God too. They skip Sunday Mass. Sunday Mass is not important to them anymore. You know, in the tourist areas, like, believe it or not, Kentucky is a tourist area for some people. We have a parish up at Horse Cave, which is right near Mammoth Cave National Park. And years ago, when people took Sunday Mass attended seriously, that church was packed on Sunday, absolutely packed with out-of-towners who were traveling. We don't see it anymore. If you're on vacation, take a vacation from God too. That's the attitude of a lot of people today. I would say another golden calf for us in America today would be consumerism. How often I've gone by a super Walmart on a Sunday afternoon, which has a parking lot that's jam-packed with cars. And yet, are the churches full that morning? I doubt it. And then there are more dangerous trends that people are getting into these days that seem very contrary to the Catholic faith and are, in my opinion, very anti-Christ. These trends and movements come under the guise of entertainment, and on the surface, they seem innocent enough. But if you look deeper into the messages, you will find that something is rather sinister here. Something's not so innocent. It's even diabolical. And we have to be aware of this. Remember, St. Peter says in Scripture, the devil prowls like a roaring lion, looking for someone to devour. I once attended a vocation retreat back in 1981 before I joined the Fathers of Mercy. And this vocation retreat was held on a campus of a major Catholic university on the East Coast. And on Saturday morning of that retreat, the whole group of young men broke up into little discussion groups. You know, that was kind of popular in the 60s and 70s and even into the early 80s. Let's all break up into groups and dialogue about what a vocation is. And so we broke up into all these little groups, and each group was led by a priest. And I remember we were sitting in this little circle here. There were about six young men and this priest. And for some strange reason, the topic we were talking about was crying. And this one young man asked, "Is it okay for a man to cry?" And I'm thinking, what am I doing here? I raised my hand and I said, "Of course it's all right for a man to cry. Jesus Christ, our Lord and Savior, wept at the tomb of Lazarus. It's quite natural for a man to cry. In fact, I would argue that it's unhealthy for a man not to cry." And this young man turned to Father and he said, "What's with that, Father? Why did Jesus cry?" And Father said, "We have reason to believe that Jesus did not know he was God until after he rose from the dead." And here I'm sitting there as a 20-year-old, and my jaw drops. And I'm just looking at Father. I'm saying, "Where in the world did you get that? I don't have a college education." But let me tell you, Jesus knew that he was God. I don't need a college education to tell me that. And this was taught in our seminaries, by the way, for several years. There are a lot of priests out there who believe this, maybe even bishops. I hope not, but. And so there seems to be a lot of confusion out there in the world. I think we will find that same confusion in the mind of Mr. Dan Brown. You all know who Dan Brown is, don't you? Oh, he's the author of that masterpiece, The Da Vinci Code. right? Millions of copies of his book are floating around the world, literally millions, and people are gobbling it up. I remember my sister Kathy calling me. She works for St. Joseph's Hospital in Syracuse, New York. And she's a registered nurse, and she was telling me that a lot of the other nurses, the Catholic nurses, are reading the Da Vinci Code, and they're telling her that she needed to read it too so she can learn more about the Catholic Church. It's a very, very influential work, and it's presented to the public as a historical novel. But it has little to do with history. Father Mitch Pacwa was giving our community our retreat back in August, and he said there's only about two or three facts that are correct in the Da Vinci Code. One of them is that, yeah, there was a Leonardo da Vinci, and yeah, he was an artist. But other than that, there's not much else truth in that book. I love Father Mitch. He's a great guy. And you know, it's obvious that Dan Brown is a Gnostic. You'd think these old heresies would go away, but they keep on coming back century after century after century. And I'm sure he's under the influence of Bultmann. You know who Bultmann is? He's the great Protestant scripture scholar who based his philosophy on the philosophy of Heidegger. He set up this whole system of biblical studies based on the philosophy of Heidegger, who was an absolute pessimist. Heidegger taught that Christians couldn't face death in the early church, so they invented the resurrection to make them feel better. And people have bought these lies, and these lies have been taught in Catholic seminaries. And the whole thing is built on a presupposition, one's own presupposition. And it's crazy, crazy scholarship. It's not scholarship at all. You come up with your own presupposition. Well, I think people were afraid, so therefore they had to invent. That's crazy. And yet people are eating it up. And so we have Dan Brown with his Da Vinci Code even calling in to question the divinity of Christ. In fact, he says in his book, the divinity of Christ was invented at the Council of Nicaea in the year 325. Once again, he's not a historian. He's into fantasy. He loves to make up stories, but he's no historian. Because all you have to do is do a little bit of research to find out how bogus all of this is. For example, let's look at the author of the Acts of the Apostles. We all know who that is, right? St. Luke. And we know that St. Luke finished writing the Acts of the Apostles around the year 62 AD. How do we know that? Well, it's because it's because St. Luke, for one thing, depended on the Gospel of St. Mark as one of his sources. But also, St. Luke gives a very accurate account of what went on in the early church, and he mentions everything that was really important, right? Well, where does he talk about the death of St. Peter? Where does he talk about the death of St. Paul? He doesn't talk about that. So we have good, strong evidence to believe that he finished writing that before their death. And they died around the year 62. Therefore, he was done writing the Acts of the Apostles before the year 62, which puts the date of St. Mark closer to the time of Christ, because we know that St. Luke used the Gospel of St. Mark as one of his sources for his work. And so that puts the Gospel of St. Mark quite early, probably in the 50s. And so if you read the Gospel of St. Mark and you read about all these wonderful miracles and everything else, it wasn't the early Christians in the year 325 who came up with all of this stuff.
1: And you know, it's really sad because a lot of people are reading Dan Brown's book and they're eating it up. They're eating it up. And it's really hurting their faith. And how often I've heard it said, Father, it's only fiction. It's only, I'm sure you've heard it too. It's only fiction. What's the big problem? What's the problem with this? I'll tell you what the problem is. It's blasphemy. It's blasphemy. It's a mockery of our Lord and Savior Jesus Christ, the second person of the Most Blessed Trinity. I think it's time for a book burning, but anyway. I know a priest up in Indiana, and one Sunday, I guess it was a Sunday, maybe, I'm not sure what day it was, but he gave a presentation to his parish on the evils of the Da Vinci Code, and he explained the problem so beautifully. And when he was finished, this man raised his hand and he stood up, and he said, Father, I understand what you're saying, but I still don't understand the problem. It's only fiction. And Father said, imagine for a moment that I decided to write a book about your mother. And I'm going to use your mother's name. And I'm going to say in my book that your mother was a prostitute. And she was a drunkard. And she was a liar. Would you buy my book? The man got the point. And then another golden calf would be the New Age movement, really prevalent in America today. And we see it even in popular movies like Star Wars. Now, I enjoyed watching the Star Wars movies, but I don't look to the Star Wars movies for my theology. I remember when I was a seminarian, I was having a discussion with another seminarian, and he was telling me, you know, I really enjoy Star Wars because it reminds me of Christianity. You have Luke Skywalker, and he's like Jesus. And you have Darth Vader, and he's like Satan. And you have the Force, and the Force is kind of like God the Father. I'm thinking, really? We see another old-time heresy in here, the heresy of dualism, where you have this impersonal force in Star Wars, the Force. You can't get close to the Force. You can't become intimate with the Force. It's just a force. It kind of reminds me of the Ever-Ready Bunny. You know that bunny commercial? You know, and if you start to run out, go ahead and stick your plug into the Force and get your... batteries charged again. That is not Christianity. And if it were, I wouldn't be a Christian. It's not very attractive. Is God some kind of a force out there? No. He's much more than that. And then I'm going to discuss a couple more here. You probably didn't know there were so many golden calves. And I might get myself into trouble now. Harry Potter. You bring that name up in some circles and they'll tar and feather you if you say anything bad about Harry Potter. But I'm going to say some bad things about Harry Potter. It's a nice story. And it's nicely wrapped. And I must admit, I went to see the first movie because I wanted to see what it was all about. And let me tell you, it's entertaining. Oh, and it has all the kids wrapped up in it. But they never want to talk about the subtle underpinnings of this movie and this book that I believe are going to sway children in the future. And I'll hear parents say, what's the big deal, Father? It's just a kid's story. It's innocent. It's not going to hurt anyone.
3: I don't buy that. I don't buy that at all. For example, the books about Harry Potter glamorize disobedience. Did you ever notice that? I don't know if you're familiar with the books. But Harry Potter is disobedient all the time. He's the hero. He's the hero of the story, but he's disobedient. And every time he's disobedient, he comes out smelling like a rose. When he goes into Hogwarts Academy's bookstore to buy his books, this is in the first book, the author actually names off the books that he's buying. If you were to look them up on the internet, they're real witchcraft books. There's something very sinister about Harry Potter. The most recent movie is rated PG-13. There's reason to believe that the next movie will be rated R. And they said it's because the audience is growing up with Harry, and now they're ready to take on adult themes. Something very sinister here. A lot of people are getting sucked up into this. Father Amorth, do you know who Father Amorth is? Father Gabriel Amorth, he's the lead exorcist for the Diocese of Rome, Italy. He wrote a famous book, An Exorcist Tells His Story, which is published by Ignatius Press. In Europe, it was a bestseller. It's an excellent book, and I think a lot of people need to read this book. And on a recent program on Vatican Radio, I think it was within the last week or two, he was talking about the Harry Potter book series. And he

who were playing a game called Bloody Mary. We have to be aware of these things. Did you ever hear of the game Bloody Mary? It's where kids will go into a dark room, and sometimes they'll take a red light bulb and they'll put it in the light socket, and they start to conjure up a spirit in the mirror called Bloody Mary. And there have been cases where this has led young people down the wrong path, even into very serious satanic practices. I went and told the mother about this. Her reaction, "Father, leave them alone. They're only playing a game." Let me tell you, don't play games with the devil. Don't play games with the devil, because you'll lose, right? How do we fight the devil? We take on the attitude of Saint Therese of Lisieux. What did she do? She says, "You never fight the devil head on. You can't take him on. This is how you fight the devil. You turn around and you face Jesus and you turn your back to the devil. That's how you fight him." But we have to be aware of these things. These things do matter. And the last golden calf I'm going to talk about, Islam. Radical, fascist Islam. We are in a very serious situation in the world today. And a lot of it is caused by the radical ideas of very, very devout Muslims. And their idea of God is totally foreign to our idea of God. And you know, Islam is picking up in different areas, especially, believe it or not, in prisons in the United States. In Islam, did you know this, that in Islam, to believe in a personal relationship with God or with Jesus Christ, for me to believe that I can have a personal relationship with God, with Allah, is blasphemy. Punishable by death. They have a really skewed understanding of what God is all about. They don't know what love is all about. And because of this, it's affecting every aspect of their lives. The men treat women horribly in Islam. Horribly. And of course, their idea of heaven is absurd. You know what their idea of heaven is? You get to go to heaven with 72 virgins, and you get to eat grapes, and you get to drink wine for all eternity. Well, if that's what heaven is all about, I don't want to go, you know? Father Mitch Pockwell once again was telling us during our retreat that he saw a cartoon of an Islamic terrorist in heaven, and he had 72 nuns around him with rulers whacking him. I thought that was pretty good. Anyway, and then we have some of these sects like Mormonism, the Seventh-day Adventists, the Jehovah Witnesses, all crazy. They're not even Christian. Why? They don't even believe in the Trinity. You can't be a Christian and not believe in the Trinity. You got to believe in the Trinity. In Mormonism, for example, they believe that Jesus Christ and Satan were brothers. And they got into a celestial battle, and Jesus won, and Satan lost, and that's why Satan was sent to hell. And their ideas of heaven are similar to the Muslim ideas of heaven. Very similar. That, oh, when you die, you get your own planet, and you become your own God. It's absolutely absurd. It's nothing about loving God. It's all about loving yourself. And that is so anti-Christian. And I don't mean to be picking on the Mormons, but I guess I'm doing it anyway. As one author says,
We must first recognize that believing that the one God is Father, Son, and Holy Spirit means accepting that God is not an isolation.

0: isolated self-enclosed being. The very nature of God is to be communal. And that's what Christianity is all about, our sharing in the very life of God, not the impersonal life of some supreme isolated force like in Star Wars, but the eternal and all-consuming life of the Father, Son, and Holy Spirit. The Blessed Trinity is the perfect community. It's the perfect family, and it's immersed in love. Every human family is built on the model of the Holy Trinity. You have the Father, the husband, and the wife who love each other so much that their love actually gives life to another person. In the same way, you have the Father and the Son who love so much that their love is actually another person. That's why attacks on the human family are attacks on the very dignity of God himself. And that's why these things that we talk about today, like gay marriage, it's absurd. It's an attack on God himself. We have to change our ways, and we have to start focusing on Christ again as a society. Otherwise, I don't know where we're headed. All I know is that if you study history and you look at the Roman Empire, when the Roman Empire was collapsing, what were they doing? The same things that we're doing right now as a society. I remember when a certain president was elected, and as a Catholic priest and a preacher, I don't get into politics, right? Especially from the pulpit. But I remember when a certain president was elected, and I was so upset. I was so depressed, and I thought it was the end of the world. It was when I was in the seminary. And I remember my spiritual director and professor, Father Brian Milady, pulling me aside. And he said, well, sorry, Brother David, our Lord did not promise that the United States would be around forever. He promised that the church would be around forever. And I said, you're absolutely right, Father. I cannot put my faith in a government. To do so would be crazy. I trust in Jesus Christ. So we as a human family have to go back to God. We have to allow him to teach us what love is all about. We have to allow him to come into our hearts. That means we have to make ourselves vulnerable. And that's very hard at times, especially when you live in a society like we live in now, where so many people are wounded horribly because of broken relationships. And when you've been wounded by someone whom you love, it's very hard to forgive. And one of the first things you want to do is put up a wall around yourself to protect yourself. And you don't want anybody to penetrate that wall, even if it's God. And a lot of people are living their lives like that. And because of that, the grace of God is not getting through. Why? Because God respects our freedom. And he wants us to make ourselves just a little vulnerable. Crack that wall open just a little bit and let me in. Let me in. Does God need us? I like to ask children that. A lot of times they say, yes, Father, God needs us. I say, I'm sorry to burst your bubble, but no, God doesn't need us. But he wants us. If he were to forget about us for one instant, guess what would happen? We would all cease to exist. That means he's thinking about us right now. That means he's thinking about us always. That means everything I do tonight is important. Everything I do tonight is important. an important part of God's plan. When I'm speaking to children, I like to ask them, did you know that each and every one of you will do things in your own lives that no one else in the entire history of the world will be able to do? A lot of times they look at me like, Father, are you for real? I don't have any talents. I don't have a lot of money. How can I make a big difference in the world? And I tell them I'm absolutely serious. Imagine for a moment that you're old enough to drive. And you're on a country road here in Alabama late at night. And there's no one else for miles and miles and miles. And all of a sudden you come upon a burning home. And inside that burning house is a family sound asleep. Guess what? You're the only person in the entire history of the world who can do anything about that situation. President George W. Bush can't do anything about it. Pope Benedict can't do anything about it. Even Sister Louise Marie can't do anything about it. Only you can do something about it. And maybe it's ringing the doorbell with your finger. Maybe it's breaking a window with a small stone. And who knows, there might be a child in that home who 25 years from now will be the starting shortstop for the Atlanta Braves, leading them to a World Series victory. Or maybe a United States Senator from the state of Alabama, or maybe even a United States President, or maybe even the first American Pope. Wouldn't that be a hoot? The first American Pope from rural Alabama, bringing cowboy hats and college football into the Vatican. And then you, my friend, have changed the course of history. And you don't have to do anything great. You don't have to do anything great. Saint Therese tells us that you don't have to walk on water to make a difference in the world. Just do those little things in daily life well, with a lot of love for Christ, and you will make a difference in the world. Let me close with a story. If you haven't found out by now, I like to tell stories. And the story is very humbling for me. One Saturday afternoon, I was on my way to Beckley, West Virginia. I was driving from Kentucky to start a parish mission there. And if you know anything about me, you would know that I like to get to my destination. I don't like messing around. I want to get there yesterday. And I was only about 5 miles away from my destination after traveling all day. And as I was going down the interstate, I had this sudden urge that I needed to stop at the rest area just 5 miles away from my destination. And I'm thinking, why do I need to stop at the rest area? Well, I decided to go ahead and stop at the rest area. And I parked my car, and I got out, and I walked inside the building, and I was looking at the maps and looking around, and I said, well, I guess it's time to get to my destination. And so I started to walk back to my car, and while I was walking to my car, another car came into the parking lot driven by a young man. He stopped right next to me, and he rolled down his window, and he asked me, Father, may I speak to you? I said, sure. So he went and parked his car, and the two of us walked over to a bench and we sat down. And this young man started to tell me, Father, for the last 3 hours, as I've been driving on the interstate, I've been begging God to send me a priest who I could talk to. And then I pulled into the parking lot, and there you were. Wow, God is using me? I'm the kid who was scared to death to get up in front of the class. I'm the kid with no talents. He's using me? Yeah, he's using me. And he wants to use you too. Let us end tonight's talk with St. Therese's little prayer, and that is, Lord, use me to love your people. Very simple, isn't it? But very profound. Lord, use me to love your people. Glory be to the Father, and to the Son, and to the Holy Spirit, as it was in the beginning, now, and ever shall be, world without end. Amen. In the name of the Father, and of the Son, and of the Holy Spirit.
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3: In 1925, Fulton Sheen was on the brink of a promising academic career, but his bishop, Edmund Dunn, had other plans for the young priest. He was assigned to St. Patrick's in Peoria, a poor immigrant church where only 20% of the parishioners spoke English. Sheen went door to door to every home in the parish. At one house, a man hurled a wrench at the priest, who eventually calmed him during a 20-minute discussion about their favorite automobiles. The man and his family eventually joined the parish.
4: Sheen reminds us that our job is not to do, but to be, and to be like Jesus. That requires humility, it requires passion, it requires creativity.
3: St. Patrick's was soon a thriving parish. And every time Father Sheen spoke, the small church was filled to capacity with new parishioners. After 9 months, Bishop Dunn allowed Fulton to leave Peoria to pursue his teaching career. He explained, saying, "I just wanted to see if you would be obedient. So run along now. You have my blessing." Father Sheen left for Washington, D.C., and a long-promised teaching position at Catholic University of America.
5: These students, even the ones not registered for his courses, would pack into the lecture halls. They would line the sides, the steps. They would sit on the radiators just to hear Bishop Sheen talk.
3: Said one student, "You would no more think of raising a hand in one of his classes than telling the sun to stop shining. Nor can I honestly say that you'd want to. He was that spellbinding a teacher."
6: He's inspiring to me, too, as an educator. And even just the way that he taught, he knew how to captivate an audience and how to make ordinary things that nobody wants to think about accessible and to make them relevant.
3: While a member of the faculty at Catholic University, Father Fulton began traveling the country, speaking at more than 100 engagements per year.
7: He used to always say there were three elements in a good sermon or a good talk: a great beginning, a dynamite ending, and keep the two as close together as possible.
8: You had to hear his voice live to realize this was a beautiful instrument that he was using. His whole charismatic style, I mean, just the gaze at his eyes and the way he looked, those were natural gifts.
9: He was giving a mission lecture. He came into a banquet hall. They reiterated what they had put in writing. "Your Excellency, would you limit it to 20, no more than 25 minutes? And then he came into the room, and of course, everyone went crazy. We had the meal, and then he was introduced. Well, talk about spellbound. 20 minutes came and went, 25 minutes, 45 minutes, 1 hour and 10 minutes. Nobody complained. We were eating from his hands.
8: You felt that one of the apostles was right there in front of you speaking, and that if you miss the first 12, well, listen to Sheen, and he'll have a similar impact on your life.
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10: Welcome to The Church and the Poor with Father Richard Ho Lung, founder of the Missionaries of the Poor in Kingston, Jamaica.
11: I want to introduce you to Brother Raymond de la Cruz of our community, Missionaries of the Poor.
4: Thank you, Father. Have you ever asked yourselves after hearing this series what you can do in your own little way to our missions or in many other missions in the various areas of the church territories where there are people in need? I always love that phrase in the Catholic Catechism on the mission of the church, that is, the ultimate purpose of the mission of the church is to call all men to share in the communion with the Father and the Son in the spirit of love. And I believe as a missionary, it is my duty to unfold to you the mission of Christ so that you too can unfold the mission of Christ to others. I go about speaking about our missions in Jamaica, and I tell you, not very less, but in fact, a lot of experiences I have of people coming up and say, yes, we are willing to help. But one of the help being offered to me recently that really struck me is when a little girl came to me after the Mass and said, Father, give this to your kids in Jamaica. When I opened it, brothers and sisters, guess what it was? It was a jar of peanut butter and with a little note. And I could still remember it says, Dear Father, I love peanut butter and jelly, but I'm willing to go only with jelly for the month. And I promise my mom I'll be good with it so that your children could enjoy it. Brothers and sisters, it moved me. And I said, this jar is indeed full of love. People could give us thousands, could give us lots of materials, but I carried it in my luggage and bring it and spread it out with some of the outdated bread being given to us in Jamaica. And I could see the little girls and boys enjoying a peanut butter sandwich. But what really moved me in that time, it is a sacrifice by someone in the first world, and it will really make a difference in her own life now and when she grows up. And guess what? After 2 months, I receive a special courier package. And what it is? A jar of jelly from the same girl.
10: For more information about the Missionaries of the Poor, go to missionariesofthepoor.org.
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18: 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On July 26th, we celebrate the Feast of Saint Anne, Mother of Our Lady. Anne's name in Hebrew, Hannah, means grace or favor. She was married to Joachim, a fellow descendant of King David, and tradition tells that both were elderly when they were blessed with the Virgin Mary as their child. The Venerable Mary of Agreda relates that the angel Gabriel himself was sent twice to Anne, first to reveal God's will that she should marry Joachim, and then again to reveal that she would bear a daughter named Mary, who would conceive and bring forth the Savior. The conception of Mary by Anne and Joachim is rightly honored as the Immaculate Conception, for Mary was conceived with no stain of original sin. And the Venerable Mary also tells us that Anne was purified by God to a wonderfully high degree in consequence of Our Lady's conception. Though Anne and Joachim were long honored in the East, devotion to them in the West is a more recent, though fervent, development, and both are hailed as patrons of grandparents. In the modern calendar, Anne and Joachim share today's feast, while in the traditional calendar, Anne is honored on her own today, while Joachim's feast is August 16th, the day after the Feast of the Assumption. Also celebrated on this day are St. Erastus, St. Pastor, St. Bartholomea Capitanio, St. Titus Bransma, and many other martyrs, confessors, and holy virgins. For more about the saints and seasons of the Catholic Church, visit thestationofthecross.com/saints and seasons.
19: Let us pray for our Bishop William Byrne. 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Let us pray. O God, the shepherd and ruler of all the faithful, look favorably upon thy servant William, whom thou hast willed to be the shepherd in charge of the Church of Springfield. 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
20: The Church has always taught that every soul receives all the graces they need for salvation. 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
0: Glory to the Father, and to the Son, and to the Holy Spirit.
1: As it was in the beginning, is now, and will be forever. Amen.
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0: A reading from the Book of Revelation. I saw before me a huge crowd which no one could count, from every nation and race, people and tongue. They stood before the throne and the Lamb, dressed in long white robes and holding palm branches in their hands. They cried out in a loud voice, "Salvation is from our God, who is seated on the throne, and from the Lamb." All the angels who were standing around the throne and the elders and the four living creatures fell down before the throne to worship God. They said, "Amen. Praise and glory, wisdom and thanksgiving and honor, power and might to our God forever and ever. Amen." The word of the Lord.
1: Thanks be to God.

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1: Christ, Son of the living God, have mercy on us.
0: You are seated at the right hand of the Father.
1: Have mercy on us.
0: Glory to the Father, and to the Son, and to the Holy Spirit.
1: Christ, Son of the living God, have mercy on us.

0: 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Let us call out to him in praise.
1: Lord, you are our life and our salvation.
0: Creator of the stars, we thank you for your gift, the first rays of the dawn.
2: And we commemorate your resurrection.
1: Lord, you are our life and our salvation.
0: May your Holy Spirit teach us to do your will today.
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1: Lord, you are our life and our salvation.
0: Each Sunday, give us the joy of gathering as your people.
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1: Lord, you are our life and our salvation.
0: From our hearts, we thank you.
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1: Lord, you are our life and our salvation.
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God, our Father and Protector, without you nothing is holy, nothing has value. Guide us to everlasting life by helping us to use wisely the blessings you have given to the world. We ask this through our Lord Jesus Christ, your Son, who lives and reigns with you in the Holy Spirit, God, forever and ever. May the Lord bless us, protect us from all evil, and bring us to everlasting life.

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1: In the name of the Father, and of the Son, and of the Holy Spirit.
2: Amen.
1: Our Father, who art in heaven, hallowed be thy name. Thy kingdom come, thy will be done, on earth as it is in heaven.
2: Give us this day our daily bread, and forgive us our trespasses, as we forgive those who trespass against us. And lead us not into temptation, but deliver us from evil. Amen.
1: Hail Mary, full of grace, the Lord is with thee. Blessed art thou among women, and blessed is the fruit of thy womb, Jesus.
2: Holy Mary, Mother of God, pray for us sinners now and at the hour of our death. Amen.
1: I believe in God, the Father Almighty, creator of heaven and earth, and in Jesus Christ, his only Son, our Lord, who was conceived by the Holy Spirit, born of the Virgin Mary, suffered under Pontius Pilate, was crucified, died, and was buried. He descended into hell. The third day he arose again from the dead. He ascended into heaven and is seated at the right hand of God the Father Almighty. From there he shall come to judge the living and the dead.
2: I believe in the Holy Spirit, the Holy Catholic Church, the communion of saints, the forgiveness of sins, the resurrection of the body, and life everlasting. Amen.
1: Eternal Father, I offer you the body and blood, soul and divinity of your dearly beloved Son, our Lord Jesus Christ,
2: in atonement for our sins and those of the whole world.
1: For the sake of his sorrowful passion,
2: have mercy on us and on the whole world.
1: For the sake of his sorrowful passion,
2: have mercy on us and on the whole world.
1: For the sake of his sorrowful passion,
2: have mercy on us and on the whole world.
1: For the sake of his sorrowful passion,
2: have mercy on us and on the whole world.
1: For the sake of his sorrowful passion,
2: have mercy on us and on the whole world.
1: For the sake of his sorrowful passion,
2: have mercy on us and on the whole world.
1: For the sake of his sorrowful passion,
2: have mercy on us and on the whole world.
1: For the sake of his sorrowful passion,
2: have mercy on us and on the whole world.
1: For the sake of his sorrowful passion,
2: have mercy on us and on the whole world.
1: For the sake of his sorrowful passion,
2: have mercy on us and on the whole world.
1: Eternal Father, I offer you the body and blood, soul and divinity of your dearly beloved Son, our Lord Jesus Christ,
2: in atonement for our sins and those of the whole world.
1: For the sake of his sorrowful passion,
2: have mercy on us and on the whole world.
1: For the sake of his sorrowful passion,
2: have mercy on us and on the whole world.
1: For the sake of his sorrowful passion,
2: have mercy on us and on the whole world.
1: For the sake of his sorrowful passion,
2: have mercy on us and on the whole world.
1: For the sake of his sorrowful passion,
2: have mercy on us and on the whole world.
1: For the sake of his sorrowful passion,
2: have mercy on us and on the whole world.
1: For the sake of his sorrowful passion,
2: have mercy on us and on the whole world.
1: For the sake of his sorrowful passion,
2: have mercy on us and on the whole world.
1: For the sake of his sorrowful passion,
2: have mercy on us and on the whole world.
1: For the sake of his sorrowful passion,
2: have mercy on us and on the whole world.
1: Eternal Father, I offer you the body and blood, soul and divinity of your dearly beloved Son, our Lord Jesus Christ,
2: in atonement for our sins and those of the whole world.
1: For the sake of his sorrowful passion,
2: have mercy on us and on the whole world.
1: For the sake of his sorrowful passion,
2: have mercy on us and on the whole world.
1: For the sake of his sorrowful passion,
2: have mercy on us and on the whole world.
1: For the sake of his sorrowful passion,
2: have mercy on us and on the whole world.
1: For the sake of his sorrowful passion,
2: have mercy on us and on the whole world.
1: For the sake of his sorrowful passion,
2: have mercy on us and on the whole world.
1: For the sake of his sorrowful passion,
2: have mercy on us and on the whole world.
1: For the sake of his sorrowful passion,
2: have mercy on us and on the whole world.
1: For the sake of his sorrowful passion,
2: have mercy on us and on the whole world.
1: For the sake of his sorrowful passion,
2: have mercy on us and on the whole world.
1: Eternal Father, I offer you the body and blood, soul and divinity of your dearly beloved Son, our Lord Jesus Christ,
2: in atonement for our sins and those of the whole world.
1: For the sake of his sorrowful passion,
2: have mercy on us and on the whole world.
1: For the sake of his sorrowful passion,
2: have mercy on us and on the whole world.
1: For the sake of his sorrowful passion,
2: have mercy on us and on the whole world.
1: For the sake of his sorrowful passion,
2: have mercy on us and on the whole world.
1: For the sake of his sorrowful passion,
2: have mercy on us and on the whole world.
1: For the sake of his sorrowful passion,
2: have mercy on us and on the whole world.
1: For the sake of his sorrowful passion,
2: have mercy on us and on the whole world.
1: For the sake of his sorrowful passion,
2: have mercy on us and on the whole world.
1: For the sake of his sorrowful passion,
2: have mercy on us and on the whole world.
1: For the sake of his sorrowful passion,
2: have mercy on us and on the whole world.
1: Eternal Father, I offer you the body and blood, soul and divinity of your dearly beloved Son, our Lord Jesus Christ,
2: in atonement for our sins and those of the whole world.
1: For the sake of his sorrowful passion,
2: have mercy on us and on the whole world.
1: For the sake of his sorrowful passion,
2: have mercy on us and on the whole world.
1: For the sake of his sorrowful passion,
2: have mercy on us and on the whole world.
1: For the sake of his sorrowful passion,
2: have mercy on us and on the whole world.
1: For the sake of his sorrowful passion,
2: have mercy on us and on the whole world.
1: For the sake of his sorrowful passion,
2: have mercy on us and on the whole world.
1: For the sake of his sorrowful passion,
2: have mercy on us and on the whole world.
1: For the sake of his sorrowful passion,
2: have mercy on us and on the whole world.
1: For the sake of his sorrowful passion,
2: have mercy on us and on the whole world.
1: For the sake of his sorrowful passion,
2: have mercy on us and on the whole world.
1: Holy God, Holy Mighty One, Holy Immortal One,
2: have mercy on us and on the whole world.
1: Holy God, Holy Mighty One, Holy Immortal One,
2: have mercy on us and on the whole world.
1: Holy God, Holy Mighty One, Holy Immortal One,
2: have mercy on us and on the whole world.
1: In the name of the Father, and of the Son, and of the Holy Spirit.
2: Amen.
3: The Glorious Mysteries of the Holy Rosary with Mother Angelica and the nuns of Our Lady of the Angels Monastery.
4: In the name of the Father, and of the Son, and of the Holy Spirit.
5: Amen.
4: I believe in God, the Father Almighty, creator of heaven and earth, and in Jesus Christ, his only Son, our Lord, who was conceived by the Holy Spirit, born of the Virgin.

0: is with thee. Blessed art thou among women, and blessed is the fruit of thy womb, Jesus. Hail Mary, full of grace, the Lord is with thee. Blessed art thou among women, and blessed is the fruit of thy womb, Jesus. Hail Mary, full of grace, the Lord is with thee. Blessed art thou amongst women, and blessed is the fruit of thy womb, Jesus. Glory be to the Father, and to the Son, and to the Holy Spirit. Mystery, the resurrection.
1: All the trials, sufferings, heartaches, and disappointments will seem as nothing compared to the glory your sufferings merited for us. They shall all seem like a dream, and the vision of your face will fill our souls with exquisite joy.
0: Our Father, who art in heaven, hallowed be thy name. Thy kingdom come, thy will be done on earth as it is in heaven.
2: Give us

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1: Amen.
0: Is with thee. Blessed art thou amongst women, and blessed is the fruit of thy womb.

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Blessed art thou among women, and blessed is the fruit of thy womb, Jesus.

0: the second glorious mystery, the Ascension.
1: Dear Jesus, we want to rise above the demands of our emotions and have the courage to live in spirit and truth. Grant us the faith that is always aware of the invisible reality, the hope that trusts in your promises, and the love that seeks not itself.
0: Our Father, who art in heaven, hallowed be thy name. Thy kingdom come, thy will be done, on earth as it is in heaven.
2: Give us this day our daily bread, and forgive us our trespasses, as we forgive those who trespass against us. And lead us not into temptation, but deliver us from evil. Amen.
0: Hail Mary, full of grace, the Lord is with thee. Blessed art thou among women, and blessed is the fruit of thy womb, Jesus.

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Blessed art thou among women, and blessed is the fruit of thy womb, Jesus.

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1: Holy Mary, Mother of God, pray for us sinners now and at the hour of our death. Amen.
0: Hail Mary, full of grace, the Lord is with thee. Blessed art thou amongst women, and blessed is the fruit of thy womb, Jesus.

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Blessed art thou amongst women, and blessed is the fruit of thy womb, Jesus.

0: full of grace, the Lord is with thee. 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Be to the Father, and to the Son, and to the Holy Spirit.
1: As it was in the beginning, is now, and ever shall be, world without end. Amen.
0: O my Jesus,
1: forgive us our sins, save us from the fires.

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1: Holy Spirit, give to us an increase of your gifts and the grace that assures your presence in our souls.
0: Our Father, who art in heaven, hallowed be thy name. Thy kingdom come, thy will be done on earth as it is in heaven.

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Hail Mary, full of grace, the Lord is with thee. Blessed art thou amongst women, and blessed is the fruit of thy womb.

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Blessed art thou among women, and blessed is the fruit of thy womb, Jesus.

sweetie. Blessed art thou amongst women, and blessed is the fruit of thy womb, Jesus. 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Blessed art thou amongst women, and blessed is the fruit of thy womb, Jesus.

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Blessed art thou among women, and blessed is the fruit of thy womb, Jesus.

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1: As it was in the beginning, is now, and ever shall be, forever without end. Amen.
0: O my Jesus,
1: forgive

0: May the divine's assistance remain always with us. Of the Father and the Son and the Holy Spirit.
1: Amen. Please join us in praying the morning offering. In the name of the Father and of the Son and of the Holy Spirit. Amen. O Jesus, through the Immaculate Heart of Mary, I offer you my prayers, works, joys, and sufferings of this day. For all the intentions of your Sacred Heart, in union with the holy sacrifice of the Mass throughout the world, in reparation for my sins, for the intentions of all my relatives and friends, and in particular for the intentions of the Holy Father this month. In the name of the Father, and of the Son, and of the Holy Spirit. Amen.
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0: The angel of the Lord declared unto Mary,
3: and she conceived by the Holy Spirit.
0: Hail Mary, full of grace, the Lord is with thee. Blessed art thou among women, and blessed is the fruit of thy womb, Jesus.
3: Holy Mary, Mother of God, pray for us sinners, now and at the hour of our death. Amen.
0: Behold the handmaid of the Lord.
3: Be it done.
0: Hail Mary, full of grace, the Lord is with thee. Blessed art thou among women, and blessed is the fruit of thy womb, Jesus.
3: Holy Mary, Mother of God, pray for us sinners, now and at the hour of our death. Amen.
0: And the Word was made flesh.
3: And dwelt among us.
0: Hail Mary, full of grace, the Lord is with thee. Blessed art thou among women, and blessed is the fruit of thy womb, Jesus. Pray for us, Holy Mother of God.
3: That we may be made worthy of the promises of Christ.
0: Let us pray.

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1: Our first sermon for today is Saints Joachim and Anne, the holy tree that gave the holiest fruit.
2: In the name of the Father, and of the Son, and of the Holy Spirit. My dear brothers and sisters in Christ, today we celebrate the memorial of the parents of the Blessed Virgin Mary, Saints Joachim and Anne, which makes them the grandparents of our Lord Jesus Christ. There's a saying from the scripture which can help us put into perspective the greatness of these two holy parents. You will know a tree by its fruit. And of course, the immediate and direct fruit of the marriage of Saints Joachim and Anne was the Blessed Virgin Mary, their daughter, which they conceived in their old age. And of course, through the Blessed Virgin Mary, then, our Lord Jesus Christ, and through Jesus Christ, the Church. So, in a certain sense, there are grandparents too. Great, great, great, great, great, great, great, great, great grandparents. The Blessed Virgin Mary was the fruit, then, of the love of this man and this woman. But I would say not only of their love, because many parents love one another, but not all of them produce saints as offspring, let alone the Immaculate Virgin Mother of God. To a certain extent, then, in Joachim and Anne, we expect to find all of the human virtues that are present in the Blessed Virgin Mary. And of course, they're all present. Every virtue is present in the Blessed Virgin Mary. But I make a distinction between the natural and the supernatural, because of course, supernatural virtues come from God, even at times despite the lack of the parents' virtue. But grace always works on nature and presupposes nature, a nature that is disposed to receive these graces. And therefore, the great virtues in Mary, those perfections of her natural goodness, which are further perfected by the fullness of her grace, in those human virtues and natural virtues, we see the goodness of the parents from whom she received her nature, and who by their good example and wise and loving service as educators taught their young daughter Mary the beginnings of holiness by teaching her about God and by permitting her, according to the tradition, to consecrate herself to God from a very young age. Tradition has it that she, through the illumination of her mind, so full of grace and free of every darkness of sin, she, at the age of 3 or 4, had already decided to consecrate herself entirely to God. And though she was born to Joachim and Anne when they were already old, they, in their goodness, in their obedience to God, and their love, were even willing to allow their daughter to be, so to speak, removed from their lives in an immediate sense, as she was accepted into the temple to be formed there among the privileged daughters of Israel. And so they showed heroic generosity in making this sacrifice, because they understood that it was a great grace that their daughter should be consecrated. They show their humble obedience to God's will. Of course, parents always find it difficult to be separated from a child when they go off to college or get married or whatever. But at such a young age, it took great obedience to the will of God. They showed wise discernment in recognizing Mary's vocation and their loving service as educators to allow her to go to where she could be receive the best formation in the doctrine of Israel, that led, of course, to the realization of her calling as the mother of God. She was prepared when the angel spoke to her. She knew the scripture and she knew that the time had come. And though she couldn't believe that, she couldn't see how in her humility she would be the one, but she accepted God's will. And she learned this kind of humble obedience from her parents. So with all this, Joachim and Anne show themselves to be not only worthy parents of the singular most holy of all of God's creation, they themselves were recipients of a singular grace to be the parents of this mother and the grandparents of Jesus, the Savior of mankind. And so they are, for us, benefactors and examples of holy parenthood. What they exemplify for all parents then is the need to be wise stewards of the children that the Lord entrusts to them and to favor in every way possible the formation of their children as good Christians, to favor their supernatural well-being and their salvation above every material interest or concern, to instill in children virtues and to favor those conditions that allow them to remain in grace. These days, there are many distractions that the world offers, and it's always rather sad to see Christian families spending their leisure time in ways that really don't favor their salvation and at times could even jeopardize. Many people make it their goal to make it to Disneyland or Disney World, but I'd say the kind of pleasure that Disneyland represents is hardly compatible with a good use of one's time if salvation is the goal. There is glorified materialistic pleasure without reference to God or eternity, and a dangerous obsession or fascination with magic. These are not necessarily things that help a soul get close to God. So let's look to Joachim and Anne as examples of self-sacrifice, of obedience, of humility, these things that they passed on naturally to the Blessed Virgin Mary, who in her immaculate fullness of grace then was able to take and magnify and perfect beyond our understanding. May Saint Joachim and Anne intercede for all families and parents so that we can all imitate their singularness in devotion to God. Praise be Jesus and Mary.
1: We hope you enjoyed this sermon entitled Saints Joachim and Anne, the Holy Tree That Gave the Holiest Fruit. Our next sermon for today is entitled The Finding of Saint Anne's Relics.
3: Ave Maria Purissima, in the name of the Father, and the Son, and the Holy Spirit. Amen. While touring his kingdom at the end of the 8th century, Charlemagne found himself in the town of Apt in the south of France during the dedication of a church. He had one of his notaries describe the remarkable events of that day in a letter, which still exists. The letter was addressed to Pope St. Leo III. The church had been rebuilt on the site of the ancient chapel. Besides Charlemagne and his party, there was a huge crowd of noblemen, clergy, and people that were present for the rededication of the church, including a 14-year-old boy named John. John was the son of a local nobleman. John had been deaf, dumb, and blind from birth. During the ceremonies, John got up, walked over to the altar steps, and began banging his walking stick over and over on one of the steps of the altar, kept making signs they should dig there. Obviously whacking an altar step with a walking stick caused quite a disturbance during such a solemn occasion, but John could hardly be restrained. Charlemagne was amazed and impressed by the action of the young, deaf, dumb, and blind man, so much so that after Mass, he commanded that the step that John had been smacking on be lifted up to see what might be beneath it. So the workmen lifted up that altar step as well as the huge stones which lay underneath it. To everyone's amazement, as the huge stones were removed, a door was revealed. When they opened the door, there was an ancient stairway there. And that stairway went down to the crypt of the ancient church in which Mass had been sent centuries before during the Roman persecutions. When the door was opened, John, who by this time was hanging on to Charlemagne's hand, pulled Charlemagne forward, almost as he could see where he was going, in spite of the fact that he's blind. Charlemagne gave orders that the crowd should be held back and allowed John to lead him down the stairs. John led Charlemagne down into the crypt, up to one of the walls, and began smacking that over and over. So Charlemagne had the workmen break down that section of the wall. When they removed that section of the wall, they uncovered a long and narrow passageway hidden behind it. John led Charlemagne and his companions down that passageway. At the end of that corridor, they entered into another crypt, where to the astonishment of all present, there was a walled-in recess with a vigil lamp burning in front of it. There was a burning vigil lamp when they got there. So imagine their astonishment. You have this deaf, dumb, blind boy is leading a group which has pulled up an altar step only to uncover an ancient door. Behind the door is a staircase which leads down into the crypt that was used for Mass, an underground crypt from the time of the Roman persecutions. And then the same deaf, dumb, and blind boy has led them to uncover another passageway hidden behind the walls of that underground church and led them to the end of that hidden passageway into a yet another crypt that had literally been hidden for centuries. And in that crypt, in front of a wall in a recess, is a burning vigil lamp which fills the whole crypt with an unearthly heavenly glow. They're standing there, pondering this incredible sight, when suddenly the lamp went out. And at that very moment, John, the boy who had been beating on the steps of the stair at the altar during the consecration of the church, the boy who had been deaf, dumb, and blind from birth, at that very moment, John could suddenly hear, speak, and see, and he cried out his very first words, "It is she. It is she." Charlemagne didn't know what John meant, but he repeated the words anyway. The people on the corridor and the crowds in the church began repeating the words as well, and they knelt down. Why? What was going on? Everyone was saying, "It is she," but who is she? The local townspeople knew who she was. They knew that she was somewhere under that church. They knew that after the Roman persecutions, when the barbarians had begun to swarm over the region, she had been carefully hidden for safekeeping for many, many centuries. But until then, they didn't know where she was. Okay, fine, but who is she? Charlemagne had the workmen carefully open the walled-in recess. As soon as they began opening it, a wonderful sweet smell like oriental incense filled the air. And then they could see there in the recess a casket made of cypress wood. Inside the casket, wrapped in precious oriental cloth, were relics. Enclosed was an inscription. It answers the question, who is she? The inscription read, "Here lies the body of St. Anne, the mother of the glorious Virgin Mary." The relics of St. Anne had been miraculously rediscovered. The relics of the mother of God. The relics of the woman in whose womb the Blessed Virgin Mary was immaculately conceived. The relics of our Lord's grandmother had been miraculously rediscovered. St. Anne, whose feast day we celebrated this past Wednesday. Charlemagne, with all those presents, spent a long time in prayer, then venerated the holy relics which had been so marvelously discovered. For 3 days, the people of Abt, who were overwhelmed by these marvelous events and the great mercies that God had shown them, kept a reverential silence, speaking only when necessary, and then only in whispers. Would that we could do that in front of our Lord, the most blessed sacrament, altar in our day and age. Charlemagne had an exact narrative of the discovery drawn up by one of his notaries and a copy sent to the Pope with the royal letter. This letter and the Pope's answer are still in existence. Okay, Father, but there's a big part of the story missing here. How did St. Anne's relics end up in southern France in the first place? After all, it's not exactly a hop, skip, and a jump from the Holy Land to the south of France. How did St. Anne's relics end up in the south of France? They were shipped there. Now that's another story that we know from both tradition as well as divine liturgy. A brief version of the story is found in the Roman Martyrology and also scattered through, or found in the Roman Breviary, and it's also scattered through the Roman Martyrology. Here's what happened. After the ascension of our Lord and the martyrdom of St. Stephen, around the year 47, during the persecution of the Catholics by the Jews captured a group of Catholics, stuffed them into a boat without sails or a rudder, and pushed it out to sea, intending, of course, that everyone on board would die. But instead, this crippled death boat miraculously landed with everyone safe on board, all the way on the other end of the Mediterranean Sea at Marseille, which is now the south of France, everyone healthy and safe, on board of the relics of St. Anne. That's how the relics got to southern France. And as you can easily imagine, the arrival safely of a rudderless, sailless, oarless ship from the far stretches of the Mediterranean with a cargo of healthy people on board made quite an impression on the local population of pagans. As a breviary, the reading in the breviary for yesterday states, quote, by means of this miracle and the preaching of the Catholics, the people of Marseille and the surrounding regions were converted to Christ, close quote. Okay, so besides the relics of St. Anne, who else was on this ship? Well, on the death boat was St. Maximinus. It's Maximinus. St. Maximinus was one of the 72 disciples of our Lord. Remember, after our Lord chose the 12 apostles, he chose 72 disciples and sent them before him two by two. Anyway, St. Maximinus was a bishop, and he's one of the 72 disciples, and he was stuffed on that boat. He wound up being the first bishop who was now by France. Along with St. Sidonius. St. Sidonius was the man born blind from birth. That's the guy you can read about in the 9th chapter of St. John's Gospel, when our Lord gave him sight by making mud from spit and anointing his eyes. After the ascension, St. Sidonius was baptized by the apostles, and he was a companion of St. Maximinus. St. Sidonius was a coadjutor bishop of St. Maximinus and I, and wound up being buried next to him there in the south of France. Well, who else was on the boat? Another saint whose feast we celebrated a week ago Saturday on the 22nd of July, a notorious sinner who had seven devils driven out of her, who had stayed faithful at the foot of the cross during the Lord's passion and death, and was the first public witness of our Lord's resurrection, St. Mary Magdalene. St. Peter had trusted St. Mary Magdalene to the care of St. Maximinus, and so she wound up on board that dead ship as well. The father stated that after reaching southern France, Marseille and the surrounding whole province was converted from paganism by the force principally of St. Mary Magdalene's preaching. She spent the rest of her life as a contemplative. She lived about 30 years in a cave in the mountains, praying, doing penance. It's up by Avignon. Like St. Catherine of Siena and St. Gemma Galgani, her only food was the Most Blessed Sacrament, which was brought to her by the Holy Angels. Just before she died, the Holy Angels brought her to St. Maximinus Chapel. God takes care of his friends. And St. Maximinus gave her the last rites and buried her there. In the year 710, when the Muslims invaded, her relics were hidden by the monks, and they remained hidden until their rediscovery in the 13th century. That was confirmed to be the authentic relics of St. Mary Magdalene by Pope Boniface VIII. Who else is on the death boat? St. Mary Magdalene's brother, St. Lazarus. St. Lazarus became the first bishop of Marseille, and after the conversion of people from paganism, he ruled the church in peace. His feast day, the day of his death, is December 17th. As the Roman Martyrology says for that day, now the Roman Martyrology is a liturgical book that we read that contains the list of the martyrs and saints for each day of the year. On December 17th, the Roman Martyrology says, quote, at Marseille in France, Blessed Lazarus, bishop, brother of Saints Mary Magdalene and Martha, of whom we read in the Gospel, the Lord called him his friend and raised him from the dead. Close quote, the Roman Martyrology. Who else was on the death boat? Another saint whose feast we celebrated yesterday, the sister of St. Lazarus and St. Mary Magdalene, the Holy Virgin St. Martha. After getting permission from St. Maximinus, St. Martha devoted herself to a life of fasting and prayer. Eventually, she gathered a large congregation of other women around her to sing the psalms and fast and pray in what we would now call a convent. And her relics are found in Tarascon in southern France. So today we've learned a little bit more about Martha, Mary Magdalene, Lazarus, about how God brought the true faith and the relics of St. Anne to southern France, and about how God brought about the rediscovery of the relics of his grandmother. It's a perfect example of how God uses the weak things of the world to confound the strong. God wanted to rekindle devotion to his grandmother by uncovering her relics. And look how he did it. Right in there, in the presence of the Holy Roman Emperor, the militarily most powerful man in the world, in the presence of all his great warriors, those noblemen, all those bishops and priests and religious and faithful men and women, and right there, in the face of all those high and mighty ones, who did God choose? A deaf, dumb, and blind 14-year-old boy. He can use us, too, to do something good if we just let him. That's how God works. Anyway, since that day, some 1,200 years ago, that St. Anne got her grandson to give the gift of sight and hearing speech to John, she hasn't let up for a minute, interceding for those who invoke her. When the very first chapel of St. Anne de Beaupré was being built in Quebec in 1658, Louis Guimond, he was a terrible, crippled man, he's very crippled, wanted to express his devotion to St. Anne, and so he carried three small stones up to place in the foundation. And right before everybody's eyes, he's instantly miraculously cured. Now there's a great basilica on that site, inside are a number of the miracle-working relics of St. Anne, including her forearm. Piles of crutches and bandages have been left at the modern basilica by pilgrims who have been cured through the incredible, powerful intercession of the Mother of Our Lady and the Grandmother of Our Lord. I personally know a woman who couldn't have any more children, made a pilgrimage to St. Anne de Beaupré, praying for a miracle. And now through the intercession of good St. Anne, there's three more people in the world, two boys and my cousin Anne. St. Anne is powerful. Those great saints and doctors of the church, St. Augustine, St. John Damascene, St. Thomas Aquinas, St. Teresa Avila, all had great devotion to St. Anne. St. Teresa Avila used to say, quote, "We know and are convinced that our good mother St. Anne helps us in all needs, dangers, and tribulations," close quote. Among other things, St. Anne is a patroness of the childless, the help of the pregnant, protectress of widows, mother of the poor, and she's the patroness of laborers. Our Lady once said about good St. Anne, "Those who honor St. Anne will obtain great aid in every need, especially at the hour of death." So we should turn to St. Anne and beg her to help us in our every need. Is our Lord going to turn down his grandma? Is our Lady going to turn down her mom? A pile of crutches, give the answer. We'll close with the words of Holy Abbot, who had a great devotion to St. Anne. Quote, "To St. Anne, God has given the power to aid in every necessity, because Jesus, her divine grandchild according to the flesh, will refuse her no petition, and Mary, her glorious daughter, supports her every request. Those who venerate good St. Anne shall want for nothing, either in this life or the next. Believe me, if you love and venerate this saint, you'll experience how highly God esteems her. He grants all she asks. It will be impossible to enumerate the many graces she obtains daily for her servants." Close quote. To St. Anne, God has given the power to aid in every necessity, because Jesus will refuse her no petition, and Mary supports her request. Those who venerate good St. Anne shall want for nothing, either in this life or in the next. If you love and venerate this saint, you'll experience how highly God esteems her. Good St. Anne, pray for her.

0: hope you enjoyed this sermon entitled The Finding of St. Anne's Relics. Our next sermon for today is entitled Multiplying Material into Spiritual Fruit.
1: In the name of the Father, and of the Son, and of the Holy Spirit. Our Lady, Mother of Divine Providence, St. Joseph, Saints Joachim and Anne, our patron saints and guardian angels. In the name of the Father, and the Son, and the Holy Spirit. Amen. Today in the Gospel and in the readings, we see indicated, or at least examples of God's providence, how he took care of his people, not only in the Old Testament times, but also in the time of our Lord during his earthly ministry. And I think it's a sign to us that we are to trust, of course, in divine providence in every day and even today. But we see in the book, in the first reading from the time of Elisha, you know, he said, give it to the people to eat, and they had eaten and then there were still left over. Elisha, of course, is a type of our Lord, who we see it prefigured in him and then later on fulfilled in the reality with Christ himself, who saw the people and he said, give them something to eat. You know, where will we get food? And he was testing his disciples to see if they had that supernatural outlook. Here they had been with our Lord all these years, 3 years, you know, in public ministry, seeing our Lord work all these miracles, and our Lord was trying to see if they would come up with the right answer real quick. And instead they said, well, there's not enough food to feed that many people. And probably it would have been, well, Lord, you can do it. You know, it would have probably been the faith-filled answer, but it took a while for them to realize that our Lord is the one who can supply all of our needs. And if he was so careful to take care of even their physical needs, he looked upon the people and saw that they were hungry, and he even took care of that, you know, fed their bellies. But that, of course, was to lead them past their physical needs and realize that if he can take care of our physical needs, even more so, can he supply for our spiritual needs. If he can feed our bodies by doing something miraculous, then even more so can he feed our souls by doing something more astounding than just multiplying the material, that he can actually transubstantiate something that is material into not bread and wine, but now his body, blood, soul, and divinity. This is the you might say, the lesson that our Lord is trying to gradually draw his disciples, especially his apostles, who are going to become his priests and bishops, to understand the power that our Lord has in providing for the needs of his people, and that he will give of himself, not just give them bread, but he will be the bread, as he says, I am the bread that came down from heaven, as he says in the gospel, to feed us, to give us that nourishment that we need in order to fulfill the task that we have at hand, which, of course, is a task that is beyond our abilities by nature. And so he has to give us a supersubstantial, a supernatural food in order to achieve a supernatural end. And, of course, we know that that's ultimately fulfilled in the Holy Eucharist, where our Lord gives us, multiplies himself all over the world. You know, our Lord is present in every tabernacle, wherever there's consecrated hosts. And truly he has multiplied his presence among us to be with us, as he said, until the end of times. You know, when I read these passages from the Old Testament and New, sometimes I have a hard time with the whole survivalist mentality that sometimes has crept into Christian circles, especially among sometimes the fundamentalist Christians. Sometimes I think the examples seem to indicate, like the story of the prophet Elijah, when there was a famine, you know, he didn't stock up in his cave with all that he needs. God provided for him, even working a miracle with the widow of Zarephath, where he multiplied the oil and the flour. Other times he sent the ravens to bring him bread or food to feed him. But then at other times we see in the Old Testament, you know, the story of Joseph, who was told by, in a dream, to store up in grain elevators all the grain because he was going to need it because there was going to be a famine. So I'm sometimes in my mind struggling with, well, I guess God's going to indicate what we need to do when we need to do it. If we need to store up or if we need to trust in his divine providence, however he's going to do it, he's going to manifest it in some way through some legitimate superior in some way, or to manifest to his people that they need to do something. But the survivalist mentality that seems to be kind of contrary, it's kind of like, this is mine, don't come near it. Whereas we see that the mentality that our Lord is saying is to share with those who need, and that you will not be, your supply will not be outdone if you do something out of charity. You know, that's the, sometimes I find the mentality seems to be more like a hoarding and protecting instead of hoarding in order to share in case there's need for others. So I find that sometimes to be a question in my mind as to, is that really from the Christian spirit? And so we need to trust that the Lord will indicate to us when it's time, if there ever is a need for it, when we should store up in order to share with others in case there is a need for that. But it seems to me that what our Lord is saying is that he will provide for us in whatever situation that we're in, and that we need to trust in him. And then the other thing that is very important, I think, in the readings, St. Paul talks about the unity that there should be among all those who are believers. You know, the unity of faith is so important, to maintain that one mind and one heart. When we all believe the same thing as faithful Catholics, there is a bond there. There is a unity that is so tangible, and you can see that when people are one mind and one heart, there is truly a peaceful accord. And we can see that when there is not a peace, when there's not this unity of faith, there is not this oneness of mind and heart. And we can see that in the church clearly today sometimes, where we have people who claim to be Catholic and yet they don't hold the teachings of the church. In one sense, they're just Protestants with a Catholic veneer. And that you're not able to have that communion that you ought to have because there is not this unity of faith. And this is what I think that we need to realize, that for us to have this true communion, community, to have this oneness, this one mind and one heart, that we truly are one people, one family, we have to realize that this oneness of faith is so important for this unity. You know, when we look at when Europe was truly Christian, there was a peaceful accord that existed. You know, and they always, sometimes you hear this lie that, oh, there was so many wars and all that in the Middle Ages. Well, there was a lot less warfare, obviously, than the 20th century. You know, supposedly when everybody was democratic and supposedly free, that was supposed to be the solution to all our problems. And yet we saw that the 20th century was one of the bloodiest centuries of history. And there was not this unity of faith that would bring about a certain peaceful accord among people. Because when you have a difference,

and of one mind and heart. And we can see that today, even within the church, when there's not this unity of faith, there is not peace and there's not this tranquility that ought to be. So it is important that we understand that the faith is not something that we define. It's something that is handed down to us from God. And it's important that we believe it as God has intended us to believe it and to know it. And we know that that comes from the fact that he's given his authority to his apostles and their successors. And it's so important that we pray every day for those who are shepherds over us, that they may truly be those good shepherds that are feeding us especially the spiritual food that we need, feeding us, of course, the sacrament of Jesus Christ, truly present in the Blessed Sacrament, but feeding us also by teaching us the truth and preaching the truth in season and out of season. For that is what's needed today to maintain and keep unity and peace. As we see, we keep going farther away from God, we're going to see more discord and more disunity and more warfare between man, brothers and sisters, who should have rather that peace. You know, Our Lady told the children at Fatima that war is the result of sin. And sin, of course, is turning away from God. And we realize today that maybe in God's mercy we have been spared something, but we need to pray and we need to offer sacrifice and we need to pray that for this unity of faith, that as we're all to pray, that there be one faith, one Lord, one baptism, that mankind will truly understand that he's not in charge, that there is a God in heaven, and he has manifested his mind and heart to us. And that for us to truly have peace and harmony among one another, we need to live his way and not our way. Let us ask Our Lady, who is the mother of unity and the mother of divine providence, who trusted in God in that seems difficult situations in which she manifested such a supreme faith that she believed that God's words to her would be fulfilled, that we too will have that faith to trust in God and to realize that we must always be doing his will and that he will provide for us. He will take care of us, even if it should be in extreme situations and if he should have to work a miracle for us, that we will know and follow his will whenever he manifests it to us, and that we will be like his good servants, always being found doing his work. As he says, when he comes unexpectedly, to find us doing what we're supposed to be doing. And then his providence, his providential care will always be there watching over us. Let us ask Our Lady, especially, who always trusted in God's providence for her, to teach us how to be trusting in that providence and to always look to God for his light, his truth, and his care over us. In the name of the Father, and of the Son, and of the Holy Spirit. Amen.

the name of the Father, and the Son, and the Holy Ghost, amen. Who shall find a valiant woman? Words taken from the lesson today for St. Anne. How blessed were the parents of the Immaculate Conception, the Blessed Virgin Mary. Such a privilege is not granted to just anyone. To receive such a gift, such a place in the history of the universe, in a place of God's plan, the fulfillment of millennia of promise and promises, one has to be made worthy. One has to be made worthy.

worthy. How is one made worthy? Made worthy by God through trial and testing, through prayer and undergoing temptation. The Venerable Mother Mary of Ágreda describes something of this in her Mystical City of God, in which she describes these visions and things she had seen about holy people like Our Lady and her mother, Saint Anne. First, however, she recounts that Saint Anne praying for the coming of the Mother of God. She describes how she prayed. Here's what she said. Now remember, all the Jews knew the incarnation would happen, and they're always praying for it to happen, and they longed for it to be in their family or in their sometime around them. Well, Mother Mary of Ágreda writes that Saint Anne prayed thus: Most High King and Lord of all creation, I, a most vile and despicable creature, and yet the work of thy hands, desire at the price of the life which thou hast given me, to urge thee to hasten in thy mercy the time of our salvation. So she offers the sacrifice of herself that this would be hastened. Oh, may thy infinite kindness incline toward our need. Oh, that our eyes might look upon the restorer and redeemer of men. Remember, O Lord, the mercies of old shown to thy people, wherein thou hast promised thy only begotten. And may this promise of infinite kindness unbend thee. May it come now, that day so much longed for. Is it possible that the Most High should descend from his holy heaven? Is it possible that he is to have a terrestrial mother? And what and who shall she be that is so fortunate and blessed? Oh, who shall be so favored as to look upon her? Who shall be worthy to be the servant of her servants? Blessed the race that shall be able to see her and prostrate themselves at her feet to reverence her. How sweet shall the sight of her and her company be. Blessed the eyes that shall see her and the ears that shall listen to her words, and the family from whom the Most High shall select his mother. Execute, O Lord, this decree. Fulfill thy divine benevolence. What a beautiful prayer. If maybe not word for word, it surely is close to what Saint Anne said. And the Lord sent his angels then to inform Saint Anne and her husband and spouse, Saint Joachim, that they themselves were the chosen parents of the Mother of God. But to prepare Saint Anne especially, she had to be lifted up to the highest realms of the spiritual life. She had to undergo the various purifications described so well by the mystics like Saint Teresa of Jesus and John of the Cross. So Venerable Mother Mary of Ágreda describes some of that. She says, the most happy mother, Holy Anne, passed the days of her pregnancy altogether spiritualized by the divine operations and by the sweet workings of the Holy Ghost in all her faculties. Divine Providence, however, in order to direct her course to greater merit and reward, ordained that the ballast of trouble be not wanting. For without it, the cargo of grace and love is scarcely ever secure. In order to understand better what happened to this holy woman, it must be remembered that Satan, after he was hurled with the other bad angels from heaven into the eternal torments, never ceased during the reign of the old law to search through the earth, hovering with lurking vigilance above the women of distinguished holiness in order to find her whose sign he had seen, as we read in Genesis 3:15, and whose heel was to bruise and even crush his head. And so he was on the prowl for the Blessed Virgin, the woman. And this is why St. Anne had to be especially prepared by God's grace. Venerable Mother Mary of Ágreda goes on, filled with malice and astuteness, Satan observed closely the exceeding great holiness of the excellent matron Anne,
and all the events of her life, and although he could not estimate the richness of the treasure, which was enclosed in her blessed womb, since the Lord concealed this, as well as many other mysteries from him, Satan doesn't know everything, he doesn't know a lot of things. Yet he felt a powerful influence proceeding from St. Anne. The fact that he could not penetrate into the source of this activity threw him at times into great fury and rage, as we see also in the lives of many other saints. And what did Satan do? He tried to take her life. He's a murderer from the beginning. If he could, he would kill the whole human race. He hates us. He's the perfect psychopath. But God did not permit this. Audaciously, therefore, he set himself to tempt Holy Anne with many suggestions, misgivings, doubts, and diffidences about the truth of her pregnancy, alleging her protracted years, you're too old, you can't have any children. All this the demon attempted in order to test the virtue of the saint and to see whether these temptations would not afford some opening for the perversion of her will. He was looking for a way in. Having overcome herself and all her attachments, she had no entry for the devil, no open doors. Thus, he tried to tear down their house literally to scare her, but the holy angels of God were there to prevent this too. So he turned to others who were weak and not so virtuous, and through these he attacked her. Thus, Mother Mary of Agreda writes, he sought human aid. Interesting. For with such help, he always promises himself greater ease of victory. He incited against Saint Anne, one of the foolish women of her acquaintance, to quarrel with her. This woman did this quarreling with great fury, insolently attacking Saint Anne with reproach and scorn. She did not hesitate to make mockery of her pregnancy, saying that she was the sport of the demon in being thus found pregnant at the end of so many years and at so great an age. The Blessed Anne did not permit herself to be disturbed by this attack, but in all meekness and humility bore the injuries and treated her assailants with kindness. From that time on, she looked with greater love upon these women and lavished upon them so much the greater benefits. The dragon was repulsed, says Mother Mary of Agreda, but was not vanquished. For he immediately availed himself of a servant who lived in the house of Joachim and Anne, and exasperated her against the holy matron. Through her, he created even a greater annoyance than through the other women. For she was a domestic enemy and more stubborn and dangerous than the others. The ones living on the inside of the house are always more dangerous than those on the outside. But with the help of God, St. Anne won a more glorious victory than before, says Mother Mary of Agreda. She resisted the devil in her faith, and he, the devil, was put to flight. No more were they allowed to molest the fortunate mother who was already expecting the birth of the most blessed princess of heaven, and who, enriched by heroic acts of virtue and many merits in these conflicts, had now arrived at the fulfillment of all her highest and greatest wishes. Thank you, Venerable Mother Mary of Agreda. Temptations and struggles, trials and tribulations are always forthcoming when we draw near to Our Lady. Why is that? Because she wants us to be made worthy of the promises of Christ. In the name of the Father, and of the Son, and of the Holy Ghost. Amen.

0: We hope you enjoyed this sermon entitled Meriting to Bear the Mother of God. Our final sermon for today is entitled It's the End That Really Matters.
1: The parents of the Blessed Virgin, they were sterile their whole marriage. That was a great burden to them. And yet, it says we know this from tradition. So the life of St. Joachim and St. Anne, we know from tradition and specifically the Gospel of James. That's an apocryphal gospel. It's not accepted as canonically inspired, but it does, we say, corroborate or give us the legend of St. Anne and St. Joachim, right? Many of the traditions we have are from the apostles, and they would have known. They would have known who these people were. The Blessed Virgin Mary, who her parents were, right? The stories about them. So the fact that these stories have come down to us from antiquity indicates that, okay, yeah, there's not like this rigorous academic proof that we look for in other works, but we have the proof of tradition. Something of this importance wouldn't have been overlooked or neglected or some kind of falsehoods to creep in. So that's why it's quite reasonable to believe in these traditional stories. St. John Damascene tells us that all creation is in their debt for having given us the Blessed Virgin. And as I mentioned, they were sterile. The Blessed Virgin was their only offspring, and they prayed for her their whole lives, even into their non-childbearing years. St. Anne was well beyond the ability to conceive. And as the legend tells us, tradition is St. Joachim was a rich man, very pious man, was very generous with his substance, giving to the poor, very prayerful. And when he went to the temple to give his usual offering, for some reason it was refused. They wouldn't let him give his offering because their sterility was seen as a sign of disfavor from God. Right? You must have done something wrong to be sterile. And so this is a tremendous a burden to St. Joachim, a tremendous burden to St. Anne. The reproach, the ignominy, and too, we could imagine the pain, right? In that they had prayed, they had done everything, they had given substance to the poor, they'd done almsgiving and fasting and prayers, all to no avail. It seemed like God was deaf to their prayers. God didn't care. He wasn't looking out for them. They had trusted him. They had done everything he said to do, and then he let them down. Right? No children. And now they were even being blamed by God's ministers, the priests, and turned out of the church. Where was God? And I'm sure many, many people can relate to that. St. Joachim goes off into the desert and lives there for 40 days. He takes a retreat. He goes into the desert, very austere, fasting and penance. His wife, St. Anne, stays at home and, expresses her sorrow in fasting and penance as well. Well, God heard their prayers, right? As I've said so many times before, it's not the beginning, it's not the middle, it's the end that really matters. Wait till the end. Our lives are stories that God is writing. Don't read, in a 50-chapter book, don't stop at chapter 49. Wait till chapter 50. Read to the end. So the end of this story is that beyond childbearing years, an angel appears to St. Joachim in the desert and tells him that God has heard their prayers and that he and his wife will conceive. And so with joy, he gets up and he goes back to meet his wife, and she meets him in the gate of Jerusalem. And before he can tell her that he's had a vision, she tells him that she's had a vision and that they're going to have a child. There's some paintings at St. Joachim and St. Anne meeting in the gate of Jerusalem. And it's interesting in that they lived in Jerusalem. That's where they conceived the Blessed Virgin. But guess where they were from? St. Joachim was from Nazareth in Galilee, and St. Anne was from Bethlehem. So they conceived, they had the child, the Blessed Virgin Mary. And in their joy, think about this. This is what generosity, this is how generous people they were, in that they gave her to the temple at 3 years old. I mean, they waited, who knows, 60 years to have this child. And they have her, and they enjoy her for 3 years, and then give her up to the temple, right? Give her back to God. In fact, that was a vow that St. Anne had made. If she were able to conceive, she would dedicate the child to the Lord, and indeed she did so. But what an example, right? An example of both personal piety by those two great saints, but also an example for us to trust in God to the very end. Don't doubt, and don't base, you know, God's mercy or lack of mercy, you know, what it feels like to us, based on what we can see. We don't see everything. So we just don't know what God has in store for us. And whether it's a child, or whether it's, you know, some other earnest petition, the conversion of a child, or the conversion of some relative, or the restoration of the Catholic Church, right? Or for a decent pope, you know, for once. we just don't see what God has planned and what he is doing, and we shouldn't base whether God has heard our prayers or not on whether we see it or not, right? That's not how we are supposed to act. We're supposed to trust. God bless you all. In the name of the Father, Son, and the Holy Ghost. Amen.

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Hi, I'm Jim Wright, president of the Station of the Cross. Throughout our lives, we spend a lot of time working hard, taking care of those we love, and trying to make a difference in the world. 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
2: 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On July 26th, we celebrate the Feast of Saint Anne, Mother of Our Lady. Anne's name in Hebrew, Hannah, means grace or favor. She was married to Joachim, a fellow descendant of King David, and tradition tells that both were elderly when they were blessed with the Virgin Mary as their child. The Venerable Mary of Agreda relates that the angel Gabriel himself was sent twice to Anne, first to reveal God's will that she should marry Joachim, and then again to reveal that she would bear a daughter named Mary, who would conceive and bring forth the Savior. The conception of Mary by Anne and Joachim is rightly honored as the Immaculate Conception, for Mary was conceived with no stain of original sin. And the Venerable Mary also tells us that Anne was purified by God to a wonderfully high degree in consequence of Our Lady's conception. Though Anne and Joachim were long honored in the East, devotion to them in the West is a more recent, though fervent, development, and both are hailed as patrons of grandparents. In the modern calendar, Anne and Joachim share today's feast, while in the traditional calendar, Anne is honored on her own today, while Joachim's feast is August 16th, the day after the Feast of the Assumption. Also celebrated on this day are St. Erastus, St. Pastor, St. Bartholomea Capitanio, St. Titus Bransma, and many other martyrs, confessors, and holy virgins. For more about the saints and seasons of the Catholic Church, visit thestationofthecross.com/saints and seasons.
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0: Central New England weather, currently 61 degrees, under clear skies. The wind is from the north at 6 miles per hour. The forecast for this morning, scattered clouds with a light breeze. The temp 66 degrees. This afternoon, cloud-free and somewhat breezy, 79 degrees. Then this evening, the sky will be clear with some light wind. The temp 66 degrees. That's the weather, brought to you by iCatholicMobile.com.
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3: A warm welcome to all of you joining us in the United States and the world over as we celebrate our 30th year. One of these days, I'm going to get a big 30 right behind me, but I may have to wait a while for that one. I hope you have a great evening. 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I'm at Raymond Arroyo and at Arroyo Grande Show on YouTube. He is the United States Ambassador to the Holy See. He found himself in the headlines recently after the Pope made history by visiting a U.S. embassy where Ambassador Birch and his family hosted the Pope for a July 4th dinner. For more on the relationship between the Trump administration and the American Pope, please welcome Ambassador Brian Birch to the program. Brian, thanks for being here. Now, you spent years building up Catholic Vote, which some of our viewers will be more than familiar with. Now you're representing the United States government to the Holy See. Why do you think the president chose you for this important post at this historic moment?
4: Well, thank you, Raymond. You're right. I was honored and privileged to serve in this role. And I think the president chose me because he saw the importance of Catholics. He saw the importance of the Catholic vote in his election. And we were able to play some role in that success. And most importantly, I think he saw that we understood that there is indeed a synthesis, if not a direct connection, between what he's trying to do for the country and Catholic social teaching and how we can properly apply that to this historic moment. And certainly the president appreciates Catholics, and he wanted to have someone who understood his vision for America during this moment.
3: Now, look, you've been in Rome now for nearly a year. I guess every ambassador arrives with a mental picture of what this job will entail. How has the reality of this job been different than what you expected when you landed in Rome a little more than a year ago?
4: Well, Rome is an enchanting city. It's indeed the eternal city. That never gets old. But no one truly can be prepared for an ambassadorship. If certainly those of us who haven't done it before, and in the United States, we are appointees of the president. We serve at the pleasure of the president. And you also can't necessarily anticipate all the things that happen. You think about over the last year, the action in Venezuela, the action in Iran, the peace between Hamas and Israel, and now the working through that with Israel and Lebanon and Cuba and all the various places that now the Holy See and the United States are engaged on, cooperating on, in dialogue about, and certainly trying to bring about a more peace and just world. And this is where the work of the ambassador really gets interesting. And certainly I'm learning as I go.
3: I want to talk for a second about July 4th of this year. You hosted Pope Leo at your residence, and he sat down with you and the family for ribs and Chicago-style hot dogs, apple pie, to celebrate the 250th of the country. What was that evening like? I want to begin there. I imagine you never anticipated anything like this. And was the Pope there as a celebrant, or was this a diplomatic obligation for him?
4: Well, you're right. It still seems somewhat surreal when you open your front door for July 4 dinner and there's the Pope. It was indeed an extraordinary night for both myself and my wife and our children. This was not something I certainly anticipated. This was just extraordinary gesture on the part of the Holy Father, I think, both towards me, but more importantly, toward the United States. I think it was a gesture of his closeness, of his fondness for the country of his birth, and certainly on that historic anniversary of our country, the 250th. I think he wanted to send a message that he still, while he is Pope certainly for the world, He is someone who watches closely and feels a special affinity for the people and for the country that certainly shaped who he is.
5: Yeah, this was somewhat unanticipated. I mean, and apart from the menu and the gifts you gave the Holy Father, a baseball World Cup jersey, what do you think it meant diplomatically? I mean, given the numerous dust-ups we've seen between the Pope and the President over the last year, that he chose to come and spend that time personally with you and your family.
4: Well, you're right. This was unprecedented. And according to the Holy See and a lot of the media here, no one can remember a time, if ever, that the Pope had come to an ambassador's residence for dinner. So for us, again, this was unprecedented, extraordinary. He specifically asked that it be very relaxed. He said, just have dinner as if I wasn't coming and I will come. And so it wasn't an official diplomatic event. He came alone. Certainly his security came. They stood outside. But we were able to have him in our living room. He blessed some religious items. We took a family photo. And then we had dinner together. And following that, we went outside and my kids lit sparklers and we sang God Bless America together. And to me, I think the gesture there, given certainly some of the history recently, is this, I think, real pastoral effort on his part applied to that diplomatic role that he has to demonstrate a real closeness with the United States.
5: What most surprised you about that interaction, Brian, that you didn't expect? I mean, you'd no doubt have seen him in a host of formal events and at the public masses. What was different about this experience for you?
4: You know, I think when you see the Pope, certainly in the masses and the throngs of people that come to Rome, they gather for his prayer, for the Angelus and such, you realize the weight of so much that is on his shoulders, both of the church and certainly of the world. And I was just taken aback by how relaxed and how gracious he was. You know, he was really conversational with my children. We talked about Chicago, his upbringing, the source of his vocation, the White Sox, the World Cup, how he woke up recently in the middle of the night to check a World Cup score. So here is the universal shepherd of the Catholic Church, who is also a man, and we were able to relate with him in a very unique way, certainly with my family having been from Chicago.
5: A lot of coverage has been given to an interview you offered the New York Times back in June, which they published in July. And you were quoted as saying, quote, "When the Pope acts as the sovereign leader of the Holy See, he is co-equal with world leaders," end quote. Now, that comment was taken by some to mean that you were saying the Pope only speaks as a head of state when he's expounding on matters like war and migration. Ambassador, tell our audience what you were actually trying to say here about the Pope's role speaking publicly on what some would consider geopolitical matters.
4: Well, I appreciate that question, Raymond. I know you'll be shocked to hear that occasionally the New York Times doesn't exactly understand the nuances of Catholic social teaching and how to apply it. You know, my point is a very actually simple one, and that is, of course, the Pope has this dual role. He is both the head of the sovereign territory of the Holy See, which has diplomatic relations with the world, but inseparable from that is his role as the universal pastor of the Catholic Church. And when he acts, he certainly acts in such a way to call the world to these high moral principles, to the ideals of what all humanity, how we ought to live together. But there also is something distinct in that diplomatic role that he plays. And I think sometimes the media has this tendency to play gotcha with the Pope. And they want him to be the moral umpire of every last technocratic political question that's happening around the world. And when it comes to the Iran war, there are some very difficult, contingent, practical matters that the church itself says is the responsibility of the prudential wisdom of those responsible for the common good. And so I was merely trying to make this distinction in some ways to defend the Holy Father from, I think, some of the efforts on the part of some to try to divide that role and also to try to pit him, of course, against the President of the United States, which is something that's been ongoing since I arrived. And I think coming off that dinner, I think the gesture by the Holy Father and certainly what I see behind the scenes is this extraordinary cooperation between the United States and the Holy See that I think was unfortunate, was misunderstood. But I think that distinction does matter to point out.
5: Yeah, the Times framed your comments to suggest that Leo was not speaking or does not speak as the vicar of Christ when condemning the Iran war or the Trump administration's migration policies. Now, the editorial director of the Vatican Dicastery for Communications, Andrea Tornielli, he wrote a piece on behalf of the Vatican that didn't mention you by name but insisted the Pope, quote, remains above all a spiritual leader, even when he speaks on war and peace, and he warned against, quote, any glorification or exaggeration of his role as head of state. Do you feel your position was fairly represented here? And what was your reaction when you read that?
4: No, I did see that. And I think, and it's unfortunately, again, I think there was a misunderstanding. He is absolutely right that the Pope, as the universal sovereign of the Holy See and as the universal pastor or pastor of the universal church, is inseparable. At the same time, there is this distinctive role that he plays, as I tried to explain, where there are certain prudential questions. For example, what does the intelligence information tell us about the situation in Iran? Where is the dialogue at? What does the regional alliances look like? What does the war game scenario implicate? And why this matters is because these are very contingent prudential questions that inform this question on the legitimate use of force. And I think, to the Holy Father's credit, he is the universal shepherd that is calling humanity to this high ideal to try to resolve these sorts of conflicts without violence, without the use of force. But ultimately, it's this decision of President Trump, whether this was necessary, because he has access to information that even the Holy See would acknowledge they don't have.
5: What kind of papacy do you see Leo XIV building here? And what struck you about his leadership that you didn't anticipate when you took over this post?
4: You know, there's a tendency, especially for Americans, but for all of us, to kind of view the papacy through this political lens. And I think this is a pope that clearly is patient. He's very reflective. He's moving very carefully. And I think this is going to be a mark of his papacy, that he doesn't react quickly to the events. I think he's looking to try to bring the church together, and we're very aware of the various divisions and things. This is a pope I think truly is a shepherd in the best sense.
5: Your job description clearly states that your first duty is to the president and the American people. Ambassador Birch, how do you reconcile the two worlds, if you will, as an employee of the U.S. government serving at the pleasure of the president and yet as a faithful Catholic to the leader of your faith?
4: It's a great question because it's true. I came from a role where I was largely defending the teachings of the church, the role of the church, the application of the church to American politics. I certainly still believe all that. I didn't check my faith at the door when I became an ambassador. I just have a very different role now, a distinctive role, representing the president and the administration, as you suggest, serving at his pleasure. And my job is to help the Holy See to understand what U.S. policy is attempting to do. And I've tried to help explain that in nearly every case, there's no disagreement on the ends. There's no disagreement on peace, on disarming Iran, on the need for interreligious dialogue, for religious freedom. Where the challenge comes is the means to get there. And there is going to be disagreement. And if there was no disagreement, we wouldn't need an ambassador. And I think one of the blessings that I have is to try to synthesize that. And I do believe this president and the administration very much understand and take seriously the great body of thinking that informs Catholic social teaching. Certainly the vice president, the secretary of state, both well-known Catholics that are wrestling with these sorts of public policy questions, very much informed by their own Catholic faith. And I'm blessed to be a part of that conversation.
5: Brian, do you wonder, I mean, I've said publicly, I'm not telling you anything I haven't said in public, that the Pope should relieve himself of these weekly scrums that he does, sometimes twice or three times weekly scrums, where the media lines up outside of Castel Gandolfo or near the Vatican, and they kind of pop questions at him, and he reacts to news. I think what that lends itself to is the media sort of creating a narrative and guiding the Pope to swing at every ball and create this tit for tat, if you will, in the media, where it sounds as if the Pope is responding to the president. And then, of course, the president reacts and the Pope responds again. We've seen this dynamic through the year. Your thoughts on this? I mean, this is kind of something new in the papacy that we're seeing with the dedicated scrum times where the media knows they will have access to the Pope and can kind of throw these questions at him. Do you see that as an obstacle to the diplomacy that you're trying to create between the Vatican and the White House?
4: Well, I guess it depends on how he responds each time. Sometimes I like it, sometimes I don't. But in general, I think the scrum is probably the right description. You know, it used to be Pope on a plane. Now it's Pope outside Castel Gandolfo. What are we going to hear? But I think to your point, it often becomes a place for journalists and the media to play gotcha with the Pope, to try to pin him on some, you know, latest controversy or political question. When if we go back to the New York Times interview, that role as a universal sovereign, I think, ought to rise above that sort of, you know, back and forth with the media. And so, in general, certainly I defer to his judgment on whether or not he thinks that's the best place to deliver a certain message. But in general, I kind of prefer the old way where when the Pope spoke publicly, it was prepared, it was well thought out. But this is part of that pastoral dimension of the modern papacy that I think each pope kind of adapts to themselves. And, you know, I will say this, at the dinner, we did talk a bit about this. And I think he made it very clear to me that when he speaks often in response to these questions, he's not immediately thinking about Donald Trump or the United States. He's thinking about his role as the pastor and shepherd of the church and the world. And too often through this media lens, there's this kind of sense of, well, it's just the Pope versus the president. I think that's unfair to the Pope. And in some ways, those sorts of scrums, I think, lend themselves to that.
5: Yeah, no, I share your concern. And that's what I imagine. I mean, look, this is also a man who, you know, before this, he worked in a Vatican dicastery and he was, you know, head of a religious order or, you know, working in the missionary fields in Peru. So now to be thrust on this stage and having people pop these questions out at you, you sometimes react and you don't think, okay, how are they going to cut this and how is this going to be played next to the White House scrum where the president is reacting? So it becomes this dialogue that really isn't a dialogue. And that was my whole point. And I'm glad he at least has an understanding of how that's been depicted in the media and not always favorably to either party. The Holy Father is renewing his appeal this week, Brian, for peace. He said this: I am asking for people of goodwill to search always for peace and not violence, to reject war, especially an unjust war, which is continuing to escalate. Let's remember the innocent people who have already become or will become victims of this continued warfare, end quote. The Pope's plea comes even as the president signals the U.S. is prepared to hit Iran harder. Ambassador, do you see the end goals of these two leaders as diametrically opposed? Can there be common ground, or is everyone sort of digging in at this point?
4: No, I think there must be common ground, and I don't think it's a surprise, nor a shock, nor an unwelcome message from the Holy Father, that we ought to seek peace, that we ought to seek ways to resolve these sorts of conflicts without the use of force. But as you know, original sin exists, and there are evil people in this world with evil intentions that if they aren't stopped, certainly can do enormous damage, catastrophic damage in the world. And in the judgment of the president, this was a necessary action to disarm Iran, to prevent them from building a nuclear weapon, and certainly to prevent them from the continued slaughter of tens of thousands of innocent people, both this year and hundreds of thousands of innocent people through terrorist proxies around the world. You know, this president is committed to doing big, audacious things. That's the kind of person he is. And this is a very challenging moment. Certainly, we're in a very challenging stage of this. But I think if we are to look beyond and where we may be headed, we have peace between Israel and Hamas. We have ongoing negotiations between Russia and Ukraine. You have the possibility, the real possibility, of a durable peace in the Middle East. Certainly, conversations ongoing between Israel and Lebanon. We may see, as we get through this, that the president's big, audacious goals have been met. And I think people may look a little differently at where at this entire issue.
5: Before we run out of time, it was announced this week that Catholic Relief Services sent its first humanitarian flight to Cuba. There's a $60 million award that Secretary Rubio, he had a $100 million plan and he offered $60 million of that to Catholic Relief Services. Now, the State Department says that this reaches everyday Cubans, this humanitarian relief, suffering under what it calls the communist regime's kleptocracy, brutality, and economic incompetence. Ambassador, talk about the significance of that partnership, and is this a model for the church and the U.S. government working together in your mind?
4: Well, yes, of course. When it comes to humanitarian assistance, let's remember the United States is the most generous country in the world by far. And the president, again, under that big, audacious model that he has, ended a government assistance or foreign assistance program that was ripe with corruption and bureaucracy that was doing very little at the end of the day. And he's reformed that. And one of the examples, I think, is what we're doing in Cuba. That money is not going to the Cuban government. The Secretary Rubio has been very clear that money can only go directly to the people. And they have chosen, and we have worked at our embassy to choose our partner in this, Catholic Relief Services, certainly a Holy See affiliated charitable organization. We're continuing to grow that relationship with them. And I think one of the, I think, goals of this president is to expand this partnership between faith-based organizations that are often the ones doing the real work on the ground around the world, the best ROI for taxpayers, and certainly the most important work being done to help both protect the safety and security of Americans, but to stabilize some of these places like Cuba.
5: Ambassador Brian Birch, I thank you for your time. Thank you for coming in, and we'll check in with you soon, I hope.
4: Thank you, Raymond. Great to be with you.
3: The State Department this week dropped a bombshell 100-page report naming Cuba the capital of 21st century communism and accusing Havana of running an espionage and influence network aimed squarely at undermining the stability of the United States. Joining me now to help unpack it all, I'm joined by State Department spokesman Thomas Piggott. Tommy, thank you for being here. The new report, Cuba, the capital of the 21st century communism, alleges Havana has run an espionage and influence operation more sophisticated, in the report's words, than the KGB ever managed. Thomas, how does a small nation that can barely keep the lights on run an intelligence service or operation like this?
6: Well, that's why this report is so important, because it outlines exactly how this has happened. The true decades-long approach that we have seen from the Cuban regime to have the influence campaign, the espionage campaign in the United States. To give one powerful example of the type of network we are talking about, the National Network on Cuba released what they call a rapid response plan with the locations of U.S. military bases and ICE facilities calling for resistance and agitation. And one of the things that we are seeing, one of the ways that the Cuban regime operates in this network, is as the nexus and node of this network, connecting far-left extremists from across the world, bringing them to Havana. And one of the things we see, for example, in the public discussion of espionage in the report, is that many people that are acting on this are astonishingly proud of their association with the Cuban regime. This is oftentimes, quote unquote, true believers. And the revolutionary tourism that we've seen from the Cuban regime, the spread of this destructive ideology, is having a real and serious effect on the national security of the United States of America.
3: Your boss, Secretary of State Marco Rubio, had this to say recently in advance of this report. Watch.
7: The Cuban regime's sprawling intelligence and ideological network helped to build the far left in our country and in our hemisphere. And it remains inextricably linked to the far left groups and movements across and beyond the West.
3: So Cuba's reach, Thomas, extends beyond what the report found happening here in the United States?
6: Well, one of the things that we have noticed, as the Secretary discussed in that speech, has been the surge of far-left terrorism around the world. In fact, that speech was on a ministerial that was held here at the State Department to discuss the resurgence of political terrorism. We see in the United States, for example, that far-left anti-government plots and attacks account for more attacks than any other ideological group in the United States. We see in Europe that far-left terror attacks are on par in terms of numbers with jihadi terror attacks. We are seeing sophisticated transnational networks that are supported by the Cuban regime and others that are able to plan in one country, recruit in another country, finance from another country, and then attack in a fourth country. And that type of transnational terrorist network demands a transnational response. So that's why we've seen the ministerial at the State Department, and that's why also why this report's so important, to call out the effect of the Cuban regime and the actions that they've been taking.
8: Thomas, the report doesn't stop at espionage. It names the Democratic Socialists of America, Code Pink, New York City Mayor Zoran Mondani, and Congresswoman Ilhan Omar as peddling Cuba policy here in the U.S. Now, critics are already calling this report a blacklist of American critics of the U.S. policy and the Trump administration. Your thoughts?
6: Well, look, one of the things that the report outlines the fact that the Cuban regime has brought tens of thousands of far-left activists to Havana, part of acting as that nexus, that node of this far-left network that I was discussing earlier. They brought them to Havana to export this revolutionary tourism. And we are seeing these far-left extremists in the United States often proud, as I said, of their association with the Cuban regime. Meanwhile, we are seeing...
8: Thomas, which other countries are involved with this nexus of misinformation and, I guess, communism? Which other nations are involved in peddling this or assisting Cuba in this effort?
6: Well, one of the things we've actually seen recently is that the Cuban regime is losing their allies. One of the things we've seen from President Trump is the removal of Nicolas Maduro. The fact that the Cuban regime for so long has relied on getting oil for free from places like the Maduro regime no longer. So what we're seeing from the Cuban regime is now a regime that is going through humanitarian crisis of the regime's own making, a regime that has plundered the resources of the Cuban people, a regime that has instead pocketed those resources when they were receiving oil for free. That didn't go to the Cuban people. Mm-hmm. It actually was sold to other countries, upwards of 60% of it, and then pocketed by the regime and other insiders. Mm. So the Cuban regime has lost some allies here. And what we're seeing now is the administration approaching the Cuban regime saying, let's solve this humanitarian crisis, get aid directly to the Cuban people. And that actually was a recent announcement that we saw recently in terms of working with the Catholic Church in order to get humanitarian aid directly to the Cuban people instead of diverted to the Cuban regime.
8: Yeah, that I know you're working with Caritas Cuba and Catholic Charities to do that. The report links some major activism here in the United States to Cuba. It reads, many of the most significant upheavals in recent American political history, from the George Floyd riots to the rise of Antifa to the explosion of pro-terrorism activism on American college campuses, can be linked in some way, shape, or form to Cuban influence. Thomas, the report outlines 7 decades of alleged influence. Is the administration saying that Cuba is still actively directing these efforts?
6: Cuban influence, the influence of the Cuban regime and this revolutionary tourism is certainly being felt even to this day. These types of influence campaigns are continuing today. We are seeing some examples where we have the Cuban regime and groups linked to the Cuban regime actively fomenting violent acts in the United States, and then other groups linked to the Cuban regime then bailing out those people that are in jail for those violent actions and releasing them back onto American streets. This network is vast. This network is widespread. This network continues. And the receipts are in the report. The report outlines that clear decades-long effort to build this influence campaign that continues today.
8: This report lands alongside a tightened U.S. energy embargo, as you mentioned a moment ago, on top of the economic embargo that's been in place for about 60 years. Now, Havana and plenty of outside observers, including human rights groups, argue that the embargo is starving mainly the Cuban people, not the regime. After 6 decades, Thomas, has isolation actually moved Cuba an inch closer to democracy? And is this energy embargo making a measurable difference?
6: Well, look, make no mistake. The humanitarian crisis we are seeing on the island is the direct result of the Cuban regime's purposeful incompetence. You have an economic model in Cuba that does not work and a regime that is incompetent. As the secretary often says, the only thing worse than a communist is an incompetent communist. And that's exactly what we see with the Cuban regime. The administration has made clear that we are ready to help the American people. The secretary making a pledge of up to $100 million of assistance to go directly to the Cuban people. We saw the first flight of that just announced recently, working with the Catholic Church, working through parishes themselves to make sure it's reaching the people that need it. But as I was discussing before, the Cuban regime for decades relied on getting oil for free. But that oil did not go to the Cuban people. The Cuban people have endured blackouts for decades. When they were receiving that oil for free, upwards of 60% of it was sold to other countries, and that revenue then pocketed by the Cuban regime and insiders. That's actually why we see sanctions announcements as well, targeting these organizations that have facilitated the financing of the regime and their insiders.
8: Thomas, if the administration's goal is regime change, which I imagine it is through pressure, what would success actually look like, and what signs or cracks is the State Department looking for in this Cuban regime?
6: Well, success would be a Cuba where the Cuban people can be free, happy, and prosperous, as Cuban people are in so many other countries around the world. That's our ultimate goal. Of course, our policies are driven by the national security interests of the United States, where we don't have a country 90 miles off our shores that is fomenting unrest throughout our region, that is facilitating mass migration, that is serving as an operating base, essentially, for so many adversaries to enter the Western Hemisphere and then threaten our interests. Mm-hmm. We're currently engaged in many ways with the Cuban regime in order to see changes. But as the secretary said, you have a regime in Cuba that is intent in many ways on continuing a model that does not work and are purposefully incompetent. So fundamentally, our goal here is to see a Cuba that is free, where the Cuban people can be happy, can be prosperous, as Cuban people are in so many other countries around the world.
8: Well, what do you and the State Department hope to accomplish through this relationship with Catholic Charities, Caritas Cuba? Is this a long-term relationship you envision, where humanitarian aid, hygiene products, et cetera, are brought directly to the people? And how do you make sure it actually reaches those people and it's not intercepted by the regime?
6: Well, this shows fundamentally that we are on the side of the Cuban people, that we see the humanitarian crisis that's been brought about by the regime, and we want to address it. This is building actually on the partnership that we had with Caritas after Hurricane Melissa, the ability to get aid directly to the Cuban people. And so we see that $100 million commitment. We saw the first flight going through the Catholic Church, working with Catholic Relief Services and parishes on the ground that can go to parishioners where this aid can make sure it's not being diverted by the regime. So we're dedicated to helping the Cuban people, making sure assistance reaches the Cuban people, but through organizations like Caritas, Catholic Relief Services, the Catholic Church, so it's not being diverted, it's actually going to people that need it.
8: We know religious liberty has been a big priority, I know, at the State Department, and particularly for Secretary Rubio. Cuba says it guarantees freedom of worship for its people, yet reports suggest that religious practice is heavily regulated. Beyond aid, what does the State Department read on the state of religious liberty in Cuba right now, and what is it prepared to do to support that fundamental human right?
6: Well, religious liberty, of course, is a priority of President Trump. He has discussed this both regards to Cuba, but also around the world in terms of where we see persecution of Christians and making sure we bring that to an end, a high priority here from the State Department. Of course, we continue to call on the regime to release political prisoners. That's part of the continual call we have seen from the Trump administration, from the State Department under Secretary Rubio. So it's a high priority. It's something that we value immensely, and it's a value that we're continuing to push for and protect around the world.
8: Thomas Piggott, thank you so much. Spokesman for the U.S. State Department, thank you for your time. And you can read the full report, Cuba, the Capital of 21st Century Communism, at state.gov. Thank you, Thomas.
6: Thanks for having me on.
9: Earlier this month, officials from the International Association of Exorcists met with Pope Leo XIV at the Vatican. Now, they brought with them a formal report and a warning. Cases of occultism, Satanism, and demonic possession are surging. They're asking for trained exorcists in every diocese. Here with his unique perspective is the exorcist of the Diocese of Nashville, Father Dan Rehill. Father Dan, thanks for joining us. Pope Leo met with this International Association of Exorcists on March 13th. They claim growing numbers of people are entangled in the occult, in Satanism, and in so-called esoteric practices. And obviously, all this has severe spiritual consequences. Is that consistent, Father, with what you're seeing in your ministry?
10: Well, ironically, no. I mean, Tennessee, for some reason, seems to be in this bubble of resurgence of faith. And we have record numbers of people coming into the church this Easter, and it's happening in a lot of places. So I think overall there's a greater evil in the world, but happily, I'm not seeing a surge here, not like I did during COVID.
9: Wow. Yeah, tell us about that. We talked about this on the podcast a few weeks ago. Why is there a rise in the demonic? I mean, you are getting more calls, not only from Catholics, but from people outside of the faith, right?
10: Mm-hmm. Yeah, yeah. Well, there's a couple of reasons. I think people are making a conscious decision to move a step away from organized religion, and that's a problem in itself.

0: Ouija board is still marketed as a game. It's not a game. You're opening yourself up to demonic forces that come through. I had three cases in 1 week just from Ouija boards. And when one such case, it was a bus driver who, at the end of his rap, found it on the back of the bus, brought it home, let the kids play with it, and heard screaming coming from the basement. And they said, the thing's moving on its own. And the dad said, well, that's, we're not going to play with this anymore. He threw it out. But the kids had night terrors from that night on. And then started having suicidal ideation. And that's when he called the diocese. I think I need some help here. So it's a terrible idea to be dabbling in witchcraft or occult, thinking it's just a game.
1: Yeah. You've described the hierarchy of demonic attacks and the fact that it's rarely one demon involved. Father, who are most vulnerable to these attacks in today's society? Are we talking about a particular age group, a generation?
0: In general, I find more women have an issue. I think because they're more open to spirit realms and they're more empathetic and they're more sensitive. And I say sensitive to like spirit, the spirit realm. Having said that, it doesn't mean it's just women. I mean, men who are involved in sexual relationships that's not inside the marriage, that's another door that will open to demons. And so, in that regard, I think guys are opening themselves up in that way, or addictions to pornography, other things like that. But the worst thing they can do is participate in any kind of occult practice or witchcraft. That's a direct, it's like a wide open cave saying, come in here, inhabit me. And people do it thinking it's not real, or it's not what the people say it is, or I don't believe in the devil, so it's not going to hurt me. Whether you believe in him or not, he doesn't care. All he needs is the permission. The demons need permission. And when we sin, we're giving them permission. When we step away from God, we're giving permission, as particularly in mortal sin, that we're severing that relationship, saying, I don't want anything from you anymore, God. I'm going to go it on my own. And that is just, that's their heyday. You're just saying, you've just separated yourself from the flock. Now you're in trouble.
1: The International Association of Exorcists, they are asking for clear guidelines for bishops, more training, and at least one qualified exorcist per diocese. Father, how serious is this spiritual crisis in the church now? And what is Pope Leo's willingness to receive the report and to host these exorcists? How do you interpret it? And do they need more than one?
0: I have two, and we're a tiny diocese. I mean, we're a mission diocese. We only have 53 parishes, and we're busy. We're busy. Chicago, I think, has four or five. So, no, I think the more the better. Remember, before Vatican II, every seminarian went through a level of training in exorcism. It was part of your formation process: lector, acolyte, exorcist, deacon, priest. So everybody was trained in it. Nowadays, they don't train anybody in except the ones who actually become exorcists. So that's a huge deficit to the church. Is it a problem? It is a problem. Pope Benedict mandated this. Every diocese must have an exorcist. And despite that mandate, many dioceses said, we're not doing it. We're simply not going to do that. I have people calling me saying, can I fly in so you can help me because we don't have an exorcist here? And I try to explain to them, it's rarely a one-and-done situation. So, although you may get some temporary relief, it's not a long-term solution. I know of a case in New York, upstate. I'm not going to name dioceses, but one of the dioceses didn't have an exorcist. They have a possessed woman who happens to be a relative of somebody on an exorcist team in Illinois. She goes to the neighboring diocese, which is just 20 miles across the border there, and says, can you help me since we don't have one over here? And that bishop said, we're happy to help you. I just need a letter from your bishop. The bishop wouldn't give the letter. I mean, deliberately causing this woman to suffer.
1: Father, critics will say psychiatrists, mental health professionals are really best equipped to deal with people like this and deal with people who think they're demonically oppressed or possessed. What would you say to them? And tell us about the true spiritual warfare that you see every day of your ministry.
0: Mental health is a real issue, but sometimes the demons hide under the diagnosis because they won't get detected that way. And some people are just outright possessed and have no mental illness whatsoever. And many of my colleagues have said the same thing. I've seen people levitate off of the couch. So there's no way you can tell me that's a mental illness.

0: you know. I have another friend who's an exorcist who had a 300-pound man as one of the restrainers during the exorcism. And the woman who was possessed took one arm and lifted that man and threw him 10 yards across the room. Not possible.
1: Yeah.
0: So,
1: yeah.
0: I mean, I think you just have to look at the evidence. Do you have to be careful not to miss die? Of course. But that's why in America, well, I think we're the only country that does this. It's required by the USACB. Every person before an exorcism has to have both a medical checkup and also a psychological exam. The psych exams are about 8 hours long. And they cost about $2,000 to $3,000. Very expensive. So we don't charge the victim that, because usually at that point they're not functioning and they can't hold a job down. But the precautions are there to protect not just the subject that has the issue, but also the priest.
2: Father, final question. What would you recommend to those who might be frightened or curious? They may have dabbled in some of these things they now regret. How does an ordinary Catholic, either practicing or fallen away, what can they do to protect themselves against the kind of evil you've been discussing?
0: Your greatest protection is Jesus and the sacraments. And so if you're away from the church, go back to the church, go to confession, get a good examination of conscience, go through all your sins, including any occult or witchcraft or New Age practice you've participated in, confess it. Oftentimes the confession is enough to break the demons off the person if it's not a full-on possession. And then be a lively, active member of the church, fully participating in the sacramental life. That is your greatest protection.
2: Okay. Father Dan Rehill, well, I hope you get more reinforcements soon and that Rome calls him out. I do think it's needed. I know your caseload's backed up and heavy. So thank you so much. We'll talk to you soon.
0: Thank you. Take care.
2: She has one of the most remarkable stories of survival and resilience you will likely ever encounter. At just 11 years old, she suffered two rare neurological conditions that robbed her of her ability to speak, to move, to communicate in any way. For 4 years, she was locked inside her own body, fully conscious, but completely unreachable. Her eventual recovery was miraculous, but not without its own mental and physical trials. She's written an inspiring new book about her experience. It's called The View is Worth It, Unlocking the Beauty in Life's Peaks and Valleys. Please welcome to the program Victoria Arlen. Victoria, thank you for being here. For 4 years, you were written off by the very doctors who were supposed to save you, and yet you not only survived, you go on to win gold at the London Paralympic Games, spent a decade in a wheelchair, then relearned how to walk, competed in Dancing with the Stars, and eventually built a TV career at ESPN. Yet this new book, The View is Worth It, it's really the chapter that came after the miracle. Tell us what happened behind the scenes, Victoria.
3: I mean, this is the story that's never been told, and I wasn't quite sure I'd ever tell it, to be honest with you. But I think the crazy thing, I mean, among the many other crazy experiences I've been through is no one really talked about the trauma part of that whole ordeal and everything that I'd gone through, because I came out of that vegetative state. I was 15 years old. And then right away, I'm back at school and I'm swimming. And then my story's out there, not on my terms. And so it kind of, I all of a sudden, you know, my trauma was being glorified. And I didn't really know that it was okay to not be okay. So I was dealing with debilitating anxiety and really intense depression and these panic attacks that I thought was normal. And it really all came crashing down in 2021, where I tried to take my own life. And had my mom not picked up the phone when she did in the middle of the night, I wouldn't be here today. And that was the first time I was able to just say, I'm not okay. And I have not addressed traumatic stress of this. And then I go on this healing journey, because my mom said this very powerful sentence to me: it's okay to not be okay. And I thought that was just absurd. I was like, what are you talking about? And everyone had always expected me to be okay. And so when I was finally able to be open and honest, that was when I started this healing journey. And that's essentially what inspired this book, because I realized I had such an awareness at this point of how many other people are suffering in plain sight like I am, and how many people just need resources.
2: You coin a term in the book, rock bottomville. You were this young woman who defied every medical prognosis. You're appearing on major television networks, speaking to Fortune 500 companies, and yet you described silently wanting to end your life. What did that rock bottomville look like and feel like to you?
3: I mean, I think it ranged in different times, because at some of the highest moments of my careers and success, I was, you know, crying in my hotel room or debilitated in my dressing room. And then I knew how to put on the face, right? The show must go on. So I knew how to get on stage or do a show. And then, you know, I didn't realize it wasn't normal to then, you know, get home and not be able to go to the grocery store because I was just so debilitated with anxiety. So I think Rock Bottomville for me was a journey, if you will. But the real rock bottom, I'd say, was that night that I tried to take my own life, because I just, at that point, I couldn't do it anymore. I just really thought everyone would be better off without me. And I know that's not true, but I think at the time, I just wanted the pain to stop.
2: And did you call your mother, or did she call you in the middle of the night?
3: So I called her to leave her a message, because I couldn't, my hands were shaking too bad for me to write her anything. So I really just said I wanted her to know it wasn't her fault, and that I couldn't do it anymore. And in the middle of the night, most people aren't picking up their phones. And my mom happened to be awake for some odd reason. We know it was divine intervention, because she picked up the phone and she just met me where I was. I always say, you know, I was drowning and she just jumped in the water without a hesitation. So that really, the fact that she picked up the phone quite literally saved my life.
2: Yeah, I think a lot of people, particularly when you're in the public eye and you're operating at the level you are, when you're suffering from, as you mentioned, PTSD, anxiety, I think there's a lack of awareness of what happens beneath the surface and what you're carrying with you. And yet, all the world sees the miraculous victories and the recovery, and that becomes, you know, kind of the impression of you. There was a line you used here that struck me. You talk about the crushing pressure of being labeled the successful survivor, Victoria. Talk about how that label actually trapped you.
3: So it was interesting, because I didn't ever want that label. I never even wanted my story out there. I just wanted to go back to school and find a sense of normalcy. And so I think it was about a year ago in therapy, we had some breakthroughs. My therapist was like, when I say the word fame or public eye, what comes to mind? And I just said, I didn't even think about it. It was something I just said out loud, was my trauma being glorified. And so I was given these labels, and a lot of times we are given labels that we didn't ask for. And so at that point, there was just this assumption, and I heard it regularly, of you never have a bad day and you must always be so happy and so grateful to be alive. And that could be true in one sentence, but it also is, no one talks about when you survive the unthinkable, what that does to you. I mean, that was from 11 to 15. I was in a very traumatic ordeal with a lot of different traumatic moments. And then I had to just go back to school. And then on top of that, there was a lot of other things that played a role in it too. But I think being that there was just this pressure, I couldn't let anyone down, because everybody needs a hero. And so there was several people that looked to me to do that. And I think I needed a hero at that time. And that hero was my mom.
2: I want to talk about your faith. I mean, you write about making a promise to God when you were locked in. And you said, if you give me back not just my voice, but my life, I promise not to waste a single moment. And yet you still found yourself in this darkest valley on the backside of this. What did faith look like to you at the beginning? And what finally led you to a deeper relationship with God on the other side of that darkness?
3: That's a great question. It was funny, in those 4 years when I couldn't talk, I decided, let's give this God guy a try, because, you know, no one else can hear me. So maybe he can. And he did. And the peace that surpassed understanding was a very real thing during that time. And then when I was really struggling with my mental health, I remember telling my mom, I'm like, I'm looking for that peace. I can't find it. Why was it easier being in a vegetative state than it is with what I'm suffering now? And I remember sermon of even Jesus ended up in the wilderness at one point. And so for me, I felt like I was in that wilderness. And then when that night, what transpired with that night was nothing short of God intervening, and intervening through my mom, intervening through all the support I was able to get afterwards. And then even just seeing, oh, wow, there is light at the end of the tunnel, and it's not necessarily a freight train. So I feel like God, as much as I tried to leave, God wouldn't let me go. And he sent some really incredible people to really just jump in the water with me and remind me that I can swim. Ironic, because I'm a swimmer. And so I think it was just seeing how he showed up. And then I had, in the midst of all that, so I, that was 2021. And 2022, 2024, and 2025, I've had different relapses of the same condition that paralyzed me as a kid. And each time I have no doubt that God has just shown up and continued to show up, because it, and that just reaffirms that faith and that, you know, even when we're broken, you know, the Lord is close to the brokenhearted. And so that was really very evident, probably more so in my 20s than even when I was a kid, where it was very obvious that this was a heartbreaking situation. God never left my side and continued to show up.
2: May is Mental Health Awareness Month, and we are seeing explosive data, especially among young people, anxiety, depression, suicidal ideation at rates unimaginable, really. You write about what you call a dangerous cultural narrative at work here. The idea that if you just have enough resilience and enough gratitude and enough faith, those struggles will go away. Why is that narrative so harmful? And what would you counsel others who need real healing?
3: I mean, it's harmful because that's just that's almost toxic positivity, where you're invalidating what people are feeling. And I've said this so many times to friends and colleagues that, hey, anxiety, depression, PTSD doesn't look at your resume, doesn't look at what you have or who you're married to and says, we're going to leave that one alone. It really doesn't. And there's a reason why some of the brightest smiles are fighting the toughest battles that you know nothing about. And that I could hide behind a smile and no one had a clue that anything was wrong. And so I think when we tell people you can just get going or you can just be grateful, yes, you can be grateful, but that doesn't negate the wilderness in which you're in, and that we shouldn't invalidate that, because I've always said that you just need one safe space. You need one person to listen. You need one person to jump in. Not everyone's going to have someone pick up the phone at 3 a.m. like I did, but that was a huge inspiration behind this book, because I was looking for resources during my toughest time. I couldn't find them without people talking down to me or making me feel guilty for what I was feeling. And then when I had friends start opening up to me, I tried to find them resources. And so why I wrote this, I'm not a mental health expert. I am an expert in mental breakdowns. And so I wanted it to be that friend that's saying, hey, I see you. I hear you. Here are some tangible things that maybe help paint the picture of what you're going through to validate what you're feeling. But also, it's okay to get help. It's okay to not be okay. It's also okay to be okay when you come through the other side and enjoy that view. So I wrote it from a place of what did I need during that time, and how could I be that phone call, if you will, for someone who just needs resources or needs to start that pathway towards healing. And then I think what I recommend is just have someone to talk to, even if it's a friend, a teacher, a therapist. Doesn't matter. You just need someone that's going to jump in the water. And there are people that will. I didn't think there were for me. And boy, have several people jumped in the water for me. And I wouldn't be here today without them. So I think it's knowing that you're not alone, knowing you're not crazy. You're a human. And we're always, my mom and I always say, we're spiritual beings having human experiences, and it's hard to be a human. And so it's really just realizing that you're not okay. That's okay. You can be okay. And that's why I said I called it the view is worth it, because the toughest climbs do have the prettiest views. You just have to keep climbing.
2: Yeah. 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Victoria, thanks for being here.
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9: Hi, I'm Jim Wright, president of the Station of the Cross. Throughout our lives, we spend a lot of time working hard, taking care of those we love, and trying to make a difference in the world. 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Thank you, and may God bless you and your family.

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2: In the name of the Father, and of the Son, and of the Holy Spirit. Amen. Let us pray. May your merciful ears be open, O Lord, to the prayers of those who humbly entreat you. Grant that they may ask for what pleases you, so that you may fulfill their desires. Through Jesus Christ, thy Son, our Lord, who liveth and reigneth with thee in the unity of the Holy Spirit, God, world without end. Amen. In the name of the Father, and of the Son, and of the Holy Spirit. Amen.
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6: Central New England weather. The current temp 62 degrees under clear skies. The wind is from the northeast at 4 miles per hour. The forecast for this morning, scattered clouds with a light breeze. The temp 66 degrees. This afternoon, cloud-free and somewhat breezy. 79 degrees. Then this evening, the sky will be clear with some light wind. The temp 66 degrees. That's the weather brought to you by iCatholicMobile.com.
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0: Brothers and sisters, let us acknowledge our sins and so prepare ourselves to celebrate the sacred mysteries. I confess to Almighty God and to you, my brothers and sisters, that I have greatly sinned in my thoughts and in my words, in what I have done and in what I have failed to do. Through my most grievous fault. Therefore, I ask Blessed Mary, ever Virgin, all the angels and saints, and you, my brothers and sisters, to pray for me to the Lord our God.
1: May Almighty God have mercy on us, forgive us our sins,

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Through our Lord Jesus Christ, your Son, who lives and reigns with you in the unity of the Holy Spirit,

0: A reading from the first book of Kings. The Lord appeared to Solomon in a dream at night. God said, "Ask something of me, and I will give it to you." Solomon answered, "O Lord my God, you have made me, your servant, king to succeed my father David. But I am a mere youth, not knowing at all how to act. I serve you in the midst of the people whom you have chosen, a people so vast that it cannot be numbered or counted. Give your servant, therefore, an understanding heart to judge your people and to distinguish right from wrong. For who is able to govern this vast people of yours?" The Lord was pleased that Solomon made this request. So God said to him, "Because you have asked for this, not for a long life for yourself, nor for riches, nor for the life of your enemies, but for understanding, so that you may know what is right, I do as you requested. I give you a heart so wise and understanding that there has never been anyone like you up to now. And after you, there will come no one to equal you."
1: Verbum Domini.

0: A reading from the letter of St. Paul to the Corinthians. Brothers and sisters, we know that all good things work for good for those who love God, who are called according to his purpose. For those he foreknew, he also predestined to be conformed to the image of his Son, so that he might be the firstborn among many brothers and sisters. And those he predestined, he also called. And those he called, he also justified. And those he justified, he also glorified.
1: Verbum Domini.

Jesus said to his disciples, "The kingdom of heaven is like a treasure buried in a field, which a person finds and hides again, and out of joy goes and sells all that he has and buys that field. Again, the kingdom of heaven is like a merchant searching for fine pearls. When he finds a pearl of great price, he goes and sells all that he has and buys it. Again, the kingdom of heaven is like a net thrown into the sea, which collects fish of every kind. When it is full, they haul it ashore and sit down to put what is good into buckets. What is bad, they throw away. Thus it will be at the end of the age. The angels will go out and separate the wicked from the righteous and throw them into the fiery furnace, where there will be wailing and grinding of teeth. Do you understand all these things?" They answered, "Yes." And he replied, "Then every scribe who has been instructed in the kingdom of heaven is like the head of a household who brings from his storeroom both the new and the old."

A very blessed sixth world day of prayer, world day for grandparents and elderly. And to all of our viewers, those of you who are grandparents and the elderly at home, you have a very crucial and indispensable role in the world, in the church, in your family, and to us. Don't forget to call your grandparents today if they're still alive. I wish mine were. If someone watched the way I spend my time and my money, my energy, my love, what would they conclude is my greatest treasure? It's a good question for all of us to ask. Somebody would watch my life like a movie. What would they conclude about me? What is my greatest treasure? During the last 2 weeks, the Gospel of St. Matthew has been concerned about the kingdom of God and the kingdom of heaven. Perhaps hearing the word kingdom so much provokes us to wonder why the Lord uses it so much. And why does the Lord give us so many examples of what the kingdom of heaven is like? Maybe it's because the kingdom of heaven is inexhaustible. You can't speak enough about heaven. Years ago, Mother Angelica did a series on heaven. Why? Because she didn't hear it enough from the pulpit, from us priests. So she wanted to do a whole series talking simply about heaven. Why? Because that's where we want to be. That's our destination, eternal life. It never is talked about enough. No matter how many times we hear about the kingdom of heaven, it's never quite enough to quench our thirst. We are always left wondering what heaven will really be like. Could it be that this is why the Lord immediately asked his disciples, "Do you understand this?" Most of the teaching of the kingdom of heaven is told in parables. And throughout the Gospels, Matthew, Mark, and Luke, the word parable is used over 50 times. A well-known scripture scholar, Father Felix Just, Jesuit, defines parable as follows. At its simplest, a parable is a metaphor or simile drawn from nature or common life, arresting the hearer by its vividness or strangeness, and leaving the mind in sufficient doubt about its precise application to tease it into active thought. Aristotle maintained, the greatest thing by far is to have command of a metaphor. A metaphor is an object, activity, or idea that is used as a symbol of something else. He is drowning in paperwork. Example of a metaphor, simile. It's an example of how to deal with paperwork is being compared to drowning in an ocean of water. Another one might be he has a heart of stone. Not literally stone, but unfeeling. His words are daggers, words deeply inflict emotional wounds. One metaphor I heard my dad saying growing up a lot was, let's get the ball rolling. Let's get this show on the road. Having a command of a metaphor always points to something greater. And basically, a parable always points us to something greater that was said.
Examples from nature are often used because of our familiarity. But again, they always point and direct us to the supernatural, to heaven, especially the gospel. Parables only take us so far, and they often leave us stumped. We can never fully exhaust the meaning. Last Sunday, we heard that the kingdom of heaven is like a mustard seed. Is heaven really as small as a mustard seed? What does the mustard seed have the capacity to become? The largest of all trees, where all the birds in the sky gather and find their rest, their home. Isn't that how faith starts in each one of us? Baptism, when we are brought forward by our parents, faith starts very small and increases all throughout our life. Small, but has the potential to increase. We also heard the kingdom of heaven is like yeast. What would happen if you would put a lump of dough in the oven without yeast? It would not rise. It would not become a beautiful loaf of bread. What is also required to make bread rise, besides yeast? Fire, heat. And without heat, the lump of dough, even with yeast in it, just remains a lump of dough. Imagine us as a big lump of dough. Unless we cooperate with the grace of God, unless we come in close proximity to God, the fire of the Holy Spirit, the fire of God's love, we cannot rise. We cannot transform. This is how essential the Holy Spirit is in the life of the Christian. Coming near God, it's like we're near a fire. Today we heard the kingdom of heaven is like a treasure buried in a field, which a person finds and hides again. Out of joy, he goes and sells all that he has and buys that field. In the parable, the treasure buried in the field is unaffordable. In other words, we can never pay the price that God has paid for us. That price of redemption, that price of salvation, the price that he paid upon the cross. We can't pay the debt that he paid. Notice the treasure is found and hidden again, and the man goes and sells all that he has to purchase the field. The treasure buried in the field comes with the purchase of the field. The field is the metaphor for our own heart. And where does our treasure lie? Would we do anything to protect and safeguard that which has been entrusted to us, that treasure, salvation? The Lord uses another metaphor. The kingdom of heaven is like a merchant searching for fine pearls. When he finds a pearl of great price, he goes and sells everything he has and buys it. Pearls in the ancient world came to represent supremely valuable, the supremely valuable. Remember, Jesus said we should not cast our pearls before swine. The greatest possession we could ever attain is the Lord himself. Have you ever heard the story of Sister Clara Crockett? Young woman who died in an earthquake, tragically. And she would say about her relationship with the Lord that she would give the Lord a blank check every day.
when she would wake up, and she would sign it. And then she would allow the Lord to fill in the amount. Whatever you want, Lord. Whatever you ask of me, I will do. She signed the check. And this could be for any vocation in life. It could be in the priesthood, in the religious life, your married life, your religious life, your single state. You sign the check. You hand it over to the Lord every day. I will do whatever you want, Lord. Your will be done. The Lord Jesus has already paid the price. He has paid the ransom for your life. He has given his life for yours. He paid the price that was unpayable by human standards, by his passion and death and resurrection. And each one of us was worth purchasing. When we look at the cross, and you hold a crucifix in your hands when you pray, it's a great practice to just simply hold a small crucifix in your hands and just look down at the cross. That my life was worth ransoming. I was worth the price that he paid, his death. Do you really believe that about yourself? That God loved me that much that he purchased me. That God so loved, put your name in there. That God so loved Otis. That God so loved Charlene. That God so loved Sammy. That God so loved Debbie, that much that he purchased me. On our small part, selling all that we have ultimately means, are we in a correct relationship with God? Do our possessions possess us, or do we possess them? It's a big difference. Us possessing things, or our things, our possessions, choking us, allowing them to possess us. King Solomon's disposition before God gives us insight into these examples of the kingdom of heaven. Solomon begs the Lord, "Give your servant, therefore, an understanding heart to judge your people and to distinguish right from wrong." The Lord gave Solomon his request. God said to him, "Because you have asked for this, not for a long life for yourself, not for riches, nor for the life of your enemies, but for understanding, so that you may know what is right, I do as you requested. I give you a heart so wise and understanding that there has never been anyone like you up until now. And after you, there will come no one equal to you." Solomon asked for an understanding heart to understand. Here's the principle in theology, fides quadans intellectum, faith seeking understanding. Having faith, submission to God, submitting our intellect, our will over to God, and in seeking understanding. Often we want to understand first

That's the gift of wisdom. How easy it would have been for him to ask for comfort, for riches, for things of the world. No, he asked for an understanding heart. He asked for right relationship with God. And in having a right relationship to God, everything else falls into proper perspective. Wisdom and understanding heart allows Solomon to possess everything else in his life correctly. When we have wisdom and understanding heart, then everything else in our life, all of our possessions, don't choke us, don't possess us. We understand proper order. The same is true for us as Solomon. A right relationship with God is our greatest treasure. To be in a state of sanctifying grace, friendship with God, is our greatest possible possession this side of heaven. St. Teresa of Avila would say that the soul in a state of grace possesses heaven. That heaven is not some far off distant place, that we can share in heaven now. The richest person in the world is not who has the largest bank account. The richest person in the world is the person that possesses Christ.

0: Let us stand and profess our faith. I believe in one God, the Father Almighty, maker of heaven and earth, of all things visible and invisible. I believe in one Lord Jesus Christ, the only begotten Son of God, born of the Father before all ages, God from God, light from light, true God from true God, begotten, not made, consubstantial with the Father. Through him all things were made. For us men and for our salvation, he came down from heaven, and by the Holy Spirit was incarnate of the Virgin Mary and became man. For our sake he was crucified under Pontius Pilate. He suffered death and was buried, and rose again on the third day in accordance with the Scriptures. He ascended into heaven and is seated at the right hand of the Father. He will come again in glory to judge the living and the dead, and his kingdom will have no end. I believe in the Holy Spirit, the Lord, the giver of life, who proceeds from the Father and the Son, who with the Father and the Son is adored and glorified, who has spoken through the prophets. I believe in one holy, Catholic, and apostolic church. I confess one baptism for the forgiveness of sins, and I look forward to the resurrection of the dead and the life of the world to come. Amen. Let us keep our eyes fixed on Jesus as we offer our petitions before the throne of God.
1: For the Pilgrim Church, that we may look towards the everlasting city, we pray to the Lord.
0: Lord, hear our prayer.
1: That the efforts of our Holy Father and of all bishops, priests, and deacons, may they be blessed as a battle for the salvation of souls by proclaiming the good news of God's eternal love. We pray to the Lord.
0: Lord, hear our prayer.
1: For the laity who exercise positions of leadership and authority in the world, that they may proclaim the gospel with their lives, we pray to the Lord.
0: Lord, hear our prayer.
1: For the return of fallen away Catholics, that we may share the Father's joy in welcoming our brothers and sisters who are lost and have been found, we pray to the Lord.
0: Lord, hear our prayer.
1: That our brothers and sisters of the choir of Our Lady of the Angels Chapel be always blessed

0: and their beautiful service, through sacred music, to the Most Holy Trinity and the Holy Liturgy, we pray to the Lord.
1: Lord, hear our prayer.
0: That the faithful departed may soon be with God, our Blessed Mother, and all the angels and saints, we pray to the Lord.
1: Lord, hear our prayer.
2: For all grandparents throughout the world today, and for all the elderly, especially the elderly who have no one to visit them, we pray to the Lord. Lord God, you have prepared for those who love you what no eye has seen or ear has heard. Fill our hearts with your love, so that loving you above all and in all, we may attain your promises, which the heart of man has not conceived. We make our prayer through Christ our Lord.
1: Amen.

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It is truly right and just, our duty and our salvation, always and everywhere to give you thanks. Lord, Holy Father, Almighty and Eternal God, for you so loved the world that in your mercy you sent us the Redeemer to live like us in all things but sin, so that you might love in us what you loved in your Son, by whose obedience we have been restored to those gifts of yours that by sinning we had lost in disobedience. And so, Lord, with all the angels and saints, we too give you thanks, as in exultation we acclaim.

To you, therefore, most merciful Father, we make humble prayer and petition through Jesus Christ, your Son, our Lord, that you accept and bless these gifts, these offerings, these holy and unblemished sacrifices, which we offer you firstly for your holy Catholic Church. Be pleased to grant her peace, to guard, unite, and govern her throughout the whole world. Together with your servant, Leo, our Pope, and Stephen, our Bishop, and all those who, holding to the truth, hand on the Catholic and Apostolic faith. Remember, Lord, your servants. And all gathered here, whose faith and devotion are known to you. For them we offer you this sacrifice of praise, so they offer it for themselves and all who are dear to them, for the redemption of their souls and hope of health and well-being, and paying their homage to you, the eternal God, living and true. In communion with those whose memory we venerate, especially the glorious ever-Virgin Mary, Mother of our God and Lord Jesus Christ, and blessed Joseph, her spouse, your blessed apostles and martyrs, Peter and Paul, Andrew, James, John, Thomas, James, Philip, Bartholomew, Matthew, Simon, and Jude, Linus, Cletus, Clement, Sixtus, Cornelius, Cyprian, Lawrence, Chrysogonus, John and Paul, Cosmas, and Damian, and all your saints. We ask that through their merits and prayers, in all things, we may be defended by your protecting help. Through Christ our Lord. Amen. Therefore, Lord, we pray, graciously accept this oblation of our service, that of your whole family. Order our days in your peace, and command that we be delivered from eternal damnation and counted among the flock of those you have chosen. Through Christ our Lord. Amen. Be pleased, O God, we pray, to bless, acknowledge, and approve this offering in every respect. Make it spiritual and acceptable, so that it may become for us the body and blood of your most beloved Son, our Lord Jesus Christ. On the day before he was to suffer, he took bread in his holy and venerable hands, and with eyes raised to heaven, to you, O God, his almighty Father, giving you thanks, he said the blessing, broke the bread, and gave it to his disciples, saying, take this, all of you, and eat of it, for this is my body, which will be given up for you.

In a similar way, when supper was ended, he took this precious chalice in his holy and venerable hands, and once more giving you thanks, he said the blessing and gave the chalice to his disciples, saying, "Take this, all of you, and drink from it, for this is the chalice of my blood, the blood of the new and eternal covenant, which will be poured out for you and for many for the forgiveness of sins. Do this in memory of me."

Therefore, Lord, as we celebrate the memorial of the Blessed Passion, the resurrection from the dead, and the glorious ascension into heaven of Christ, your Son, our Lord, we, your servants and your holy people, offer to your glorious majesty, from the gifts that you have given us, this pure victim, this holy victim, this spotless victim, the holy bread of eternal life and the chalice of everlasting salvation. Be pleased to look upon these offerings with a serene and kindly countenance and to accept them as once you were pleased to accept the gifts of your servant, Abel the just, the sacrifice of Abraham, our father in faith, and the offering of your high priest, Melchizedek, a holy sacrifice, a spotless victim. In humble prayer, we ask you, Almighty God, command that these gifts be borne by the hands of your holy angel to your altar on high in the sight of your divine majesty, so that all of us who do this participation at the altar receive the most holy body and blood of your Son, may be filled with every grace and heavenly blessing through Christ our Lord. Amen. Remember also, Lord, your servants who have gone before us with a sign of faith, and rest in a sleep of peace. Grant them, O Lord, we pray, and all who sleep in Christ, a place of refreshment, light, and peace through Christ our Lord. Amen. To us also, your servants, who those sinners, hope in your abundant mercies. Graciously grant some share in fellowship with your holy apostles and martyrs, with John the Baptist, Stephen, Matthias, Barnabas, Ignatius, Alexander, Marcellinus, Peter, Felicity, Perpetua, Agatha, Lucy, Agnes, Cecilia, Anastasia, and all your saints. Amid us, we beseech you into their company, not weighing our merits, but granting us your pardon through Christ our Lord, through whom you continue to make all these good things, O Lord. You sanctify them, fill them with life, bless them, and bestow them upon us.

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1: Pacem in lingua vobis, pacem meum do vobis, ne respicias peccata nostra, sed fidem ecclesiae tuae, I am quae secundum voluntatem tuum, pacificore quae.

0: Blessed are the merciful, for they shall receive mercy. Blessed are the clean of heart, for they shall see God.
1: For those who cannot now receive Jesus in the Blessed Sacrament, we offer the following prayer. O Jesus, since I cannot now receive thee under the sacramental veil, I beseech thee with a heart full of love and longing to come spiritually into my soul, through the Immaculate Heart of thy most holy Mother, and abide with me forever, thee in me, and I in thee, in time and in eternity, in Mary. Amen.

Let us pray. We have consumed, O Lord, this divine sacrament, the perpetual memorial of the passion of your Son. Grant, we pray, that this gift which he himself gave us with love beyond all telling may profit us for salvation.

blessing. May God bless you with every heavenly blessing, make you always pure and holy in his sight, pour out in abundance upon you the riches of his glory, and teach you with the words of truth. May he instruct you in the gospel of salvation, and ever endow you with fraternal charity.

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2: Welcome to Stories from the Heart. I'm your host, Sandra McDevitt. Today, the true story of a missionary in China who was shown by a Chinese man the exact image of the Blessed Mother that had been in his village for 200 years. Stay tuned to find out the amazing story of the image of the Blessed Mother revered by a village who wasn't even Christian anymore on another Story from the Heart.

The life of a missionary is a hard one. Father Leo had come to China with but one illusion on this point. He had looked forward willingly to the bodily privations, to the loneliness, the weariness, the discomfort. He could, with God's help, bear everything if only his labors and trials were crowned with success. He had imagined himself preaching to crowds eager for the truth, expending himself in giving instructions and administering the sacraments. In this dream of the life to be, his services had been called upon from every side. He had heard of the harvest awaiting the labors, of the souls that were deprived of the consolation of religion because of the scarcity of priests, and the days and weeks spent upon the ship had seemed to him interminable, so eager was he to begin his work. From the time he had arrived at his own district, his disappointment had grown. His own people were good, if not deeply fervent, but others, the pagans around, were simply indifferent. They were not opposed to him and his teaching. They ignored it. They didn't care. And by degrees, he began to lose heart. Perhaps this time, he may have wondered whether, after all, he had not mistaken his vocation in coming to the mission field. Did the reason of his non-success lie in the fact that his real work was undone in some quiet home parish? As he grew disheartened, so did his people. He visited the schools, but the teachers and children alike were affected by his despondency. And thus it was with other things, till he found his people so indifferent to everything, not obligatory, that when the month of May came round, he wondered wearily if it was worthwhile decking a May altar and reciting the prayers he had done so joyfully the previous year. Coming in one evening from a long, hot ride, he had almost decided to submit to the apathy of his people when he found a letter from home awaiting him. "May will be beginning when you get this letter," wrote his sister, "and every evening when I go say the rosary before the altar where long ago we used to pray, you and I, that Our Lady would accept you as her own missionary. Now, alas, alone, will think of you at your May altar, surrounded by your dear Chinese. And I will still pray that our dream of long ago may be perfected, that you may ever be Our Lady's missionary. But don't think that I'm waiting until the month of May to pray for you. I do this every day." He dropped the letter, and his thoughts flew back over miles of land and sea, over the years that had passed since the days of which his sister spoke, when they were children together, and their great thought for the future had been that he should be Our Lady's missionary. Our Lady's missionary. And he had entertained the idea of letting her month pass by with no outward sign of his love, with no effort to encourage the devotion of his flock. Despite his fatigue and the lateness of the hour, he went out to the straw-thatched building that did duty as a chapel and set to work preparing a place of honor for the May altar. Returning to the house, he carried out a picture of Our Lady, which he had brought from home. As he went thus laden, a Chinaman passed by, stopping to cast a look of mingled curiosity and surprise at the picture in his arms. He was a stranger in the district, and Father Leo would not have given him another thought did he not notice that the man had followed him to the chapel door and stood watching every movement as he put the picture in its place. "By what name, O stranger," said the onlooker in a tone of perfect respect, "do you call the lady whom you honor as though she were an ancestor of your own?" "She is my mother," said the priest, "the mother of my God and my mother. Her name is Mary." "Your mother," said the man. "No, stranger, that cannot be. You are not yet an old man, and in my family, the picture of that lady has been venerated now for 200 years. "Then you are a Christian," cried the priest. "I'm a Chinaman," replied the other, with the air of one who does not understand what has been asked. It took Father Leo some time to discover that the great-great-grandfather of this man, who had been a mandarin in Beijing, had brought to his home in a village that stood on the outskirts of Father Leo's district
a picture of Our Lady holding the infant Jesus in her arms. Whether the Mandarin himself had been a Christian was uncertain, for none of his descendants remembered any of his teaching. But though still pagan, they venerated the picture as a portrait of the Queen of Heaven, and once a year, in the month of August, exposed it for public veneration and carried it in procession like the rest of their gods. Father Leo's suggestion that he visit the Mandarin's picture was greeted with delight. And a few days later, he set out for the distant village with more eagerness and hope that he had felt for weeks. He was greeted with delight by the Mandarin's clan and welcomed at the home of his newfound friend. There, in the place of honor, was an unmistakably Christian picture. A picture, as the owner had said, of the Queen of Heaven with her son in her arms. His testimony that the newcomer possessed and venerated a duplicate of their portrait made a great effect upon them all, an impression that was deepened by the assurance that in August all Christians celebrate a feast, the Assumption of the Queen of Heaven, just as they did. Seeing that he had gained their attention, Father Leo went on to tell the people of his conviction that their ancestor had indeed been a Christian. He assured them that it was the Queen of Heaven who had sent him to teach them, and that to please her, they ought to listen to the doctrines of Christianity. But so important a step could not be taken without due consideration, and a family council was held, to which Father Leo was admitted. Those opposed to the idea argued that several times foreign missionaries had come to the place wishing to teach their doctrines, their first stipulation being that the picture of Our Lady should no longer be venerated. Indeed, one of them had offered money to be allowed to remove the picture. And so for two reasons, Father Leo knew that Protestant missionaries had been in this field before him. First, they had not approved of honoring the Mother of God, and secondly, they had money to spend where he did not. When these objections had been answered, those who were eager to know the truth made their plea. Father Leo claimed to be the servant of their venerated lady. He too venerated her, and it was in her name that he came to tell them more about her and her son. In all the years her image had been in their house, had she ever asked a favor of them? Was it not rather she to whom they were indebted? And the speaker went on to remind them how, when within the memory of all but the youngest present, a terrible fire had broken out in the village. A woman had been seen pouring water on the roof of their house, and that, though the flames rolled fiercely upon it, they were quenched at once. And while all their neighbors were rendered homeless, they and the house which sheltered the picture remained safe and untouched. Further back in time of their fathers, had not the whole district been devastated by cholera, except their house? Night after night, a woman and a child had been seen standing as though guarding the door. And there were many, not of the family, still living, who could bear testimony that they and others had been taken by friends to the venerated picture when they were stricken with the dread disease and had been cured at her intercession. Thus, the whole clan was gained over to the cause of Christianity, and a petition was drawn up begging Father Leo to remain with them, to teach them and their children the way to honor the Blessed Lady truly, and through her to know the truth and the way to heaven. This, then, was what Father Leo had dreamed of. Almost an entire village eager for the truth. Fervent souls who asked for nothing but the doctrine and sacraments of the church. The crown of success was before him, but withheld by reason of almost impossible difficulties. The village lay a day and night's journey from his nearest post. He could stay only a few days and begin the teaching, but a church, school, and teachers, a priest of their own, were needed. They were poor, but among them they promised ground for a church and a school, the building material and support of the mission Father Leo was to supply. Inspired with fresh hope and energy, he would not allow that the new work was impossible. It was Our Lady's own mission. He promised to return soon with teachers
who would remain in their midst, and bade them pray that Our Lady might inspire her clients in other lands to help in making this, her mission, a permanent one. As he wrote homework, he thought of the dark day, not far distant, when his heart was heavy with weariness and hopelessness. He had been wanting in faith. He had been expecting too much. But instead of punishing him, God had given him, through the Blessed Virgin, this favor and this lesson. He redoubled his efforts and soon had the joy of seeing his fervor reflected in his people and the faith burning and spreading in his new district. And he found time to write the good news home and to make an appeal in Our Lady's name, not only for material support, but for prayers for his converts and for himself, that he might have the strength and grace to continue the work which he felt his sister's prayers had obtained light and renewed energy for him to begin. Now, the facts of this story were supplied to the writer, Alice Dees, by Sister Fielding in China. The picture was actually found in My Son by the Lazarus priest, Father Leo.

0: for joining us on Stories from the Heart. Today's story, Our Lady's Mission, was written by Alice Dees and published in Field of Far Stories, Volume 1. 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I'm Sandra McDevitt. 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
7: 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Our guest, new to the show, Peter Carter, co-author with Cardinal Robert Sarah himself of the Song of the Lamb, Sacred Music, and the Heavenly Liturgy, published by our great friends over at Ignatius Press and available naturally through the EWTN Religious Catalog, EWTNRC.com for all things Catholic. Great to meet you. And, of course, people would have seen you on with Women of Grace with Jeanette Knowles. Of course, I'm with the one and only Father Mitch there. So we appreciate you taking the time, and we appreciate you coming by Bookmark to talk about this book. Now, how many books have you written?
8: This is my first one.
7: This is your first one. Now, in the beginning here, you talk about how you got involved with Cardinal Sarah, and what kind of book is it? Is it an interview book? Is it on his life? What is it?
8: Exactly. It is an interview book, and he has written several interview books before, and so that was kind of one of the things that gave me a bit of the courage that he might be open to this idea when I approached him several years ago, is that he's done interview books before, and in a certain sense, it's a little less work.
7: So was this in person, or was this via email, or letters, or what?
8: It was both. Okay. Yeah. A lot of it was in person, but for a lot of the kind of in-depth answers, especially with him citing documents and you know, Ratzinger and all these things, those were easier to do with written responses. Mm-hmm. And so I integrated them into the current book to kind of make it seamless.
7: Yeah, sometimes these off-the-cuff remarks for...
8: Well, that was the thing.
7: Hierarchical members of the church aren't always the most productive, right?
8: Well, even with I was reading the transcripts of our conversations, and, you know, I would have an outline of where I would want to go, but also you want it to be free-form
7: and natural. Dynamic in responding,
8: In reading the transcripts, you know, it was good content, but it was kind of all over the place in terms of if that was a book, you know, it just wouldn't make sense in terms of that flow. But if you were watching it, it would.
9: Right.
8: So, but I wanted to make sure that the book was kind of more tightly organized with the themes.
9: Now, you say in the preface, in January 2023, I approached him and collaborating on the books. You say, we made an effort to avoid critiques and current debates over the use of particular liturgical books. Why?
8: I think, a couple reasons, but one primarily was that we wanted to speak to the timeless tradition of sacred music and the church's teaching on sacred music, which hasn't changed despite the various publications of the Roman Missal, right? So the legislation on sacred music and the principles haven't changed from one liturgy to another. They remain constant. And so that's kind of what we wanted to highlight more. And
9: the continuity.
8: The continuity
9: that's supposed to be there.
8: Of the sacred music.
9: Right.
8: And then, again, not that those other discussions about, you know, say the traditional Latin Mass and reform and the reform and all those things, not that those are unimportant discussions.
9: But you want to get caught up in that discussion.
8: Exactly. That's not what this purpose is.
9: And people say,
8: about.
9: Well, you're just pushing Latin Mass stuff here, so I'm not going to read this. Or
8: right. And that's just completely not. We wanted to sidestep that whole thing so we could still make progress.
9: Like you said, the contents of this book are a compilation of written responses to interview questions I submitted, as well as in-person interviews I had with His Eminence in June of 2023 and January 2024. Who's Charlie Deist or Deist?
8: Deist.
9: Deist. Who's he?
8: He is a man in California who helped me with transcribing everything, and so he was very helpful in putting
9: the format. So when Cardinal Sarah wrote back, did he write back in English, or did he write back in...
8: Yeah.
9: Okay.
8: Well, he had an Italian text for some of the written responses, but we spoke in English, and so English was the primary text.
9: Now, the foreword's by Malcolm Cardinal Ranjith,
8: yes.
9: Archbishop of Colombo, Sri Lanka. Why was he chosen to do the foreword? Did Cardinal Sarah choose him, or who chose him?
8: Yeah, he did, and he worked with Cardinal Sarah in the Vatican and in the Congregation of Divine Worship, and so they knew each other well. I have never met Cardinal Ranjith yet, but I was very, very happy to kind of have his contribution to this book, and he's
9: what did you
8: a very
9: think,
8: knowledgeable
9: What did you think
8: scholar.
9: Of overall of his thoughts about the book?
8: I mean, I was just glad he appreciated it, you know, and he kind of
9: seemed like he did. Right.
8: He goes kind of through the structure of the book and presents it kind of encapsulated.
9: Well, he starts off with the idea that since the Eucharistic liturgy is essentially an Actio Dei, which draws us into Christ through the Holy Spirit, its basic structure is not something within our power to change, nor can it be held hostage by the latest trends. And that's Pope Benedict the 16th. Mm-hmm. In his statement, but why is it a sense that people don't think that, or certain people in the church don't think that? It seems like it's something they can kind of play around with, or that it's always evolving.
8: Yeah, I mean, part of the nature of the liturgy is that it is the work of Christ. You know, we say the origin of the word. The Greek word of liturgy is the work of the people. Mm-hmm. But as Cardinal Sarah speaks to in the first part of that book of what Christian liturgy is, mm-hmm. is it's not just the work of, say, the people of God and the church. It's the work of the Trinity, mm-hmm. the Opus Trinitatis. It's the work of the Son offering himself to the Father.

0: preferring in some ways the term actual participation, you know, active, especially in English, can have the connotation that we need to be moving. It needs to be physical. Right. Right. Needs to be busy.
1: Right.
0: And it's, you know, kind of generally more on the surface level, because you don't generally think of, say, listening as something active, right?
1: Contemplation being active.
0: Right, exactly. But understood properly, mm-hmm. yes, that's what participation can mean in the liturgy. It can mean all of the above.
1: Mm-hmm.
0: In Latin, it's actuoso participatio. So it's actual participation of the whole person.
1: Mm-hmm.
0: And so it is...
1: And what do we mean by the whole person?
0: So body and soul, mind mm-hmm. and spirit, right?
1: Okay.
0: It's not just that about, you know, standing, sitting,
1: physical
0: kneeling,
1: reactions and,
0: you know,
1: standards,
0: singing. All of those
1: replies.
0: Things are good and important, right? They're not unimportant, but they're not the whole story, mm-hmm. right? And so we are participating just as much when we're hearing the scriptures proclaimed, when we're, say, listening to the homily, also when the choir sings some of, say, the chants of the church, say, if they're singing the introit, and that's not a... That particular chant is not usually a congregational song.
1: Mm-hmm.
0: And so it's not that the congregation's not participating, though. Just as they're participating by listening to the readings, they can mm-hmm. participate by listening to the choir mm-hmm. or cantor sing at certain points. And then at other parts of the Mass, they are also, the whole congregation is invited to sing as well, like mm-hmm. the Sanctus,
1: you right, know, right.
0: Agnus Dei.
1: He writes in the beginning here, the constant praise of God in heaven is the key to understanding salvation history. It's part of God's action to render sacred all the creation, freed from sin and transformed from its fallen state, with the emergence of the new people of God and the new Jerusalem. He goes on to say in this that our task is to recognize the immensity of what is already happening in the presence of God, be respectful of what we have received faithfully, adhere to this Actio Dei of heavenly and sanctifying praise, and make our lives compatible with these mysteries.
0: Yeah.
1: Now let's adjust the Mass to make me feel better about what's going on, right?
0: Exactly. It's not about us. It's about Christ and his sacrifice. And even as Cardinal Sarah talks about enculturation in this book and in other places, he said it's not about some bringing our culture to have some cultural representation in the liturgy, because mm-hmm. that would make it about us, right? Enculturation in the Christian sense means imbuing the culture
1: right,
0: with Christ.
1: Right, you have
0: Christ.
1: A whole discussion about that proper enculturation. What do we mean by that? And certainly,
0: right.
1: it's very interesting because of Cardinal Sarah's own situation
0: exactly,
1: with the French missionaries and how was that handled.
0: Right.
1: And he makes that point of the separation between what they did in their village celebrations and what was allowed at the Mass.
0: Right, exactly.
1: Right?
0: Yeah, and there was kind of a clear demarcation of what is sacred and what is, you know, right. secular outside of the church.
1: Right,
0: yeah.
1: right. Now, he talks about the central theme of the book. The book consists of 14 chapters that deal with a series of pertinent questions on liturgy as a whole, its sublimity and importance for the life of the church, and the threats and challenges it faces with the passage of time. What are these threats, do you think?
0: I think one of the things with sacred music is the kind of constant threat of the need, rather, of education and formation. And if we don't communicate our tradition, whether that's sacred music, but any form of, you know, if we don't impart what's important to us about the faith, right, then the next generation will be deprived of that, right?
1: Mm-hmm.
0: You know, and that's like what John Paul II was just so beautifully teaching about the church's, you know, sexual ethics and sexual teaching theology of the body, and helped to communicate that to generations, right? And so that's just one example, but that's one of the things that kind of constantly needs to be reinforced, that especially in regards to sacred music has been neglected for mm-hmm. generations. And
1: was that an oversight or an undersight?
0: I think there's many, many different reasons. I mean, one of them is even just cultural and economic.
1: Mm.
0: You know, in the United States, I mean, there's kind of many books on this of, like, you know, why Catholics can't sing is one.
1: Right. I remember that book, right.
0: But, you know, and just that of Irish Catholicism being, you know, the backbone in many parts of American Catholicism. And
1: right.
0: that... You know, generally, the Irish Catholicism was poorer and didn't have,
1: that's
0: you know,
1: true.
0: The
1: right,
0: schools
1: right.
0: in the way that the establishment Anglican churches did and Episcopal churches in the U.S. So usually, say, in developing institutions that have permanence and established tradition,

0: traditions, like, say, choral foundations mm-hmm. in the Anglican tradition in England, you know, it takes some right. degree of establishment and permanence in order to develop a full tradition, right?
1: Is it possible in some of those, you know, the Anglican tradition, let's say, that, you know, form over function in some of these things where they sing beautiful hymns, but I'm not sure how many people who are singing them actually believe them?
0: Yeah, no, that's a great observation of the reality today, and a lot of the Anglican Church, Episcopal Church, is, you know, they do have a great focus on aesthetic education right. and yeah. you know, a lot of education, a lot of these things, but it's not really kind of the beliefs are a little bit more say, right. fluid all right. the time with what's right.
1: acceptable
0: and what's not.
1: There's a proper way of doing things. It doesn't mean that
0: right.
1: What's driving behind that. Now, he says, along with the subject of sacred music in general, this book considers the transformative value of Gregorian chant and congregational singing, the value of silence and contemplation, we mentioned, mm-hmm. especially in relation to the correct understanding of actual participation in contrast to active participation, which we mm-hmm. talked a little bit about, and the value of the Latin language, and the Second Vatican Council's insistence on Latin as the proper liturgical language, and he even says, which has been largely ignored,
0: yes,
1: and dealing instead with issues of enculturation, in the importance of the role of priests and bishops for liturgical renewal, the importance of beauty. We hear that a lot. I know Father Dubé wrote a beautiful book about beauty. Why are these things so important? Why do we feel that they've been left on the side?
0: Well, the if Catholicism is the fullness of truth, but also of goodness and beauty, if it reflects all the attributes of God, you know, it kind of needs to be constantly communicated in it. It's all its essence. And so, mm-hmm. you know, sometimes one aspect can be more emphasized than another, you know, and I talk with some friends and fellow, you know, Catholic artists and things and say, you know, talk about, you know, there has been a great kind of Catholic intellectual revival and great resources in the past decades of, say, Catholic apologetics mm-hmm. and, you know, there's wonderful things happening in certain spheres, but there's still a great need to kind of recover beauty in the Catholic, you know, imagination and mm-hmm. what that looks like. What does culture look like, and how do we understand that from a Catholic perspective? Mm-hmm. And what does it look like to imbue the culture? Like, if the culture of our parishes is poor, how can we expect the culture outside of our parishes to be rich, right?
1: But then you look at St. Pat's or places like that. Now, those people who built that were poor, many of them. I mean, there might have been a couple of very wealthy donors, but
0: sure.
1: the vast majority of the people who were going there and those people who built those beautiful churches were poor people.
0: Right, and I just mean culturally impoverished.
1: Right, right,
0: you
1: right.
0: know that.
1: Oh, I see what you mean.
0: No,
1: right.
0: Yeah, not in people, regards to money, but
1: okay,
0: if
1: people
0: if,
1: were stuck on if, TikTok
0: if,
1: or something.
0: Yeah, if our parishes and the liturgies are banal, right? And it's just kind of like, you know, we might as well have Mass in a warehouse, right?
1: There's not this sense of you're entering another world in a sense of
0: exactly.
1: sacred place.
0: That this is
1: that
0: not...
1: Where life is different than it is on the outside.
0: And that's not going to capture the hearts and minds of the faithful coming to worship God, right? It's all these things need to lend themselves to express our faith, to express mm-hmm. our praise, and that's what I mean when the our parishes are, you know, real families mm-hmm. and real, you know, united in that the masses are beautiful, the families are strong, right? Then the culture surrounding the parishes mm-hmm. can be really strong. So I think that's how we begin to help shaped culture.
1: Now, one of the things I think this is Cardinal Sarah who said, it's not the Mass is not merely an endeavor by the people of God, rather it is the work of the Most Holy Trinity enacted for the people of God, the Church.
0: Yes.
1: Right. Because sometimes I think with the people of God, we end up with the people of God versus, the Church being, something that's more focused on God and the people of God kind of sounds like a democratic way of thinking.
0: Right.
1: The sense of the faithful, if we all decide something's true now,
0: right.
1: then it's okay.
0: Right. Yeah.
1: Versus the mystical body, so to speak.
0: Exactly. And, it's if we make it about the people of God primarily, then it's also just making it about us, right? It is removing this Christological focus. And it's not, again, that we are unimportant and that our role is unimportant, but it only has its value and importance because it's united with right. Christ's sacrifice.
1: Right, and it's not supposed to be, I didn't get anything out of it. The question is, what do you put into it?
0: Right. What do you offer Christ?
1: He says, there is a real danger in reducing the liturgy to a mere feel-good experience as if the church were offering a spiritual palliative on Sunday mornings.
0: Yeah, right. Yeah. And it's like, it kind of like all the, you know, self-help articles of, you know, life hacks of what are your top three things you get out of this, you know, or top three takeaways. And, you know, that's not how we're supposed to approach Mass, because that would, it's the same idea, like, that's how you don't, that's not how you approach a relationship with a person, mm-hmm. you know.
1: Right.
0: What are your top three takeaways with your wife this morning, you know?
1: That's right. Give me the top five things I learn by tomorrow, and exactly, just show me the boxes I need to check, right?
0: Exactly. Yeah, right. And it's a relationship. It's more human, more natural, right. And that's, you know, God's calling us all to relationship with Him.
1: Well, it's interesting, too, because he basically talks about the materialistic and secularist orientation of life, especially in what he calls the formerly Christian North. He talks about secular society has seeped into the church herself. When the transcendent divine nature of the liturgy is no longer understood or appreciated, it becomes easy to settle for mediocrity. And the cardinal laments resistance and even opposition to efforts to promote liturgical beauty, even describing it as a sad situation and talking about the Western Hemisphere and the death of God.
0: Yeah.
1: And even, I thought this was an interesting, church has to make tangible expression of love, mercy, and the call to return to its great mission. But then, the Lord says, the harvest is plentiful, but the laborers are few. I never thought of it in relation to, like, where we are now.
0: Yeah.
1: That there's lots of people out there, I think, who are searching.
0: Who are searching,
1: and in some cases, we're not willing to stand up for the truth and realizing the truth will attract. Because it seems to be, we're seeing a lot of the, you know, if you want to attract younger people today, you have to order for them something different. Different isn't guitars and pizza. They get that at home.
0: Yeah.
1: But sacred music.
0: When that's fine, just do that after Mass.
1: Right.
0: You know?
1: We're Catholics. We don't live in a, you know, commune. We live in a society, and we're supposed to improve the society. And that's why we're supposed to get something out of Mass and go into the world, mm-hmm. not rush up on the altar.
0: Right.
1: And say, what's my job? Because I know one of the ones in here, there was this, a mention about the idea of somebody being annoyed because, you know, somebody was, like, taking their job. You know, a layperson was normally doing this, and you see that, and you say, yeah, but that's not your job.
0: Right, that's not what participation is.
1: You're filling in, and you shouldn't feel like you as a Catholic are being diminished because there happens to be a priest or somebody or a deacon who has to do this. In the very beginning, you talk about, you ask him the question, you said, Your Eminence, when did your appreciation, passion for sacred music first emerge? What did he say?
0: He grew up in the musical culture in his village in Africa, in Urus. The faith was imbued both with his parents, with
1: his father, especially, right? He mentions, right? His father.
0: Yeah.
1: He got a lot of it from his father. At least that's what I gleaned from the book.
0: And seeing the priest in prayer, I mean, that's also that leading by example, and it's who we are when the eyes are not on us, mm-hmm. right? And, you know, sometimes we, you know, are seen when we don't think the eyes are on us, but like the priest in prayer on his own time, right? In the church, and that's what really inspired Cardinal Serra, is the faith he saw in the missionaries, who were giving their lives.
1: French missionaries
0: in Guinea, giving their lives to communicate this faith. And okay, this is important, right? So,
1: well, you asked him, what were the principles or criteria that the church gives for music to be considered appropriate for liturgical celebrations? That's where you get into, well, you know, shouldn't it be, it used to be, it seemed to me that you had to be at least have scripture or something attached to the music, and then suddenly songs were just coming in that seemed to have no attachment or maybe a peripheral attachment.
0: Yeah, so there is kind of a distinction. There's church teaching on sacred music, and then there's church disciplines. And so the teaching of speaking specifically about sacred music, a big part of that is the writings of St. Pius X on his document on sacred music.
1: About him,
0: and he gives the principles of, you know,
1: those are the early 1900s, 1903, somewhere around
0: 1903, that's right.
1: Okay.
0: Giving the three main principles of sacredness, you know, beauty and integrity of art and universality as the criteria for what constitutes sacred music. And then through that, that's kind of how we can decipher of what music is appropriate, right, even in various styles.
1: You talk about the allure of popular music, and you said, for instance, in my home state of New Jersey, where music is widely appreciated, the music sung and performed in churches often mirrors Broadway or Disney tunes, albeit with religious lyrics.
0: Yeah. I mean, I think that's the common experience of,
1: right,
0: you know, a lot of suburban parishes in the U.S., not just New Jersey, but New Jersey especially. I am so grateful that there is kind of a wide appreciation for music. I mean, a lot of the schools in New Jersey, a lot of people on Broadway grew up in Jersey, right?
1: Yeah, sure.
0: And were on shows,
1: of course,
0: and
1: right,
0: so
1: right.
0: There is a lot of love for music.
1: Well, again, it's great music.
0: Yeah.
1: It's great music.
0: Yeah.
1: But the question is it appropriate in a sacred situation, right?
0: When I've fortunately, you know, experienced a lot of openness to, you know, in living in New Jersey to the music that I offer and bring and try to form in people. And, you know, it's, there's a lot of love for music, and it's not just, say, hating on the music I don't like, you know, or think is not appropriate for me.
1: Now, it's a discussion here about, is there a difference between pop music, which targets mass society, and folk music, which is a traditional expression of a cohesive community? What's the distinction there?
0: I think it could be said that pop music is more commercialized, you know, and formulaic, usually consumer-focused for a specific product, and whereas folk music, is, you know, it generally just emerges more naturally, organically, from, you know, learning an instrument and not kind of having this particular consumer focus.
1: Right.
0: Yeah.
1: And this place, I was thinking earlier discussion, it's not the faithful to have a right, that's what I was referring to sing that responsorial psalm that is then unjustly taken away from them when the choir sings it instead.
0: Yeah, and especially in the Novus Ordo Mass, there's lots of options for various parts of the Mass. And so sometimes when one option is chosen that's different than what some of the faithful are used to, you know, they get upset.
1: Right.
0: And I think our attitude just needs to be one of humility. Like, the church allows different options, different forms, and, you know, it's okay that it's not going to be always what we're used to, and we just need to be humble and open to that rather than just saying, I don't like that, you know, I want to change back, you know.
1: Right, no, that's true.
0: It's not about you, you know.
1: What does he mean by the dictatorship of noise?
0: Oh, I love that phrase.
1: Right.
0: Because, yeah, Cardinal Serra wrote the book, The Power of Silence, Against the Dictatorship of Noise, and it's such a profound meditation on the noise of the modern world and how it kind of removes an aspect of our humanity that is kind of a prerequisite for having a relationship with God, right? If we are not kind of able to find silence in ourselves, then we won't be able to hear the voice of God, because that is the, you know, the still small voice of calm, and that voice of silence is God's voice. And so the dictatorship of noise, I think, is the constant inundation of distraction of, you know, especially cell phones and social media and kind of this constant TikTok, all these things, distraction to fragment our focus, and even ultimately, if over a period of time, that kind of fragments who we are. We don't really even can have a sense of self and develop a sense of self if we don't have, you know.
1: Well, you can have sometimes in the Mass where, you know, a lot of people like to, they go to receive communion and they go back and they kneel back and they pray and they're view. And then you get somebody writing about, well, you're not supposed to do that. It's all part of the community. You're supposed to come back and sing, you know, along with it. And it's like,
0: yeah,
1: what are you talking about? Well, thank you very much, Peter Carter. Thank you for dropping by the show and talking with us about this book that you co-authored with Cardinal Robert Serra of The Song of the Lamb. And it's Sacred Music and the Heavenly Liturgy, again, available through the EWTN Religious Catalog. 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There's a lot in this book, so check it out. I'm Doug Keck. 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We'll see you then.
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5: In the name of the Father, and of the Son, and of the Holy Spirit. Amen. Let us pray. May your merciful ears be open, O Lord, to the prayers of those who humbly entreat you. Grant that they may ask for what pleases you, so that you may fulfill their desires. Through Jesus Christ, thy Son, our Lord, who liveth and reigneth with thee in the unity of the Holy Spirit, God, world without end. Amen. In the name of the Father, and of the Son, and of the Holy Spirit. Amen.

0: Central New England weather. The temp is currently 66 degrees under clear skies. The wind is from the north at 6 miles per hour. This afternoon, a few clouds and somewhat breezy, 79 degrees. Then this evening, the sky will be clear with some light wind. The temp 66 degrees. That's the weather brought to you by iCatholicMobile.com.
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3: 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Father Mike discusses a major theme we've been hearing with our reading of the prophets, the day of the return of the Lord. Does that fill us with hope and excitement, or fear and dread? We're invited to examine our own image of God today.
4: Hi, my name is Father Mike Schmitz, and you're listening to The Bible in a Year, where we encounter God's voice and live life through the lens of Scripture. Using the Great Adventure Bible timeline, we'll read all the way from Genesis to Revelation, discovering how the story of salvation unfolds and how we fit into that story today. The Great Adventure Bible timeline was developed by Jeff Cavins and is provided by Ascension, who produced and funded this program. It is day 207. We are reading from Isaiah chapters 34, 35, and 36. Also, the middle of Baruch, Baruch chapters 3 and 4, as well as Proverbs chapter 11, verses 21 through 24. The book of the prophet Isaiah, chapter 34, the wrath of the Lord. Draw near, O nations, to hear and listen, O peoples. Let the earth listen and all that fills it, the world and all that comes from it. For the Lord is enraged against all the nations and furious against all their host. He has doomed them, has given them over for slaughter. Their slain shall be cast out, and the stench of their corpses shall rise. The mountains shall flow with their blood. All the host of heaven shall rot away, and the skies roll up like a scroll. All their host shall fall, as leaves fall from the vine, like leaves falling from the fig tree. For my sword has drunk its fill of the heavens. Behold, it descends for judgment upon Edom, upon the people I have doomed. The Lord has a sword. It is sated with blood. It is gorged with fat, with the blood of lambs and goats, with the fat of the kidneys of rams. For the Lord has a sacrifice in Bozrah, a great slaughter in the land of Edom. Wild oxen shall fall with them, and young steers with the mighty bulls. Their land shall be soaked with blood, and their soil made rich with fat. For the Lord has a day of vengeance, a year of recompense for the cause of Zion. And the streams of Edom shall be turned into pitch, and her soil into brimstone. Her land shall become burning pitch. Night and day it shall not be quenched. Its smoke shall go up forever. From generation to generation it shall lie waste. None shall pass through it forever and ever. But the hawk and the porcupine shall possess it. The owl and the raven shall dwell in it. He shall stretch the line of confusion over it and the plummet of chaos over its nobles. They shall name it no kingdom there, and all its princes shall be nothing. Thorns shall grow over its strongholds, nettles and thistles in its fortresses. It shall be the haunt of jackals, an abode for ostriches, and wild beasts shall meet with hyenas. The satyr shall cry to his fellow, yes, there shall the night creature alight and find for herself a resting place. There shall the owl nest and lay and hatch and gather her young in her shadow. Yes, there shall the kite be gathered, each one with her mate. Seek and read from the book of the Lord. Not one of these things shall be missing. None shall be without her mate. For the mouth of the Lord has commanded, and his spirit has gathered them. He has cast the lot for them. His hand has portioned it out to them with the line. They shall possess it forever. From generation to generation, they shall dwell in it. Chapter 35, The Lord Will Come to Save. wilderness and the dry land shall be glad. The desert shall rejoice and blossom. Like the lily, it shall blossom abundantly and rejoice with joy and singing. The glory of Lebanon shall be given to it, the majesty of Carmel and Sharon. They shall see the glory of the Lord, the majesty of our God. Strengthen the weak hands and make firm the feeble knees. Say to those who are of a fearful heart, be strong, fear not. Behold, your God will come with vengeance, with the recompense of God. He will come and save you. Then the eyes of the blind shall be opened, and the ears of the deaf unstopped. Then shall the lame man leap like a deer, and the tongue of the mute sing for joy. For waters shall break forth in the wilderness, and streams in the desert. The burning sands shall become a pool, and the thirsty ground springs of water. The haunt of jackals shall become a swamp. The grass shall become reeds and rushes. And a highway shall be there, and it shall be called the Holy Way. The unclean shall not pass over it, and fools shall not err therein. No lion shall be there, nor shall any ravenous beast come up on it. They shall not be found there, but the redeemed shall walk there. And the ransomed of the Lord shall return and come to Zion with singing. Everlasting joy shall be upon their heads. They shall obtain joy and gladness, and sorrow and sighing shall flee away. Chapter 36. Sennacherib threatens Jerusalem. In the 14th year of King Hezekiah, Sennacherib, king of Assyria, came up against all the fortified cities of Judah and took them. And the king of Assyria sent the Rabshakeh from Lachish to King Hezekiah at Jerusalem with a great army. And he stood by the conduit of the upper pool on the highway to the Fuller's Field. And there came out to him Eliakim, the son of Hilkiah, who was over the household, and Shebna, the secretary, and Joah, the son of Asaph, the recorder. And the Rabshakeh said to them, "Say to Hezekiah, thus says the great king, the king of Assyria, on what do you rest this confidence of yours? Do you think that mere words are strategy and power for war? On whom do you now rely that you have rebelled against me? Behold, you are relying on Egypt, that broken reed of a staff, which will pierce the hand of any man who leans on it. Such is Pharaoh, king of Egypt, to all who rely upon him. But if you say to me, 'We rely on the Lord our God,' is it not he whose high places and altars Hezekiah has removed, saying to Judah and to Jerusalem, 'You shall worship before this altar'? Come now, make a wager with my master, the king of Assyria. I will give you 2,000 horses if you are able on your part to set riders upon them. How then can you repulse a single captain among the least of my master's servants when you rely on Egypt for chariots and for horsemen? Moreover, is it without the Lord that I have come up against this land to destroy it? The Lord said to me, 'Go up against this land and destroy it.'" Then Eliakim, Shebna, and Joah said to the Rabshakeh, "Please speak to your servants in Aramaic, for we understand it. Do not speak to us in the language of Judah within the hearing of the people who are on the wall." But the Rabshakeh said, "Has my master sent me to speak these words to your master and to you, and not to the men sitting on the wall, who are doomed with you to eat their own dung and drink their own urine?" Then the Rabshakeh stood and called out in a loud voice in the language of Judah, "Hear the words of the great king, the king of Assyria. Thus says the king, 'Do not let Hezekiah deceive you, for he will not be able to deliver you. Do not let Hezekiah make you rely on the Lord by saying, "The Lord will surely deliver us. This city will not be given into the hand of the king of Assyria." Do not listen to Hezekiah, for thus says the king of Assyria, "Make your peace with me and come out to me. Then every one of you will eat of his own vine, and every one of his own fig tree, and every one of you will drink the water of his own cistern, until I come and take you away to a land like your own land, a land of grain and wine, a land of bread and vineyards. Beware, lest Hezekiah mislead you by saying, 'The Lord will deliver us.' Has any of the gods of the nations delivered his land out of the hand of the king of Assyria? Where are the gods of Hamath and Arpad? Where are the gods of Sepharvaim? Have they delivered Samaria out of my hand? Who among all the gods of these countries have delivered their countries out of my hand, that the Lord should deliver Jerusalem out of my hand?" But they were silent and answered him not a word, for the king's command was, "Do not answer him." Then Eliakim, the son of Hilkiah, who was over the household, and Shebna, the secretary, and Joah, the son of Asaph, the recorder, came to Hezekiah with their clothes torn and told him the words of the Rabshakeh. The Book of Baruch, Chapter 3, in Praise of Wisdom. Lord Almighty, God of Israel. The soul in anguish and the wearied spirit cries out to you. Hear, O Lord, and have mercy, for we have sinned before you. For you are enthroned forever, and we are perishing forever. O Lord Almighty, God of Israel, hear now the prayer of the dead of Israel and of the sons of those who sinned before you, who did not heed the voice of the Lord their God, so that calamities have clung to us. Remember not the iniquities of our fathers, but in this crisis, remember your power and your name. For you are the Lord our God, and you, O Lord, will we praise. For you have put the fear of you in our hearts in order that we should call upon your name, and we will praise you in our exile, for we have put away from our hearts all the iniquity of our fathers who sinned before you. Behold, we are today in our exile, where you have scattered us, to be reproached and cursed and punished for all the iniquities of our fathers who forsook the Lord our God. Hear the commandments of life, O Israel. Give ear and learn wisdom. Why is it, O Israel, why is it that you are in the land of your enemies, that you are growing old in a foreign country, that you are defiled with the dead, that you are counted among those in Hades? You have forsaken the fountain of wisdom. If you had walked in the way of God, you would be dwelling in peace forever. Learn where there is wisdom, where there is strength, where there is understanding, that you may at the same time discern where there is length of days and life, where there is light for the eyes and peace. Who has found her place, and who has entered her storehouses? Where are the princes of the nations and those who rule over the beasts on the earth, those who have sport with the birds of the air and who hoard up silver and gold in which men trust, and there is no end to their getting? Those who scheme to get silver and are anxious, whose labors are beyond measure. They have vanished and gone down to Hades, and others have arisen in their place. Young men have seen the light of day and have dwelt upon the earth, but they have not learned the way to knowledge, nor understood her paths, nor laid hold of her. Their sons have strayed far from her way. She has not been heard of in Canaan, nor seen in Teman. The sons of Hagar, who seek for understanding on the earth, the merchants of Moran and Teman, the storytellers and the seekers for understanding, have not learned the way to wisdom, nor given thought to her paths. O Israel, how great is the house of God, and how vast the territory that he possesses. It is great and has no bounds. It is high and immeasurable. The giants were born there, who were famous of old, great in stature, expert in war. God did not choose them, nor give them the way to knowledge. So they perished because they had no wisdom. They perished through their folly. Who has gone up to heaven and taken her, and brought her down from the clouds? Who has gone over the sea and found her, and will buy her for pure gold? No one knows the way to her, or is concerned about the path to her. But he who knows all things knows her. He found her by his understanding. He who prepared the earth for all time, filled it with four-footed creatures, he who sends forth the light and it goes, called it and it obeyed him in fear, the stars shone in their watches and were glad. He called them and they said, "Here we are." They shone with gladness for him who made them. This is our God. No other can be compared to him. He found the whole way to knowledge and gave her to Jacob his servant and to Israel whom he loved. Afterward, she appeared upon earth and lived among men. Chapter 4, Encouragement for Israel. She is the book of the commandments of God, and the law that endures forever. All who hold her fast will live, and those who forsake her will die. Turn, O Jacob, and take her. Walk toward the shining of her light. Do not give your glory to another or your advantages to an alien people. Happy are we, O Israel, for we know what is pleasing to God. Take courage, my people, O memorial of Israel. It was not for destruction that you were sold to the nations, but you were handed over to your enemies because you angered God. For you provoked him who made you by sacrificing to demons and not to God. You forgot the everlasting God who brought you up, and you grieved Jerusalem who reared you. For she saw the wrath that came upon you from God, and she said, "Listen, you neighbors of Zion, God has brought great sorrow upon me, for I have seen the captivity of my sons and daughters, which the everlasting brought upon them. With joy I nurtured them, but I sent them away with weeping and sorrow. Let no one rejoice over me, a widow and bereaved of many. I was left desolate because of the sins of my children, because they turned away from the law of God. For they had no regard for his statutes. They did not walk in the ways of God's commandments, nor tread the paths of discipline in his righteousness. Let the neighbors of Zion come. Remember the capture of my sons and daughters, which the everlasting brought upon them. For he brought against them a nation from afar, a shameless nation of a strange language, who had no respect for an old man and had no pity for a child. They led away the widow's beloved sons and bereaved the lonely woman of her daughters. But I, how can I help you? For he who brought these calamities upon you will deliver you from the hand of your enemies. Go, my children, go, for I have been left desolate. I have taken off the robe of peace and put on the sackcloth of my supplication. I will cry to the everlasting all my days. Take courage, my children. Cry to God, and he will deliver you from the power and hand of the enemy. For I have put my hope in the everlasting to save you, and joy has come to me from the Holy One. Because of the mercy which soon will come to you from your everlasting Savior. For I sent you out with sorrow and weeping, but God will give you back to me with joy and gladness forever. For as the neighbors of Zion have now seen your capture, so they will soon see your salvation by God, which will come to you with great glory and with the splendor of the everlasting. My children, endure with patience the wrath that has come upon you from God. The enemy has overtaken you, but you will soon see their destruction and will tread upon their necks. My tender sons have traveled rough roads. They were carried away like a flock carried off by the enemy. Take courage, my children, and cry to God, for you will be remembered by him who brought this upon you. For just as you planned to go astray from God, return with tenfold zeal to seek him. For he who brought these calamities upon you will bring you everlasting joy with your salvation. Take courage, O Jerusalem, for he who named you will comfort you. Wretched will be those who afflicted you and rejoiced at your fall. Wretched will be the cities which your children served as slaves. Wretched will be the city which received your sons. For just as she rejoiced at your fall and was glad for your ruin, so she will be grieved at her own desolation. And I will take away her pride in her great population, and her insolence will be turned to grief. For fire will come upon her from the everlasting for many days, and for a long time she will be inhabited by demons. Look toward the east, O Jerusalem, and see the joy that is coming to you from God. Behold, your sons are coming, whom you sent away. They are coming, gathered from east and west at the word of the Holy One, rejoicing in the glory of God. The book of Proverbs, chapter 11, verses 21 through 24. Be assured, an evil man will not go unpunished, but those who are righteous will be delivered. Like a gold ring in a swine's snout, is a beautiful woman without discretion. The desire of the righteous ends only in good, the expectation of the wicked in wrath. One man gives freely, yet grows all the richer, and another withholds what he should give and only suffers want. Father in heaven, we give you praise and glory. Oh, Lord, we love you today and every day. But gosh, God, thank you so much for your word. Thank you for your encouragement that you give to us from Baruch. Thank you for even the connections, I think, Lord God, that we get to make today in the book of the prophet Isaiah. And thank you for your willingness to continue to speak to us every single day, even days when we miss days, when we have to pick it back up. Thank you for your faithfulness. Because even on days when we don't listen, even on days when we choose to ignore your voice, you continue to speak and you continue to bring us back to you. Lord God, help us on our worst day right now. God, we pray for the worst day of our life, that even in that day we can hear your voice, and on that day we can be faithful to your completely unstoppable and faithful love. In Jesus' name we pray, amen. In the name of the Father and of the Son and of the Holy Spirit, amen. Okay, so gosh, here we go. Isaiah, three chapters in Isaiah. So, you know, we got a little bit going on here, but I love about this the judgment on the nations. We love that. I'm not going to say that. What I'm talking about is chapter 34 talks about the wrath of the Lord, and it's upon the nations, right? So this is the reality that this is not a condemnation of God's wrath on Israel. So chapter 34 is on Edom. Remember the Edomites? So this is the people who are against Israel. So even in the Book of Woe, right? We're still in the first 1 to 39. We're going to switch over to the Book of Consolation in a couple days. But even in the Book of Woe, chapters 1 through 39, here we are in chapter 34, we have so much encouragement. And one of the pieces of encouragement can sound like a condemnation, and it is, but it's a condemnation of the nations. It's a condemnation of Edom. And what it basically means is, here's verse 8 in chapter 34, "For the Lord has a day of vengeance, a year of recompense for the cause of Zion." Basically saying, yes, there are enemies who have come against my people, and I'm not just here to judge my people. I'm here to stop their enemies. And that is, I think that's an incredible, incredible gift that God just continues to remind us of. One of the descriptors I want to just highlight, because this is going to happen again and again. It's already happened a number of times, but when it comes to God's wrath or God's judgment, it talks about places being made into wilderness. So you might have noticed that I said the word porcupine today, and I did, because it talks about the hawk and the porcupine shall not possess it. They shall possess it. The owl and raven shall dwell in it. Basically, when something becomes a wilderness in the Bible, that's not a good thing. That's a bad thing. So we in the West, or the 21st century, wherever we are right now, I think we have a little bit of a romantic vision of wilderness. We think, yeah, wilderness is where you escape to. Wilderness is where, you know, pristine beauty is found. Wilderness is where beauty and gentleness and peace and nature, all these things, which, you know, is part of that. But we would leave civilization to go to the wilderness. Whereas in ancient times, not just in the Middle East, but in ancient times around the world, they would see nature, the wilderness, for what it is. It is dangerous. It is uncivilized. It is uncomfortable. It is where you can die. And so, and in civilization, right? Culture or cities, towns, that is where you want to live. And so when a place goes from being wilderness to a city, that they saw that that's a great thing, because that means you're safer, right? That means you're more protected. That means that, you know, human life is thriving. But when something would go from a city to wilderness, we might think, yeah, that's good. But they would say, no, that's bad. So just so you know, regardless of what your current perspective is on this, when we hear that God is going to make a place a wilderness, that is judgment on that place. That is not a positive thing. So this, just FYI. But in chapter 35, talks about how the Lord will come to save the people of Israel. And once again, oh gosh, this is so good. Chapter 35, the second half of verse 2, it says, "They shall see the glory of the Lord, the majesty of our God." Goes on, "Strengthen the weak hands, make firm the feeble knees. Say to those who are of a fearful heart, be strong, fear not. Behold, your God will come with vengeance, here with recompense of God. He will come and save you." And goes on to what will happen in that day. And it's an incredible gift. The arrival of the Lord is this image that is going to be given to us so many more times. It already has been given to us many times, but the prophets will continually talk about the day of the Lord, talk about the return of the Lord, the arrival of the Lord. He will come and save you. Here comes our God. Behold, he comes. And one of the things we get to ask ourselves is that something that when I hear it, that the Lord is coming, that I'm filled with excitement and hope, or I'm filled with fear and dread? Because, I mean, we really have to just be honest with ourselves. Okay, God is coming. If we were to say, okay, today at the end of this podcast, or maybe give yourself an hour between the end of the podcast and the day of the Lord, the moment the Lord is going to arrive in your life, would we have a sense of hope and excitement, or would we have a sense of dread and a fear? A lot of what determines our response to this are two things, I would say. One is our image of God. So some of you might have grown up with the word that would say, hey, wait till your father gets home. And that was not a happy thing. Maybe that was just a mildly annoying thing because you knew you were going to get in trouble. Maybe it was even worse because you might not have had a good and loving father. But that is the image, right, we have of, okay, wait till your father gets home. Or it could be like, wait till your father gets home and you just can't wait because we're going to do this amazing thing when your father gets home and we're going to do it with him. And you are so excited to be able to do this thing with him. Again, so much of how we respond to what the prophets are saying. Like the reward of this whole thing is that God will be with you. But if my vision of God, my image of God is someone I don't actually want to spend time with, then my response internally might not be of hope and of excitement, but it might be of fear and of dread. The other factor that weighs in on this is whether I've been living like my father, like our father has called us to, right? If I have not yet repented, then yeah, I'm going to be not as excited about the return of the Lord. And so there are two things that I think we get to continually come back to as we continue to journey through the books of these prophets is when I hear the day of the Lord, What is my image of our God? What is the image of God if he doesn't inspire hope and excitement, but it rather inspires dread and fear? Maybe I can ask God, God, please heal my image of you. And also I could say, God, heal my own heart. Heal my own heart. Heal my image of me. Because there are some people who, some of us, we need to repent always. And some of us are doing well. You're following the Lord, but you might hold on to some toxic shame over yourself and are afraid to look up and see the Lord and let him see you truly. So wherever we're at, just like we got to pray for each other. Now, this isn't that we got to pray for each other here. We're going to close. We have a couple more things to say. So but we do have to pray for each other because that is a big challenge for a lot of us, big call for a lot of us, our image of God and our image of ourselves and how the Lord sees us, whether he's calling us repentance or he's just calling us to let him love us. Now, chapter 36 is, you should be so excited. I was so excited when I saw chapter 36 of Isaiah because it's a retelling of a story we've heard of twice already in Chronicles and in Kings of Sennacherib coming up there with the Rabshakeh, right? And he's reading in front of, or he's speaking at the words of the king of Assyria, Sennacherib, to all the people. And then you have, you know, Eliakim and Shebna and Joah are like, yeah, dude, speak to us in Aramaic, not in Judean, the language of Judah, because we don't want to hear these people and we don't want the people to hear what you're saying. And the Rabshakeh has the great words basically saying, yeah, listen, they're going to be the ones who suffer as well. So they should know all these words. And it's just good, right? To be able to hear a story again and realize, I know this one. This is awesome. So you guys, you're getting to know the Bible. So you actually know what's going to happen in chapter 37, which is pretty stellar, pretty amazing. And I just gets me excited that we get to be on this journey together and hear these stories and let them become part of our hearts and part of our lives as well. One last note, when it comes to Baruch, Baruch is so positive. If all prophets were positive like Baruch, it would be, I don't know if we'd change, but we'd be happy because he's all about encouragement. Man, in chapters 3 and chapter 4, Baruch is just talking about, listen, God is coming. Again, that he's on his way. That's what the prophets keep saying. But one of the things that he talks about in chapter 3 is wisdom. And wisdom personified, man, oh man, this is incredible because it talks about how people didn't even look for wisdom. They perished through their folly. They didn't even look. They had no idea how to find wisdom. And so what's going to happen in the end of chapter 3? Here's what Baruch says. He says, this is our God. No other can be compared to him. He found the whole way to knowledge and gave her to Jacob, his servant, and to Israel, whom he loved. Afterward, she appeared upon earth and lived among men. This is verse 37 of Baruch. Oh my gosh, what's this? Afterwards, she appeared upon earth and lived among men. If this isn't a type, or at least some kind of foreshadowing of the incarnation of the second person of the Trinity, the Son of the Father, who became man and dwelt among us. I don't know what it is, but that's just a stellar, so incredible, and what a gift to be able to last little note here in chapter 4. And that will conclude us for today, is in chapter 4, one of the things that Baruch continues to say is he doesn't sugarcoat. He doesn't ignore the fact that Israel has forgotten the Lord and has grieved the Lord. And he keeps saying that. He says, you've forgotten the Lord. You've grieved the Lord. You angered God. You were handed over to your enemies because of this. But then he also goes on to say, but he, and this is the big words, right? You've grieved the Lord. You've angered the Lord. You've forgotten the Lord. You've forsaken the Lord. But he remembers you, but he comes to save you. That, yep, there were others who forgot him, but he will remember you. There are times when you forsook him, but he will save you. And that is so incredible. Therefore, Baruch says, take courage, my children, cry to God, and he will deliver you from the power and hand of the enemy. For I have put my hope in the everlasting to save you, and joy has come to me from the Holy One. And that is such a gift and such a great word for us today. Let's keep praying for each other. I am praying for you. Please pray for me. My name is Father Mike. I cannot wait to see you tomorrow. God bless.

0: is day 207 of Bible in a Year with Father Mike Schmitz. Did you know there are short videos of encouragement and teaching available on the Ascension Presents YouTube channel? Here's an example.
1: What St. Therese actually invites us to, right, and reminds us of, is it's not so much about the external work, its difficulty, its importance, but what's important is the love with which we do them, particularly for the love of God. This is what she says as an example. Just pick up a pin from a motive of love, like a pin's on the ground. Pick up a pin from a motive of love, and you may thereby convert a soul. Jesus alone can make our deeds of such worth, so let us love him with every fiber of our heart. This is the important things, and this is part of the little way of St. Therese, of understanding that the fruitfulness of our actions, even to the conversion of a soul, even to the conversion of our family members, isn't going to be, if you will, the eloquence of our argument, the extremeness of our austerity, the sacrifice, etc. What makes it actually fruitful is God himself.
0: That was a short video called Do It for the Love of Jesus with Father Mark Mary from the Ascension Presents YouTube channel. 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
3: 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Father Mike Schmitz takes you through the Catechism of the Catholic Church. 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
0: 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The catechism used is the Ascension edition of the catechism, which includes the Foundations of Faith approach. You can follow along in any recent version of the Catechism of the Catholic Church. A reading plan and all Catechism in a Year episodes can be found at ascensionpress.com/CIY or on the Ascension app. Today we continue our exploration of the second sacrament of healing, the anointing of the sick. We'll read about who receives and who administers the sacrament and learn how the sacrament is celebrated. Father Mike explains why we don't have to put off receiving the sacrament until the very end of our lives.
4: Hi, my name is Father Mike Schmitz, and you're listening to the Catechism in a Year, where we encounter God's plan of sheer goodness for us, revealed in Scripture and passed down through the tradition of the Catholic faith. The Catechism in a Year is provided by Ascension, who produced and funded this program. In 365 days, we'll read through the Catechism of the Catholic Church, discovering our identity in God's family as we journey together toward our heavenly home. It is day 207. Reading paragraphs 15, 14, and 15, 19, continuing to talk about the anointing of the sick. Yesterday, we talked about what's at the heart of anointing of the sick, as well as just the reality that God has, he doesn't remove, we talked about this last couple days, actually, he hasn't removed our suffering or illness, but he has redeemed it. He's transformed it. And he invites us not only, yes, to pray for sick, for the sick, pray for healing, but also to be willing to take up our cross and follow after Jesus. And there's something powerful about both of those things. There's something so powerful about a willingness to say, yeah, I'm going to pray for healing, so I'm going to trust you, Lord. And if I don't get healed, I'm going to trust you, Lord. That is our invitation today. That's our invitation always. And so let's pray, because that's a high call. That's a high call for every one of us. And so we pray in the name of the Father, Son, and Holy Spirit. Father in heaven, we give you praise and glory. Thank you so much. Thank you so much for bringing us to this day. You call us to trust in you with our whole heart, mind, soul, and strength. You call us to love you with our whole heart, mind, soul, and strength. And so we do. We surrender our heart, entire lives to you, because you are good. You are our Father, and you love us. We know that you do. And so we declare our trust and your love for us in healing and outside of healing, in abundance of life and in danger of imminent death. Lord God, we trust in you. Help us to trust you always. In Jesus' name we pray. Amen. In the name of the Father, and of the Son, and of the Holy Spirit. Amen. It is day 207. We are reading paragraphs 15, 14 to 15, 19. Who receives and who administers this sacrament in case of grave illness? The anointing of the sick is not a sacrament for those only who are at the point of death. Hence, as soon as any one of the faithful begins to be in danger of death from sickness or old age, the fitting time for him to receive this sacrament has certainly already arrived. If a sick person who has received this anointing recovers his health, he can, in the case of another grave illness, receive this sacrament again. If during the same illness the person's condition becomes more serious, the sacrament may be repeated. It is fitting to receive the anointing of the sick just prior to a serious operation. The same holds for the elderly whose frailty becomes more pronounced. Let him call for the presbyters of the church. Only priests, bishops, and presbyters are ministers of the anointing of the sick. It is the duty of pastors to instruct the faithful on the benefits of this sacrament. The faithful should encourage the sick to call for a priest to receive this sacrament. The sick should prepare themselves to receive it with good dispositions, assisted by their pastor and the whole ecclesial community, which is invited to surround the sick in a special way through their prayers and fraternal attention. How is this sacrament celebrated? Like all the sacraments, the anointing of the sick is a liturgical and communal celebration, whether it takes place in the family home, a hospital or church, for a single sick person, or a whole group of sick persons. It is very fitting to celebrate it within the Eucharist, the memorial of the Lord's Passover. If circumstances suggest it, the celebration of the sacrament can be preceded by the sacrament of penance and followed by the sacrament of the Eucharist. As the sacrament of Christ's Passover, the Eucharist should always be the last sacrament of the earthly journey, the viaticum, for passing over to eternal life. Word and sacrament form an indivisible whole. The liturgy of the word, preceded by an act of repentance, opens the celebration. The words of Christ, the witness of the apostles, awaken the faith of the sick person and of the community to ask the Lord for the strength of his spirit. The celebration of the sacrament includes the following principal elements. The priests of the church, in silence, lay hands on the sick. They pray over them in the faith of the church. This is the epiclesis proper to this sacrament. They then anoint them with oil blessed, if possible, by the bishop. These liturgical actions indicate what grace this sacrament confers upon the sick. Right, just a couple of short paragraphs today. Paragraph 15, 14 to 15, 19. But it highlights a couple of things that might get missed. Remember, back in the day, we talked about this yesterday, the anointing of the sick was reserved more and more for people who are at the point of death. And so it was called extreme unction or last rites, right? And yet, the anointing of the sick is not only for those who are at the point of death. It goes on to say in 15:14, as soon as any of the faithful begins to be in danger of death from sickness or old age, the fitting time to receive the sacrament has already arrived. In fact, any person with serious illness, grave illness, any person with the sick, so I'm talking like not a cold. You wouldn't receive the anointing of the sick for a cold. You wouldn't receive the anointing of the sick necessarily for like a sprained ankle. But if you're going into surgery, yes, you'd receive the anointing of the sick. If you had a grave illness that you needed to have some kind of procedure of any sort, whether it was surgery or not, yes, you could receive the anointing of the sick. It's important to realize that, yes, this sacrament is for grave illness, but not to wait. Like, this sacrament can be repeated. It says here, it says that if the sick person who's been anointed recovers their health and they get sick again, yeah, you can receive the anointing of the sick again. If a person is at, you know, level 7 of grave illness, they get

side, whenever there's a serious illness, go ahead and call for the priests. One of the things that I've heard people say, though, is like, yeah, the family said they didn't want to scare the person. You see the priest coming, they don't want to scare the person. And I understand sometimes people have certain associations with priests in general, and they have certain associations with priests in particular coming to their bedside in illness. But isn't it better for that person to know that, no, this is the serious moment? Like, no, this might end in death. I think what a, I don't want to say cruel, but it potentially could be cruel, right? To not let the person you love know how serious their illness is, so they could maybe prepare their heart to see the Lord. Maybe if they knew how serious it was, while they still had time, they could get ready. And one of the things that the anointing of the sick does is it helps the person get ready. So this is just me sliding this across the table for everyone who's listening. Now, don't wait to call for the priest, but to act while there's still time. Now, it goes on to say that sometimes we have this kind of triple sacrament happening in the anointing, in the last rites, right? You have your last confession, you have the anointing of the sick, and then receiving Holy Communion, or called viaticum. Viaticum, the bread for the journey, that food for the journey, that the food that strengthens us, the Eucharist, Jesus Christ, that helps us on this last journey from this life to eternal life, from this world, God willing, to heaven. In fact, I remember there's a priest in our diocese, his name's Father Tom, and Father Tom's always known for being late to stuff. And I think we're having an ordination or something like this, a big celebration where all the priests were there, the bishop was there, and Father Tom came rolling in. He's also the hospital chaplain. And Father Tom came rolling in right at the last minute, and someone gave him a hard time, like, hey, Tom, you know, you late again kind of thing. And he just had this very calm demeanor, and he just kind of looked at the guy and said, "Yep, I just, yeah, I'm late. I just, he said, I just helped the soul get to heaven." She's at a bedside, gave the anointing of the sick, the apostolic pardon, and just helped the soul get to heaven. And just that sense of, oh my gosh, Dad, that's what you do. And that's what you just did. It is incredible. And it's what an incredible gift. You know, all the sacraments are gifts of the Lord's mercy that comes and meets us today. All the sacraments are gifts of the Lord's grace that come and meet us. They bring us into his family. They restore us to health. They give us strength for the journey. They give us the ability to follow him in what we'll talk about soon, the holy matrimony and holy orders. What a grace it is. What a good God we have. That he says, don't stay far away, because I'm not going to. He comes close so we can also come close. Man, it's worth it to take time to just praise God tonight for this. Praise God today for this. Guys, the last couple days have been kind of longer episodes. Today's a bit shorter. So I guess we take the wins when we can. I just want to let you know, I'm praying for you. Please pray for me. My name is Father Mike. I cannot wait to see you tomorrow. God bless.

0: Day 207 of Catechism in a Year with Father Mike Schmitz. Remember, this is a journey about getting to know more about God and our faith so that we can love Him better, just like we know the people in our lives that we love so we can love them better. And now we'd like to share audio from the Ascension app with Dr. Scott Solem answering a question about whether a person who dies and is not yet Catholic will go to hell.
1: Okay, so if a person who dies and is not Catholic, are they going to hell? If a person dies and they're not Catholic, are they going to hell? We'll spend a little bit of extra time on this. And to do this, this is in the Catechism readings, like 843 to 847, those paragraphs. To do this, we're going to take a little bit of a closer look at the Constitution of the Church from the Vatican II, Lumen Gentium, light to the nations. The very beginning of that constitution from the Second Vatican Council notes that the church actually herself isn't the light to the nations. Christ is the light to the nations. The church is meant to reflect that light, to

0: manifest that light, to kind of put that light on a hill. But it's all about Jesus. And when we're talking about salvation, the fancier word soteriology, how it is that we're saved, it's also all about Jesus. So I'm going to walk you just really quickly, and we'll jump into the catechism on this in particular in just a couple seconds. But the Constitution of the Church, paragraphs 14, 15, and 16. So paragraph 14 has to do with Catholics. Paragraph 15 has to do with those who are baptized, they're Christians, but not Catholic. And then paragraph 16 has to do with those people who are not baptized. And in each case, whether it's Catholic or just Christian or unbaptized, there's something in there for our understanding of what it means to be saved. And so paragraph 14 is on Catholics. So perhaps you've received baptism, confirmation, Holy Eucharist. There's an important note there about Catholics, and it has to do with charity, and it's this. This is right from Lumen Gentium, paragraph 14. He is not saved, however, who, though part of the body of the church, does not persevere in charity. He remains indeed in the bosom of the church, but as it were, only in a bodily manner and not in his heart. Charity, as you know, is what binds the church. This is essentially saying being Catholic is obviously not a guarantee of going to heaven. It's very possible, and in some ways I dare say it's easy to be Catholic in body only. You do the right things at the right times and you look like a Catholic, but in your heart, in my heart, perhaps I've lost charity, in which case, sure, I'm Catholic, but charity, which is the theological virtue, the Holy Spirit in us, helping us to love God and each other for God's sake, the theological virtue of charity is what's necessary to get into heaven. That's only possible in and through Christ. So that's Lumen Gentium 14 that has to do with Catholics. And let's move on to, I think, what the question is really getting at, which is Lumen Gentium 15 and 16. So Lumen Gentium 15 has to do with the relationship of the Catholic Church to other Christians. So Catholics, Lumen Gentium 14, the members of the Catholic Church, but other Christians are joined to the church in and through baptism. They're joined to us. Lumen Gentium 15 says they're joined to us in the Holy Spirit who are genuinely in Christ. So let me try to say something about this. This is really important, and we'll get in paragraph 16 a little more deep into extra ecclesia nulla salus. Outside the church, there is no salvation. Those people who have been baptized, in that sense, importantly, they are not outside of the church. The entrance into the church is precisely baptism. So if they've been baptized in the name of the Father, Son, Holy Spirit, the water has been poured and they had the desire to receive baptism, by virtue of that baptism, they are joined to the church. They are rightfully called Christians and they are our brothers and sisters. By the way, I do a lot of work with RCIA, which I absolutely love. And RCIA can be people who are not baptized and are kind of journeying towards baptism. And it can also be someone perhaps is baptized, Lutheran or Methodist or what have you, and they're looking towards full communion with the church. And those people who are already baptized, oftentimes they're surprised to find out that they don't get rebaptized. They don't have to have like a second baptism. You're only baptized once because that baptism, again, as long as you have the matter and the form, Father, Son, Holy Spirit, the water is poured, they're baptized. We're members of the mystical body of Christ. So in this sense, perhaps when you think church, it's okay if you think, oh yeah, church. I think of like St. Peter's downtown. I can picture the church. Or I think of the bishop. Those are very fine, wonderful, good, and important images and concepts for understanding the church. It would be also fantastic if we included in those concepts the baptismal font as the entranceway into the church. So again, these people kind of going along through RCIA, the church doesn't call them, let's say Joe, he's baptized, he's Lutheran. He gets confirmed, he receives Holy Eucharist, now he's fully initiated, he's fully incorporated. The church would not call him a convert. The church wouldn't say, oh, he was not one of us, now he's a convert and now he's a Catholic. The term convert is reserved exclusively for those who are not baptized, because to the extent Joe is baptized, he's already my brother in Christ. And so I suppose to answer the question, if a person dies and they aren't Catholic, are they going to hell? Given, of course, that this Joe, this make-believe Joe has charity in his heart and is living the tenets of the Christian faith, and he's not yet fully Catholic, through his baptism, his incorporation there into Christ and being joined to the church, he can be saved. That's for the baptized. Lumen Gentium 16 is perhaps a little more thorny, and this will be our last piece. Lumen Gentium 16 is for those who are not baptized. And is it possible for them to go to heaven? Especially, I mean, if baptism is the gateway into the church, and if those who are Christian, at least they've been baptized, members of them, what about those who aren't baptized at all? And we know that baptism is necessary for salvation. It says so in the catechism. We know that outside the church, there's no salvation. It says so in the catechism. But so then what happens then with those who are not baptized? Is it possible for them to go to heaven? And I'm going to give the quick answer, and then I'm going to give the longer answer. The quick answer is it's possible through implicit desire for baptism. That doesn't mean that it's a slam dunk. That doesn't mean we should presume it. It's possible through implicit desire for baptism. So with this, we're going to be looking, this question came up because we had been going over these paragraphs in the catechism, which I know you've already heard them and gone over them, but it's worth reminding ourselves. So it's going to be 843 and 846. We're going to start with 847. Those who, through no fault of their own, this is a quote directly from the Constitution of the Church, Lumen Gentium 16. Those who, through no fault of their own, do not know the gospel of Christ or his church, but who nevertheless seek God with a sincere heart and moved by grace, try in their actions to do his will as they know it through the dictates of their conscience, those too may achieve eternal salvation. Let me attempt just a quick historical reconnaissance, and then I'm going to kind of three key points to hold in mind here. Outside the church, there is no salvation. That was originally held for apostates, for heretics, those who had intentionally, knowingly removed themselves away from the church. When St. Thomas Aquinas talks about outside the church, there is no salvation, he was under the impression, he had the presumption that the entire world had had a chance to hear the gospel proclaimed. And to the extent that they hadn't said yes, they had at least had a chance, right? Of course, the discovery of the new world and new areas that had never heard the gospel, this brings up kind of new problems, which St. Thomas Aquinas didn't know about. In the course of history, I'm just going to bring up two quick documents that are worth referencing if you want to go a little bit deeper on this. Pope Pius IX, this is 1863 on the promotion of false doctrines. What he essentially says is, outside the church, there is no salvation. True. And he includes in that would mean you are culpably outside the church. That means you knew it and you intentionally didn't say yes to it, or you intentionally placed yourself outside of it. So now we're understanding outside the church, there is no salvation, but that means you've culpably placed yourself outside the church. This was followed up roughly 100 years later through Mystici Corpus, which is Pius the 12th. He continues to talk about outside the church, there's no salvation, but he brings up this important point, which is unconscious desire. It's possible for a person who's not baptized to have an unconscious desire for baptism. And this provokes a kind of a controversy and a kind of a storm amongst theologians until the Second Vatican Council, and it's Lumen Gentium 16 that sets this aright. So there's a number of criteria that are formulated in Lumen Gentium 16 that I'm going to go through really, really fast. The first principle, so how is it possible that you could be unbaptized and still be saved? You'd have to be not culpable. It's not your fault. Number two, you're sincerely seeking God, right? You're sincerely seeking God. Number three, you're living according to the dictates of your conscience, assisted by grace. You might not know you're being assisted by grace. You might not even know the name of Jesus, but it's only possible, and Father Mike has done a really good job of emphasizing this, the only way to go to heaven is Jesus. It's possible to be saved by Jesus, even if you don't necessarily consciously know who Jesus is. He can still be assisting you with his grace. Number four, this unconscious desire, it doesn't have to be explicit. An explicit desire for baptism would be like an unbaptized person who becomes a catechumen and they're intentionally journeying towards the baptismal font. It's possible to have an unconscious, right, desire, which again has to be a work of grace. Number five, there has to be a high level of implicit desire. In fact, Lumen Gentium 16 is footnoted to a letter to Bishop Cushing regarding Father Feeney. Father Feeney taught a very strict outside the church, there is no salvation. In other words, you have to be a full-fledged Catholic or else you go to hell. So Lumen Gentium 16 actually footnotes the letter that's written to Father Feeney's bishop to say basically he's wrong. But it is the case that this high level of implicit desire has to be animated by perfect charity. So this brings us full circle back to Lumen Gentium 14 and Catholics, who can also only be saved by charity. Turns out it's the same thing for the unbaptized. Now, all that to say, there's three things I want you to take away from this, because this is really, really important. Again, just because it's possible doesn't mean we should presume it's the case. In fact, Lumen Gentium, which we were just reading from 847, is also quoted in 844. This is another piece of Lumen Gentium 16. It says, very often deceived by the evil one, men have become vain in their reasonings and have exchanged the truth of God for a lie and served the creature rather than the creator, or else living and dying in this world without God, they are exposed to ultimate despair. In other words, if you're not baptized, you're really easy pickings for Satan. It's easy to be deceived. You don't have the armor of God. And finally, the very end of Lumen Gentium 16, I'm going to kind of butcher it here, but it basically says, therefore, it's really important to evangelize. Like right after this section comes the missionary mandate, which is we need to get out there to the whole world and bring the light of Christ. Because if everyone was saved, if, as we say in Minnesota at the ice skating rink, it's an all skate, everyone goes to heaven, yay, let's just celebrate, don't worry about it. Then there'd be no reason to have a catechism. There'd be no reason to hand on the faith. There'd be no reason to be involved in this our community group studying the catechism, because you're going to go to heaven regardless. The church doesn't say that. The church says it's possible, not necessarily probable. There's a number of conditions that would have to be met. And by the way, you're really easy pickings if you're not baptized. And therefore, to promote the glory of God and the salvation of souls, everybody get out there and proclaim Christ to the nations.
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4: Hi, I'm Jim Wright, president of the Station of the Cross. 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
2: In the name of the Father, and of the Son, and of the Holy Spirit, amen. Let us pray. May your merciful ears be open, O Lord, to the prayers of those who humbly entreat you. Grant that they may ask for what pleases you, so that you may fulfill their desires. Through Jesus Christ, thy Son, our Lord, who liveth and reigneth with thee in the unity of the Holy Spirit, God, world without end. Amen. In the name of the Father, and of the Son, and of the Holy Spirit. Amen. The Station of the Cross Catholic Media Network presents Saints and Seasons. On July 26th, we celebrate the feast of Saint Anne, Mother of Our Lady. Anne's name in Hebrew, Hannah, means grace or favor. She was married to Joachim, a fellow descendant of King David, and tradition tells that both were elderly when they were blessed with the Virgin Mary as their child. The Venerable Mary of Agreda relates that the angel Gabriel himself was sent twice to Anne, first to reveal God's will that she should marry Joachim, and then again to reveal that she would bear a daughter named Mary, who would conceive and bring forth the Savior. The conception of Mary by Anne and Joachim is rightly honored as the Immaculate Conception, for Mary was conceived with no stain of original sin. And the Venerable Mary also tells us that Anne was purified by God to a wonderfully high degree in consequence of Our Lady's conception. Though Anne and Joachim were long honored in the East, devotion to them in the West is a more recent, though fervent, development, and both are hailed as patrons of grandparents. In the modern calendar, Anne and Joachim share today's feast, while in the traditional calendar, Anne is honored on her own today, while Joachim's feast is August 16th, the day after the Feast of the Assumption. Also celebrated on this day are St. Erastus, St. Pastor, St. Bartholomea Capitanio, St. Titus Bransma, and many other martyrs, confessors, and holy virgins. For more about the saints and seasons of the Catholic Church, visit thestationofthecross.com/saints-and-seasons.
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5: 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Welcome to Divine Mercy in My Soul, a program dedicated to teaching and promoting the message of divine mercy as revealed by Jesus to St. Maria Faustina. Each week, Father Jacek Mazur and Rick Paolini will examine the message of mercy in the life and diary of St. Faustina and in the teaching of the Church.
6: I'm Rick Paolini.
7: And I'm Father Jacek Mazur. Welcome to our program, Divine Mercy in My Soul.
6: Father, can you believe it's week six already?
7: Time is flying.
6: This is one of those weeks when you can take a look and see that we're starting to get to the point where we want our students and those who are studying this Cenacle Formation Program to really read the diary and start to digest some of the wisdom that St. Faustina gives us in her writings that are not specific to the feast or the image. Even though we're going to cover a little bit about the image today a little bit more, it's allowing us to read the diary and see what we can pull out of that for ourselves. What has particular meaning to us? What is specific to maybe our life?
7: When you really think about it, the diary of St. Faustina Kowalska is such a great source of knowledge about God, about our Catholic faith, about the importance of sacraments, about virtues, about all different kinds of aspects of human life that it's worth and discover and learn more about. Faustina writes about all different anxieties and frustrations sometimes, and humility and faith and struggles and experiences that she had in her ministry. So there is so much to read and discover. I mean, it's not a small book. It's a pretty thick book, and the depth that it contains and the inspiration that it gives is something that is really pretty time-consuming. You can really spend hours and hours and days in meditation and finding out new things, new aspects for meditation, and different things to ponder upon. Fantastic source of Christian Catholic spirituality.
6: One of the things I found, Father, was that even though she was a religious, a lot of the trials and tribulations that she went through are not unique to someone who's religious. I found that a lot of her difficulties as a layman, as a married layman, even though I'm not a religious, I go through those same trials and tribulations, mm-hmm. those same difficulties, those same doubts, those same, she called it the dark night of the soul, not as anywhere near as intense as hers was. But we all go through those, and we all can learn from her by how she handled them. And I think that's one of the most amazing things, as you said, her humility and her simplicity, but also the depth of her faith and her trust in Almighty God that allowed her to carry through and to work through all those difficulties.
7: She also had to deal a lot with insensitivity of people that surrounded her, people that she encountered. And we know how difficult it is to deal with that aspect of human nature. People can be very insensitive to us at times. And it hurts, because we want to relate to some of them. We want to bring God's love and goodness, and we want to bring forgiveness. We want to show aspects of Christian charity, and yet some would still remain very indifferent to all of our efforts that we're putting into loving them and bringing them closer to God.
6: Our first recommended reading in this particular lesson is from Proverbs chapter 3, verse 5, and that is, trust in the Lord with all your heart, on your own intelligence rely not. What do you think they're driving at there, Father?
7: This is definitely something completely against what the world tells us, or what the world teaches us. This world basically says, make sure that you're taking care of yourself, and don't think of anything that is above. It's only here and now. Don't think of the past, don't think of the future that much. It's here and now. Use everything that you want. Involve yourself in whatever you want, whatever gives you pleasure. But don't be focused on some trust in God who maybe doesn't even exist. Don't pay any attention to what God tells you. Just live here and now and enjoy your life. That's basically what this world says. And yet, this encouragement from the book of Proverbs tells us that it is worth it to trust in the Lord with all your heart. Because if you don't have that anchor, what do you have, really? Where do you go? What kind of understanding of life or life to come would you have without having that anchor of trust in God?
6: I find it very interesting, the use of the word trust not in your own intelligence. That today especially, don't we think that we're such brilliant scientists, and you know, the level of intellect that so many people have, they're so well educated, that we tend to rely on ourselves. And I think the state that so many of us see that the world is in today is a definite indication that we shouldn't rely on our own intelligence. And not only that, but if you take a look at a lot of the great discoveries, you'll find that it looks like they were really bright, intelligent, well-educated people who were performing the experiments, and then it was some fluke or some unusual circumstance that allowed them to find what they were looking for, but it wasn't necessarily a result of their particular intellect or their intelligence leading it to them. In some cases, what they were looking for was found by accident, and I don't personally think it's accident. I think it's when God sees that someone is working at something, he puts his little hand in there and helps them along. You know, when they let them do that, that those things can happen. I very seldom, we're looking for cures for diseases, and I often wonder what would happen if everyone prayed for a cure, let's say for an illness like cancer. If everyone prayed and they donated, I think we would find a cure for cancer, because we not only would have the resources that we need with our gifts, but we would have the prayer that was there, and I think God would bless it even more. Even more.
7: God opposes the proud and favors the humble. He reverts some of the values that we think are great, because he has a right to do that, and he's looking at us from a completely different perspective than how we look at ourselves or at each other. I found this very interesting quote in Faustina's diary, entrance 450. Faustina says, "Satan defeats only the proud and the cowardly, because the humble are strong. Nothing will confuse or frighten a humble soul." So it's the humble who are strong, not those who think they are strong in their pride, but those who are humble are truly strong. It's interesting how completely different the world looks when you look at it from the perspective of spirituality and through the eyes of God, through the eyes of Jesus.
6: Faustina was so humble that she had no fear, because all of her trust was in Almighty God. That when she saw the demons, and she did, she had the ability to see the presence of demons at the bedside of dying people. Mm. And when she saw them, she comments that she wasn't afraid, because she knew that they could not harm her. Mm-hmm. So I wonder how many of us who are much better educated than she was, and probably not quite as humble and not quite as reliant on Jesus Christ as she was, would be able to face those situations with the same strength that she had and the knowledge that they can't hurt me. Mm-hmm. I mean, when you think about it, she had every right to be petrified.
7: Deep trust in God really changes everything. When you really have it, you will be able to defeat the attacks of the enemy big way. And so that's why we are talking a lot about trust in our programs, because trust is crucial. It's absolutely crucial.
6: And it's something I think that the world needs. I don't think that we place enough trust in Almighty God, and I'm guilty of that too. You know, I have my moments when, oh my goodness, I have to take a look in the mirror and say, hey, trust, and it'll be fine. And so often, the minute I get that realization, even in difficult situations, it changes everything.
7: And you know what I find? That trust brings peace. It's like the fruit of trust. You have that peace in your heart. Everything is in God's hands. No matter whatever happens, God is in control. Not you, not somebody else, but God. And the result of it is peace. Another suggestion that we have for today's lesson is Catechism of the Catholic Church, number 145. Let's go there now. And that's where what we read in the Catechism. Number 145. The letter to the Hebrews, in its great eulogy of the faith of Israel's ancestors, lays special emphasis on Abraham's faith. By faith, Abraham obeyed when he was called to go out to a place which was to receive as an inheritance, and he went out not knowing where he was to go. By faith, he lived as a stranger and pilgrim in the promised land. By faith, Sarah was given to conceive the son of the promise. And by faith, Abraham offered his only son in sacrifice. This was quite a call that Abraham received from God. Quite challenging, I have to admit.
6: One after another. I mean, not only were they up in age. I mean, up in age is really an understatement. I mean, if the Lord today came to one of us, if he came to me at my age and said, you're going to have some more children, I don't know that I would have enough faith to say, oh, okay, Lord. I don't know. And I don't know how my wife would take it, to be honest with you, Father. But I look at that and I marvel. And not only that, to be childless and then finally have a child and have God ask you to sacrifice that child.
7: Yes.
6: I don't think we can begin to fathom the trust that you have to be able to do that.
7: I don't know where I would be if I had a child and all of a sudden God wants me to sacrifice this child. Of course, it was a great test, as we know. The perspective now that we're looking at it, we know it was a great test, but Abraham was up to it. He listened to God more. He listened to people. That's why he was chosen. That's why he was asked to accomplish great things, and he became the father of faith for many nations, because he completely trusts that whatever the Lord says is the right thing to do.
6: Can you imagine Isaac? They're walking up the mountain. He's going, we're going to sacrifice. And then they don't give us any of those details.
7: No, but we can only imagine.
6: When he realized.
7: Because Abraham was only human, of course.
6: Yes.
7: So we can imagine the roller coaster, emotional roller coaster that was taking place.
6: But how about his son?
7: His heart, well.
6: When he realized that he was the one that was going to be sacrificed.
7: Mm-hmm.
6: To have that kind of trust, yeah. I just can't fathom that. And I think we take it too lightly. I really do. I don't think we really are able to put ourselves in the position to think about what it would be like to have God say, take your only son, the son that you've been waiting, I don't know how many years of marriage for, and I want you to sacrifice him. And to be able to say yes to that. And sometimes we can't even say yes to going to Mass on Sunday. Lord, I know you want me at Mass, but you know, I'm going to go play golf this morning. I've got this to go to or that to go to. Incredible faith. We should really use these scripture examples, these people of God, to allow us to measure our level of faith, our measure of trust.
7: I think we are talking about them only because they had that unwavering faith and great deep trust. Otherwise, we wouldn't be even talking about them. They would not be even mentioned probably in the scriptures. But because of that unshakable faith and good reasoning, faithfulness to the Lord, and complete trust that they had, we're able to talk about something that is so very powerful and so inspirational, something that definitely we can use as a model today.
6: How about that next reading, Father? 18:16.
7: Let me find it out.
6: That takes it a step further. That takes that which we perceive and calls us to do something.
7: Okay, 18:16.
6: Yes.
7: The disciple of Christ must not only keep the faith and live on it, but also profess it, confidently bear witness to it, and spread it. All, however, must be prepared to confess Christ before man and to follow him along the way of the cross amidst the persecutions which the church never lacks. Service of and witness to the faith are necessary for salvation. So everyone who acknowledges me before men, I also will acknowledge before my Father who is in heaven. But whoever denies me before men, I also will deny before my Father who is in heaven. Very black and white statement here that Jesus gives us, that is being quoted in this part of the catechism. We are called to profess that faith, and each time when we come to Mass, we profess our faith together as the congregation, as the mystical body of Christ. And yet I have to tell you that I'm saddened by the fact that some people never open their mouth. They're just standing there in the pew while the rest of the people are professing their faith, and some never open their mouth once, Sunday after Sunday after Sunday. Not mentioning singing, because that's not even, they would never even consider that. But to profess the faith, or to say Gloria, glory to God in the highest. It's a beautiful way of worshiping God. They never do that either. They are there faithfully every Sunday, but they never open their mouth.
6: And that's sad, Father.
7: That saddens me as a priest.
6: Because that's really not participating in the sacrifice of the Mass.
7: No.
6: That's just making the body present.
7: Mm-hmm.
6: And you lose so much. I feel bad, because I would bet that those folks who don't fully participate are bored.
7: I don't know what it is, Rick.
6: But I bet they're bored.
7: I don't know if they're bored.
6: What I'm saying is, to just be there present without participating, it would be boring.
7: Oh, yes.
6: It would be boring.
7: Mm-hmm.
6: When I'm participating in the Mass, the more I participate, the faster the time seems to go. Before you know it, the Mass is over. And if you sing hymns, I joined the choir about 4 years ago, and oh my goodness, the Mass just flies by.
7: And that 1 hour is nothing.
6: It is nothing.
7: And if you fully participate.
6: That's right.
7: With your full conscience.
6: And if you're there 15 minutes not participating, then you've got a situation where, in my particular case, I would become very, very bored.
7: Mm-hmm.
6: And it's sad. And I think that has to do with folks who don't really understand what's going on there.
7: I was just about to say that, or ask that question. Is it lack of understanding of what kind of mystery we are celebrating or touching?
6: That's my guess. I really think it is, because we're getting close to the end of this segment. When we come back, we can talk some more about that, because I can tell you my own transformation. I'm one of those folks who had some struggles at times dealing with going to Mass every Sunday. And I went from a situation where, when I was very young, I went every morning and I loved being there, to, my 20s and early 30s, where it was like, why am I here?
7: Mm-hmm.
6: To being absolutely can't wait to get to Mass.
7: Mm-hmm.
6: And we'll continue this in the next segment of our program.

0: This Divine Mercy reflection is from the diary of St. Maria Faustina. There are times when we understand God's will for our lives, but still hesitate to follow it because we do not feel worthy or we are afraid. In paragraph 527 of the diary, St. Faustina records her same struggle with this fear. She states, "On one occasion, I felt the urge to set to work and fulfill whatever God is demanding of me. I entered the chapel for a moment and heard a voice in my soul saying, 'Why are you afraid? Do you think that I will not have enough omnipotence to support you?' At that moment, my soul felt extraordinary strength, and all the adversities that could befall me in carrying out God's will seemed as nothing to me. Know that when we do the will of God, it is He working in and through us. We need not be afraid, just trust in Him." This Divine Mercy reflection is brought to you by the Station of the Cross.
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0: Welcome back. You're listening to Divine Mercy in My Soul. This is our Cenacle Formation program, lesson number 6. Father, before we went on the break, we were talking about situations where people just don't seem to want to participate or for whatever reason don't participate in the Mass. And I have to tell you that when I was young, and I would say 8, 9 years old and in grammar school, I went to Mass every morning. And I used to go to Mass at 7:30 before the children's Mass. Back then, all the children had to go. We would start Catholic school with Mass at 8:15. Then we'd go to school. I actually went at 7:30 because I wanted to be there without the distraction of my other classmates. And consequently, I really just loved going to Mass. I enjoyed it. I got so much out of it. Then when I got to college, something happened, and I guess I was distracted by the world, I would say. And I found it more and more difficult to go to Mass and understand why I was there.
3: Mm-hmm.
0: And to be honest with you, about my mid-20s, and I was married, if it weren't for the fact that I would have disappointed my parents so much by not attending Mass, I probably could have gone or not gone.
3: Mm-hmm.
0: And I remember those years. They were very confusing to me because I was trying to make sense of it.
3: But many people around that age really question a lot of good, even orthodox moral values. A lot of people around that age just basically question the faith of their parents sometimes, or customs or traditions and things like that. It's a part of growing up and maturing, I would say.
0: And I have to say, the Lord called me back by using illness. And through the illness that I was going through for a few years, I started to realize what it was all about. And my faith grew, my knowledge of the need for a relationship with Jesus Christ. That was the big thing. The fact that I had a lot of religion, I was really good at religion. But in terms of having a relationship with Jesus, I really didn't know Jesus. I knew of Him, but I did not know Him. Mm-hmm. And when I started to learn more about the person of Jesus Christ, that's what started to turn it around. And that's when I started to understand the need for the community, the faith community, the people that worship together. And I remember a minister, I was listening to a non-Catholic broadcast one time.
3: And shame on you.
0: And the the minister said, I'll get it anywhere I can get it. Back then, we didn't have a Catholic radio station.
3: That's true.
0: And I remember him saying, if you don't think you need the rest of that community, the next time you build a fire in your fireplace, look at all the embers at the end when they're all burned down. And just the embers are there and they're glowing.
3: And you feel the heat.
0: You feel the heat. He said, but take your tongs and take one of the embers and set it off by itself and watch which one goes out first.
3: Mm-hmm. And very good comparison.
0: And I liked that. And I said, oh, my goodness, that's so true. We need each other. We feed on each other. And anybody who thinks they can stand alone, I think, is foolish.
3: Oh, absolutely. Plus, the faith of the group, of the congregation, can really help, can assist a person whose faith is weak, or a person who really lacks faith in certain occasions and certain situations. And that faith of the congregation will lift up that other person that is part of the church and maybe lacking faith. It's very important to belong to a group that has faith.
0: And that's what helped me. And from that point on, I understood when I wouldn't miss Mass, even when, I didn't miss intentionally, but when I wasn't able to go, that Jesus was disappointed that I wasn't there with him. Mm-hmm. That he is waiting for each and every one of us to come into that church and be with him. And I never looked at it that way before. And I thought of it in terms of a relationship of individuals who like each other. Maybe they're individuals who love each other as husband and wife or boyfriend and girlfriend. You can't wait for that person that you love to be with you. Mm-hmm. You wait for the holidays for your family to be with you.
3: To come over and be with you.
0: Mm-hmm. And you love being in their presence. And Jesus, being the greatest of all lovers, he is so disappointed when his children don't come to be with him.
3: Right.
0: He's waiting for us.
3: That very presence, you're right, very presence is very important. But then imagine that somebody does come, that family member from afar does come, doesn't say anything.
0: Doesn't speak to anyone.
3: Doesn't speak to anyone or to you. Is just standing there without saying anything. So that's why when I see people in the congregation, and I go, to all different kinds of churches around here and or across the country, and I see people sometimes not participating at all, just staring at you. Or those who come to the church only once or twice a year for Easter or Christmas, not responding, not even to the Lord be with you when the priest says that during Mass. They don't respond, they just stand there. They know they have to be in the church because it's an obligation. But that's about it. There's no participation. Yeah, but so this passage, this part of the catechism really tells us that we should profess and live the faith, keep the faith alive, but profess it before man. Profess it with our actions, with our words. And if we don't do that, even in simple conversations sometimes that we might have, how come we avoid beautiful, deep spiritual topics? It's like some people are not comfortable with talking about anything that touches upon our religion or our faith. What is wrong with this picture? Certain people will do anything to avoid the topic of faith or church or some issues that are controversial, contraception, homosexuality, abortion, euthanasia. They will never talk about these things.
0: I think part of that, Father, has to do with the fact that some people are a little bit uncomfortable in the sense that they don't want their opinion or their particular stance on an issue to be challenged. Mm-hmm. And even though you're not challenging them directly, when you speak the truth about a particular issue, it can challenge them internally and it upsets them. I met with a gentleman for many, many years, and I constantly was speaking to him about the faith and how it could work in his life. And that was part of what he wanted our relationship to be. And I can tell you that on several occasions, he would sit quietly and not say a word and hardly acknowledge what I was saying. And then he would go, "That's enough." And he would hold up his hand. He said, "That's all I can digest today." He said, "That's all my mind can handle today." He said, "Let me work on that." And it wasn't a lesson. It was just talking about what was going on in his life and applying our faith to his life to try and give him some strength and some direction and some perspective on how God could help him. But he didn't appear to be listening. He never responded in an excited way, but all of a sudden he would put his hand up and say, "That's enough. That's all I can take today."
3: But if some of you who are listening to our program right now are in a situation or you find yourself never participating during Mass, you do not have any religious image in your house, you never touch upon topics like Christ, faith, church, life of prayer, if you never acknowledge your faith or profess your faith before anyone, listen again to these words of Jesus, who says, "Everyone who acknowledges me before men, I also will acknowledge before my Father who is in heaven. But whoever denies me before men, I also will deny before my Father who is in heaven."
0: And we don't mention these things in a judgmental way.
3: No.
0: It's to try to allow those who may be in those particular circumstances to really get involved in the faith and participate and see how wonderful it can be. How wonderful it can be. You know, I would hate to stand before the Lord and have him say, "You know, Rick, why didn't you ever participate when I was there? I couldn't wait for you to be a part of the congregation to speak to me and to pray and to lift your voice in song, and you just did nothing."
3: And imagine how easy actually it is to profess your faith during Mass, where everybody around you believes in God and is not going to attack you for professing your faith. Imagine those who are in countries where the faith is being persecuted. They have to profess that faith in the midst of attacks, persecution, bashful comments, criticism of all sorts, and they are still professing their faith. Some of them pay the highest price, their own lives. But they still profess that faith. You know, think about how many martyrs we have in our church because they never denied their faith. They always professed it to the end.
0: I had a very good manager one time trying to teach me, and one of the things he told me was, "I will not criticize you if you do something and occasionally you do the wrong thing." He said, "But I will criticize you every time if you do nothing." So nothing is the operative word. That if you pray some, and I am one of those folks, Father, who was lip-locked. I would pray. I would never, ever sing. I would not sing in church. Absolutely not. Don't ever try and get me to sing in church until I started dating a Methodist girl, who is now my wife. And we would go on Sunday when we were dating, we would go to her service.
3: Uh-huh.
0: We would go to my church.
3: Mm-hmm.
0: And when I went to the Methodist church,
3: it was a big part of the worship.
0: And they sing all the verses, all of them.
3: Right.
0: And I was embarrassed, and I would actually try to sing because I was one of the only ones that was not singing. And I thought, I don't want to embarrass my girlfriend. So I would start to do something, and then the real problem came in. We go to my church.
3: Mm-hmm.
0: This isn't her church.
3: Right.
0: And guess who was singing all the hymns in my church? My Methodist girlfriend.
3: Robin.
0: And I'm going, this is really going to be tough because now I'm going to have to sing with her. And I started to sing because I was embarrassed.
3: Mm-hmm.
0: I was embarrassed
3: I'm glad you
0: by
3: said
0: my
3: that.
0: Congregation.
3: Right, right. I'm glad you said that word, embarrassed. Why do people feel embarrassed in the church?
0: But I was embarrassed for myself and my congregation.
3: I know, and I don't get that.
0: That because she's singing and she doesn't even belong here, I'm thinking. She's singing loud. And she's praising the Lord. And mm-hmm. I started to sing. And as you know, several years ago, I joined the choir.
3: Mm-hmm.
0: Unheard of.
3: Mm-hmm.
0: But it brought, the liturgy is so much richer.
3: Richer. Mm-hmm.
0: When you participate.
3: Much more meaningful.
0: And that's why I get so passionate about this, that folks, if you know anyone, I encourage them, pray the prayers, sing the songs. And one of my favorite expressions, and I think you heard me use it this past weekend, if the Lord gave you a good voice, sing for praise, and if he didn't, sing for spite. And lift your voice mm-hmm. up, whatever you have. I am not, I will never, ever be a solo singer. But the Lord takes your voice and blends it in with all the other ones.
3: Mm-hmm. And somehow
0: it sounds wonderful. Right.
3: One of the top 10 dreams of mine, I have many dreams, but one of the top 10 is to have the whole congregation participating in Mass with great involvement in singing and responses. What a difference would that make? Just imagine, think about for a moment. What a difference would that make if every single member of the congregation would participate in responses and in singing? What a different way of, what a different feeling we would have during Mass and after that Mass. Don't you think that would be just phenomenal if all people participated with faith and with...
0: Father, that's what some of our Catholic people leave our faith to go to in some of the evangelical and non-Catholic churches. Those are the ones that tell us, wow, the music was amazing. And the saddest thing to me is that a lot of those folks who, like myself for a while, would not sing in the Catholic Church, when they go to that other church, they sing.
3: Mm-hmm.
0: Why can you sing there and you couldn't sing in the Catholic Church?
3: Right. Something has to be done in this area, I believe.
0: And again, why are we talking about that? Because that participation is an act of faith.
3: Yes, it is.
0: It's the active faith.
3: Mm-hmm.
0: The active faith. The act of faith. It's living out your faith. Having faith isn't something that's just meant to be internal in a relationship between you and God. That's very nice. But that catechism that Father just read says,

0: choir. And I had a situation, Father, several weeks ago at one of the holy days. I started to sing all by myself because I couldn't just sit there and have the choir director sing the hymns and just not sing. So I started to sing. And as I was singing, I could hear another voice chime in and another voice chime in and another. And before you know it, people around you start to sing because they didn't want to be the only one. But as you start to sing, believe me, your congregation will sing around you, and then people will sing around them. And that's how you can start to get the congregation singing. And that will help. But it's so rich and it's so wonderful. We're blessed. We're blessed.
1: Good. Going back to our lesson and discussion, one of the questions that we would like to ask ourselves today is, where does Jesus want the image venerated?
0: And this goes back to our last lesson, and there's references back and forth. We've talked about faith. It goes back to the last one, and we spoke a lot about the image in the feast in our last lesson. And where is it, Father, that Jesus wants the image to be venerated?
1: In Faustina's diary, entrance 47, something that she wrote down on February 22nd, 1931, we read the following. In the evening, when I was in my cell, I saw the Lord Jesus clothed in a white garment. One hand was raised in the gesture of blessing, the other was touching the garment at the breast. From beneath the garment, slightly drawn aside at the breast, where there were emanating two large rays, one red, the other pale. In silence, I kept my gaze fixed on the Lord. My soul was struck with awe, but also with great joy. After a while, Jesus said to me, "Paint an image according to the pattern you see, with the signature, 'Jesus, I trust in you.' I desire that this image be venerated first in your chapel and then throughout the world." And in entrance 48, we read, "I promise that the soul that will venerate this image will not perish. I also promise victory over its enemies already here on earth, especially at the hour of death. I myself will defend it as my own glory." So we see from this passage that it is the desire, it's the wish of our Savior to have this image venerated by all souls, to show it to the public, not hide it somewhere where nobody can see it, but show it to the public as a reminder of his merciful love that he has for us. And of course, all of us can put our efforts together and spread this image in very simple ways, just by introducing people to this image, by giving this image as a gift on different occasions. And hopefully that person will accept it, and maybe some others will find out more about how merciful our Savior is just by looking at this image.
0: Father, we're going to discuss how Jesus feels about those who distrust in the next segment.

I'm Patrick Madrid, editor-in-chief of Envoy Magazine. You know, many non-Catholics object to the Catholic doctrine of the real presence of Christ in the Eucharist on the grounds that in John chapter 6, Jesus was speaking figuratively, not literally, when he said, "My flesh is real food, my blood is real drink." But the Catholic Church holds that Jesus really is present, body, blood, soul, and divinity, under the appearances of bread and wine when the priest consecrates those elements at Mass. Here's one biblical clue to the fact that Jesus really is present. In 1 Corinthians chapter 11, St. Paul describes a tradition he had received from the Lord, and that, namely, was the sacrifice of the Mass. And he says in verse 27, "Therefore, whoever eats the bread or drinks the cup of the Lord unworthily will have to answer for the body and the blood of the Lord. A person should examine himself and so eat the bread and drink the cup. For anyone who eats and drinks without recognizing the body eats and drinks judgment on himself." If Jesus were speaking figuratively about his presence in the Eucharist, then how could St. Paul say that we would be guilty of the body and the blood of the Lord? That's guilty of murder. If it's merely a symbol, how could receiving

0: It unworthily, if it's merely bread, actually bring upon you the guilt that St. Paul equates with murder. The second thing, how could somebody be drinking or eating damnation unto himself by not recognizing, as St. Paul says, that these elements, the bread and the wine, really are in fact the body and the blood of the Lord? That would make no sense either. Here's a comparison. Let's say that I had a photograph of somebody and I stabbed the photograph with a knife. Well, it might be kind of strange to do that, but I haven't done anything illegal. But if I actually stabbed the person himself, then I would be guilty of the body and blood of that person. So dealing that way with a symbol is not the same thing as dealing that way with the real person. And so it is with the Eucharist.
1: For more information about Catholic apologetics, please visit patrickmadrid.com.
2: Welcome back. You're listening to Divine Mercy in My Soul. This is lesson 6 of our Cenacle Formation program. Father, in the first two segments, we were talking about many topics related to faith, related to trust in Jesus. And now we want to talk about how distrust on the part of souls makes Jesus feel. And I think that's diary entry 50. How does that make Jesus feel?
3: Mm-hmm. Not good, let's put it this way. Simply looking at any relationship that we might have in marriage, friendship, between co-workers, we know how important trust is. If we don't trust each other as spouses, things are falling apart, we're growing apart. If we don't trust each other as friends, we'll be looking at each other from a completely different perspective, and there's going to be that barrier, that wall. If we don't trust our coworkers, we'll be always looking at them with some in a strange way, and they'll be looking at us in a strange way. And it's going to create a cold atmosphere, and eventually conflicts will happen. No doubt about it. And so the same thing with our relationship with God. If there is mistrust, distrust on our part, there is going to be that barrier between us and God. And that barrier, of course, can be knocked down if we let God do it. But we also have to do our part. And it's extremely important to knock that wall down, that barrier that we might feel that if it exists between us and God.
2: In entry 50, these are Jesus' words to St. Faustina. Distrust on the part of souls is tearing at my insides. The distrust of a chosen soul causes me even greater pain. Despite my inexhaustible love for them, they do not trust me. Even my death is not enough for them. Woe to the soul that abuses these gifts. So it causes Jesus great pain when we don't trust him.
3: It saddens him. That lack of trust saddens him terribly.
2: Why do you think that last sentence is in there? Woe to the soul that abuses these gifts.
3: Because we know faith is a gift. And like with any other gift, it can be ignored. It can be misused. It can be forgotten. It can be thrown away. And it's such a precious gift that God gives us. And yet, he still leaves us that free will, letting us decide what to do with this gift. And unfortunately, at times, we either forget about it or we don't use it. We just put it somewhere on the shelf and basically don't even want to acknowledge it. That goes back to what we were talking about earlier. Not acknowledging the very fact that we have faith. I think there is a problem with that. And it's something that saddens Jesus. This displeases him, that we don't do anything on our part to share, to spread, to acknowledge the gift of faith.
2: Some of the issues that we need to discuss are the fact that it's so important that we have trust and simplicity and humility in our daily lives. And yet, those are the things I think sometimes today we really struggle with. Now, we've spoken about trust a lot, but simplicity, everything today seems to be so complicated. It is so complicated. Sometimes it's the easiest answer that is the best answer. And yet we're looking for some complicated, difficult, highfalutin answer to some of the problems that we have in the world today. And I think there's a lot to be said for seeking simple solutions.
3: Definitely. I can relate to that. I prefer to surround myself with people who practice simplicity or are simple than those who are complicated and always come up with some very strange ideas, or, you know, not even mentioning drama queens who always complicate things and always bring that tension and unnecessary stresses and things like that. But simplicity is very much appreciated by all people.
2: It's hard to show with radio how this works. We had a situation where there were two young men trying to move a really, really large object. And I happened to see them, and they were moving away to go get a few more fellas to help move this object. And I knew a very simple way to move it. And I moved it all by myself. And when they came back, they said, how did that get over there? And I said, I moved it. How'd you do that? And I said, well, I'll be honest with you. I said,
3: there's
2: you were trying to do it in a very difficult way just by taking it and lifting it up. And I said, there was a very simple way, and I had something there that I was able to move it with all by myself, and it was easy. But they weren't even considering the simple way to do it. They were looking for a harder way to do it. And I think sometimes we do that today.
3: Oh, yes. I can relate to that 100%.
2: And as far as humility is concerned, I think that when you're proud, it blocks some of the graces that you can have. And to be honest with you, I think it doesn't allow you to use the fullness of your intelligence because your mind is not open. I think people that are proud have a tendency to have a closed mind. Mm-hmm. Now, I may be wrong about that, but I can tell you that when you're humble, I think your eyes are wide open. Mm-hmm.
3: And your mind is not clouded with some other ideas.
2: It's open to everything. And I think when you're humble, you're more apt to seek a simple solution to something than looking for something that is very, very difficult or much more complicated, as we were saying before. Humility is so, so important. And humility, a humble person, I think, is more likely to have people volunteer to help them than someone that's proud. I think sometimes people who are proud, folks tend to leave alone. And that's sad, too. That's very sad, too. I think a humble person may have an easier time of working into and becoming part of a congregation, because they don't have to feel that they're so much different than all the other people. It's much easier to blend in, no matter what the circumstance, when you're humble.
3: That's why we are encouraging our listeners to read the diary of St. Maria Faustina Kowalska, especially if you want to learn more about the importance of trust and simplicity and humility in our daily life. Definitely her example can teach you a lot of all these beautiful virtues that we are mentioning. And her words, inspirational words, if you really take them seriously, will help you to change your life. And this diary has helped thousands of people already who lost their faith or ways in God, or whose faith was very weak, who lacked trust in God. This diary tremendously helps to rebuild your relationship with God and work on these beautiful virtues, trying to put them into your daily life, a beautiful way of witnessing to your Christian Catholic faith.
2: And I think as an examination from this lesson, we all need to take a look at our faith. We have to see how much we trust in God, see how simple we try to be in terms of our approach to our life and our faith, and how humble we are in the way we project ourselves to others and the way we're able to humble ourselves before others. And I think if we do that, we will allow ourselves to live more like the saints, like Saint Faustina did, because I think some of those characteristics exist in every one of the saints. They're simple, they're humble, they're obedient, they're trusting, and they have tremendous, tremendous faith and love in Almighty God.
3: Jesus said, "Learn from me, for I am meek and humble of heart."
2: And that's why we always say,
3: Jesus, I trust in you.
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3: 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On July 26th, we celebrate the Feast of Saint Anne, Mother of Our Lady. Anne's name in Hebrew, Hannah, means grace or favor. She was married to Joachim, a fellow descendant of King David, and tradition tells that both were elderly when they were blessed with the Virgin Mary as their child. The Venerable Mary of Agreda relates that the angel Gabriel himself was sent twice to Anne, first to reveal God's will that she should marry Joachim, and then again to reveal that she would bear a daughter named Mary, who would conceive and bring forth the Savior. The conception of Mary by Anne and Joachim is rightly honored as the Immaculate Conception, for Mary was conceived with no stain of original sin. And the Venerable Mary also tells us that Anne was purified by God to a wonderfully high degree in consequence of Our Lady's conception. Though Anne and Joachim were long honored in the East, devotion to them in the West is a more recent, though fervent, development, and both are hailed as patrons of grandparents. In the modern calendar, Anne and Joachim share today's feast, while in the traditional calendar, Anne is honored on her own today, while Joachim's feast is August 16th, the day after the Feast of the Assumption. Also celebrated on this day are St. Erastus, St. Pastor, St. Bartholomea Capitanio, St. Titus Bransma, and many other martyrs, confessors, and holy virgins. For more about the saints and seasons of the Catholic Church, visit thestationofthecross.com/saints and seasons.

0: angel of the Lord declared unto Mary.
1: And she conceived by the Holy Spirit.
0: Hail Mary, full of grace, the Lord is with thee. Blessed art thou among women, and blessed is the fruit of thy womb, Jesus. Behold the handmaid of the Lord.
1: Be it unto me according to thy word.
0: Hail Mary, full of grace, the Lord is with thee. Blessed art thou among women, and blessed is the fruit of thy womb, Jesus.
1: Holy Mary, Mother of God, pray for us sinners, now and at the hour of our death. Amen.
0: And the word was made flesh.
1: And
0: Hail Mary, full of grace, the Lord is with thee. Blessed art thou among women, and blessed is the fruit of thy womb, Jesus.
1: Holy Mary, Mother of God, pray for us sinners, now and at the hour of our death. Amen.
0: Pray for us, Holy Mother of God.
1: That we may be made worthy of the promises of Christ.
0: Let us pray.

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Welcome to The Fullness of Truth, a program of Roman Catholic Evangelization, Catechesis, and Apologetics. My name is Timothy O'Keefe. The modern world is a place of seekers and wanderers. Millions of people have cast away all traces of traditional religion, with its creeds, commandments, and forms of public worship, in preference for an individualistic, creative, spontaneous, experience-centered spirituality. Such is the New Age religion that has fairly overtaken Christianity in the modern world. A browse through the average bookstore reveals the interests and fixations of this New Age religion. Spirits, wandering departed souls, demons, and angels. One may find now many books on angels, written by individuals who claim to have first-hand knowledge concerning their nature and activity, and the means by which this alleged knowledge is gained is most often spiritism, that is, by deliberately communicating with the spirit world by occult means. Spiritism is a grave sin against the first commandment. Not only that, it is open to demonic deception by evil spirits who may pose as departed souls or angels. As Saint Paul warned, Satan himself disguises himself as an angel of light. The information found in these New Age books concerning angels is therefore either partly or entirely misinformation, the very lies which the father of lies wishes us to believe for his own purposes. For example, angels are often conceived to be emanations from God, sort of divine sparks that possess heavenly secrets, knowledge of the future, and even the ability to read human minds and hearts. And many people today even believe that when they die, they will become angels. The Catholic Church's teachings regarding angels are refreshingly distinct from all such superstition and error. We profess belief in the angelic world every time we profess the Nicene Creed. We say, I believe in one God, maker of all that is seen and unseen, or more accurately, of all things visible and invisible. The reference to things unseen or things invisible is a reference to the angelic world. In the year 1215, the Fourth Lateran Council wrote the following. We believe in God, creator of all visible and invisible things, of the spiritual and of the corporal, who by his omnipotent power, at once from the beginning of time, created each creature from nothing, spiritual and corporal, namely angelic and mundane. Angels, then, are creatures. They were directly created by God, not out of some pre-existent spiritual matter or substance, nor out of God himself, but rather, angels were created out of nothing. Angels are pure spirits. It is their very nature to lack a physical material component, a body. Hence, they are invisible to the human eye. And yet, as Scripture testifies,
angels have many times appeared to people. During these appearances, God, their creator, enabled them to appear to have a physical or visible form. But this form does not belong to their nature. It is rather a sort of mask, which allows them to communicate visibly some message to human beings at God's command. In the book of Tobit, the angel Raphael appeared as an ordinary man. After completing his mission, he finally announced to Tobit, "I am Raphael, one of the seven angels who enter and serve before the glory of the Lord. Even though you watched me eat and drink, I did not really do so. What you were seeing was a vision." In other words, Raphael appeared to have a physical body in order to serve the mission on which God had sent him. At number 329, the Catechism teaches, quoting St. Augustine, "Angel is the name of their office, not of their nature. If you seek the name of their nature, it is spirit. If you seek the name of their office, it is angel. From what they are, spirit. From what they do, angel." With their whole being, the angels are servants and messengers of God. The word angel literally means messenger. Angels are messengers and servants of God. They are not divine or supernatural beings carrying out their own wills and missions. Rather, they are properly called preternatural beings carrying out God's will. And as creatures, they are subjects and servants of their Creator. At number 330, the Catechism continues, "As purely spiritual creatures, angels have intelligence and will. They are personal and immortal creatures, surpassing in perfection all visible creatures, as the splendor of their glory bears witness. From their creation, God gave the angels intelligence. Their knowledge does not come from sense experience or reasoning, as does ours. It was rather directly infused by God in accordance with the particular mission or purpose for which each angel was created. For this reason, angels are not all-knowing, omniscient, nor can they of themselves foresee the future or read the secrets of human minds. All such knowledge belongs to God and God alone, and to those creatures to whom he has revealed it. From their creation, God also gave the angels free will, by which he tested them, having intelligence, by which the angels might know the consequences of their actions, and sanctifying grace, by which they might be able to do that which is right. The angels were tested by God. They were allowed to prefer either their own glory and created nature, or else God's glory and uncreated nature. Those who chose themselves merited hell and became bad angels, demons. The rest who chose God and merited heaven, therefore, are known as good angels. These are the messengers of God, while the demons are the messengers of Satan, the chief fallen angel. Both the good angels and the demons are immortal. Once they did not exist, but once created, they exist forever.
At number 331, the Catechism teaches, Christ is the center of the angelic world. They are His angels. They belong to Him because they were created through Him and for Him. They belong to Him still more because He has made them messengers of His saving plan. To put it lightly then, the angels are inferior to Jesus Christ, infinitely more inferior than a human being compared with the most exalted angel. For the angels worship and adore Christ as the one true God, the second person of the Most Holy Trinity. As Hebrews 1:6 says, When God brings the firstborn, meaning Christ, into the world, He says, And let all the angels of God adore Him. The angels have been active throughout salvation history, serving God as messengers between heaven and earth. They appeared to Zechariah, announcing the birth of John the Baptist, and to the Blessed Virgin Mary, proclaiming the good news of the Incarnation. They were present at Jesus' temptation in the wilderness and His agony in the garden. They proclaimed our Lord's resurrection to the women and again appeared at the ascension into heaven. The angels of God aided the Church in her difficult emerging mission, and they continue to guide and protect the Church's work, and to present the prayers of the Church before the throne of the Almighty. Finally, at the end of time when our Lord returns, the angels too will appear with Him, assisting in the judgment of the nations. As Matthew 25:31-32 says, When the Son of Man comes in His glory, and all the angels with Him, He will sit upon His glorious throne, and all the nations will be assembled before Him. Thus, contrary to the many contemporary books on angels, and contrary to the New Age movement's claims, the entire angelic world is under and subservient to Jesus Christ. They are emphatically His angels, created to serve His purposes. The only angels that do not willingly serve our Lord are the fallen angels, the demons. Yet even the demons are bound in their own mysterious and evil way to ultimately serve the fulfillment of God's divine plan for the universe. The Gospel reading for the 17th Sunday in Ordinary Time is taken from St. Matthew, chapter 13, verses 44 to 52. Jesus said to His disciples, The kingdom of heaven is like a treasure buried in a field, which a person finds and hides again, and out of joy goes and sells all that he has and buys that field. Again, the kingdom of heaven is like a merchant searching for fine pearls. When he finds a pearl of great price, he goes and sells all that he has and buys it. Again, the kingdom of heaven is like a net thrown into the sea, which collects fish of every kind. When it is full, they haul it ashore and sit down and put what is good into buckets. What is bad, they throw away. Thus it will be at the end of the age. The angels will go out and separate the wicked from the righteous and throw them into the fiery furnace, where there will be
wailing and grinding of teeth. Do you understand all these things? They answered, Yes. And he replied, Then every scribe who has been instructed in the kingdom of heaven is like the head of a household who brings from his storeroom both the new and the old. After Jesus had finished teaching the crowd along the shore of the Sea of Galilee, he returned to his nearby house in the town of Capernaum. There he interpreted for his disciples the parable of the wheat and weeds, which was heard in last week's gospel reading. After explaining this parable, Jesus continued to speak in parables of the kingdom of heaven in its infant, imperfect stage. He said, The kingdom of heaven is like a treasure buried in a field, which a person finds and then hides again. Then, out of joy, they sell all that they have and buy that field. It occasionally happened at the time that due to war or some other danger, a person would actually bury their valuables on their property or elsewhere. Regardless of who later discovered those valuables, the law determined that they belonged only to the owner of the land on which they were buried and found. Jesus, in this parable, is not concerned with legal matters, nor is he commending the taking of another person's buried belongings. His only concern is with the supreme worth of the kingdom, which every person should value above everything else in life. The kingdom refers first of all to the gospel, to the teachings of our Lord, doctrinal and moral, which are the means by which one enters the kingdom of heaven. Thus, one must believe without reservation all that Christ and his church teach. One must live according to these moral teachings, and one must be baptized. This is how one enters the kingdom of heaven. Faith and faithfulness to the kingdom, which is the church, finally produces salvation in those who persevere to the end. These will then enter into the glory of the kingdom in heaven. The only proper response to discovering the kingdom, to finding and learning about the gospel and the church, is to treasure them above all else. In fact, if we do not, we very well may lose the kingdom. For lukewarmness is a certain means of departing from the kingdom of heaven. And what are the symptoms of lukewarmness? A failure to believe all that Christ and his church teach. A refusal to live according to these moral teachings, and an unwillingness to testify of Christ and his church to non-believers, which is to say that ecumenism, as it is often wrongly understood and practiced today, this wrong-headed so-called ecumenism is often only lukewarmness in pious charitable disguise. For there is nothing more charitable than to weary oneself seeking the salvation of others, but to cower behind an alleged ecumenism, which is in truth only lukewarmness, is to value another person's friendship above their eternal salvation. Hence, we must value the kingdom of heaven for ourselves and for others above all else.
Now, it is no secret that many Catholics today reject some or even many of the Church's teachings. Such characters conceive of themselves as enlightened, and the rest of us, who do accept all the Church's teachings, they regard us as simple and even superstitious. This, too, is lukewarmness. It is to have not supernatural faith, by which one embraces all that is taught. It is rather to have only a personalized collection of beliefs, religious opinions, which have no power to save. Jesus continued, "Again, the kingdom of heaven is like a merchant in search of fine pearls. When he finds the pearl of great price, he then sells all else that he owns and buys it." This parable also teaches of the supreme worth of the kingdom. The disciple of Christ must value it above all other things, ideas, and even persons. One's own hopes and dreams must even be second to the kingdom, which is to say, we must submit our future and our past. If our past has been sinful, if we have turned to Christ only after having lived like the prodigal son, then we must truly leave the past behind. We must not allow ourselves to recall those old enjoyable sins, or else before long, we will find ourselves again enjoying them in our thoughts. Conversion means leaving the past behind, even leaving our comrades in sin behind, and devoting ourselves entirely to the new life, the life of the kingdom. So our Lord warned, "No one who puts his hand to the plow and looks back is fit for the kingdom of heaven." Jesus' next parable was similar in meaning to the parable of the wheat and weeds. He said, "The kingdom of heaven is like a dragnet thrown into the sea, which collects every kind of fish. After it is hauled ashore, the fishermen sort its contents, putting the good fish into containers and throwing away the bad." This parable, like last week's, refers to the presence of both good and evil persons within the kingdom of heaven on earth, the Church. The Church, like the dragnet, will be sorted and perfected only at the end of time, when Christ, with his angels, returns to judge the living and the dead. Until that day, the Church will have her good eras and her bad eras, but she will always have the bad fish, the lukewarm, the unrepentant, the heretical, and the schismatical members within her. In the 2,000-year lifetime of the Catholic Church, there have been occasional heretics who denied the value of the Old Testament, claiming that Christians should read and teach and learn only from the New Testament. One such heretic was Marcion, who spread his errors called Marcionism during the mid-second century. Marcion denied the entire law of the Old Testament, as well as the alleged God of the Old Testament. How different is the teaching of Christ and his Church. For after teaching of the kingdom in parables, our Lord said, "The scribe who has been instructed in the kingdom is like a man who is the head of a household. He brings from his storeroom both the new and the old."
The wise and prudent Christian, then, fully recognizes the entire Bible as divine revelation. They understand also that the moral teachings of the Old Testament, and especially the Ten Commandments, are absolutely binding on the Christian. These, together with the wisdom and prophetic books of the Old Testament, are to be and remain part and parcel of that fullness of truth and grace, which is the gospel of Jesus Christ.

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1: St. John Vianney says that the number of the saved is as few as the number of grapes left after the vine pickers have passed. 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The vast majority of men seek, would like to go to heaven, but they do not strive, do not exert themselves enough to find the true religion, or when they have found it, they do not sacrifice their own desires to follow God's commands.
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3: Central New England weather. Temperature 71 degrees under clear skies. The wind is from the northeast at 8 miles per hour. The forecast for this afternoon, scattered clouds with a light breeze. 79 degrees. Then this evening, cloud-free and somewhat breezy. The temp 66 degrees. Overnight, the sky will be clear. The temp about 55. That's the weather brought to you by iCatholicMobile.com.
4: Welcome to Cause of Our Joy. My name is Joe Ott, and today we'll be having with us Marguerite Supernot, who has a great story about her faith and the rosary, and we'll be talking with her in a second. But let's start our program with a prayer to the Holy Spirit. In the name of the Father, the Son, and the Holy Spirit. Amen. Amen. Come, Holy Spirit, come by means of the most powerful intercession of the Immaculate Heart of Mary, your well-beloved spouse. Amen. In the name of the Father, and the Son, and the Holy Spirit. Amen. Marguerite, welcome to the program.
5: Thank you, Joe.
4: It's good to have you. Marguerite's been on the program several times before, and she's got quite a story to talk about. I met Marguerite a few years, at least 20 years ago, I believe, at a prayer cycle that she's run for over 40 years. But before we get to all of that, we'll talk about, Marguerite, in your upbringing, in your childhood, was the Catholic faith an important thing in your life?
5: Oh, my Catholic faith was very, very important. I was blessed by my parents who raised me Catholic, and our blessed mother and our Lord have been with me ever since I was baptized.
4: So it was important to you. Now, you were growing up in this area, in the Western Mass area?
5: Yes, I was raised in Springfield, Massachusetts. Yep.
4: So Springfield, Massachusetts, and back. Now, I'm going to have to tell the audience your age, because otherwise you want to get the full picture. You're a little bit over 25, aren't you?
5: A little bit, Joe. I'm very blessed, Joe. I am 92.
4: 92. Well, God bless you. Wow. So you, this is back 90 or 80-something years ago when you grew up in Springfield. The landscape of the land, I should say, more people were going to church back then. People had large families and everything. How did that affect you? Did you have a large family when you grew up?
5: Well, no, just my brother and I.
4: Mm-hmm.
5: But when I got older, I got married, and I had three children of my own, Joe.
4: Oh, that's beautiful.
5: I have 9 grandchildren and 27 great-grandchildren.
4: Wow.
5: Up to the 5th generation.
4: That's beautiful. And they're all scattered around this beautiful country.
5: Well, I have some in Alabama, but the rest are around here or Boston, yes.
4: So you said you were married. Now, you were married twice.
5: In 1949, I was married.
4: And then your husband, first husband, passed away?
5: Yes, he did, Joe. And it was several years after that I remarried to a fine gentleman. His name was George. So to pronounce. So I went from Irish to French.
4: That's great. So, and he passed away. George has been gone for a little while.
5: Yes, he's been gone for 11 years now, Joe.
4: 11
5: yes.
4: years. So I think we've talked before where you said that when you were younger that you aspired to be a religious at one time before you were married.
5: Yes, others. I wanted so much to be a religious, but it didn't turn out that way. And as I'm older now, Joe, I really understand a little bit more. Because our Lord knows us, and he knows the future. We don't.
4: Mm-hmm.
5: So when the time comes when I want it to be us or none, I prayed on it, and it didn't turn out. I was going to go to Guthrie, Oklahoma for my freshman year in school, and that was 2,000 miles away.
4: Mm.
5: And Sister Mary Borger from Cathedral High School got a hold of it. So she called my parents, and she said, I have nothing against Marguerite going there. The only thing is, she's just got out of eighth grade. She's never been away from you people. I would suggest that you let her stay here, Cathedral or whatever, and if the God still wants her to be later, then let her go.
4: Mm.
5: But she's much too young to go 2,000 home alone.
4: So that settled that.
5: Yep, that settled that, Joe. But that's all right, because I understand. Our Lord wanted me to be a mother, a grandmother, great-grandmother, and a religious order in the world. And I have been blessed, Joe,
4: mm-hmm.
5: because in 83 or 86, I forget. I joined the Third Order Dominicans.
4: Oh, wow.
5: So I still have my family and my religious order, Joe.
4: That's right. Even though it's a lay order, it's still a religious order. So.
5: Right.
4: So the Lord answered all your prayers.
5: Yes, he did. And with the grace of God, Joe, when he decides to take me to heaven, my funeral, I will wear my Dominican habit.
4: And what is that? Is that like a white all type of thing? Or cause
5: it's all white, yes, and the belt with the rosary. However, the sisters is the one that wears only the veil.
4: Mm.
5: So I will have a mantilla, Joe.
4: Mm-hmm. Which you've worn for years and years as long as I've known you.
5: Yes,
4: yeah.
5: Joe.
4: Wow. That's great. That's a great story. And like you say, you've full circle, you've come, you married, and you raised a family, and the great big family. I mean, as far as the grandchildren, 27 or something like that. That's unbelievable.
5: Yeah.
4: And then and then the religious part of it came into view. And then this cynical that you started not too long after your religious order, the prayer cynical for the seminarians and the priests, how did that come about?
5: Well, that happened to be during Lent. And I didn't know what I was going to do. I started this 44 years ago, Joe, now, okay?
4: Mm-hmm.
5: And that was for priest, seminarians, deacon, religious order. It was Lent, and I had my TV on, and Mother Angelica was on. But I said, what am I going to do for Lent this year? I have no idea what I could do. Ah, but it came to me. You can start a cynical, a group of people together, united in my home. Because I was blessed, Joe. I had a very beautiful little shrine in my room upstairs. Mm. Very, very beautiful, Joe. And blessed by many, many, many priests.
4: Mm-hmm.
5: And so I started a cynical. And we love it. And though we had the virus, we couldn't do it. At my home.
4: COVID,
5: but
4: right.
5: We still are doing it by the telephone, Joe.
4: That's right.
5: I call each people on Monday, or try to hit them all, and I say, okay, guys, 6:30, rosary.
4: How many people do you call, Marguerite?
5: 7:30 or so.
4: 30 people.
5: I call them all back, and I say, thank you, everybody.
4: How many people are in your cynical now? I mean, as far as this...
5: Well, over the phone, I would say we're about 11, Joe.
4: 11, right, right.
5: Yeah. But yeah. They're from Florida. We have them in Georgia. We have them in Alabama. We have them in Boston. It's all around, Joe.
4: That's beautiful. And I've been several times, my wife and I would come on Monday nights.
5: Yes, you used to come too.
4: Yeah.
5: Yes, you did, Joe.
4: You know, it's a beautiful thing to see people in prayer like that. And there are probably people listening out there that don't know what a cynical is. You did allude to it.
5: That's
4: that
5: right.
4: It's a group of people praying to our Blessed Mother's intercession for our Lord.
5: And boy, I have been so blessed, Joe. I cannot tell you how many of the priests that I was blessed with all our prayers to go to their ordination show. And deacons. And I'm still doing it. I have

0: to have this beautiful picture of the Divine Mercy in my living room. And it was absolutely beautiful, Joe.
1: Mm-hmm.
0: But now, at my age, I'm going to be moving, Joe, to an assisted living. So I have to let things change or whatever. But anyway, my spiritual son, Father Dennis, from St. Anne's Church in Chicopee, was here one day. And I look sad. He's, Mercury, you're so sad. Why? Father, that beautiful Divine Mercy, I cannot find a home for it. Every place I called, no, oh, we have one in the school. We have one in the church. We have one here. What am I going to do?
1: Hmm.
0: He says, Marguerite, I will take it with me to St. Anne in Chicopee.
1: That's beautiful.
0: Oh, I love it.
1: In the house of the Lord.
0: The other part, Joe. The following Sunday, I had a Rama Renzi, who was studying to become a deacon, brought me to church to St. Anne's in Chicopee.
1: Mm.
0: Okay?
1: Mm-hmm.
0: We're in church, very quietly, of course. All of a sudden, Mass began. Joe, it was our bishop.
1: Well, the bishop was there.
0: Our bishop came.
1: That's beautiful.
0: And he was there for the Mass, but he was there to bless it, Joe.
1: Oh, no kidding. That's beautiful.
0: Oh.
1: So you were able to see that.
0: I have a beautiful picture of him. I was so taken. I just wanted to cry and scream and tell people, look what faith does. Our bishop took the time for that. He just heard about it. That's all.
1: Mm.
0: So after, of course, I went over and thanked him, Joe.
1: Mm-hmm.
0: And when I did, I took his hand to thank him. And then I through disrespect, I was taken. Oh, no, no, no, no, no, no, don't take your hand away from me, he said. So I thank continue, and I said, Bishop, I can't thank you enough. For years, I tried to find a home for him. But look where it is now.
1: Yes.
0: St. Anne's, our grandmother, Anne. She's our grandmother in heaven.
1: Right, right.
0: She's here in her daughter's church as well.
1: Mm-hmm.
0: And I said, I am so grateful. And Bishop, I'm not sure. Oh, yes. I also am a Third Order Dominican. It's, oh, yes, I recognize your cross, Marguerite.
1: Mm-hmm.
0: So that pleased me. But I said, Bishop, I want to also, the gentleman standing next to you is Father Dennis, of course, the pastor of St. Anne.
1: Mm-hmm.
0: And I don't know, but I'm sure you do, that he is my spiritual son. Because he asked me to be his spiritual mother before he became a priest, when he was just studying.
1: Wow.
0: And I am blessed. And the bishop said to me, I am very aware of it, Marguerite. And I couldn't find it a better place.
1: Praise God. Beautiful. Well, and thank
0: Isn't
1: you for
0: that
1: sharing
0: wonderful, that. Wonderful, Joe.
1: Thank you for sharing that with us. We're speaking with Marguerite Supranat, the proprietor or the founders of the Cenacle, Prayer Cenacle for the Diocese of Springfield for priests and seminarians. And she's been doing it for over 44 years. And the whole story was, did that start on the Feast of Our Lady of the Rosary?
0: Yes, October 7th.
1: October 7th, which is a special day in Our Lady's Day, Victory of Lepanto.
0: Yep.
1: And 44 years. What, I know you've had people come to you afterwards and thanked you for praying for them. How does that make you feel when they come back to you and say, you because of your prayers, I believe that I'm a priest now and I've done so well? And
0: it makes me feel so wonderful, Joe. But I always tell them, people come to me, it's a joy. But I also want them to know, Joe, and some people sometimes seem to think that I'm the one that performs the miracle.
1: Oh, no.
0: And I assure them, oh, never, ever. Our Lord is the one.

0: performs the miracles, and his mother Mary. Not I, but I, it is such a joy, Joe. And lately, he's working in such a beautiful way.
1: He is.
0: I have people in my life recently, more so now, because they are people of mercy who are taking care of me until I go to the assisted living. And they have not been close to Jesus. But Joe, one of them even gets here early in the morning, and we watch the mass on EWTN.
1: Praise the Lord.
0: The whole mass. One of them that comes in the evening, Joe, she's only here from 6 to 8, but she gets here on time. We put, I put on 101. We have the rosary with Bishop Reed. And we have the mass that they had in the morning that is put on at 7 o'clock at night.
1: Praise God. So,
0: see how our Lord works.
1: Are these people non-Catholic, or are they just falling away from
0: some
1: the faith?
0: Some are not, and some have been away, but they do this with me, Joe. Now, how many people would do that?
1: It is part of their job description, possibly, but even though some people might not want to do it, and they might give you a hard time about it. But
0: that's right, Joe.
1: But see that? The Lord's using you as a conduit to bring him to other people. Yeah, that's
0: and
1: beautiful.
0: And we love it. I mean, it's awesome. And the questions that they ask, and I try to share with them, explaining the mass. Oh, Joe, our Lord and our Blessed Mother and the Holy Spirit are really bringing people back. Now we can get the young people. That's another thing. But I never give up on that, Joe.
1: Don't do that, no. No, all our listeners out there, please don't give up on your children, your grandchildren, the kids in the society today. There's so many. I just saw something on the news today that said that the suicide rate for teenagers has gone up. And it's just,
0: Joe, this year I've had, in the last month and a half, I had people's family call me. That's the same families. And both of the boys committed suicide.
1: Oh, that's awful. They feel there's no way out, and they're so depressed and despaired. The devil puts it in their hearts that they can't find the truth.
0: So sad, Joe. So I pray for everybody, though. I pray for the conversion of the leaders of our country. And especially for our priests. They are in such need of prayers and help, Joe.
1: Yes, they're getting attacked.
0: It's sad, Joe.
1: Getting attacked.
0: It really is.
1: So we're talking with Margaret Supernot, and she's been telling us about her life and how her prayer syndicate has helped many priests and seminarians and even people, lay people that need prayer. Do you have like a prayer hotline type of, I wouldn't say a hotline, but if someone wanted prayers?
0: Yes, people can call me for prayers. I even have a wonderful doctor, a beautiful doctor. For many years, has been in a terrible position in his health. He was a specialist at one time, but he had to give up his business because he could no longer perform. And that doctor and I are so close.
1: Oh, that's great.
0: Father, Dr. Leone.
1: Oh, I know Dr. Leone.
0: Do you?
1: Jamie.
0: Yes.
1: Dr. Jamie Leone.
0: And he and I are so close in our relationship towards the faith, Joe.
1: Oh, God bless him. That's beautiful. That's beautiful. So yeah. If they wanted to call you, Marguerite, are we allowed to give out your phone number? Is that all right?
0: Yes, please do.
1: Well, the number to call.
0: I'm still going to have the same
1: phone number,
0: Joe.
1: Okay. So if you want a prayer request brought to Marguerite in her prayer circle, her prayer cenacle, you can call. This is in Western Massachusetts, 413 area code, 413-583-3700. Once again, 413-583-3700.
0: Correct, Father.
1: And when's a good time to call?
0: I'm calling you, Father, now. Well, you're my spiritual son, so you're in that category, Joe.
1: It would be a miracle, yes. But so Marguerite would would answer your call, or leave it on the answer machine if you're not around. You'll get to it.
0: Yeah, I will get back to them.
1: What advice would you give to people out there, Marguerite, at this point? We have people probably listening that either are away from their faith, they don't believe in Jesus, they don't know what the Catholic faith is all about. Right. In so many words, maybe you could tell them how to approach that, or what to look for, what to ask for, how to pray. How would you do that?
0: Well, what I would do is I ask them, do they practice their faith?
1: Mm-hmm.
0: And some say yes, but not well. Other people say no. And other people say, well, we're thinking of going to try to take RCIA or whatever,
1: mm-hmm,
0: to get into the faith.
1: Mm-hmm.
0: So I tell them, I want you to know, first and foremost, were you baptized? And most of all of them say, yes, I have at one time. You are a child of God.
1: Mm-hmm.
0: And our Lord loves you so much. And he doesn't judge that way. He judges by the heart. So every time you do something well, especially if you call me and want to pray for somebody else, that means Jesus is in your heart.
1: Mm-hmm.
0: You just don't realize it. So I ask you to try to be quiet for a few seconds and just say with me, Jesus, I love you because you love me.
1: Mm.
0: And that's the rest is up to the Holy Spirit, Joe.
1: Amen, amen. I read something online where a priest said that he was given some advice by Mother Teresa, St. Mother Teresa of Calcutta, years ago. And for people like that, that don't have any kind of relationship with our Lord, he says, if you want to strengthen your relationship, every morning when you awake, when you open your eyes for the first time and you take your deep breath to get going, say, good morning, Jesus. That's all. Right. Just say, good morning, Jesus. He said, after 2 weeks, you're going to see a change in your life. Because if you start your day with Jesus, how can you go wrong? You know?
0: You can't, Joe.
1: Something simple like that. Just say, good morning, Jesus. And maybe thank him for the opportunity to be alive and think of all the things that you have in your life that he's given you.
0: If anybody's having a lot of trouble, all you have to do when you're down in the dumps is just say, Jesus, Mary, and Joseph, I love you. That's all you have to say.
1: Mm-hmm, mm-hmm. And with your heart. Because any prayer, you can say 100 rosaries a day, and if you don't say it with your heart, then they're pretty empty. But when you really pray with your heart and all your being and everything, the Lord can see that. And he knows that you really mean what you say, and then things will happen.
0: Yes. And he knows, you know. And of course, the way the world is today, Joe, we know what's going on to the world. Us wonderful people that are so blessed with the faith, we know who's causing all the problems. Mm-hmm. We do know.
1: People don't believe they don't believe that Satan exists, but that's one of his biggest victories, is the fact that he has people believing he doesn't exist when he does.
0: Yep, and he certainly does.
1: And God is more powerful.
0: He's trying very hard, Joe, because I think in my heart, we know Jesus is coming.
1: Mm-hmm.
0: We don't know when, but we do know he's coming. And Satan knows that. Of course he does. Because he knows what his mother, our mother in heaven, is going to do to him.
1: Mm-hmm.
0: So he's trying, Joe, and he's not going to give up. But we have to be stronger.
1: Yes.
0: And hang on to our faith.
1: Persevere to the end.
0: There is nothing more precious than our faith. I am 92 years old.
1: Mm-hmm.
0: If I had not had my faith all these years, and I've had a lot of up and downs. Oh, yes, I have.
1: Mm-hmm.
0: I would have never been 92, Joe. But, you know, I realize now why. Just a few days ago, I sat up in bed and I said, wow, you know, I was born, I weighed a pound and a half, and I grew up, I have a family, I'm a grandmother, and everything's so ill. So this is it. But then I said, but where does the 92 come from, Abba Father? I realize what I'm going through now with my health, Joe. I'm not in pain, never in pain, but my life is, my balance and everything, Joe, is going a new direction. I truly believe that I am in my second phase of my life, Joe.
1: Final chapter.
0: Now, why is that at 92? That I'm going, leaving my home, which is so precious, Joe, because I've been here since 1975. But I truly believe, Joe, I'm going there because I need people. People need me.
1: And the Lord needs you.
0: I believe this is my third phase of my life that God has put me in to prepare me for the day when he can say, Marguerite, come. It's your time.
1: Amen. Amen. Marguerite, we only have a minute left in the program.
0: I know, Joe, but I had to share that.
1: That is beautiful. That's beautiful. And Marguerite, one more 30 seconds, maybe. Who's your favorite saint? I think I know the answer, but I'm going to ask you anyway. Who's your favorite saint?
0: Our Blessed Mother, of course. Our Lady Perpetual Help. And Jesus, of course, Joe.
1: Of course. Marguerite Supernet.
0: Our Lady Perpetual Help has always, always been with me, Joe.
1: Beautiful. Thank you, Marguerite. And the number to call up for a prayer intention is 413-583-3700. 413-583-3700. Marguerite Supernet.
0: Yes.
1: Thank you so much for being with us today and cause of our joy, Marguerite. We'll be praying for you, and we ask for your prayers, too.
0: I shall well, Joe. God bless you, too.
1: Thank you.
0: And your lovely family and all that you are, Joey. God bless you, my dear friend.
1: Thank you, my friend.
0: Bye.
1: God bless.
0: Bye.

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1: I'm Father Mitch Pacwa, and welcome to Scripture and Tradition. Today, we'll begin looking at St. Paul's letter to the Philippians, and eventually we'll get to Colossians. Both of these contain many of the most poignant and moving passages written to the early church, and both letters were written by St. Paul while he was in prison. 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All these shows are archived. And of course, if you have any questions or comments related to today's topic, you can be part of the show. First, you can do as our nice people here did by coming here to be in our studio audience. If you can't do that, you can call us during the live show, which is on Tuesday at 2 p.m. Eastern Time. So adjust it. And the number you can call if you're in North America is 1-800-221-9460. 1-800-221-9460. 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You have to call country code 1, area code 205-271-2980. 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We'll try to get to those. Now, of course, you can follow along with us in the book that we're using for this Bible study. It's called St. Paul on the Power of the Cross. And you can get this at EWTN's religious catalog. 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And it is item number 84075. That's 84075. If you already have the book, we are starting today on page 105 with Philippians. Now, first of all, it's important to note a little background on Philippians before we get to this very deep theology of the cross that we see in the letter. First of all, we see that this is a community for which St. Paul had a lot of affection. Now, his visit to Philippi was not an easy one. If you remember, he was beaten with rods in front of the judge. And if you ever get a chance to go to northern Greece, you can go to the ruins of the city of Philippi. And you can see the bema. This is a little raised platform on the central forum. That's where Paul was beaten. It's still there. And if you go in a little bit from there, you can also see the prison cell where he was a prisoner. It's really a cool thing to see, as well as the river where he baptized the first European, namely Saint Lydia. Lydia was baptized there, and there's a wonderful church dedicated to her right next to the baptismal spot, and an outdoor chapel where we can celebrate Mass. So it's really very nice. And it's just a delightful place. If you get a chance to go to Philippi, I would do so. It's well worth it, well worth it. Lots and lots of reconstruction of the ancient city with those sites related to St. Paul. So to understand it, let's take a look at this, the greeting. In Philippians 1, verses 1 through 11, starts off, Paul and Timothy, servants of Christ Jesus, to all the saints in Christ Jesus who are in Philippi, with the bishops and deacons. Grace to you and peace from God our Father and the Lord Jesus Christ. And then he begins his thanksgiving. I thank my God every time I remember you, constantly praying with joy in every one of my prayers for all of you, because of your sharing in the gospel from the first day until now. I am confident of this, that the one who began a good work among you will bring it to completion by the day of Jesus Christ. It is right for me to think this way about all of you, because you hold me in your heart, and for all of you share in God's grace with me, both in my imprisonment and in the defense and confirmation of the gospel. For God is my witness how I long for all of you with the compassion of Christ Jesus. And this is my prayer, that your love may overflow more and more with knowledge and full insight to help you determine what is best, so that in the day of Christ you may be pure and blameless, having produced the harvest of righteousness that comes through Jesus Christ for the glory and praise of God. So, let's take a look at this. We'll take this a little bit in parts. He mentions in the greeting that he and Timothy are together, and he writes to them in Philippi. And this community that we're talking about is one that he first went to visit and evangelize in the year 50 AD. 50 AD, right about then. This was after he had received a vision in Troas. Troas is across the sea in what's now Turkey, and it's real close to the site of ancient Troy. We see this in Acts 16, verse 9. When during the night Paul had a vision, there stood a man of Macedonia pleading with him and saying, come over to Macedonia and help us. Now, Philippi is named after King Philip of Macedon. So the Macedonians lived there. It was their territory. And they're kind of related to the Greeks, a little bit different. In ancient times, the Greeks thought of them as a wilder, less civilized version of themselves. They thought of them as somewhat less tame than most Greeks and less sophisticated. The most famous Macedonian, of course, was Alexander the Great, the son of Philip, and this city is named Philippi, I think after him, I'm not positive. However, the city itself was taken over by the Romans. If you remember, Julius Caesar was assassinated, and he was, that was by Brutus and Cassius, who were friends of his. They went away from Rome while Caesar's heir and grandnephew, Caesar Augustus, also known as Octavian, and Mark Antony, they go over there, they fight and defeat Brutus and Cassius. And then after that defeat, they settled their veteran soldiers in the city of Philippi and made it a Roman colony. So that was there. And the battle spot, when you go to Philippi, they'll show you the battle site. It's just a couple miles outside of town. And the church was one that really had a strong affection for Paul and he for them. Most likely, he is writing this after he had gone to Jerusalem in May of the year 58 A.D. He got arrested. He was put in Caesarea Maritima, put in prison there. And he was in that prison for 2 years, almost 2 years. So from May of 58 until November or December of 59, so a good year and a half. And that's, we'll talk about that more later, but that's where I think he was when he sent this letter and Colossians and Philemon. All three letters went out in one packet. They would usually put letters in a packet and mail them together by courier. So that's what they did there. And he went over to Philippi, this Roman colony, because of that vision at night. And that's why it says in Acts 16, verses 10 to 12, when he had seen the vision, we immediately tried to cross over to Macedonia, being convinced that God had called us to proclaim the good news to them. We set sail from Troas and took a straight course to Samothrake, the following day to Neapolis, and from there to Philippi, which is a leading city of the district of Macedonia and a Roman colony. We remained in this city for some days. So, now what's he talking about here? Who is we? This refers to the author of Acts of the Apostles, who is St. Luke. St. Luke wrote the Gospel of Luke and the Acts of the Apostles. And it's very interesting that he says we traveled. He was with St. Paul in Troas and sailed with him to Macedonia, to Neapolis. Samothrake is an island, and Neapolis is a port city. And then you walk on the old Roman road, which you can still see parts of the old ancient Roman road, the Via Egnatia, it's called. And they walked along there and came to Philippi. Okay, and St. Luke was with them, and he stayed with them. But then, after Paul was put in prison, he was exonerated. He didn't do anything wrong. He had cast a demon out of a woman, and he left the prison. And let's take a look at this, because this is an interesting little bit of information about the letter. It says in Acts 16, verse 40, after leaving the prison, they went to Lydia's home, and when they had seen and encouraged the brothers and sisters there, they departed, which means Luke was no longer with them. He ended up staying in Philippi, and he stayed on to continue forming the community. Now, Luke was a very trusted disciple of St. Paul, and much of Luke's gospel is representative of what Paul preached. Paul didn't write a gospel. Luke wrote it for him, along with Acts of the Apostles. And this is what we see. But then we see that St. Luke, who was left there in 50, gets picked up again in 58. Let's take a look at this, see how you have to pay attention to different pronouns and verbs in the text. In Acts chapter 20, verse 5 and 6, it says, they went ahead and were waiting for us in Troas. But we sailed from Philippi after the days of unleavened bread, and in 5 days we joined them in Troas, where we stayed for 7 days. So this would have been around April of 58 AD. The Feast of Unleavened Bread, of course, is Passover. He left the city of Philippi right after Passover, and then we went and sailed. That this is one of the things that, St. Luke then joins up with St. Paul. And that's why from chapter 20 forward in Acts of the Apostles, it's we passages. We sailed here, then we did this, because he's with Paul in the journey. Also, a little point to think about. St. Luke had been with him for that year and a half or so in when he was in Caesarea Maritima on the coast of Israel. And that's when St. Luke would have had the opportunity to meet the eyewitnesses and write down the material for his gospel. And he finished it in Rome between when they got there in 60 through 62. That's when he wrote the gospel and Acts. And that's why it ends in the year 62 with Paul under house arrest, and we don't know what happens to him. The reason is Luke finished writing before Paul's trial before Nero. So we don't know what happened. It seems that he was set free and then was arrested a couple years later. So that seems to be the case. But that's a little bit of background that is well worth considering. And notice how St. Paul begins this letter by calling himself and Timothy servants of Jesus. That's what he does in his letters. Romans 1 verse 1, Paul, a servant of Jesus Christ, called to be an apostle, set apart for the gospel of God. Galatians 1:10, am I now seeking human approval, God's approval, or am I trying to please people? If I'm still trying to people, I would not be a servant of Jesus Christ. 2 Corinthians 4, verse 5, for we do not proclaim ourselves, we proclaim Jesus Christ as Lord, and we ourselves as your slaves for Jesus' sake. Titus chapter 1, verse 1, Paul, a servant of God and apostle of Jesus Christ, for the sake of the faith of God's elect and the knowledge of truth that is in accordance with godliness. These are all things that St. Paul thought about himself as a servant. And after laying out that he is a servant, basically for them, we see that he makes a prayer of thanks. He gives a thanksgiving and prays for them. So we'll take a look at that thanksgiving in a couple of minutes. We'll take a break now and come back and take a look at the next part of this epistle. So please stay with us.

In the Chronicles of Narnia, Mr. Beaver describes Aslan in these words. "Aslan is the great lion." "Oh," says Susan, "I thought he was a man. Is he safe? I'd be nervous meeting a lion." "Safe?" says Mr. Beaver. "Who said anything about safe? Of course he isn't safe. But he's good. He's the king, I tell you. We like to tame Jesus with images that make him so mild, he's almost boring. Maybe we do that because we prefer a God who doesn't actually challenge us. But Jesus walked on water, appeared before his apostles in dazzling light. He told dead people to get up, and they got up. He's mighty. When you pray, don't hold back. Got dreams? Ask big. Angry? Yell to God. Got doubts? Tell him. Feel like a mess? Surrender your life to God. He can take it. He's bigger than you. He's the king, I tell you." This is Chris Stefanik from RealLifeCatholic.com.

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1: Welcome back. So we took a look at the background of Philippians, and I wanted to do that to show a big contrast from the tensions that had existed in St. Paul's letters to the Corinthians, both 1 and 2 Corinthians, as well as the even greater tension with the Galatians. Romans, which he wrote probably just a few months before he went to Jerusalem. So he wrote that in early of 58, and Philippians just a few months after he wrote Romans. Romans, he didn't know them. He's just being more general about his what he believes. But the Philippians, he's not neutral and he's not angry. He is filled with great joy over them. And you see that in this Thanksgiving. Take a look at verses 3-8. I thank my God every time I remember you, constantly praying with joy in every one of my prayers for all of you, because of your sharing in the gospel from the first day until now. I am confident of this, that the one who began a good work among you will bring it to completion by the day of Jesus Christ. It is right for me to think this way about all of you because you hold me in your heart. For all of you share in God's grace with me, both in my imprisonment and in the defense and confirmation of the gospel. For God is my witness, how I long for all of you with the compassion of Jesus Christ. This remembering them with joy, always in every prayer, that joy characterizes the whole of this epistle. There's just one small section where some enemies had tried to sway the Philippians, and he's angry at them, but not at the Philippians because they didn't fall for it. And he's thankful for their partnership. Now, remember, think about this. He had left St. Luke in Philippi in the year 50. St. Luke stayed there until 58. And now St. Luke, this longtime pastor, in effect, he was the one celebrating Mass for them and such. St. Luke is with Paul, and he has the same loving affection for the Philippians as Paul does. And their love for the Philippians feeds off of each other's care for them, and that's why he writes in this very positive way. And something else to notice in this section, especially beginning in verse 6, I'm confident of this very thing, that the one who has begun a good work in you will complete it until the day of Jesus Christ. This is very important, that God has begun this good work in you. It doesn't say, well, now y'all are saved already. He doesn't talk like that. Nowhere in his epistles does he say you're all saved. No. St. Paul understands here and elsewhere that the spiritual life is ongoing growth, that it's just like the rest of life, and that it will be complete until the day of Christ, Jesus Christ. Now, this means that they are not yet perfected, but God is perfecting them. This is something that, and that's the word complete, to perfect or to complete somebody. That's what our Lord is doing. Now, St. Paul says it is righteous to think about them. Even though he is in prison, he's in his fetters. That the fetters refer to the chains on his legs or his arms as he's in a prison. And he is there defending the gospel. Now, this sense continues in verses 9 to 11, where he prays, this is my prayer, that your love may overflow more and more with knowledge and full insight to help you to determine what is best, so that in the day of Christ you may be pure and blameless, having produced the harvest of righteousness that comes through Jesus Christ for the glory and praise of God. So first, love is the main gift that St. Paul prays for. We had seen this back in 1 Corinthians 13, where he concludes and says, these three things last, faith, hope, and love. And the greatest of these is love. And remember the logic of that. Why is love greater than faith or hope? Because in heaven, you won't have faith anymore. Faith will fade away because you will see God face to face. And hope will fade away because you have achieved the goal of your hope to be with God and to be with Him forever. But what does remain in heaven, and of which there is none in hell, is love. There's no love there at all. But in heaven, that's all there is that love. And in this life, we have it partially. We keep growing in love. We keep moving more and more away from any self-centered notions of love, and we care more and more about Christ. So that we can be blameless on the day of Christ. That's the day of judgment. And he has that long-term view of the judgment that will be coming to each and every single human being. And that he wants us to be filled with the fruit of righteousness through Christ Jesus. Again, this word righteousness is the same word as justification. Some people use the Latin root, justification, to translate this Greek word, dikaiosune. Others use righteousness. And that seems appropriate here. Righteousness is just a good German root word. In Germany, you call it Rechtfertigung. In English, righteousness. But this is the same noun, translating the same noun, dikaiosune. And it's good to see that this is a gift that is able to bear fruit. It's, again, not something that once you get it, you just got it, and then that's it. No. Righteousness bears fruit of more and more good moral behavior. This is part of what he sees about the gift of righteousness. Now, the next section of this epistle is more autobiographical. This tells about Paul's situation while he is in prison. And by the way, I stated that I believe he's in prison in Caesarea Maritima. This is when he was arrested in 58 and stayed there for a year and a half. There are other very fine, you know, often better scholars than I, who think that it's one of his other imprisonments, perhaps his imprisonment in Rome. That's possible. We can't say for sure, but this seems to fit best in my mind. And as we go through, we'll have different reasons for thinking that. So here he goes, we'll start off with verses 12 down to 20. I want you to know, brethren, that what has happened to me has actually helped spread the gospel, so that it has become known throughout the whole Imperial Guard and to everyone else that my imprisonment is for Christ. And most of the brothers and sisters, having been made confident in the Lord by my imprisonment, dare to speak the word with greater boldness and without fear. Some proclaim Christ from envy and rivalry, but others from goodwill. These proclaim Christ out of love, knowing that I've been put here for the defense of the gospel. The others proclaim Christ out of selfish ambition, not sincerely, but intending to increase my suffering in my imprisonment. What does it matter? Just this, that Christ is proclaimed in every way, whether out of false motives or true. And in that, I rejoice. Yes, and I will continue to rejoice, for I know that through your prayers and the help of the Spirit of Jesus Christ, this will turn out for my deliverance. It is my eager expectation and hope that I will not be put to shame in any way, but that by my speaking with all boldness, Christ will be exalted now as always in my body, whether by life or by death. Now, this again goes into detail about him being in prison. It says Imperial Guard here. The text says Praetorian. And this can refer, it seems, to the soldiers who were stationed at Caesarea Maritima. Of course, the Praetorian Guard in Rome is the most famous barracks of the Roman guards. They were the special guards of the emperor. But it seems that Praetorian was also used for the soldiers at the various imperial capitals. You know, different provinces had their own capitals. Caesarea Maritima was the Roman capital of Judea and Samaria. So that's why he mentions that, and that's why I still think that it's there. It's just some imperial city. So Rome is possible, but Caesarea, I think, is more likely. And that would be, again, sometime between the late spring or early summer of 58 all the way until 59. And I suspect it's, you know, already in 59 or so. And here, St. Paul has a number of Christians that don't like him, and they want him to get in trouble. So they preach Christ all the more, thinking that that will instigate the Romans to be all the more frustrated with him. So they're preaching the gospel, but they're doing it just to instigate the Romans. Whereas there were other Christians in, again, Caesarea Maritima, or perhaps Rome, who just wanted to preach the gospel because they love Christ and they love the souls of sinners and they want them to be saved. So Paul says, though, whether they're being obnoxious as a motive for preaching or whether they're being sincere, it doesn't matter. Is Jesus Christ getting preached and are people coming to know him? Even, and this is important, even with badly motivated sinners who are trying to cause trouble by their preaching, the preaching can still be effective because it's not just what the preacher has as a motive, but it is also the fact that they are preaching the truth about Christ and the Holy Spirit works in the people hearing the gospel, even if the person is not sincere. That applies to a lot of places where some people have preached the gospel. They were doing it for selfish reasons, but it didn't matter because the gospel was still true. Even if they weren't, it's better if they are sincere, certainly better for them, so they don't go to hell. But this is something that doesn't preclude the power of the Holy Spirit using the authentic truth about Christ. And this is what we have to deal with. Now, he said, it doesn't matter to me if whether I live or die. The guys who are trying to preach and instigate trouble for Paul could bring on his execution. And other people could be helping him. So what's the difference? You know, Paul is actually indifferent to whether he lives or dies. And he explains that in verse 21. For to me, to live is Christ and dying is gain. So living is Christ and dying is gain. This is, why is it gain? Because he'd be going to heaven to see Christ. And he goes, continues on in verses 22 to 24. If I am to live in the flesh, that means fruitful labor for me. And I do not know which to prefer. I'm hard pressed between the two. My desire is to depart and be with Christ, for that is far better. But to remain in the flesh is more necessary for you. Now, this is very important. There are some Christians out there, and I hear about them. They say, well, when you die, you fall asleep. And they believe that when you die, you are in a state of spiritual sleep, and you don't wake up from it until the end of time, the judgment day of Christ. And they think that you just stay asleep. Well, I don't know where they got that from. It's their own reading of scripture somehow. They use the word that he fell asleep in the Lord. It's an idiom. That was the ancient idiom for dying. We use all kinds of ways to mitigate talking about death. Being said he's dead, it sounds kind of harsh. You know, we use all sorts of idioms to soften. He passed away. We can be extra harsh by saying he kicked the bucket. That's not nice. You know, all that. But they use the phrase, he fell asleep. But that doesn't mean that they are sleeping in a spiritual sleep at all. It's just the way that they talked about death. And it's not really over. St. Paul believed not that he went into a state of sleep, but that he would be with Christ. And see, a lot of these people will use that kind of speech to avoid devotion to the saints because they don't believe they're awake. But if you read the book of Revelation, you see that the saints are awake. They're alive. They're praying for us. They're interceding for us in Revelation chapter 5, verse 8, and the angels in chapter 8, verse 3. This is, you know, what goes on in heaven. It's a lively place, not a place of everybody taking a nap. So that's important to know that St. Paul also believed that when he died, he would see Christ. We continue on with verses 25 to 26. Since I am convinced of this, I know that I will remain and continue with all of you for your progress and joy in faith, so that I may share abundantly in your boasting in Christ when I come to you again. So he thinks that the Lord will keep him alive. And he does keep him alive for the next few years. And again, we see him in 62 under house arrest in Rome with Luke still with him, finishing up Acts of the Apostles. And again, most of us are pretty sure, based on 1st and 2nd Timothy and the letter to Titus, that he got out of prison, went to what's now Croatia and Bosnia, that area,

continues in verse 28, and that you are in no way intimidated by your opponents, no more than Paul's intimidated. For them, this is evidence of their destruction, but of your salvation, and this is God's doing. That this is the gift of suffering with Christ does not signify failure, but rather it shows that they are people of faith and that they can suffer with Christ. And they were are able to have salvation through their suffering, exactly as we had seen in Romans chapter 8, that we will share in the inheritance of Christ and be glorified with him so long as we suffer with him. He's telling the Philippians the same thing. And then he concludes this chapter in verses 29 and 30. For he, that is God, has graciously granted you the privilege not only of believing in Christ, but of suffering for him as well. Since you are having the same struggle that you saw I had and now hear that I still have. So Paul was put into jail in Philippi after he had been beaten with rods, which is a standard Roman punishment. And he is still suffering. He's in prison again, probably in Caesarea Maritima. And they are also suffering persecution. This, he's telling them very clearly, this suffering does not mean that you have failed or that your faith is weak, but rather your faith is being strengthened because you suffer with Jesus Christ. And as he had said to the Romans in Romans chapter 8, if you suffer with him, you will be glorified with him. So we stay faithful to the true gospel of Christ, no matter what. And even if we die, we can trust that, like Paul trusted, we will see Christ and be with him. Or if we live, we may suffer, but it will be a suffering with Christ that brings about the spread of the good news. This is a very important way to understand in this first chapter the background. And next week what we'll do is take a look at when he starts to teach about the mystery of Christ's suffering on the cross and what it means. So we'll come back then. We'll take a break now and come back with your questions, emails, and comments. So please stay with us.

This is a digital moment with Sandra McDevitt. Did you know my Aunt Viola had a special devotion to the poor souls? Viola had learned just one Hail Mary could release a soul from purgatory. Spotting a black wreath on a door, meaning a recent death, Viola, age 9, decided to pray for the deceased. Entering the house, she saw a man lying on the couch with hands folded across his chest. Kneeling beside the man, she began to pray. Suddenly, screams erupted from the young girl, which brought the family rushing to the room. A hysterical Viola thought she had prayed the man back to life when he had just been resting. Cookies and cake revived her. My aunt died young, age 30, from tuberculosis, but she never lost her desire to pray for the poor souls, even after her first never-to-be-forgotten attempt. I'm Sandra McDevitt for WTN Radio.

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1: First, I want to invite you to join me this Wednesday at 8 p.m. Eastern Time. I'll be speaking with a newly ordained Maronite priest, Father Paul Bulos, and his wife, Teresa. We're going to talk

about the priesthood, what goes into discerning the God's call to holy orders, and the role that his wife Teresa played in her husband's discernment and journey toward the priesthood. As you know, in the Eastern churches, having a married clergy is possible. So we'll be talking a bit about that and a little bit what that's, at least the early stages of what that might be like. All right, we're ready for some of your emails. Let's now go over to an email from Laura. And she writes, Father Mitch, I am troubled reading the book of Jeremiah, especially Jeremiah 19, verse 19. And one of the things I want to do is get that Jeremiah 19, verse 9. Why would my God of compassion say or want those horrible things to happen to those people? I know they were sacrificing innocent blood, namely children, but two wrongs don't make a right, Laura. And this is something, let me read the passage. Just to get a little context. It starts off in verse 8, I will make this city a horror, a thing to be hissed at. Everyone who passes by it will be horrified and will hiss because of all its disasters. And I will make them eat the flesh of their sons and their daughters, and everyone shall eat the flesh of his neighbor in the siege and in the distress with which their enemies and those who seek their life afflict them. And then he's supposed to break a flask. Well, Laura, something that is going to, you have to keep in mind. I hope you've read the other parts of Jeremiah. We never, ever read verses out of their context. Because everyone who reads a text out of its context usually does so for a pretext of error. Not that you're doing it, but somebody might have pointed out to you, or you just are coming across this, and it's a horrible thing. Jeremiah had been prophesying to the people by this point for a couple of decades. And he had been warning them, you have to change or you're going to destroy yourselves. And they kept going back and forth, both in terms of obeying God's law, and one time they would support Pharaoh, then a few months later they would support Nebuchadnezzar, the king of Babylon. Then they would switch back to Pharaoh. And then when he started losing, they went back to Nebuchadnezzar. And finally, they went back to Pharaoh. And Nebuchadnezzar had enough. And so he put the whole city under siege. And frankly, when you read about the sieges of ancient cities, what Jeremiah is talking about is the kind of thing that happened all the time during long sieges. People ate one another. They cannibalized. They would wait till the end, but after all the food was gone for months, they would eat. And if you get a chance, read the story by Josephus, the Jewish historian, who was a witness to the siege of Jerusalem between 68 and 70, and how the same thing happened there. People were eating their own children because they were crazed by starvation. And this was after one party of Jews had destroyed the food of the other parties, and neither one had food.
So it's not as if God wanted this. He was warning them to surrender. And even after this passage, read on in the next couple chapters, you see Jeremiah tells the king, surrender to the king of Babylon and this will come to an end and you'll be okay. And they wouldn't do it. So even with this warning, it could be changed. This is not something that it's said that that's just the way it goes. No, you can change it if you repent and surrender to the king of Babylon, accept the lighter punishment, and this won't happen. But they refused, and they put Jeremiah in prison for saying that. Well, actually, just they didn't have prisons. They put him in an old well. So this is not about your God of compassion. He was warning them, this is what's going to happen to you. And they would not change their mind. All right, so then we'll take a look at another one here. Dear Father Pacwa, if the Spirit intercedes for us according to the will of God, does this mean that if it is not the will of God, he does not intercede? Also, some who speak in tongues are not speaking languages used in any country. Does this mean it is an imitation of the gift sent by the evil one? Susan, good questions. First of all, if it's not according to God's will, the Holy Spirit will not intercede for the thing we may want. We may think, I'll buy a lottery ticket and then win a lot of money and then I'll be okay and I don't have to bother with God. I doubt that our Lord will answer that prayer. And he won't make that intercession, but he'll intercede for what you do need, which is the prayer, the Lord's prayer, give us this day our daily bread, not give me bread so that I can or win the lottery and have bread the rest of my life. Nope. In terms of speaking in tongues, yeah, most of the time they're not speaking a language that anybody knows. It's sort of a spiritual language. It's not something from the evil one. It's rather what St. Paul describes as praying in tongues rather than speaking. He makes the distinction. Speaking in tongues communicates a message. Praying in tongues is something only God and the angels understand. And that's not something from the bad spirit, but from the good. All right, so we run out of time to do any more. Again, want to urge you to remember to keep us in between your gas bill, electric bill, and cable bill. We have a lot of bills this summer, and we've been doing a lot of programming over the last year to from other places, and satellite costs are very high. So we really do need you to keep that, because those monthly bills for the satellites and electricity and all these other things are very high. So as you all know, so please help us with that. And may the Lord bless you all and keep you and cause his face to shine upon you. May he lead you in all of your ways by his peace. May Almighty God bless you, the Father, the Son, and the Holy Spirit. Amen. Thank you all for the support that you give us. Remember, you're the only way that we have this network on the air. And may God bless you for that and all the kindness you give us.

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5: 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On July 26th, we celebrate the Feast of Saint Anne, Mother of Our Lady. Anne's name in Hebrew, Hannah, means grace or favor. She was married to Joachim, a fellow descendant of King David, and tradition tells that both were elderly when they were blessed with the Virgin Mary as their child. The Venerable Mary of Agreda relates that the angel Gabriel himself was sent twice to Anne, first to reveal God's will that she should marry Joachim, and then again to reveal that she would bear a daughter named Mary, who would conceive and bring forth the Savior. The conception of Mary by Anne and Joachim is rightly honored as the Immaculate Conception, for Mary was conceived with no stain of original sin. And the Venerable Mary also tells us that Anne was purified by God to a wonderfully high degree in consequence of Our Lady's conception. Though Anne and Joachim were long honored in the East, devotion to them in the West is a more recent, though fervent, development, and both are hailed as patrons of grandparents. In the modern calendar, Anne and Joachim share today's feast, while in the traditional calendar, Anne is honored on her own today, while Joachim's feast is August 16th, the day after the Feast of the Assumption. Also celebrated on this day are St. Erastus, St. Pastor, St. Bartholomea Capitanio, St. Titus Bransma, and many other martyrs, confessors, and holy virgins. For more about the saints and seasons of the Catholic Church, visit thestationofthecross.com/saints-and-seasons.
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10: Central New England weather. It's currently 75 degrees under clear skies. The wind is from the north at 7 miles per hour. The forecast for this afternoon, scattered clouds with a light breeze, 79 degrees. Then this evening, cloud-free and somewhat breezy. The temp 66 degrees. Overnight, the sky will be clear. The temp about 55. 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
12: we'll finish off our discussion on the first commandment, taking up that section, "You shall have no other gods before me." The first commandment forbids honoring gods, in quotation marks, gods other than the one Lord who has revealed himself to his people. This proscribes superstition and irreligion. Superstition, in some sense, the Catechism says, represents a perverse excess of religion. Irreligion is the vice contrary by defect of the virtue of religion. Now, I'm going to go through some words that you all know. Superstition, deviation of religious feeling, and of the practices this feeling imposes. 2111 is the number in the Catechism, if you're following. It can even affect the worship we offer the true God. When one attributes, for instance, an importance in some way magical to certain practices otherwise lawful or necessary. Now, you know that under that broad category of superstition, there are many things, superstitious practices. Some of these we're going to go into one by one. They can be very dangerous. Now, there are some superstition doesn't necessarily mean just something fictitious or imaginary. There are superstitious practices and beliefs that have a certain root in reality. If you would have seen some of the things I have seen in my life as a priest, you would surely believe that. I have been in some rather uncomfortable situations with some people who are in much more uncomfortable positions than I was in deliverances, exorcisms. Superstition is something that is real. There can be a basis in reality, in evil, the occult. This is not just some old wives' tale necessarily. Sometimes it is. Sometimes it is. Sometimes just nonsense. But sometimes people are involved with the occult, with the devil, and there can be serious consequences as a result of that. The first commandment condemns polytheism, idolatry. It requires man neither to believe in nor to venerate other divinities than the one true God. There is only one divinity, one God only. It refers not only to pagan or false worship, but it's a constant temptation to the faith. We have idolatry in our own time. You've probably heard me talk about contemporary idolatry, money, sexuality, you know, illicit forms of sexuality. That can be an idolatry. Some people raise money, power, prestige, status, sex to the status of a god. And it's a form of idolatry. Human life finds its unity in the adoration of the one God. By adoring and worshiping this one God, we, in a sense, are integrated through that worship of the one God. You've heard about divination, magic. Now, I'm not talking about the kind of magic that we look at for entertainment, you know, David Copperfield type magic. I'm not talking about that. Well, we're talking about occult practices here. Now, God can reveal the future, and did, to the prophets or the saints. Only God, absolutely speaking, knows the future. Okay, but God has at times revealed that to his prophets and his saints. Still, we're to have a very sound Christian attitude. What we do is we put ourselves in the hands of a provident God. It is not healthy to be preoccupied about what the future is. You know, people seem sometimes to be preoccupied about the end times, right? When's the world going to end? Oh no, another millennium is coming. Maybe that's it. Maybe in the year 2000, the curtain's going to come crashing down. That'll be the end of the show. Well, hey, don't worry about it. You know, the end is near. For you, and for me. And I don't mean the end of the world. I mean the end of our life. What do we have? 50 years? 40, 30, 60, whatever. Whatever it is, it's short, short, short. And so the end is near for you and for me. And at that point, we go before God. We see God. We answer for the gift of our life, all of the good we've done, and evil. We answer for it. And so, yes, the end is near in a manner of speaking, but don't worry about the end of the world and things like that. Don't worry about that. I'll tell you what you worry about. Worry about how you stand before God right now. Not anything else. That's what I worry about. And I have to examine my conscience. I do it twice a day, at least. You know, what did I do today? Did I offend God? Did I serve God? And if I offended him, I repent of it. I try to get straight with God, and I go on. Then I don't worry, though, about a lot of apocalyptic type things. Now, as I said, yes, God can reveal such things, but how do we know if it's true or not? You've heard about all kinds of revelations, private revelations, and so forth and so on. As a matter of fact, we've received a couple of times letters from people who said, "Oh, Father, we're not having anything to do with you and your ministry anymore because we found out that you support this or that private revelation." No, I don't. I don't attack any, but I don't actively support any. Why? I can't. I can't. I'm a teacher and preacher of the faith. Now, can you imagine if I were to actively support some unsubstantiated private revelations, which may be authentic and maybe not? I'm not the church. I'm not the authority of the church. I don't have the ability to say that any private revelation is authentic or not. No, my Holy Mother, the church, does that, and I accept in advance whatever the church decides. So what do I do? What do I promote? I promote the faith. I promote the doctrine of the faith, faith and morals. I do not attack any of the private revelations. We already had a class on that mentioned private revelation. But don't be too preoccupied with those things. People become so preoccupied very often with the messages of Our Lady here, there, and everywhere that they pay no attention to the essence of the doctrine of the faith. They don't learn their faith. They don't work on a life of virtue, reception of the sacraments. They become only enamored of private revelation. Be filled with God's public revelation, scripture, tradition, magisterial teaching. Then you'll have a solid framework to discern other things. And I'm not tearing down any private revelation. Sometimes they help people very much, and that's good. And sometimes they're authentic. And so if God gave them, there's a reason that he gave them. But it's not up to me personally to promote them or to say that this, that, or the other one is true. Listen, the saints themselves said that they could be deceived. There was a religious sister in St. Teresa of Avila's time who was held to be a saint in her own lifetime. She had the stigmata. For years and years it went on. They acclaimed her to be a saint. On her deathbed, she confessed to having made a pact with the devil. She was possessed and was exorcised on her deathbed. Had the stigmata, everyone thought she was holy, a saint. On her deathbed, she confessed that she had made a deal with the devil and was sowing confusion in the church. That caused St. Teresa of Avila great pain and suffering in her own life, because they thought maybe she was one of those and treated her like that. And so don't think that you know or that I know on our own what's authentic and what isn't authentic in private religion. You don't know, and neither do I know. And if the saints themselves, if a doctor of the church like Teresa of Avila claimed that she would have been in hell if it wasn't for the strict direction of her spiritual directors to keep her on the straight and narrow path, who are we to think that we can arbitrarily and subjectively decide that this or that or the other private revelation is absolutely true. The fact of the matter is, we don't know. We can sometimes use principles of discernment, but don't put emphasis on the end times. Don't put emphasis on apocalyptic things. The world's going to end in this year or at that time. Don't worry about that stuff. Worry about being holy today. God knows when it's going to end, and that's good enough for me. It's going to end exactly when it's supposed to, right on time. You don't have to worry about it, and it's the perfect time. Why? Because God ordained it that way from all eternity, and I'm comfortable with that. If my father ordained the end of the world, you know, he knows the exact moment when it'll take place. Wonderful. I'm safe and secure in that. Because God our Father is very smart. So, divination and magic. Once I had someone ask me, they said, Father, what do you know anything about the occult? Well, I wasn't a father then. Excuse me, I was a deacon. And I was working with the Mexican migrant workers at the time. I was in Wyoming. And someone had been playing with a Ouija board. And a lot of trouble happened because of that. And they said, do you know anything about the occult, Father? And I said, well, or deacon. And I said, well, I know this much. I know enough to tell you don't mess with it. I'm not an expert on that, but I know enough to tell you don't mess with it. You dance with the devil, and he's apt to cause you some pain and suffering. Just don't mess with the occult. All forms of divination are to be rejected. Recourse to Satan or demons, conjuring up the dead, or other practices falsely supposed to, quote, unveil the future. Consulting horoscopes. Now, 2116, if you want the number. Number 2116, consulting horoscopes, astrology, palm reading, interpretation of omens and lots, the phenomena of clairvoyance and recourse to mediums all conceal a desire for power over time, history, and in the last analysis over human beings, as well as a wish to conciliate hidden powers. They contradict the honor, respect, and loving fear that we owe to God alone. I have often, for many years, said exactly this to people. Usually they accept it and they say, well, thank you, that makes sense. But every once in a while they say, oh, come on, get off it, it's harmless, what's the big deal? So they continue to consult the horoscopes, and then maybe they go to a palm reader, and maybe then they have a seance, and then, you know, a year or two later, some bishop's calling us to do an exorcism someplace. And don't you think it doesn't happen. And don't you listen to any so-called sage who tells you that that's an old wives' tale and that there's no such thing as the occult or the devil or getting in trouble with those things. I'm telling you, it's very real. I've been there. I've seen it. I have worked with the church, not very widely, not very many times, but enough times to know that it's real and you don't want anything to do with it. Believe me, it's not good. All practices of magic or sorcery by which one attempts to tame occult powers so as to place them at one's service and have a supernatural power over others, even if this were the sake of restoring their health, are gravely contrary to the virtue of religion. These practices are even more to be condemned when accomplished by the intention of harming someone. Sometimes in voodoo, that happens. Spiritism often implies divination or magical practices. The church, for her part, warns the faithful against it. Now, I don't argue with people about these things. Somebody says, oh, Father, I don't accept that. I don't want to listen to you. Okay. Okay. You don't have to, but you're at your own risk. The church, a good mother, warns her children against these practices. God's first commandment condemns the main sins of irreligion, tempting God in words or deeds, sacrilege, and simony. Well, you don't want to put God to the test. You don't want to say something like this: okay, Lord, if you do this and this for me, I might do that for you. If you love me, you'll do this. People do that. They actually do that. People, it's amazing, I know it sounds ridiculous, but I have had people come to me and tell me that they've done that. I said, why do you want to put God to the test? Don't you believe him? Don't you believe he's all powerful? Of course he can help you hit the lottery if he wants to. But I wouldn't tell him that you're not going to Mass next Sunday if you don't. Don't mess with God's not a good old boy. You know, he may not go along with being tempted. Sacrilege consists in profaning or treating unworthily the sacraments and other liturgical actions, as well as persons, things, or places consecrated to God. Sacrilege is a grave sin. Now, here's the punchline. Sacrilege is a grave sin, especially when committed against the Eucharist. For in this sacrament, the true body of Christ is made substantially present to us. Sacrilege committed against the Eucharist is very common and very distressing. What is it normally? It's knowingly going to Holy Communion in a state of mortal sin. All right? For it, you discern you're in sin, okay? You've committed a mortal sin. You don't go to confession. You don't have any particular contrition for that. You know, maybe you're going to go commit that same sin tomorrow. But you go to Mass, you have still some semblance of religion, and everybody goes up to communion. And after all, you don't want to be the only one in the whole church of 1,000 people sitting there, because everyone will look at you and say, oh my, what horrible sin did that person commit? Well, I understand that. I sympathize with that, but only to a point. Don't act out of respect for men. Respect God. If you're in mortal sin, go to confession. God will make it all better. Your Father will heal the boo-boo. Then you can go receive him in the Eucharist. But don't go to communion in a state of mortal sin. Now, I am not in any way trying to interfere or dissuade people from going to the Eucharist. Oh, no, please go every day. Absolutely. Frequent communion. Yes, yes, by all means. But by no means go in a state of mortal sin. And as we go through the commandments, I could tell you, and I will tell you, about at least objectively taken, we've talked about mortal sin, what it is, the three constituent elements of mortal sin: serious or grave matter, knowledge, and full consent in the light of that knowledge. If it falls into that category, all right, don't add insult to injury by receiving our Lord in a state of mortal sin, thus committing sacrilege. That's a sin against the first commandment. Simony is defined as the buying or selling of spiritual things. That's named after Simon, the magician in Scripture, who wanted to buy the spiritual power he saw at work in the apostles. St. Peter responded, "Your silver perish with you, because you thought you could obtain God's gift with money." Now, sometimes people accuse the church of selling holy things. Now, that's simony. You can't do that. Now, for instance, and I would say this, some places it's happened, and it should never happen. It's a sin against the first commandment. What would an example be? Now, I've never seen this happen, but I had someone in a foreign country in Central America tell me that this happened to them. They wanted to get married. So they went to the parish priest. And the parish priest told them, well, the wedding, it'll cost you so much money for me to do the wedding. They were poor people, campesinos, and they didn't have that much money. They said, but, you know, how can we can't, it's a lot of money. Well, matrimony is a sacrament. You can't sell a sacrament. Mass stipends aren't the sale of masses. If you went to a priest and said, Father, I would like you to say a mass for my deceased mother or father, but I am an extremely poor person and I honestly don't have the $10 or $5, whatever the mass stipend is, Father will say the mass for you, or better. You can't sell holy things, but that's not what we do. An offering is given freely for the support of the priest. That's what a mass stipend is. It used to be that the stipend would be the support for one day of a priest. Now, there was once upon a time when a priest could be supported for $5. Now, we have somewhat kept that in, well, not now in my home. I don't know what it is here, but in my home diocese, it's 10 now. And that's kind of, you know, that's done, that's an offering. But it's not a sale of a holy thing, a sacrament. You can't do that. That's simony. That's a sin against the first commandment. And so anyone and everyone has a right to the sacraments. If someone is poor and can't or won't give a free will offering, then they have a right to that sacrament just the same as a millionaire. Holy things aren't for sale. Freely we have received, and we darn well better freely give. Now, that is not an excuse not to support the church, though, because nowadays, especially, you know, we could say that here. We could say, well, look, you know, freely they received, freely Father John received. God gave him his education, his gift, so he should freely give to us. So the heck with that $5 registration fee or that collection they just took on. But we've got to pay $2,500 for this room and the other expenses, you know, yes, freely we should offer it, but we, you know, we might have to have it out in the park or something. So, you know, there are two sides to that. But holy things aren't for sale. Now, atheism, number 2123, tells us that many of our contemporaries either do not at all perceive or explicitly reject the intimate and vital bond of man to God. Atheism must therefore be regarded as one of the most serious problems of our time. Now, that name or word atheism covers a wide, wide spectrum of phenomena. One common form is practical materialism. This restricts its needs and aspirations to space and time. In other words, if it's not sense perceptible, I don't want anything to do with it. Don't talk to me about a God that I can't quantify, that I can't empirically demonstrate. And so that's a form, one form of atheism. Atheistic humanism falsely considers man to be an end in himself and the sole maker with supreme control of his own history. That's very common today. Hey, man's in charge. Wow, I'm out of here. If man's in charge, I want to get off. Stop the whole thing. If man's in charge, it's going to crash. God's in charge, and a good thing too. But many don't believe that. Many believe that man's in charge totally of his own destiny. They ignore the providence of God. Another form of contemporary atheism looks for the liberation of man through economic and social liberation. It holds that religion, of its very nature, thwarts such emancipation by raising man's hope in a future life, thus both deceiving him and discouraging him for working for a better form of life on earth. We do not do that. We encourage man to subdue the earth, as Scripture says. Yes, we are stewards of God's creation. We are called to make a better world, to better conditions. We're called to do research so that medical science can alleviate suffering, so that poverty can be eliminated as best we can. We're called to work for a better world here and now. Yes, that's one of the ways we're sanctified. But we do not say that that's all there is to it. Because if that's all there is to it, there isn't much to it. There's got to be a lot more, and there is a lot more. The Second Vatican Council teaches that believers can have more than a little to do with the rise of atheism. This is a very, very important paragraph here, 2125. Believers, you and me, we can have a lot to do with the rise of atheism to the extent that we are careless about our instruction in the faith, to the extent that we are careless about our instruction in the faith or present its teaching falsely, or present its teaching falsely, or even fail in our religious, moral, or social life, we must be said to conceal rather than to reveal the true nature of God and of religion. I substituted we for they, because the they is us, right? We can conceal rather than reveal the true nature of God and of religion. What does that mean? That means that if Catholics are living just like the rest of the neo-pagan society, we don't contribute at all to spreading God's kingdom. As a matter of fact, we foster atheism. Because when a person looks at me and sees someone just like the rest of the world, living just like the rest of the world does with all the vices and sins that the rest of the world, why would they be drawn to God? No, they would be drawn more towards atheism. It has happened. You look at a priest or a religious or someone who's supposed to be Catholic, scandals that take place. Now, I am not saying that we should in any way be hard or unmerciful. No, scandals happen. Yes, we are all sinners, and never pound on someone who has fallen. You know, whenever you read about a priest or anyone who's fallen into serious sin, there's a scandal. You know, it hits the newspapers, and oh, how the media love it when one of God's own fall. Never be quick to attack. Be quick to be merciful, to pray, to beg for God's forgiveness for that person. But that scandal causes a lot of problems. Many, many people leave the church. They say, well, if that's what the Catholic Church is, who needs it? Now, of course, they're not right in saying that, but often people do that. They look at one who represents the church, they fall, and they say, that's the nature of the church. Well, yes and no. Yes, because the church is human, hence human beings tend toward sin, but no, because the church is also divine. And the reason that the church is indefectibly holy isn't because of us, it's because of Jesus, the head of his mystical body, the church. And so we don't say medicine or law are bad and evil because a lawyer becomes crooked or a doctor is incompetent. That doctor may be incompetent. That lawyer may be crooked, but that doesn't mean law is no good and medicine is no good. The priest, the religious, the Catholic layman may go off, may fall into scandalous sin, but it doesn't mean that the church of which that person is a part is bad. It means that person, through weakness, has fallen. And so allow logic and right reason to govern your thinking. We have a phenomenon called agnosticism. That's also a sin against the first commandment. Takes a number of forms. We could have whole courses on agnosticism and atheism. We just don't have time to go in it. We know that we're not to make for ourselves graven images, but that doesn't mean we can't have a crucifix or a holy picture or a statue. No. Very early on, the church taught that those things were perfectly okay. Right back to the year 787. The Seventh Ecumenical Council of Nicaea justified against the iconoclast heresy that yes, we can have statues, images of God. Are we worshiping the images? Of course not. We're not idolaters. We're worshiping the God that the image represents. When I look at a crucifix, am I worshiping a piece of wood? Of course not. But that piece of wood helps to elevate my mind and heart to Jesus, who died for me on the cross. And so a little bit of common sense in that is called for. We know that the name of the Lord is holy. Name of the Lord is holy. The second commandment prescribes respect, reverence for the Lord's name. You know, the Jewish people wouldn't even pronounce the name of the Lord. Reverence. They had an awe for God. You know, in many ways, as I've said before, we do live in the best of times and the worst of times. Because, well, it's the best of times because I think, in a sense, we recognize the imminence of God. We know that God loves us. We know that God is merciful. We know that God dwells within us as in a temple. That's wonderful to not have this servile fear of God, that God's an avenging God, that God wants to get us if we mess up and fall and break a commandment. No, no, that's not God. We know that God loves us, God's merciful. And so we should have a certain intimacy with God. We should have a personal relationship with God. Our Protestant brethren often speak of a personal relationship with the Lord Jesus Christ. They're right. We must have a personal relationship, not just with Jesus, but also with the Father and the Holy Spirit too, with each of the divine persons, Father, Son, and Holy Spirit. And so, yes, God is imminent. He's within. We should be intimate. But God isn't a good old boy. God is also transcendent. God, in short, is God. And because of that, he is deserving of reverence in our worship. Now, one of the things, I think we've gone too far in the wrong direction. In an attempt to become more intimate with this God, which is very good, sometimes in worship, we have trivialized our liturgical ceremonies at times. Cardinal Ratzinger once referred to it as mundane and lackluster, describing some of the liturgical celebrations that take place today in the church. It can happen. No reverence for the real, true, and substantial presence of Jesus in the Eucharist. God is still God. He is really there, the God of creation and redemption, the God of sanctification in the tabernacle, on the altar. He is there. With what reverence and what awe we should approach him. It's not a barn. It's not a mere social gathering. It's coming into the presence of the All-Holy One. And our demeanor should illustrate that. We should show that we have reverence for this God. Not in some kind of a servile fear, certainly not. But there's a balance between intimacy and reverence. The transcendent God and the immanent God are the same God. The God who loves us with the tender love of a father is the same God that created everything out of nothing. And so we should have reverence for him while having a filial fear for him. Now, this fear of God, some people say, oh, you shouldn't fear God. Some person once told me when I was, before I went to the seminary, fear of the Lord is no good. And I said, I thought it was the first stage of wisdom. Well, that's what Scripture says. Fear of the Lord is the first stage of wisdom. How can it be no good? Well, you just have to understand what it is. It is not servile fear. It's not the kind of the fear of a slave for a cruel master. That's not what the term fear of God means. That fear is respect, a reverential respect for a good, loving, and all-powerful Father. It's filial fear. It's really respect. Okay, so know what the term means. Fear of the Lord is good. You know, it's always emphasized today. Oh, you've got to go by love. You know, none of this fear stuff. Go by love. Yes, yes, we should go by love. But let me tell you something. You've got to start someplace. And most people, many people, will not start by loving God with their whole heart, mind, and strength. Some of us need a boot, you know where, to get us going. Some of us need the kind of incentive, as my old Uncle Tony used to say, some people, you know, you got to hit them right between the eyes with a 2x4 to get their attention. Well, both are necessary. Love is what we want. Love is what we desire. You want to love God because he's love itself. But if you can't muster up love, if you just don't sense you can love God for his own sake, then at least have a reverential fear for him. Begin somewhere and then ask God for the grace to love him with your whole heart, mind, and strength. But at least fear him in the sense of respect him, and don't commit serious sin and throw it in his face. We should have great respect for the name of God. It's amazing how people can lose sight of this. You know, Catholics have been Catholic for many, many years, to take the Lord's name in vain. I remember, you know, much of my life, I would hear that, and you know, you hear it out in the workplace or in the world, and you can become hardened to it. You can become almost covered with scar tissue, and you don't think about it, maybe even start doing it yourself. The all-holy name of God, the beautiful name of Jesus, the Christ, the Son of God. That's holy. That's beautiful. That's magnificent. Not to be taken in vain. It's not a curse. It's not to be used in an unholy, trite way. I know that many people who do that don't mean to. They don't mean to. They're not trying to offend God. It's a habit, or they do it and they don't even think about what they're doing. I used to be that way. You know, people would use terrible language. I never batted an eye. Now, it's like getting hit over the head. Whenever I hear the Lord's name taken in vain, it's like being hit with a baseball bat. I can't hardly stand it. And it can't go on around. I just won't do it. The matter of fact, there'd probably be big trouble if somebody did that. I just don't like that because I have some dim intimation of who this great God is. Now, we know that we're not to take false oaths because we don't want to use the Lord's name in vain. As, again, a person, when he commits a false oath, in other words, he takes an oath using God's name, he swears by God, and then tells a lie or goes against that oath, that's an offense against the second commandment. Perjury. We know what perjury is. You swear under oath, like in court, to tell the truth, and then don't. Sin against the second commandment. Now, Jesus, in the Sermon on the Mount, told us not to swear at all. Say yes when you mean yes, and no when you mean no. But, following St. Paul, the tradition of the church has always understood Jesus' words as not excluding oaths made for grave and right reasons. For example, in court, when you have to be sworn in court. Well, that's a grave reason. That's a serious reason, a just reason. And then you tell the truth under oath. That's all there is to it. Now, the holiness of the divine name demands that we neither use it for trivial matters nor take an oath which we go against. Now, we have a name that's holy too. God's name is holy. The day we were baptized, we were grafted into Jesus, who is Lord God. And so the name of the Christian is holy too. The sacrament of baptism is conferred on us in the name of the Father and of the Son and of the Holy Spirit. That holy name of God sanctifies us. We wear that name. Everything that we are and everything that we do makes that all-holy God present. You know, it is much, much worse when a Christian commits a sin than when anyone else commits the same sin. Why? Because we are consecrated. You know what it means to be consecrated? You know when the parish might receive a new chalice and paten for Mass, the bishop, and now even the priest, can consecrate that. There's a rite that you go through It's rubbed with the chrism, the oil that the bishop blesses, and certain prayers are set over it. That's consecrated. That means it's set aside for sacred use. You would not use a chalice to drink Coca-Cola or beer out of. That would be profanation. What would that be? That would be sacrilege, taking that which is consecrated and using it for profane use. What about you?

unholy use of a consecrated thing. And so we don't want to do that. So the name of Christian is holy. We have a name at baptism. You know, we should be given a Christian name. I always recommend the name of a saint, because that saint will intercede for us. That saint is an example for us, but also the name of a virtue could be given to a Christian, you know? But let me tell you something. If mom and dad give you the name of chastity, you better be. I can think of someone that I know who has that name who hasn't been very. And there's an imperative there. But why do we choose names like that? Well, they help us. We need help. I need lots of help. I'm very happy with my name. I'm named after St. John the Baptist. Jesus said, no greater man was ever born a woman. John the Baptist. Oh boy, that's good news. I need help. And St. John the Baptist, he's up there praying for me. It's a good thing, too. He's been praying for me for a long time. Any good Christian name, same thing. We have the saints interceding for us, and that's wonderful. And so when you're going to name a child, do him a favor. Give him a good Christian name. Give him the name of a saint, or at least the name of a virtue, prudence, justice, fortitude, piety, right? Padre Pio, right? Pio, pious, that's a virtue. Of course, it was also several saints. He was named after Pius V. And so that's the Christian name. The name one receives is a name for eternity. Now, that's not necessarily the name we get at baptism, but in the kingdom, the mysterious and unique character of every human being marked with God's name will shine forth in splendor. Now, this is a mystery. From all eternity, God knew you. God called you by name. When you have run the course of this life, when you go home to God, having run the race to the finish line, having fought the good fight, you will have a special name. That name reveals your very being. God knows the name. We don't know it now. One day we will. To him who conquers, I will give a white stone with a new name written on the stone, which no one knows except him who receives it. This is a great mystery. But know this, that your life here in this theater of redemption is a way to be tested and proven, and you are winning for God and for yourself a beautiful name. We know that the third commandment involves love of God as well. The third commandment of the Decalogue recalls the holiness of the Sabbath. Now we know that in the Old Testament and the Jewish law, the Sabbath is what we would call Saturday, day of rest. The Sabbath brings everyday work to a halt and provides a respite. Now, God's action in creation is a model for man's action. If God's, quote, is rested and was refreshed on the seventh day, man too ought to rest, and he should let others, especially the poor, be refreshed. We have the Lord's Day now in the New Covenant era, in the days of the New Testament, the Lord's Day, Sunday. It's the fulfillment, the consummation of the Sabbath of the Old Law. Sunday is expressly distinguished from the Sabbath, which it follows chronologically every week. For Christians, its ceremonial observance replaces that of the Old Covenant Sabbath. It is Christ's Passover from death to life. It's the victory of redemption. Every Sunday is Easter. Sunday is the preeminent feast of the church. It observes, when we celebrate Sunday, we observe the moral commandment inscribed by nature in the human heart to render to God an outward, visible, public, and regular worship as a sign of his universal beneficence to all. And so

0: on Sunday we go to the Eucharist. Why? Because we need it. Because we should desire to give glory to God, to worship Him, to thank Him, to ask Him for help. And we receive Jesus Himself in the Eucharist. Sunday is the day on which the Paschal Mystery is celebrated in light of the apostolic tradition, and it is observed as the foremost holy day of obligation of the universal church. Now, we know there are other holy days of obligation. Canon law prescribes the holy days of obligation for the universal church. Now, we know that the Conference of Bishops can abolish certain holy days of obligation or transfer them to a Sunday with prior approval of the Apostolic See. But I have to tell you, it bugs me. You know, when I lived in Spain, in places in Europe, boy, they have it pretty good. They celebrate with great solemnity the Feast of St. Joseph, the Apostles Peter and Paul, and it's even a holiday in some, like in Portugal and in Spain. It's a national holiday, some of these religious feasts. What are they in the Universal Church? Well, other than Sunday, which is the main feast in the church, that includes Easter Sunday. Other than that, though, we have the Nativity, Christmas, right? That's a holy day of obligation in the universal church. The Epiphany, the Ascension, Corpus Christi, Mary, Mother of God. That always bugs me that on January 1st, everybody seems to celebrate New Year's and nobody much pays attention to the Mother of God. That's her primary feast day. Well, it's good to celebrate New Year's. Fine, wonderful. Let's consecrate a new year to God. But let's give honor to the Mother of God on her feast day, too. Well, the Immaculate Conception. That's another holy day of obligation in the Universal Church. The Assumption, the Feast of St. Joseph, the Feast of the Apostles St. Peter and Paul, and the Feast of All Saints. Now, we know that in certain regions, as it says in canon law, the Conference of Bishops can, in their judgment, abolish or move those days to the nearest Sunday. Sometimes, quite frankly, they do it because they figure more people will go. When they move Corpus Christi from Thursday to Sunday, they figure, well, and more people will celebrate it because they're going to go to Mass on Sunday. But a lot of people miss the holy day of obligation, sadly. And so there is a certain wisdom and logic when they sometimes move those feasts. This practice of the gathering of the assembly, the people of God, on Sunday and holy days, that goes way back to apostolic times, the beginnings of the church. Now, we know that the parish is the place, the central place of worship. A parish is a definite community of the Christian faithful established on a stable basis with a particular church. The pastoral care of the parish is entrusted to a pastor as its own shepherd under the authority of the diocesan bishop. A parish should be a place where all the faithful can gather for the Sunday Eucharist. A parish should be a place to initiate the Christian people into the ordinary expression of liturgical life. A parish should teach Christ's saving doctrine. A parish should practice the charity of the Lord in good works and brotherly love. The Sunday obligation is something we have to mention. It is an obligation, not a suggestion. We have to go to Mass on Sunday and holy days of obligation. Not to, the church doesn't want to give us a hard time or impose rules on us. It's good for us. Sometimes our natural mothers told us that we should do things, that we must do things for our own good. Now eat your vegetables. Kurt, wherever you are, Kurt wouldn't eat his vegetables last night. So I had to tell him, now Kurt, go ahead and eat your vegetables. Well, our Holy Mother, the church, sometimes tells him, now go ahead, you have to do this. Why? Because it's good for you. And sometimes children don't know what's good for them. And mom or dad have to help them. And so the church tells us that we have to do that. It's a precept. Now, the Sunday Eucharist is the foundation and confirmation of all Christian practice. For this reason, this is number 2181. For anyone who has been told that you don't really have to go to Mass on Sunday, that it's not really a bad sin if you miss Mass on Sunday without a good reason, 2181. The faithful are obliged to participate in the Eucharist on days of obligation, Sundays and holy days of obligation, unless excused for a serious reason. And there are serious reasons. Sickness, taking care of a sick person, taking care of children, infants. For many years, my mother was a registered nurse in the days before vigil masses. And if she worked the 7-to-3 shift and she had to miss all the masses because that's when Mass was on Sunday back in those days, well, she couldn't help that. She wanted to go to Mass, but somebody had to take care of those sick people. Well, that's a good reason. There are reasons that excuse, okay? But those who deliberately fail in this obligation commit a grave mortal sin. That's what it said. If you deliberately fail, now that's deliberately. It's not deliberate sometimes. Anybody can make a mistake. Anybody can get caught, maybe. You go someplace, you thought a church was open, you go there and it was open last year, but this year it's been torn down for construction reasons or something. Well, you didn't know. You didn't do it on purpose. Not deliberate. But those who deliberately fail in this obligation commit a grave sin. These Sundays and holy days of obligations are times for rest. They're times for prayer. You know, we work hard. Most people work very hard. And, you know, all work and no play, you know what that does for Jack, right? Well, or you or me. We have to have rest. You become very stale if all you do is work. You need to have that time. In God's wisdom, He set one day aside for us, and we are to take advantage of it, at least on Sunday. Now, use Sunday as a day of rest. Use it as a day of prayer, a quiet day, a day to be with your family. Not a day for a wild shopping spree through the mall, a day of clamor, a day of you know, no peace, you know, maybe just a day of, well, whatever, worldly pursuit. Use it as a spiritual day. That's a day to regroup, to be perhaps alone with God and with your family. And so we want to use this to our advantage. So when we do this, when we keep holy the Lord's day, when we keep holy His name, when we love Him, when we put nothing else before Him, no false gods, don't make money a god, don't make your profession a god, don't make drugs, sex, or rock and roll your god. God is God, and God alone deserves our worship. You have to remember who this God is that we're called to give everything to. You have to remember who this almighty, all-loving, all-merciful God is, whose name we are called to keep holy. Jesus the Lord, that beautiful name, Jesus, filled with power and grace. Remember who this God is. Remember who this Savior is. This Jesus who is the Alpha and the Omega. He's the first and the last, the beginning and the end. This Jesus who is the Christ, the Messiah, the Anointed One of God. Remember that this Jesus is the splendor of the Father's glory, the exact representation of His being. He's the author of life. He's the author and perfecter of our faith and our salvation. He is the Redeemer, the Savior, the Son of God and the Son of Mary, the Son of Justice, rising in your heart. This is Jesus, the all-powerful one, the all-merciful one. It is Jesus who, though He was in the form of God, did not deem equality with God something to be grasped at. Rather, He emptied Himself and took the form of a slave, being born in the likeness of man. He was known to be of human estate, and it was thus that he humbled himself, obediently accepting even death, death on a cross. Because of this, God highly exalted him and bestowed upon him the name above every other name, so at Jesus' name, at the all-holy, all-powerful name of Jesus, every knee must bend in the heavens, under the earth, or under the earth, and every tongue proclaim, to the glory of God the Father, Jesus Christ is Lord.
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0: Lord, you are the fullness of life, of holiness, and of joy. 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

Lord God, you gave the peoples of the world as the inheritance of your only Son. 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
0: A reading from the second letter of the Apostle Paul to the Corinthians. Make room for us in your hearts. We have injured no one. We have corrupted no one. We have cheated no one. I do not condemn you. I have already said that you are in our hearts, even to the sharing of death and life together. I speak to you with utter frankness and boast much about you. I am filled with consolation, and despite my many afflictions, my joy knows no bounds. When I arrived in Macedonia, I was restless and exhausted. I was under all kinds of stress, quarrels with others and fears within myself. But God, who gives heart to those who are low in spirit, gave me strength with the arrival of Titus. This he did not only by his arrival, but by the reinforcement Titus had already received from you. For he reported your longing, your grief, and your ardent concern for me, so that my joy is greater still. If I saddened you by my letter, I have no regrets. Or if I did feel some regret, because I understand that the letter caused you grief for a time, I am happy once again. Not because you were saddened, but because your sadness led to repentance. You were filled with a sorrow that came from God. Thus you did not suffer any loss from us. Indeed, sorrow for God's sake produces a repentance without regrets, leading to salvation, whereas worldly sorrow brings death. Just look at the fruit of this sorrow which stems from God. What a measure of holy zeal it has brought you, not to speak of readiness to defend yourselves. What indignation, fear, and longing. What ardent desire to restore the balance of justice. In every way you have displayed your innocence in this matter. Therefore, my writing to you was not intended for the man who had given the offense or for the one offended, but to make plain in the sight of God the devotion you have for us. This done, we are comforted. Beyond this consolation, we have rejoiced even more at the joy of Titus, because his mind has been set at rest by all of you. For though I had boasted to him about you, I was not put to shame. Rather, just as everything I ever said to you was true, so my boasting to Titus has proved equally true. His heart embraces you with an expanding love as he recalls the obedience you showed to God when you received him in fear and trembling. I rejoice because I trust you utterly. The word of the Lord.

0: A reading from a homily on the second letter to the Corinthians by St. John Chrysostom, Bishop. Again, Paul turns to speak of love, softening the harshness of his rebuke. For after convicting and reproaching them for not loving him as he had loved them, breaking away from his love and attaching themselves to troublemakers, he again takes the edge off the reproach by saying, "Open your hearts to us, that is, love us." He asks for a favor, which will be no burden to them, but will be more profitable to the giver than to the receiver. And he did not use the word love, but said more appealingly, "Open your hearts to us." "Who," he said, "has cast us from your minds, thrust us from your hearts? How is it that you feel constraint with us?" For since he has said earlier, "You are restricted in your own affection," he now declares himself more openly and says, "Open your hearts to us," thus once more drawing them toward him. For nothing so much wins love as the knowledge that one's lover desires most of all to be himself loved. "For I said before," he tells them, "that you are in our hearts to die together or live together. This is love at its height. And even though in disfavor, he wishes both to die and to live with them. For you are in our hearts, not just somehow or other, but in the way I have said. It is possible to love and yet to draw back when danger threatens, but my love is not like that. I am filled with consolation." What consolation? That which comes from you because you, being changed for the better, have consoled me by what you have done. It is natural for a lover both to complain that he is not loved in return and to fear that he may cause distress by complaining too much. Therefore, he says, "I am filled with consolation. I rejoice exceedingly." It is as if he said, "I was much grieved on your account, but you have made it up for me in full measure and given me comfort. For you have not only removed the cause for any grief, but filled me with a richer joy." Then he shows the greatness of that joy by saying not only, "I rejoice exceedingly," but also the words which follow, "in all my tribulations." "So great," he says, "was the delight that you gave me, that it was not even dimmed by so much tribulation, but overcame by its strength and keenness all those sorrows which had invaded my heart, and took away from me all awareness of them."
1: I performed

gladly spend myself and be spent for you. In all patience with signs, wonders, and miracles.

Let us pray. O God, protector of those who hope in you, without whom nothing has firm foundation, nothing is holy, bestow in abundance your mercy upon us, and grant that, with you as our ruler and guide, we may use the good things that pass in such a way as to hold fast even now to those that ever endure. Through our Lord Jesus Christ, your Son, who lives and reigns with you in the unity of the Holy Spirit, God forever and ever.

0: The Chaplet of the Divine Mercy. In the name of the Father, and of the Son, and of the Holy Spirit.
1: Amen.
0: Our Father, who art in heaven, hallowed be thy name. Thy kingdom come, thy will be done, on earth as it is in heaven.
2: Give us this day our daily bread, and forgive us our trespasses, as we forgive those who trespass against us. And lead us not into temptation, but deliver us from evil. Amen.
0: Hail Mary, full of grace, the Lord is with thee. Blessed art thou among women, and blessed is the fruit of thy womb, Jesus.
2: Holy Mary, Mother of God, pray for us sinners, now and at the hour of our death. Amen.
0: I believe in God, the Father Almighty, creator of heaven and earth, and in Jesus Christ, his only Son, our Lord, who was conceived by the Holy Spirit, born of the Virgin Mary, suffered under Pontius Pilate, was crucified, died, and was buried. He descended into hell, and the third day he rose again from the dead. He ascended into heaven, sits at the right hand of God the Father Almighty. From thence he shall come to judge the living and the dead.
2: I believe in the Holy Spirit, the Holy Catholic Church, the communion of saints, the forgiveness of sins, the resurrection of the body, and life everlasting. Amen.
0: Eternal Father, I offer you the body and blood, soul and divinity of your dearly beloved Son, our Lord Jesus Christ.
2: In atonement for our sins and those of the whole world.
0: For the sake of his sorrowful passion,
2: have mercy on us and on the whole world.
0: For the sake of his sorrowful passion,
2: have mercy on us and on the whole world.
0: For the sake of his sorrowful passion,
2: have mercy on us and on the whole world.
0: For the sake of his sorrowful passion,
2: have mercy on us and on the whole world.
0: For the sake of his sorrowful passion,
2: have mercy on us and on the whole world.
0: For the sake of his sorrowful passion,
2: have mercy on us and on the whole world.
0: For the sake of his sorrowful passion,
2: have mercy on us and on the whole world.
0: For the sake of his sorrowful passion,
2: have mercy on us and on the whole world.
0: For the sake of his sorrowful passion,
2: have mercy on us and on the whole world.
0: For the sake of his sorrowful passion,
2: have mercy on us and on the whole world.
0: Eternal Father, I offer you the body and blood, soul and divinity of your dearly beloved Son, our Lord Jesus Christ.
2: In atonement for our sins and those of the whole world.
0: For the sake of his sorrowful passion,
2: have mercy on us and on the whole world.
0: For the sake of his sorrowful passion,
2: have mercy on us and on the whole world.
0: For the sake of his sorrowful passion,
2: have mercy on us and on the whole world.
0: For the sake of his sorrowful passion,
2: have mercy on us and on the whole world.
0: For the sake of his sorrowful passion,
2: have mercy on us and on the whole world.
0: For the sake of his sorrowful passion,
2: have mercy on us and on the whole world.
0: For the sake of his sorrowful passion,
2: have mercy on us and on the whole world.
0: For the sake of his sorrowful passion,
2: have mercy on us and on the whole world.
0: For the sake of his sorrowful passion,
2: have mercy on us and on the whole world.
0: For the sake of his sorrowful passion,
2: have mercy on us and on the whole world.
0: Eternal Father, I offer you the body and blood, soul and divinity of your dearly beloved Son, our Lord Jesus Christ.
2: In atonement for our sins and those of the whole world.
0: For the sake of his sorrowful passion,
2: have mercy on us and on the whole world.
0: For the sake of his sorrowful passion,
2: have mercy on us and on the whole world.
0: For the sake of his sorrowful passion,
2: have mercy on us and on the whole world.
0: For the sake of his sorrowful passion,
2: have mercy on us and on the whole world.
0: For the sake of his sorrowful passion,
2: have mercy on us and on the whole world.
0: For the sake of his sorrowful passion,
2: have mercy on us and on the whole world.
0: For the sake of his sorrowful passion,
2: have mercy on us and on the whole world.
0: For the sake of his sorrowful passion,
2: have mercy on us and on the whole world.
0: For the sake of his sorrowful passion,
2: have mercy on us and on the whole world.
0: For the sake of his sorrowful passion,
2: have mercy on us and on the whole world.
0: Eternal Father, I offer you the body and blood, soul and divinity of your dearly beloved Son, our Lord Jesus Christ.
2: In atonement for our sins and those of the whole world.
0: For the sake of his sorrowful passion,
2: have mercy on us and on the whole world.
0: For the sake of his sorrowful passion,
2: have mercy on us and on the whole world.
0: For the sake of his sorrowful passion,
2: have mercy on us and on the whole world.
0: For the sake of his sorrowful passion,
2: have mercy on us and on the whole world.
0: For the sake of his sorrowful passion,
2: have mercy on us and on the whole world.
0: For the sake of his sorrowful passion,
2: have mercy on us and on the whole world.
0: For the sake of his sorrowful passion,
2: have mercy on us and on the whole world.
0: For the sake of his sorrowful passion,
2: have mercy on us and on the whole world.
0: For the sake of his sorrowful passion,
2: have mercy on us and on the whole world.
0: For the sake of his sorrowful passion,
2: have mercy on us and on the whole world.
0: Eternal Father, I offer you the body and blood, soul and divinity of your dearly beloved Son, our Lord Jesus Christ,
2: in atonement for our sins and those of the whole world.
0: For the sake of his sorrowful passion,
2: have mercy on us and on the whole world.
0: For the sake of his sorrowful passion,
2: have mercy on us and on the whole world.
0: For the sake of his sorrowful passion,
2: have mercy on us and on the whole world.
0: For the sake of his sorrowful passion,
2: have mercy on us and on the whole world.
0: For the sake of his sorrowful passion,
2: have mercy on us and on the whole world.
0: For the sake of his sorrowful passion,
2: have mercy on us and on the whole world.
0: For the sake of his sorrowful passion,
2: have mercy on us and on the whole world.
0: For the sake of his sorrowful passion,
2: have mercy on us and on the whole world.
0: For the sake of his sorrowful passion,
2: have mercy on us and on the whole world.
0: For the sake of his sorrowful passion,
2: have mercy on us and on the whole world.
0: Holy God, Holy Mighty One, Holy Immortal One,
2: have mercy on us and on the whole world.
0: Holy God, Holy Mighty One, Holy Immortal One,
2: have mercy on us and on the whole world.
0: Holy God, Holy Mighty One, Holy Immortal One,
2: have mercy on us and on the whole world.
0: Eternal God, in whom mercy is endless and the treasury of compassion inexhaustible, look kindly upon us and increase your mercy in us, that in difficult moments we might not despair nor become despondent, but with great confidence submit ourselves to your holy will, which is love and mercy itself.
2: Amen.
0: O blood and water, which gushed forth from the heart of Jesus as a font of mercy for us,
2: I trust in you.
0: O blood and water, which gushed forth from the heart of Jesus as a font of mercy for us,
2: I trust in you.
0: O blood and water, which gushed forth from the heart of Jesus as a font of mercy for us,
2: I trust in you.
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0: In the name of the Father, and of the Son, and of the Holy Spirit.
2: Amen.
4: This is Father Jacek Mazur. Please join me in praying the Most Holy Rosary of the Blessed Virgin Mary. In the name of the Father, and of the Son, and of the Holy Spirit. Amen. I believe in God, the Father Almighty, Creator of heaven and earth, and in Jesus Christ, His only Son, our Lord, who was conceived by the Holy Spirit, born of the Virgin Mary, suffered under Pontius Pilate, was crucified, died, and was buried. He descended into hell. On the third day he rose again from the dead. He ascended into heaven and is seated at the right hand of God the Father Almighty. From there he will come to judge the living and the dead.
5: I believe in the Holy Spirit, the Holy Catholic Church, the communion of saints, the forgiveness of sins, the resurrection of the body, and life everlasting. Amen.
4: Our Father, who art in heaven, hallowed be thy name. Thy kingdom come, thy will be done, on earth as it is in heaven.
5: Give us this day our daily bread, and forgive us our trespasses, as we forgive those who trespass against us. And lead us not into temptation, but deliver us from evil. Amen.
4: For an increase in faith, hope, and charity. Hail Mary, full of grace, the Lord is with thee. Blessed art thou among women, and blessed is the fruit of thy womb, Jesus.
5: Holy Mary, Mother of God, pray for us sinners, now and at the hour of our death. Amen.
4: Hail Mary, full of grace, the Lord is with thee. Blessed art thou among women, and blessed is the fruit of thy womb, Jesus.
5: Holy Mary, Mother of God, pray for us sinners, now and at the hour of our death. Amen.
4: Hail Mary, full of grace, the Lord is with thee. Blessed art thou among women, and blessed is the fruit of thy womb, Jesus.
5: Holy Mary, Mother of God, pray for us sinners, now and at the hour of our death. Amen.
4: Glory be to the Father, and to the Son, and to the Holy Spirit.
5: As it was in the beginning, is now, and ever shall be, world without end. Amen.
4: O my Jesus, forgive us our sins, save us from the fires of hell. Lead all souls to heaven, especially those most in need of thy mercy. The first glorious mystery, the resurrection. Our Father, who art in heaven, hallowed be thy name. Thy kingdom come, thy will be done, on earth as it is in heaven.
5: Give us this day our daily bread, and forgive us our trespasses, as we forgive those who trespass against us. And lead us not into temptation, but deliver us from evil. Amen.
4: Hail Mary, full of grace, the Lord is with thee. Blessed art thou among women, and blessed is the fruit of thy womb, Jesus.
5: Holy Mary, Mother of God, pray for us sinners, now and at the hour of our death. Amen.
4: Hail Mary, full of grace, the Lord is with thee. Blessed art thou among women, and blessed is the fruit of thy womb, Jesus.
5: Holy Mary, Mother of God, pray for us sinners, now and at the hour of our death. Amen.
4: Hail Mary, full of grace, the Lord is with thee. Blessed art thou among women, and blessed is the fruit of thy womb, Jesus.
5: Holy Mary, Mother of God, pray for us sinners, now and at the hour of our death. Amen.
4: Hail Mary, full of grace, the Lord is with thee. Blessed art thou among women, and blessed is the fruit of thy womb, Jesus.
5: Holy Mary, Mother of God, pray for us sinners, now and at the hour of our death. Amen.
4: Hail Mary, full of grace, the Lord is with thee. Blessed art thou among women, and blessed is the fruit of thy womb, Jesus.
5: Holy Mary, Mother of God, pray for us sinners, now and at the hour of our death. Amen.
4: Hail Mary, full of grace, the Lord is with thee. Blessed art thou among women, and blessed is the fruit of thy womb, Jesus.
5: Holy Mary, Mother of God, pray for us sinners, now and at the hour of our death. Amen.
4: Hail Mary, full of grace, the Lord is with thee. Blessed art thou among women, and blessed is the fruit of thy womb, Jesus.
5: Holy Mary, Mother of God, pray for us sinners, now and at the hour of our death. Amen.
4: Hail Mary, full of grace, the Lord is with thee. Blessed art thou among women, and blessed is the fruit of thy womb, Jesus.
5: Holy Mary, Mother of God, pray for us sinners, now and at the hour of our death. Amen.
4: Hail Mary, full of grace, the Lord is with thee. Blessed art thou among women, and blessed is the fruit of thy womb, Jesus.
5: Holy Mary, Mother of God, pray for us sinners, now and at the hour of our death. Amen.
4: Hail Mary, full of grace, the Lord is with thee. Blessed art thou among women, and blessed is the fruit of thy womb, Jesus.
5: Holy Mary, Mother of God, pray for us sinners, now and at the hour of our death. Amen.
4: Glory be to the Father, and to the Son, and to the Holy Spirit.
5: As it was in the beginning, is now, and ever shall be, world without end. Amen.
4: O my Jesus, forgive us our sins. Save us from the fires of hell. Lead all souls to heaven, especially those most in need of thy mercy. The second glorious mystery, the Ascension. Our Father, who art in heaven, hallowed be thy name. Thy kingdom come, thy will be done, on earth as it is in heaven.
5: Give us this day our daily bread, and forgive us our trespasses, as we forgive those who trespass against us. And lead us not into temptation, but deliver us from evil. Amen.
4: Hail Mary, full of grace, the Lord is with thee. Blessed art thou among women, and blessed is the fruit of thy womb, Jesus.
5: Holy Mary, Mother of God, pray for us sinners, now and at the hour of our death. Amen.
4: Hail Mary, full of grace, the Lord is with thee. Blessed art thou among women, and blessed is the fruit of thy womb, Jesus.
5: Holy Mary, Mother of God, pray for us sinners, now and at the hour of our death. Amen.
4: Hail Mary, full of grace, the Lord is with thee. Blessed art thou among women, and blessed is the fruit of thy womb, Jesus.
5: Holy Mary, Mother of God, pray for us sinners, now and at the hour of our death. Amen.
4: Hail Mary, full of grace, the Lord is with thee. Blessed art thou among women, and blessed is the fruit of thy womb, Jesus.
5: Holy Mary, Mother of God, pray for us sinners, now and at the hour of our death. Amen.
4: Hail Mary, full of grace, the Lord is with thee. Blessed art thou among women, and blessed is the fruit of thy womb, Jesus.
5: Holy Mary, Mother of God, pray for us sinners, now and at the hour of our death. Amen.
4: Hail Mary, full of grace, the Lord is with thee. Blessed art thou among women, and blessed is the fruit of thy womb, Jesus.
5: Holy Mary, Mother of God, pray for us sinners, now and at the hour of our death. Amen.
4: Hail Mary, full of grace, the Lord is with thee. Blessed art thou among women, and blessed is the fruit of thy womb, Jesus.
5: Holy Mary, Mother of God, pray for us sinners, now and at the hour of our death.

0: Spirit.
1: As it was in the beginning, is now, and ever shall be, world without end. Amen.
0: O my Jesus, forgive us our sins, save us from the fires of hell, lead all souls to heaven, especially those most in need of thy mercy.
2: The third glorious mystery, the descent of the Holy Spirit.
3: Our Father, who art in heaven, hallowed be thy name. Thy kingdom come, thy will be done, on earth as it is in heaven.
1: Give us this day our daily bread, and forgive us our trespasses, as we forgive those who trespass against us. And lead us not into temptation, but deliver us from evil. Amen.
4: Hail Mary, full of grace, the Lord is with thee. Blessed art thou among women, and blessed is the fruit of thy womb, Jesus.
1: Holy Mary, Mother of God, pray for us sinners, now and at the hour of our death. Amen.
4: Hail Mary, full of grace, the Lord is with thee. Blessed art thou among women, and blessed is the fruit of thy womb, Jesus.
1: Holy Mary, Mother of God, pray for us sinners, now and at the hour of our death. Amen.
4: Hail Mary, full of grace, the Lord is with thee. Blessed art thou among women, and blessed is the fruit of thy womb, Jesus.
1: Holy Mary, Mother of God, pray for us sinners, now and at the hour of our death. Amen.
4: Hail Mary, full of grace, the Lord is with thee. Blessed art thou among women, and blessed is the fruit of thy womb, Jesus.
1: Holy Mary, Mother of God, pray for us sinners, now and at the hour of our death. Amen.
4: Hail Mary, full of grace, the Lord is with thee. Blessed art thou among women, and blessed is the fruit of thy womb, Jesus.
1: Holy Mary, Mother of God, pray for us sinners, now and at the hour of our death. Amen.
4: Hail Mary, full of grace, the Lord is with thee. Blessed art thou among women, and blessed is the fruit of thy womb, Jesus.
1: Holy Mary, Mother of God, pray for us sinners, now and at the hour of our death. Amen.
4: Hail Mary, full of grace, the Lord is with thee. Blessed art thou among women, and blessed is the fruit of thy womb, Jesus.
1: Holy Mary, Mother of God, pray for us sinners, now and at the hour of our death. Amen.
4: Hail Mary, full of grace, the Lord is with thee. Blessed art thou among women, and blessed is the fruit of thy womb, Jesus.
1: Holy Mary, Mother of God, pray for us sinners, now and at the hour of our death. Amen.
4: Hail Mary, full of grace, the Lord is with thee. Blessed art thou among women, and blessed is the fruit of thy womb, Jesus.
1: Holy Mary, Mother of God, pray for us sinners, now and at the hour of our death. Amen.
4: Hail Mary, full of grace, the Lord is with thee. Blessed art thou among women, and blessed is the fruit of thy womb, Jesus.
1: Holy Mary, Mother of God, pray for us sinners, now and at the hour of our death. Amen.
0: Glory be to the Father, and to the Son, and to the Holy Spirit.
1: As it was in the beginning, is now, and ever shall be, world without end. Amen.
0: O my Jesus, forgive us our sins, save us from the fires of hell. Lead all souls to heaven, especially those most in need of thy mercy.
2: The fourth glorious mystery, the Assumption of Mary.
3: Our Father, who art in heaven, hallowed be thy name. Thy kingdom come, thy will be done, on earth as it is in heaven.
1: Give us this day our daily bread, and forgive us our trespasses, as we forgive those who trespass against us. And lead us not into temptation, but deliver us from evil. Amen.
4: Hail Mary, full of grace, the Lord is with thee. Blessed art thou among women, and blessed is the fruit of thy womb, Jesus.
1: Holy Mary, Mother of God, pray for us sinners, now and at the hour of our death. Amen.
4: Hail Mary, full of grace, the Lord is with thee. Blessed art thou among women, and blessed is the fruit of thy womb, Jesus.
1: Holy Mary, Mother of God, pray for us sinners, now and at the hour of our death. Amen.
4: Hail Mary, full of grace, the Lord is with thee. Blessed art thou among women, and blessed is the fruit of thy womb, Jesus.
1: Holy Mary, Mother of God, pray for us sinners, now and at the hour of our death. Amen.
4: Hail Mary, full of grace, the Lord is with thee. Blessed art thou among women, and blessed is the fruit of thy womb, Jesus.
1: Holy Mary, Mother of God, pray for us sinners, now and at the hour of our death. Amen.
4: Hail Mary, full of grace, the Lord is with thee. Blessed art thou among women, and blessed is the fruit of thy womb, Jesus.
1: Holy Mary, Mother of God, pray for us sinners, now and at the hour

0: of our death. Amen.
1: Hail Mary, full of grace, the Lord is with thee. Blessed art thou among women, and blessed is the fruit of thy womb, Jesus.
0: Holy Mary, Mother of God, pray for us sinners, now and at the hour of our death. Amen.
1: Hail Mary, full of grace, the Lord is with thee. Blessed art thou among women, and blessed is the fruit of thy womb, Jesus.
0: Holy Mary, Mother of God, pray for us sinners, now and at the hour of our death. Amen.
1: Hail Mary, full of grace, the Lord is with thee. Blessed art thou among women, and blessed is the fruit of thy womb, Jesus.
0: Holy Mary, Mother of God, pray for us sinners, now and at the hour of our death. Amen.
1: Hail Mary, full of grace, the Lord is with thee. Blessed art thou among women, and blessed is the fruit of thy womb, Jesus.
0: Holy Mary, Mother of God, pray for us sinners, now and at the hour of our death. Amen.
1: Hail Mary, full of grace, the Lord is with thee. Blessed art thou among women, and blessed is the fruit of thy womb, Jesus.
0: Holy Mary, Mother of God, pray for us sinners, now and at the hour of our death. Amen.
1: Glory be to the Father, and to the Son, and to the Holy Spirit.
0: As it was in the beginning, is now, and ever shall be, world without end. Amen.
1: O my Jesus, forgive us our sins. Save us from the fires of hell. Lead all souls to heaven, especially those most in need of thy mercy. The fifth glorious mystery, the coronation of Mary. Our Father, who art in heaven, hallowed be thy name. Thy kingdom come, thy will be done, on earth as it is in heaven.
0: Give us this day our daily bread, and forgive us our trespasses, as we forgive those who trespass against us. And lead us not into temptation, but deliver us from evil. Amen.
1: Hail Mary, full of grace, the Lord is with thee. Blessed art thou among women, and blessed is the fruit of thy womb, Jesus.
0: Holy Mary, Mother of God, pray for us sinners, now and at the hour of our death. Amen.
1: Hail Mary, full of grace, the Lord is with thee. Blessed art thou among women, and blessed is the fruit of thy womb, Jesus.
0: Holy Mary, Mother of God, pray for us sinners, now and at the hour of our death. Amen.
1: Hail Mary, full of grace, the Lord is with thee. Blessed art thou among women, and blessed is the fruit of thy womb, Jesus.
0: Holy Mary, Mother of God, pray for us sinners, now and at the hour of our death. Amen.
1: Hail Mary, full of grace, the Lord is with thee. Blessed art thou among women, and blessed is the fruit of thy womb, Jesus.
0: Holy Mary, Mother of God, pray for us sinners, now and at the hour of our death. Amen.
1: Hail Mary, full of grace, the Lord is with thee. Blessed art thou among women, and blessed is the fruit of thy womb, Jesus.
0: Holy Mary, Mother of God, pray for us sinners, now and at the hour of our death. Amen.
1: Hail Mary, full of grace, the Lord is with thee. Blessed art thou among women, and blessed is the fruit of thy womb, Jesus.
0: Holy Mary, Mother of God, pray for us sinners, now and at the hour of our death. Amen.
1: Hail Mary, full of grace, the Lord is with thee. Blessed art thou among women, and blessed is the fruit of thy womb, Jesus.
0: Holy Mary, Mother of God, pray for us sinners, now and at the hour of our death. Amen.
1: Hail Mary, full of grace, the Lord is with thee. Blessed art thou among women, and blessed is the fruit of thy womb, Jesus.
0: Holy Mary, Mother of God, pray for us sinners, now and at the hour of our death. Amen.
1: Hail Mary, full of grace, the Lord is with thee. Blessed art thou among women, and blessed is the fruit of thy womb, Jesus.
0: Holy Mary, Mother of God, pray for us sinners, now and at the hour of our death. Amen.
1: Hail Mary, full of grace, the Lord is with thee. Blessed art thou among women, and blessed is the fruit of thy womb, Jesus.
0: Holy Mary, Mother of God, pray for us sinners, now and at the hour of our death. Amen.
1: Glory be to the Father, and to the Son, and to the Holy Spirit.
0: As it was in the beginning, is now, and ever shall be, world without end. Amen.
1: O my Jesus, forgive us our sins. Save us from the fires of hell. Lead all souls to heaven, especially those most in need of thy mercy. Hail, Holy Queen, Mother of Mercy, our life, our sweetness, and our hope.
0: To thee do we cry, poor banished children of Eve. To thee do we send up our sighs, mourning and weeping in this valley of tears. Turn then, most gracious advocate, thine eyes of mercy toward us, And after this our exile, show unto us the blessed fruit of thy womb, Jesus. O clement, O loving, O sweet Virgin Mary.
1: Pray for us, O holy Mother of God.
0: That we may be made worthy of the promises of Christ.
1: Let us pray. O God, whose only begotten Son, by his life, death, and resurrection, has purchased for us the rewards of eternal life, grant, we beseech thee, that while meditating on these mysteries of the Most Holy Rosary of the Blessed Virgin Mary, we may imitate what they contain and obtain what they promise, through the same Christ our Lord. Amen. In the name of the Father, and of the Son, and of the Holy Spirit. Amen.

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2: Great literature is the focus of Register Radio this week as Register senior writer Zelda Caldwell helps us explore the enduring legacy of the Odyssey by Homer, the opening of the cause of canonization for the brilliant writer Sigrid Undset, and the pioneering work of Sherry Waddell through her book Forming Intentional Disciples. And then, should exorcists step into the spotlight? That's a question posed by Register freelancer Jack Figge. Hello, I'm Matthew Bunsen, Vice President, Editorial Director of EWTN News and host of Register Radio, joined as always by my co-host, Shannon Mullen, Editor-in-Chief of the National Catholic Register. How are you?
3: Very good, Matthew.
2: Well, there's so much discussion at the moment about Christopher Nolan's film, The Odyssey, and while there might be some unhappiness about his take on the timeless classic, it is certainly an occasion to revisit the importance of Homer. At the same time, we have just had the news that the brilliant Norwegian writer Sigrid Undset is now being investigated as a possible saint. These are all fascinating stories, and Zelda Caldwell has been following all of them and more. And she joins us once again. So welcome back to Register Radio. And we're so happy you can join us in studio here in D.C.
4: Well, thanks for having me.
2: So let's start, if we can, with sort of the news that is probably of most interest to Catholics, and that is the cause for canonization of Sigrid Undset. Was this a surprise to people?
4: Yes, it was. I spoke to a lot of her fans and academics who have studied her work and who have, for a long time, said that she's one of the greatest novelists, Catholic or otherwise, of the 20th century. And most of them were stunned to hear that she is going to be considered for to be declared a saint.
2: But what is it about her that raises the questions about her sanctity? Because obviously this has been joyfully received by so many people, certainly people who have read her great works.
4: Mm-hmm. Well, when the Bishop of Oslo announced that the cause was opening, he said it was her personal life. She was dedicated to helping the poor. She was pro-life. She fought the Nazis. She was just a very holy person, strive for holiness in her own life. But also her writing. She introduced a lot of people to Christianity in a place where, you know, in the 20th century, it wasn't that welcome or accepted.
3: Yeah, Zelda, I learned so much from your piece. It's so interesting. Really, it's been in the past maybe 10 years or so where Sigrid Undset's Christian Lavinstadter, this multi-volume work that she's probably most famous for, has really caught on here in the United States among Catholic book clubs. And as you point out in the story, that it was really a very good new translation, maybe about 20 years ago, that introduced her to an American audience. So let's just talk about that book a little bit. What do we need to know about Christian Lavinstadter, and why is it so popular?
4: First of all, it's an intimidating book because it's over 1,100 pages long. Right. It's in three volumes. But people who are huge fans, come to think of the heroine, Kristen, as a dearly beloved friend, because they follow her story from childhood until the end of her life. And all the twists and turns. And there are a lot of twists and turns because she's was a rebellious young woman who decided she didn't want to marry the man her Christian parents wanted her to marry. And she went off and she ended up, you know, pregnant and unmarried. And it was really one thing after another where she was very headstrong and independent. And without giving too much away, she comes to redemption. She comes to see her own sin and grace with grace, she learns to rely on God and not herself.
2: Yeah, I just love the idea of that Catholic book clubs are now obsessed with a novel about 14th century Norway. I mean, but that's part of the genius of great literature, isn't it?
4: Right. And a couple of the academics I talked to said it's really important that this novel about sin was set in 14th century Norway, because otherwise it wouldn't be believable to readers. They'd say, like, in the modern times, who talks about, you know, sin and suffering from sin? So, but it's completely believable in this 14th century setting for modern readers.
3: Yeah. And the other interesting dynamic is that there are some really interesting parallels with the heroine of that novel and the real life of Sigrid Undset.
4: Yeah.
3: How so?
4: That's right. Well, I mean, she was not, when she started this book and wrote it, she was not actually a Catholic. She's a convert to the faith. And in her own personal life, she ended up living with a man, an artist, who was married to somebody else. And she eventually, they got married, not in the church, but and then that marriage fell apart, and their marriage was dissolved. And then she eventually, you know, as a Catholic, she was a Dominican tertiary. She dedicated her life to the church and to living a life of holiness.
2: Yeah, you make a really important point in your piece, and that is, like the works of fellow 20th century Catholic authors Graham Greene, Evelyn Waugh, and Walker Percy, these novels, and you list quite a few of them, explore the inability of modern secularism to satisfy the deepest longings of the human heart while affirming the enduring truth of Christianity. There's certain eternal truths that we're talking about. Let's go to talking about something that is virtually eternal and enduring, the Odyssey. By, you know, Homer, of course, that you recently did an interview on that great work.
4: Mm-hmm. Yes, everybody's talking about the Odyssey, and which is kind of an odd thing, because if you go on X, if you go on anywhere on social media, people are saying, "What is it? What does it mean? What does this represent? Why was Odysseus wanting to come home so badly? Like, and what is the deeper meaning of this?" And So I thought, like, why not ask professors at, you know, somewhere where they teach this work? And Providence College in Providence, Rhode Island, a Catholic Dominican school, they have a humanities program where they teach the Odyssey or the Iliad by Homer every year. And they emphasize this is just these questions, even though it's pre-Christian, are important for a Catholic education, because it's they lead you to think seriously about the meaning of life and why we're here and how to live a life worth living.
3: The movie is really getting a lot of attention. In fact, somebody had pitched me a story recently, and I was trying to explain a little bit about the Register's audience, and I think it's a little bit older. It's very Catholic. And we should assume that they haven't read the full Odyssey, right? So you've got to kind of have that idea. So many people are kind of fixated on some of Christopher Nolan's reinterpretations of this story. But there are these more enduring themes that get discussed. What did you learn from yourself about that from talking to this professor, Zelda?
4: I thought it was interesting that he related that learning about the Odyssey is an important way of getting the students, many of them, you know, they learn this their freshman year, to start thinking more seriously about their own lives, about, you know, they're away from home, they're setting out on their own Odyssey, and it's time to, you know, what they do matters, what they say matters, what they read matters. And I thought that was really interesting.
2: Yeah, you asked the professor about, at this point, are you primarily plumbing it for truths about the human condition, or do you see it as a launching pad for discussing Christian conceptions of virtue, sacrifice, and morality? And part of the answer that he gives, he says, "I teach the Odyssey first as a story that does indeed show us truths about the human condition, but one should never stop there. He says, how, for example, should we understand the great battle with the suitors waged by Odysseus and his son at the end of the Odyssey in light of Christ's Sermon on the Mount? I mean, these are great works that raise a lot of questions, aren't they?
4: They are. And it really made me want to see how the movie handled it.
2: Yeah, the mixed reviews, I know. It's doing pretty well. But we also want to make sure that we also touch on something else that you covered recently, talking about literature, and that is Sherry Waddell's great work and her enduring legacy. We've used that word several times already in terms of forming intentional disciples. So, and you had a great profile on that.
4: Well, thank you very much. Yes, I love talking to her. I first heard about her on Catholic radio. I remember she... I used to listen to Father John Ricardo, Christ is the Answer, all the time. And she came to his parish in Plymouth, Michigan, and completely turned it over. I mean, it was like a great parish, lots of families, but everyone became what she would call an intentional disciple, somebody who prayed, somebody who was there, intentionally, not just because their parents were Catholic and this is what you do, but made like being a Christian, being a Catholic was what formed them every day, what how they went about their lives. And anyway, so talking to her, I talked to her about how she got started, her own background, and her influence. That was another thing. I got to talk to bishop and priests and people who have been influenced by her, and so many people said that she is, you know, maybe more than any lay person, had like the most profound influence on the church today.
3: Yeah, when you pitched us that story, you said as much, that really she's one of the most influential people in the last half century, really. And I was a little skeptical, not after I read your piece. And it's really about that personal encounter with Jesus and that personal relationship. And such an interesting piece, Zelda. So thank you for that.
4: Well, thank you.
2: Yeah, well, Zelda's piece you can find at ncregister.com. The Odyssey, What the Classic Reminds Us About Our True Home. Sigrid Undset's Surprising Epilogue and Why Her Writing Opens Up the Whole World of Christendom to Modern Readers. And Forming Intentional Disciples, The Book That Changed Catholic Ministry. Thank you both for the contributions, but also for just being so prolific.
4: Oh, thank you.
2: Really appreciate it.
4: Thanks.
2: 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Next up, Shannon Mullen and I talk about celebrity exorcists. 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

0: Hello, family. I'm Montse Alvarado with some great news. 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
3: Well, welcome back. I'm Matthew Bunsen, here as always with Shannon Mullen, Editor-in-Chief of the National Catholic Register. Well, as exorcists attract millions of online viewers, priests and church leaders have been weighing in on the benefits and dangers of speaking publicly about what is generally considered to be a very private ministry. There was the recent media uproar of the decision by Cardinal Robert McElroy, the Archbishop of Washington, to dismiss Monsignor Stephen Rossetti from his post as the archdiocesan exorcist. Well, the move came after the popular exorcist had made public comments linking supposedly UFOs to demons. Cardinal McElroy said that his decision, in fact, was based on Rossetti's rather high media profile. So what does that mean for exorcists? And as this article that we're talking about right now with Jack Figge, should exorcists step into that spotlight? Jack Figge is a freelance writer for the Register, and we're always happy to have him. Jack, welcome back.
4: Yeah, it's great to be with you, Matthew and Shannon. Thanks for having me on.
3: So you make the point that exorcists do attract a lot of online viewers, but it comes at a certain risk, doesn't it?
4: Yeah, it does. If you look at there's so many videos out there that Matt Brad has done, that even secular influencers like Tucker Carlson, Sean Ryan, they bring on these exorcists and their videos just get millions and millions of views. People love them. And it is a great touch point with the church and the secular audience. But at what risk? Because you have these people are fascinated by demonology. They're fascinated by exorcists. They're fascinated by the demonic. And so, but then what's the final message that they're walking away with is the real question. And that's the question that a lot of these exorcists I talked with raised is, are audiences receiving more about the power of demons, or are they hearing the message that Jesus Christ is the savior of the world and that his love and mercy triumphs all evil?
5: Yeah, Jack, your piece sort of reflects my own inner turmoil over this issue. Part of me is with Cardinal McElroy, and feeling as if that our exorcists are sort of like CIA operatives. You know, the lower the profile they can keep, the better, because they're in such a and really gained a lot of spiritual edification from them. So as to the answer to the question that the piece poses, should they be so public about what they're doing or not? How would you answer that?
4: You make a great point about it, that exorcists, a lot of them do keep a very low profile. There's very few that have a public profile. Just as a reporter's tidbit, like, it took me forever to try and track down an exorcist that is willing to A, speak to me and speak on the record about this, and even more so to just find one that isn't one of the super popular, because dioceses keep them so well hidden and they're never listed on any website. You have to go through different priests or whatnot to find them, or to go through the diocese. And I think the best answer that I heard, I believe, was from Father Glenn Sudano. He was one of the founders of the CFRs and also was as a former exorcist for the Archdiocese of Newark for 20 years. And he made the point that it's really a call within a call, almost, that kind of every exorcist, is that an exorcist that speaks publicly, he really does discern it and prays about whether or not I should be speaking publicly about my ministry. And if they have that call, then they often will take that step out and be more in a public life. Because the other danger, yes, there's so many spiritual dangers about being, of having a temptation of pride and just being a public figure. But you also have your name out there, and so tons of people will find your contact information and contact you about, oh, is this problem that I'm experiencing, is that demonic influence? And so it's also just for their own privacy. And so I think it really is another vocation. But then there's a former exorcist in a Midwest diocese that I interviewed. He also made the point of, it's not just a discernment. It can't just be a discernment of the exorcist as an individual. The bishop also needs to give his final permission, because an exorcist operates with the authority of the bishop.
3: Yeah, you raise a point in the article that in church law, and this I think comes as a surprise to a lot of people, that there is no universal norm governing whether an exorcist can actually speak publicly about his ministry. I think a lot of people have this image, probably based on movies, that this is a highly regulated, highly regimented process. It is and it isn't. Would that be fair to say?
4: I think that's a perfect way. There, in the Code of Canon Law, there's really only two or three canons that govern kind of the way that a exorcist should act in public and what kind of defining his role. So it's very loosely defined in the Code of Canon Law. And then others, like the International Association for Exorcists, this Vatican approved organization, they've released their own kind of guidelines and whatnot. But even their guidelines, which they most recently updated in 2025, don't really speak at all about how you should handle immediate presences and whatnot. Instead, they just say an exorcist needs to be prudent, he needs to be virtuous, which I think you should want all exorcists and good holy priests to be those virtuous, prudent men.
5: Yeah, and the podcast that some of these exorcists have appeared on, I mean, the format is, again, it's a double-edged sword. It really gives them the space to explain their ministry, the fact that it's Christ who's the center of it, and the prime and the actor, really. But on the other hand, some of these podcasts are like 3 hours long. So, you know, they stray into all sorts of other topics, right? So the temptation to kind of veer off script is very great. One thing, Jack, that was persuasive to me that you raised in your piece was that there's already a lot of satanic stuff that's out there in public, on podcasts, online. Some really dark things, right? And
4: yeah.
5: So there does seem to be a need for the church to, you know, give its take on this, the supernatural, and but there's obviously risk associated with that.
4: Yeah, it is a double-edged sword, because there is so much bad stuff out there, as you were saying, Shannon. But there, so much good, I think, can be brought about by an exorcist speaking on these matters and talking about just all the evil things. And exorcists are very forthright people. They're very serious individuals. And so they do a very good job and have this great ability of calling out different problems in the world and just being very upfront about it and not beating around the bush.
3: Yeah, and I think that's an important point that both of you are making. The risk that exists of, does this draw people into the occult in a way that sensationalizes it or makes it more interesting, which means that it can be a trap. I know that that's something that a lot of exorcists have talked to you about, right, Jack?
4: Yeah. A lot of the exorcists did mention that there can be an easy trap, especially when you're being interviewed by secular podcasts or secular YouTubers or whatnot, because they're only in it for the clicks, right? They've been looking at at the views, and they're like, oh, if we get the priest to talk about the demonic, that's going to draw all this attention. We're going to get a ton of clicks. It's going to be great. But then they'll also lead it. They'll ask leading questions to try and get the exorcist to say something that's very sensationalistic, bombastic, and just trying to get that 30-second TikTok reel, Instagram reel that they know will go viral if they spread it around. And even though the exorcist is trying to answer with the best of intent.
5: Yeah, Jack, we appreciated your hard work on this piece. This has had a long gestation period. And as you said, some of the sources were not easy to track down. But it's also an important kind of a milestone piece because you have another one that's coming out soon, which is talking about a big change in your life, reaching a crossroads, and how the work you've done for us and other publications in Catholic media as a writer has really led you in a certain direction. Could you share a little bit about what that piece is about?
4: Yeah, so next week will be my last week for a little while, for at least a year, news writing, as I'm about ready to get into propedeutic here at seminary for the Archdiocese of St. Louis. And yeah, as I was kind of praying and reflecting on the past 3-4 years of news writing, I was really just drawn into thinking about all the relationships that I've formed, both with editors, with different priests that I've met along the way, but more so just with the laity that I've met along the journey. And the story that came to mind most noticeably was of Brother Andreas Cafe, which I did for the National Catholic Register about a year ago. And it's this great story about this cafe. And Mike and Terry Fitzgerald, their son Patrick, has severe autism. He struggled to find work, and with the help of their pastor, Father Donnelly, they opened a cafe in the basement of their church, and it's just expanded and grown like rapid fire. But they've also just brought in so many families and formed this vibrant community. And just seeing their joy and the dedication of Father Donnelly and the way that he interacted with them and really just got this parish to come together and just build a great company off of very human relationships. It was very inspiring to me, just one of those inspiring encounters that I've had with the priest that really kind of had me asking the question of, wow, maybe there's something more out there for me than just being a reporter or going into working in another avenue of the church, and maybe the Lord is inviting me to pursue something deeper. And then there was another piece. This was, I wrote like right when I began my time with the Register, about my youth group and how 4 guys went into seminary. And it was just funny, I forgot that I'd written that story, and I was going through my archives and I was like, oh my gosh, now I'm kind of part of that story. And it's just beautiful to reflect on the friendships that I have with those men and the priests that I met at that youth group, and just remember how much they inspired me back in high school, and how like those seeds planted, like the Lord used them and kind of nurtured and fostered them through this great career that I've had, this very fun and awesome work. And that has all just kind of been planted in my heart, and he's just inviting me to go deeper with them.
3: Yeah, well, Jack, do know that you are in our prayers as you begin this remarkable journey.
4: Thank you so much, Matthew. I appreciate it.
3: Well, Jack Figge, good luck, and God's blessing to you. Well, that's it for Register Radio this week. Remember, for more news, analysis, and commentary, check out the National Catholic Register online at ncregister.com. Thanks so much for joining us. Until next week, on behalf of our producer, Michael McCall, and Shannon Mullen, I'm Matthew Bunsen. Please, take care. And God bless.

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1: In the Gospel for this Sunday, Jesus describes the kingdom of God using two parables. One, a treasure in a field which a person finds, goes and sells all that he has, and then buys. And in the second, the kingdom of heaven is compared to a pearl of great price, which someone goes and sells all that he has in order to buy. I think it's really refreshing to hear Jesus describe the kingdom of heaven and relationship with God in such positive terms. Many of us today feel a little bit deflated when it comes to our faith, and many struggle to make the faith relevant to their children and their friends. Isn't it marvelous to hear our Lord describe the faith as a treasure worth buying at the price of everything that we have, or a precious pearl worth more than all of our possession? And the lives of so many saints bear witness to this same truth. Men and women through the ages who have sold everything that they have in order to give their lives to God unreservedly. Maybe the fact that the main actors in the parable today had to sell everything that they had in order to purchase or procure this wonderful treasure shows us that our faith needs to be won from the inside. Too many times we demand that God prove things before we believe them, or we insist on staying on the outside of our faith in order to judge whether or not it's worthy of our assent. But faith doesn't work this way. Love doesn't work this way. The promise the church makes to us about faith is that we will understand after we believe, and that we will appreciate after we begin to love. God offers us the truth of his salvation as a fine treasure and a precious pearl. Let's not be afraid of selling everything we have and so discover its great value.
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4: 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Our guest, new to the show, Peter Carter, co-author with Cardinal Robert Sarah himself of the Song of the Lamb, Sacred Music, and the Heavenly Liturgy, published by our great friends over at Ignatius Press and available naturally through the EWTN Religious Catalog, EWTNRC.com for all things Catholic. Great to meet you. And, of course, people would have seen you on with Women of Grace with Jeanette Knowles. Of course, I'm with the one and only Father Mitch there. So we appreciate you taking the time, and we appreciate you coming by Bookmark to talk about this book. Now, how many books have you written?
5: This is my first one.
4: This is your first one. Now, in the beginning here, you talk about how you got involved with Cardinal Sarah. And What kind of book is it? Is it an interview book? Is it on his life? What is it?
5: Exactly. It is an interview book. Okay. And he has written several interview books before, and so that was kind of one of the things that gave me a bit of the courage that he might be open to this idea when I approached him several years ago, is that he's done interview books before, and in a certain sense, it's a little less work.
4: So was this in person, or was this via email, or letters, or what?
5: It was both. Okay. Yeah. A lot of it was in person, but for a lot of the kind of in-depth answers, especially with him citing documents and Ratzinger and all these things, those were easier to do with written responses. Mm-hmm. And so I integrated them into the current book to kind of make it seamless.
4: Yeah, yeah. Sometimes these off-the-cuff remarks for
5: that was the thing. That I was
4: hierarchical members of the church aren't always the most productive, right?
5: Well, even with our, I was reading the transcripts of our conversations, and you know, I would have an outline of where I would want to go, but also you want it to be freeform and
4: dynamic in responding.
5: And
4: right.
5: In reading the transcripts, you know, it was good content, but it was kind of all over the place in terms of if that was a book, you know, it just wouldn't make sense in terms of that flow. But if you were watching it, it would.
4: Right.
5: So, but I wanted to make sure that the book was kind of more tightly organized with the themes.
4: Now, you say in the preface, in January 2023, I approached him and collaborating on the books. You say, we made an effort to avoid critiques and current debates over the use of particular liturgical books. Why?
5: I think, I mean, a couple reasons, but one primarily was that we wanted to speak to the timeless tradition of sacred music and the church's teaching on sacred music, which hasn't changed despite the various publications of the Roman Missal, right? So the legislation on sacred music and the principles haven't changed from one liturgy to another. They remain constant. And so that's kind of what we wanted to highlight more. And
4: the continuity.
5: The continuity of the sacred music.
4: Right.
5: And then, again, not that those other discussions about, you know, say the traditional Latin Mass and reform and the reform and all those things, not that those are unimportant discussions.
4: But you want to get caught up in that discussion.
5: Exactly. That's not what this purpose is.
4: And people say,
5: about.
4: Well, you're just pushing Latin Mass stuff here, so I'm not going to read this or something.
5: Right, and that's just completely not. We wanted to sidestep that whole thing so we could still make progress.
4: Like you said, the contents of this book are a compilation of written responses to interview questions I submitted, as well as in-person interviews I had with His Eminence in June of 2023 and January 2024. Who's Charlie Deist or Deist?
5: Deist.
4: Deist. Who's he?
5: He is a man in California who helped me with transcribing everything, and so he was very helpful in.
4: So when Cardinal Sarah wrote back, what did he write back in English or did he write back in?
5: Yeah.
4: Okay.
5: Well, he had an Italian text for some of the written responses, but we spoke in English, and so English was the primary text.
4: Now the foreword's by Malcolm Cardinal Ranjith, Archbishop of Colombo, Sri Lanka. Why was he chosen to do the foreword? Did Cardinal Sarah choose him? Or who chose him?
5: Yeah, he did. And he worked with Cardinal Sarah in the Vatican and in the Congregation of Divine Worship. And so they knew each other well. I have never met Cardinal Ranjith yet, but I was very, very happy to kind of have his contribution to this book. And he's
4: a very
5: knowledgeable scholar.
4: What did you think overall of his thoughts about the book?
5: I mean, I was just glad he appreciated it, you know, and
4: he
5: goes kind of through the structure of the book and presents it kind of encapsulated.
4: Well, he starts off with the idea that since the Eucharistic liturgy is essentially an Actio Dei, which draws us into Christ through the Holy Spirit, its basic structure is not something within our power to change, nor can it be held hostage by the latest trends. And that's Pope Benedict the 16th. In his statement, but why is it a sense that people don't think that, or certain people in the church don't think that? It seems like it's something they can kind of play around with, or that it's always evolving.
5: Yeah, I mean, part of the nature of the liturgy is that it is the work of Christ. You know, we say the origin of the word. The Greek word of liturgy is the work of the people. Mm-hmm. But as Cardinal Sarah speaks to in the first part of that book of what Christian liturgy is, is it's not just the work of, say, the people of God and the church. It's the work of the Trinity, the Opus Trinitatis. It's the work of the Son offering himself to the Father. And so when we are worshiping God in the Mass, that's only possible because Christ is worshiping the Father, and through his incarnation and through the institution of the sacraments, he invites us to participate in his work.
4: Right?
5: That, you know, as the priest says, you know, pray, my brethren, that your sacrifice, that my sacrifice and yours may be offered to the Lord.
4: Right, so, absolutely.
5: Exactly. So it's uniting our sacrifice
4: to
5: Christ.
4: Well, that's where you talk a lot, and he talks a lot about the difference between understanding what do we mean by active participation?
5: Yeah.
4: Right. Activity versus active participation. There is a difference, right? And you
5: there
4: talk about
5: is.
4: It in the book.
5: And, you know, in kind of also preferring in some ways the term actual participation,
4: right, right,
5: which, You know, active, especially in English, can have the connotation that we need to be moving. It needs to be physical, right? It needs to be busy.
4: Right.
5: And it's, you know, kind of generally more on the surface level, because you don't generally think of, say, listening as something active, right?
4: Contemplation being active.
5: Right, exactly. But understood properly, mm-hmm. yes, that's what participation can mean in the liturgy. It can mean all of the above. Mm-hmm. In Latin, it's actuo, so participatio. So it's actual participation of the whole person. Mm-hmm. And so it is...
4: And what do we mean by the whole person?
5: So body and soul, mind mm-hmm. and spirit, right? Okay. It's not just that about, you know, standing, sitting,
4: physical
5: kneeling,
4: reactions and,
5: you know,
4: standards,
5: singing. All of those
4: replies.
5: Things are good and important, right? They're not unimportant, but they're not the whole story, right? And so we are participating just as much when we're hearing the scriptures proclaimed, when we're, say, listening to the homily, also when the choir sings some of, say, the chants of the church, say, if they're singing the introit, and that's not a... That particular chant is not usually a congregational song. Mm-hmm. And so it's not that the congregation's not participating, though. Just as they're participating by listening to the readings, they can mm-hmm. participate by listening to the choir mm-hmm. or cantors sing at certain points. And then at other parts of the Mass, they are also, the whole congregation is invited to sing as well, like mm-hmm. the Sanctus, Agnus Dei.
4: He writes in the beginning here, the constant praise of God in heaven is the key to understanding salvation history. It's part of God's action to render sacred all the creation, freed from sin and transformed from its fallen state, with the emergence of the new people of God and the new Jerusalem. He goes on to say in this, that our task is to recognize the immensity of what is already happening in the presence of God, be respectful of what we have received faithfully, adhere to this Actio Dei of heavenly and sanctifying praise, and make our lives compatible with these mysteries. Yeah. Now, let's adjust the Mass to make me feel better about what's going on, right?
5: Exactly. It's not about us. It's about Christ and his sacrifice. And even as Cardinal Sarah talks about enculturation in this book and in other places, he said it's not about some bringing our culture to have some cultural representation in the liturgy, because mm-hmm. that would make it about us, right? Enculturation in the Christian sense means imbuing the culture
4: with
5: Christ.
4: Right, you have a whole discussion about that proper enculturation. What do we mean by that? And certainly,
5: right.
4: It's very interesting because of Cardinal Sarah's own situation
5: exactly,
4: with the French missionaries, and how was that handled?
5: Right.
4: And he makes that point of the separation between what they did in their village celebrations and what was allowed at the Mass.
5: Right, exactly. Right. Yeah, and there was kind of a clear demarcation of what is sacred and what is, you know, right. secular outside of the church.
4: Right,
5: yeah.
4: right. Now, he talks about the central theme of the book. The book consists of 14 chapters that deal with a series of pertinent questions on liturgy as a whole, its sublimity and importance for the life of the church, and the threats and challenges it faces with the passage of time. What are these threats, do you think?
5: I mean, one of the things with sacred music is the kind of constant threat of the need, rather, of education and formation. And if we don't communicate our tradition, whether that's sacred music, but any form of, you know, if we don't impart what's important to us about the faith, right, then the next generation will be deprived of that, right? Mm-hmm. You know, and that's like what John Paul II was just so beautifully teaching about the church's, you know, sexual ethics and sexual teaching theology of the body, and helped to communicate that to generations, right? And so that's just one example, but that's one of the things that kind of constantly needs to be reinforced, that especially in regards to sacred music has been neglected for generations. And
4: was that an oversight or an undersight?
5: Well, I think there's many, many different reasons. I mean, one of them is even just cultural and economic. Mm. You know, in the United States, I mean, there's kind of many books on this of, like, you know, why Catholics can't sing is one.
4: Right. I remember that book, right.
5: But, you know, and just that of Irish Catholicism being, you know, the backbone in many parts of American Catholicism. And
4: right.
5: that... You know, generally, the Irish Catholicism was poorer and didn't have,
4: that's
5: you know,
4: true.
5: The
4: right,
5: schools
4: right.
5: in the way that the establishment Anglican churches did and Episcopal churches in the U.S. So usually, say, in developing

0: aesthetic education, right, and right, you know, a lot of education, a lot of these things, but it's not really kind of the beliefs are a little bit more, say, right, fluid all right, the time with what's right, acceptable.
1: There's a proper way of doing
0: not,
1: things. It doesn't mean that
0: right,
1: what's driving behind that. Now he says, along with the subject of sacred music in general, this book considers the transformative value of Gregorian chant and congregational singing, the value of silence and contemplation, we mentioned, mm-hmm, especially in relation to the correct understanding of actual participation in contrast to active participation, which we mm-hmm talked a little bit about, and the value of the Latin language, and the Second Vatican Council's insistence on Latin as the proper liturgical language, and he even says, which has been largely ignored,
0: yes,
1: and dealing instead with issues of enculturation, the importance of the role of priests and bishops for liturgical renewal, the importance of beauty. We hear that a lot. I know Father Dubé wrote a beautiful book about beauty. Why are these things so important? Why do we feel that they've been left on the side?
0: Well, if Catholicism is the fullness of truth, but also of goodness and beauty, if it reflects all the attributes of God, you know, it kind of needs to be constantly communicated in it, it's all its essence. And so, you know, sometimes one aspect can be more emphasized than another, you know, and I talk with some friends and fellow, you know, Catholic artists and things and say, you know, talk about, you know, there has been a great kind of Catholic intellectual revival and great resources in the past decades of, say, Catholic apologetics, mm-hmm, and, you know, there's wonderful things happening in certain spheres, but there's still a great need to kind of recover beauty in the Catholic, you know, imagination and what mm-hmm that looks like. What does culture look like, and how do we understand that from a Catholic perspective? Mm-hmm. And what does it look like to imbue the culture? Like, if the culture of our parishes is poor, how can we expect the culture outside of our parishes to be rich, right?
1: But then you look at St. Pat's or places like that. Now, those people who built that were poor, many of them. I mean, there might have been a couple of very wealthy donors, but
0: sure,
1: the vast majority of the people who were going there and those people who built those beautiful churches were poor people.
0: Right, and I just mean culturally impoverished.
1: Right,
0: I
1: see what you mean.
0: No,
1: right.
0: Yeah, not in regards to money, but
1: okay,
0: if people were stuck on TikTok
1: or something.
0: Yeah, if our parishes and the liturgies are banal, right, and it's just kind of like, you know, we might as well have Mass in a warehouse, right?
1: There's not this sense of you're entering another world in a sense of
0: exactly
1: sacred place.
0: That this is
1: that
0: not
1: where life is different than it is on the outside.
0: And that's not going to capture the hearts and minds of the faithful coming to worship God, right? It's all these things need to lend themselves to express our faith, to express mm-hmm our praise, and that's what I mean when our parishes are, you know, real families mm-hmm and real, you know, united in that the masses are beautiful, the families are strong, right? Then the culture surrounding the parishes mm-hmm can be really strong. So I think that's how we begin to help shape culture.
1: Now, one of the things I think this is Cardinal Sarah who said, it's not the Mass is not merely an endeavor by the people of God, rather it is the work of the Most Holy Trinity enacted for the people of God, the Church.
0: Yes,
1: right. Because sometimes I think with the people of God, we end up with the people of God versus the Church being something that's more focused on God, and the people of God kind of sounds like a democratic way of thinking.
0: Right.
1: The sense of the faithful, if we all decide something's true now,
0: right,
1: then it's okay.
0: Right. Yeah.
1: Versus the mystical body, so to speak.
0: Exactly. And it's if we make it about the people of God primarily, then it's also just making it about us. Right, and it's removing this Christological focus, and it's not again that we are unimportant and that our role is unimportant, but it only has its value and importance because it's united with
1: right
0: Christ's sacrifice.
1: Right, and it's not supposed to be. I didn't get anything out of it. The question is, what do you put into it?
0: Right. What do you offer Christ?
1: He says there is a real danger in reducing the liturgy to a mere feel-good experience, as if the Church were offering a spiritual palliative on Sunday mornings.
0: Yeah. Right. Yeah. And it's like, it kind of like all the, you know,

0: self-help articles of, you know, life hacks of what are your top three things you get out of this, you know, top three takeaways. And, you know, that's not how we're supposed to approach mass, because that was, it's the same idea. Like, that's how you don't, that's not how you approach a relationship with a person, mm-hmm. you know.
1: Right.
0: What are your top three takeaways with your wife this morning, you know?
1: That's right. Give me the top five things I learned by tomorrow, and exactly, just show me the boxes I need to check, right?
0: Exactly. You know, right. And it's a relationship. It's more human, more natural, right. And that's, you know, God's calling us all to relationship with him.
1: Well, it's interesting, too, because he basically talks about the materialistic and secularist orientation of life, especially in what he calls the formerly Christian North. He talks about secular society has seeped into the church herself. When the transcendent divine nature of the liturgy is no longer understood or appreciated, it becomes easy to settle for mediocrity. And the cardinal laments resistance and even opposition to efforts to promote liturgical beauty, even describing it as a sad situation and talking about the Western Hemisphere and the death of God.
0: Yeah.
1: And even, I thought this was an interesting, church has to make tangible expression of love, mercy, and the call to return to its great mission. But then, the Lord says, the harvest is plentiful, but the laborers are few. I never thought of it in relation to, like, where we are now.
0: Yeah.
1: That there's lots of people out there, I think, who are searching.
0: Who are searching,
1: and in some cases, we're not willing to stand up for the truth and realizing the truth will attract. Because it seems to be, we're seeing a lot of the, you know, if you want to attract younger people today, you have to order for them something different. Different isn't guitars and pizza. They get that at home.
0: Yeah.
1: But sacred music.
0: When that's fine, just do that after mass.
1: Right.
0: You know?
1: We're Catholics. We don't live in a, you know, commune. We live in a society, and we're supposed to improve the society. And that's why we're supposed to get something out of mass and go into the world, mm-hmm. not rush up on the altar.
0: Right.
1: And say, what's my job? Because I know one of the ones in here, there was this, a mention about the idea of somebody being annoyed because, you know, somebody was, like, taking their job. You know, a layperson was normally doing this, and you see that, and you say, yeah, but that's not your job.
0: Right, that's not
1: you're filling in, and you shouldn't feel like you as a Catholic are being diminished because there happens to be a priest or somebody or a deacon who has to do this. In the very beginning, you talk about, you ask him the question, you said, Your Eminence, when did your appreciation and passion for sacred music first emerge? What did he say?
0: He grew up in the musical culture in his village in Africa, in Urus. Also the faith was imbued both with his parents, with
1: his father, especially, right? He mentions, right? His father.
0: Yeah.
1: He got a lot of it from his father. At least that's what I gleaned from the book.
0: And seeing the priest in prayer, I mean, that's also that leading by example, and it's who we are when the eyes are not on us, mm-hmm. right? And, you know, sometimes we, you know, are seen when we don't think the eyes are on us, but like the priest in prayer on his own time, right? In the church, and that's what really inspired Cardinal Serra, is the faith he saw in the missionaries,
1: right.
0: Who were giving their lives.
1: French missionaries
0: right. in Guinea, giving their lives to communicate this faith. And okay, this is important, right? So,
1: well, you asked him, what were the principles or criteria that the church gives for music to be considered appropriate for liturgical celebrations? That's where you get into, well, you know, shouldn't it be, it used to be, it seemed to me that you had to be, at least have scripture or something attached to the music, and then suddenly songs were just coming in that seemed to have no attachment or maybe a peripheral attachment.
0: Yeah, so there is kind of a distinction. There's church teaching on sacred music, and then there's church disciplines. And so the teaching of speaking specifically about sacred music, a big part of that is the writings of St. Pius X on his document on sacred
1: about
0: music.
1: Him,
0: and
1: right.
0: he gives the principles right. of, you know,
1: those are early 1900s, 1903, somewhere around
0: 1903, that's right.
1: Okay.
0: Giving the three main principles of sacredness, you know, beauty and integrity of art and universality as the criteria for what constitutes sacred music. And then through that, that's kind of how we can decipher mm-hmm. of what music is appropriate, even in various styles.
1: You talk about the allure of popular music, and you said, for instance, in my home state of New Jersey, where music is widely appreciated, the music sung and performed in churches often mirrors Broadway or Disney tunes, albeit with religious lyrics.
0: Yeah. I mean, I think that's the common experience of,
1: right.
0: you know, a lot of suburban parishes in the U.S., not just New Jersey. But New Jersey especially, I am so grateful that there is kind of a wide appreciation for music. I mean, a lot of the schools in New Jersey, a lot of people on Broadway grew up in Jersey, right?
1: Yeah,
0: and
1: sure,
0: were on
1: sure,
0: shows.
1: Course,
0: and
1: right,
0: so
1: right.
0: There is a lot of love for music.
1: It's great music.
0: Yeah.
1: It's great music.
0: Yeah.
1: But the question is it appropriate in a sacred situation, right?
0: Well, and I've fortunately, experienced a lot of openness to, in living in New Jersey to the music that I offer and bring and try to form in people. And, there's a lot of love for music, and it's not just, say, hating on the music I don't like, or think is not appropriate for me.
1: No, it's a discussion here about, is there a difference between pop music, which targets mass society, and folk music, which is a traditional expression of a cohesive community? What's the distinction there?
0: I think it could be said that pop music is more commercialized, and formulaic, usually consumer-focused for a specific product. And whereas folk music, generally just emerges more naturally, organically from, learning an instrument and not kind of having this particular consumer focus.
1: Right.
0: Yeah.
1: And this place, I was thinking earlier discussion, it's not the faithful to have a right, that's what I was referring to sing that responsorial psalm that is then unjustly taken away from them when the choir sings it instead.
0: Yeah, and especially in the Novus Ordo Mass, there's lots of options for various parts of the Mass. And so sometimes when one option is chosen that's different than what some of the faithful are used to, they get upset.
1: Right.
0: And I think our attitude just needs to be one of humility. Like, the Church allows different options, different forms, and, it's okay that it's not going to be always what we're used to, and we just need to be humble and open to that rather than just saying, I don't like that, I want to change back,
1: Right, no, that's true.
0: It's not about you,
1: What does he mean by the dictatorship of noise?
0: Oh, I love that phrase.
1: Right.
0: Because Cardinal Sarah wrote the book, The Power of Silence, Against the Dictatorship of Noise, and it's such a profound meditation on the noise of the modern world and how it kind of removes an aspect of our humanity that is kind of a prerequisite for having a relationship with God, right? If we are not kind of able to find silence in ourselves, then we won't be able to hear the voice of God, because that is the still small voice of calm, and that voice of silence is God's voice. And so the dictatorship of noise, I think, is the constant inundation of distraction of, especially cell phones and social media and kind of this constant TikTok, all these things, distraction to fragment our focus. And even ultimately, if over a period of time, that kind of fragments who we are. We don't really even can have a sense of self and develop a sense of self if we don't have,
1: Well, you have sometimes in the Mass where, a lot of people like to, they go to receive communion and they go back and they kneel back and they pray and they're review. And then you get somebody writing about, well, you're not supposed to do that. It's all part of the community. You're supposed to come back and sing, along with it. And it's like, what are you talking about? Well, thank you very much, Peter Carter. Thank you for dropping by the show and talking with us about this book that you co-authored with Cardinal Robert Sarah of the Song of the Lamb. And it's Sacred Music and the Heavenly Liturgy, again, available through the EWTN Religious Catalog. 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There's a lot in this book, so check it out. I'm Doug Keck. 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We'll see you then.
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9: Central New England weather. The temp is 76 degrees under clear skies. The wind is from the northeast at 6 miles per hour. The forecast for this evening, clear skies with a light wind, 67 degrees. Overnight, lots of clouds. The temp about 55. And then tomorrow, a few clouds with some light winds, 81 degrees. That's the weather brought to you by iCatholicMobile.com.
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5: This is the Catholic Current with Father Robert McTague.
11: So, very blunt formulation that J.F. Powers often used was, God doesn't like crap. Like, it's got to be sort of...
12: Yes.
11: He said it, not me. So I'm just, but this idea that it has to first of all be good fiction, and then we'll talk about, you know, its other merits. But if it doesn't work on that level of craft and form and plot, then it won't work on its theological level either.
13: Praise be Jesus Christ. This is Father Robert McTague of the Society of Jesus, your daily host for the Catholic Current, where we bring Christ to the world and the world to Christ. 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As always, let's start with prayer. In the name of the Father, Son, and the Holy Spirit. Almighty God, through the intercession of St. Ignatius Loyola, we ask that you pour forth your Holy Spirit upon us, a spirit of discernment that might hear your voice and obey your command. In the name of the Father, Son, and the Holy Spirit. Amen. Well, friends, as you're listening to this, assuming the world is still here by then, it will be Friday. And you know what that means? Fridays on the Catholic Current, we have Let's Talk About This. We walk through a complex issue together. We are in part two of an ongoing series called Novel Prophecies. I'll be reviewing some novels, some Christians, some not, that had a very interesting look at the future and even our future. And you know me, I'm a dark brooding melancholic Irishman with an apocalyptic imagination, so this is just grist for my mill. I've been trying to do these in roughly chronological order. I started off with The Napoleon of Notting Hill by G.K. Chesterton, and I was going to go next to Robert Benson's book, Lord of the World. So Chesterton's book came out in 1904, Benson's book in 1907, and then I had a little memory jog. There is a brief book by the Russian Vladimir, Solovyov. There we go, Vladimir Solovyov. That's my story, and I'm sticking to it. Called A Short History of the Antichrist. Well, on the one hand, it was published in 1900, the year the author died. It wasn't published in English until after the Chesterton novel, so it's still roughly in chronological order. I'm going to try to do these every week. So every now and again, there's going to be an intervention, and I try to do these in chronological order. Sometimes I might need to read a shorter novel first. But why am I doing this? Well, I think
7: you know, surprised, living in a fallen world, we're living in dark and challenging times. I think there is something really special and significant about the darkness and difficulty of our times. And I can absolutely nerd out and put on my professor hat and walk you through it line by line, footnote by footnote. And it would all be true, but it wouldn't necessarily make for a great broadcast experience. So we're going to do it through the medium of story. I do hope that you'll read along with me as I present these books. I'm not a speed reader, but I had to learn how to read and digest quickly. It was a survival skill in school. And I'm going to try not to give spoilers. So let's talk a little bit about the significance of these novels coming along at the very beginning of the 20th century, you know, almost a generation before World War I. I mean, World War I was a game changer. It was an inflection point. We're still living with the consequences of World War I. But in the late 19th century, you've got political revolution. Darwinism is moving to the center stage. Marxism is asserting itself. The church has some difficulties. You've got great, great figures like Leo XIII and Pius X stepping up to the microphone and teaching with clarity and authority and conviction and without ambiguity. And by golly, we need that. And there were some prayerful, thoughtful souls who also had the gift of artistry. And they were saying, you know, I think the world we're living in is lying to us. And there's certain susceptibilities of human nature, the propensity to what St. Ignatius would call pride, riches, and honors. And the devil may dress in a different costume at each age, but he is busy. And so the illusion of the 1890s, beginning as part of the 20th century, was, my goodness, we've got progress, we've got electricity, we've got the steam engine, we've got revolution, we've got democracy, science. You know, the church is on the ropes, we're exploring the world, we're exploiting the world. It's gonna be good. And we're proving that we don't need God, and we don't need the past, and we don't need tradition. And human beings and their technology are seizing the future by the throat. And we're gonna write the story from now on. I forget which thinker of around that time said, you know, the role of science and technology is to call upon nature, to make nature sit up and beg like the trained animal that we're going to make it be. And some sensitive souls said, this is a really bad idea. The future is not going to be good if we leave God out. Okay, that's not really a stretch. They also said, the future is not going to be good if you leave the past out, if you leave out heritage and sacred tradition. And one of the difficulties, temptations that we're living with today is we seem to be keen on erasing the past, whether it's tearing down statues or Amazon deciding that it's going to delete certain things from your Prime Video account or your Kindle account because reasons, or give you expurgated versions of all the books that you paid for. I'm really keen on, you got to have physical media that you can hold on to. So into all that come prayerful, intelligent, sensitive souls like Chesterton and Robert Hugh Benson and Vladimir Solovyov. Now, he died at the age of 47, which from where I'm standing is pretty darn young. Is Russian, born in Moscow, had a brief flirtation with materialism and atheism and so on, had a conversion while studying philosophy, right? So that's a good thing. Became interested in poetry and mysticism and so on. Died at the age of 1900. And so he talked about he wanted to work towards unity, but not kind of this, can't we all just get along? We're all, you know, different roads up the same mountain. No, that's syncretism and indifferentism, and that has been condemned by the Holy See. But it's really, being really, truly working towards being united in Christ. He emphasized the work of divine wisdom using the Greek word sophia. And he, as typical of an Eastern Christian, very roughly the difference between Western Christianity and Eastern Christianity is this. Western Christianity emphasizes the work of Christ as salvation, saving us from sin. I'm a sinner. I'm all about that. That's fine. The Eastern churches, Eastern Christianity, talked about apotheosis, divinization, that while remaining human and maintaining your identity as a unique individual, you somehow become incorporated into the divine life of the Trinity. St. Irenaeus said somewhere, I don't have the reference at the moment, well, two things. He's most famous for the glory of God as a man fully alive, yes. But he also said that you are meant to become as divine by grace as Christ is by nature. So the paradox is that in a certain sense, we get to have kind of our own incarnation. That, you know, the Word was made flesh and dwelt among us, true God and true man. He offers us kind of the process in reverse. We were truly human, will have a share in divine life. And that's what Savolyubov wanted for human nature. He wanted a reconciliation between East and West. He wanted the reunion of all Christians. Happily, he also argued for the limitation on state power. Yay. He wanted a serious non-relativist ethics. And he thought that human arrogance, human pride, human ambition made us susceptible to the lies of the devil. And that's why he writes his a short story also called A Tale of the Antichrist. And one of the reasons significant is that towards the end of this series, we're going to be reading some novels from Michael O'Brien, and especially in the novels Father Elijah and Elijah in Jerusalem. It's very, very clear that O'Brien reads Solovyov's little tale on the Antichrist. Friends, here's what I find fascinating. These novels that were written well over a century ago, a century and a quarter ago, have lots to say about our own here and now. They're saying, look, the devil doesn't change and human nature doesn't change. Our circumstances may change, but here's how we've been lied to in the past. Here's how we're being lied to in the present. And here's how we're likely to be lied to in the future. And the future that they're talking about is, in fact, our own present. With that in mind, let's turn to the story itself. I'm Jesuit Father Robert McTague, your host here every day of the Catholic Current. Remember, our rallying cry of the Catholic Current is Christus Mundum, Mundus Christo, bringing Christ to the world and the world to Christ. 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We cannot do it without you. Let's do this good work together. Let's be so much more than merely relevant. 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Please do stay with us.

0: 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There's strength in numbers, and our nation is waiting.
1: In the name of the Father, and of the Son, and of the Holy Spirit. Amen. Let us pray. May your merciful ears be open, O Lord, to the prayers of those who humbly entreat you. Grant that they may ask for what pleases you, so that you may fulfill their desires. Through Jesus Christ, thy Son, our Lord, who liveth and reigneth with thee in the unity of the Holy Spirit, God, world without end. Amen. In the name of the Father, and of the Son, and of the Holy Spirit. Amen.
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6: 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We are on a Friday. Let's talk about this. We're in part two of our ongoing series, Novel Prophecies. We're looking at a short story of the Antichrist by Vladimir Solovyev. I think I mispronounce that Russian name every time I mention it, so I'll have to be careful. So what's the story about? You can probably get it online in a PDF form. It's only about 53 pages. It'll take you about an hour to read. It's not that hard. I do recommend it. It's set into the future, into the 21st century. There's been a series of horrible wars. There's been political upheavals. Someone gets the bright idea of uniting Europe into a single federation, and depending upon international institutions to bring about lasting peace and material prosperity and humanitarian ideals and global cooperation and brotherhood and fraternity and integral development. Does any of this sound familiar? Does any of this sound, you know, Agenda 21, United Nations, the year 2030, synodality? Sounds kind of familiar to me. And eventually we meet the Antichrist. And he's not some horrific boogeyman. Right? He doesn't have fangs and points come out of his head and a sharp tail. He doesn't wear a red suit. He is he's suave. He's sophisticated. He's educated. He's of uncertain origin. Very well respected on the world stage. And he's sometimes referred to as the Superman. Now, when you hear Superman, maybe you think of DC Comics and Truth, Justice, and the American Way. But the Superman is from the German Übermensch, from Nietzsche, the philosopher Nietzsche. Übermensch means the beyond man. So Nietzsche said, the trouble with most of human history, especially as it has been infected by Christianity, he says, is that you've got man trapped in a nature and natural law with well-defined and limited sense of good and evil. And he claims that Christianity, with what he calls its womanish virtues of meekness and mercy and so on, holds man back. So he wants to break down all the bonds, all the barriers, all the limitations, and be a man beyond man, Superman, Ubermensch, of what we ordinarily thought that men were capable of. And that is the Superman. Eventually, he's going to be the new world emperor. And he's the Antichrist, and he's brilliant rather than barbaric. He's cultured, he's philosophical, he's handsome, he's charismatic, he's committed to peace. He seems like a really decent guy. And he lays out this program called the Open Way to Universal Peace and Prosperity. Well, gosh, who doesn't want universal peace and prosperity, especially if, you know, you're going to be in charge of it? And what he talks about sounds an awful lot like something that was produced by the UN, a group of NGOs, and a synodal study group. So universal peace, there's going to be equality, there's going to be abolition of poverty, advancement, tolerance, humanitarianism, et cetera, et cetera. What's not to like? But his most significant feature, according to the author, is that he loves himself. He loves himself. Let me read to you from page 10. Conscious of the great power of spirit in himself, he was always a confirmed spiritualist. Remember our friends who are not religious but spiritual? Well, that's this guy. His clear intellect always showed him the truth of what one should believe in, the good God and the Messiah. Well, okay. Then we get to the first little paragraph of page 10. He says, in those he believed, but he loved only himself. He believed in God, but in the depths of his soul, he involuntarily and unconsciously preferred himself. He believed in good, but the all-seeing eye of the eternal knew that this man would bow down before the power of evil as soon as it would offer him a bribe. Not by deception of the senses and the lower passions, not even by the superior bait of power, but only by his own immeasurable self-love. And because of his self-love, he is going to claim that he's going to do better by humanity than Christ himself. You know, it was popular, especially in the 60s and 70s, to say, you know, Jesus was a great teacher, even the greatest teacher, but he was one great teacher among many, but he's certainly not, you know, the Christ and divine and so on. But look at the bottom of page 11. He says, this man, the Antichrist, the Superman, the world emperor, this man justified his selfish preference of himself because Christ, before Christ, in yet another way. Christ, he said, who preached and practiced moral good and life, was a reformer of humanity, whereas I am called to be the benefactor of the same humanity, partly reformed and partly incapable of being reformed. So he's saying, look, sure, Christ was a nice guy, great teachings, et cetera, but you know, he talked about sin and the cross. And, you know, that can be a bother. So we're going to do better. So we're going to have all the nice stuff about love and brotherhood and justice and peace. And we're going to leave out the cross. Now, this is where the spirit of Fulton Sheen would raise up and say, see, I told you this was coming. I told you in the 20s and 30s and 40s that this was coming, that the West, the decadent West, the former Christendom, would have Christ without the cross, and the East, the Soviet Union, communism, would have whereas we had Christ without the cross, they would have the cross without Christ. They would have suffering, but without redemption. So listen to what he says. He says, I will give everyone what they require. As a moralist, Christ divided humanity by the notion of good and evil. Let's stop for a moment. It was the philosopher Nietzsche who wrote up about the Übermensch, the Superman, that we would move beyond good and evil. In fact, he had a book by that name. He said, I shall unite humanity by benefits which are as much needed by good as by evil people. I shall be the true representative of that God who makes his sun to shine upon the good and the evil alike, and who makes the rain to fall upon the just and the unjust. Christ brought the sword. I shall bring peace. Christ threatened the earth with the day of judgment, but I shall be the last judge. And my judgment will be not only that of justice, but also that of mercy. The justice that will be meted out in my sentences will not be a retributive justice, but a distributive one. I shall pledge each person according to his deserts and shall give everybody what he needs. Where have we heard this before? You'll own nothing and be happy. We're going to give you stuff. We're going to give you things. We're going to give you all the things. And that becomes rather attractive, because who doesn't want free stuff? And he talked about a utopia, an ideal place, which is, he says, here is a scheme which is not a dream. He says, I have come in the name of the Father, that you accept me. Another will come in his own name, him you will accept. That's the warning from Christ. And the Antichrist says, I will be agreeable to all, because I'll give you what you want. And I won't ask you whether or not you should be wanting what you want. I'll give it to you precisely because of what you want. I'm not a big fan of Stephen King as a person. I've never read any of his books. I've seen a couple of movies based on the books. And I remember the movie Needful Things, where the devil visits a small town in rural Maine. Not surprising. But it's played by the actor Max von Sydow, and he's brilliant. And he goes through the town, and he finds out what people want, and he gives it to them. And with one exception, they all want things that they shouldn't have. And when they finally get what they want, it all goes sideways and turns violent. And the only person he can't corrupt is the sheriff, because the sheriff is content. He doesn't want things that he shouldn't have. In my book, Real Philosophy for Real People, I talk about rightly desiring what is rightly desirable. St. Ignatius Loyola, in his first principle and foundation, said, man is created for the praise, reverence, and service of God, and thereby to save his soul. And he said, therefore, it doesn't matter, long life, short life, rich, poor, sickness, health. What matters is that you attain the end for which you were made. So you judge everything in this world in terms of whether or not it's good for your salvation. And what this guy is saying, you judge everything in this world in terms of whether or not you want it. And if you want something, he says, let me help you with that. There is a brilliant, brilliant play, and I'm blanking on the playwright's name now. It's called The Iceman Cometh. And there is a salesman, I think he sells pots and pans. He's a legendary salesman, the best salesman ever. And somebody asks him, what's the secret to your salesmanship? And he goes, well, I find out something that, Eugene O'Neill, that was it. Thank you, Mr. Engineer. He says, I find out something that the customer wants to believe about himself, and I convince him that I believe it. And he feels so grateful that he feels obliged to buy something from me. So that's the work of the Antichrist and the devil, to find out something that you really want, whether you should want it or not, and then he offers it to you. That's terrifying. I'm Jesuit Father Robert McTague, your host here every day of the Catholic Current. 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Everything you need to take is to your family and friends who give to you. Together, let's take it around the world. We can do it with you. We cannot do it without you. Let's do this good work together. Let's make a choice to be so much more than merely relevant. Back in just 2 minutes. Please do stay with us.

0: The Station of the Cross Catholic Media Network presents Saints and Seasons. On July 26th, we celebrate the Feast of Saint Anne, Mother of Our Lady. Anne's name in Hebrew, Hannah, means grace or favor. She was married to Joachim, a fellow descendant of King David, and tradition tells that both were elderly when they were blessed with the Virgin Mary as their child. The Venerable Mary of Agreda relates that the angel Gabriel himself was sent twice to Anne, first to reveal God's will that she should marry Joachim, and then again to reveal that she would bear a daughter named Mary, who would conceive and bring forth the Savior. The conception of Mary by Anne and Joachim is rightly honored as the Immaculate Conception, for Mary was conceived with no stain of original sin. And the Venerable Mary also tells us that Anne was purified by God to a wonderfully high degree in consequence of Our Lady's conception. Though Anne and Joachim were long honored in the East, devotion to them in the West is a more recent, though fervent, development, and both are hailed as patrons of grandparents. In the modern calendar, Anne and Joachim share today's feast, while in the traditional calendar, Anne is honored on her own today, while Joachim's feast is August 16th, the day after the Feast of the Assumption. Also celebrated on this day are St. Erastus, St. Pastor, St. Bartholomea Capitanio, St. Titus Bransma, and many other martyrs, confessors, and holy virgins. For more about the saints and seasons of the Catholic Church, visit thestationofthecross.com/saints-and-seasons. 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
2: 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On this Friday, let's talk about this. We're in part two of my ongoing series, Novel Prophecies. We're reading a short story of the Antichrist by Vladimir Solovyov. And what do I want you to remember from this? I think the insight of the early authors we're looking at, Chesterton this week, Savolio of this week, Robert Hugh Benson, a week or two after that, are all saying the same thing. Human nature doesn't change. The devil doesn't change. Our circumstances may change. And the enemy is always offering us pride, riches, and honors. And it may be dressed up in a new way, but the game is always the same, to lead us away from God. And I want to read the stories with you to say, hey, you know what? People were in danger back then. People are in danger now. Christ remains faithful. Let's act accordingly. And one of the things that stood out for me as I read this little short history of the Antichrist, and you really need to read it. It's 53 pages. It'll take an hour to read, hour and a half tops. And, it took me an hour and a half, and I was writing in the margins and underlining a lot of things. So you can definitely do this. What stood out for me was a lot of the language of the Antichrist sounded very familiar. It sounded very United Nations, NGO, World Economic Forum, Bilderberg Group. And candidly, it sounded like a lot of the phraseology that we hear from the enthusiasts of synodality. So I just want to suggest that we keep our guard up. Okay. Let's go to page 22. This is part of the program of the Antichrist, the Superman, who describes himself as the new lord of the world, a kind-hearted philanthropist. And he's, you know, and he's got his universal program for peace and prosperity and so on. And we read this. But what was more important than these details, the most fundamental form of equality was firmly established among humankind, the equality of universal satiety, S-A-T-I-E-T-Y, universal satisfaction, universal fullness. He says, this took place in the second year of his reign. Social and economic problems had finally been settled. But if satisfaction is a question of primary importance for the hungry, the satisfied ones crave for something else. Even satisfied animals usually want not only to sleep, but also to play, the more so with humanity, which after postponem, post-bred, craved for circuses. The Emperor Superman understood what his mob wanted. I think what he'd say today was, everyone gets free microwavable food and everybody gets free Wi-Fi. And what can be better than that? That the Emperor is not only offering bread and circuses, he's making sure that everybody gets the same amount of bread and circuses. This is the politics of envy. Not only the question of why does someone have more than me and why do I have less? And there can be a variety of answers to that question, but rather making sure that everybody has the same, pulling people down to our own level. I'm fuzzy on the details, but I remember reading a story of a study that was done. It's supposing you go to work and your boss says, hey, I'll give you $100,000 free and clear, tax-free, for nothing, on the condition that everybody else in the company gets $200,000. So you could have where everybody has more than you, or everyone gets nothing just like you. And those are the only options. And an alarming amount of people with a spirit of resentment and envy said, well, I'd rather that everyone have nothing than anybody else have more than me. And that attitude of comparison and envy and resentment definitely opens spiritual doors that really, really should remain closed. So the Antichrist is giving out his program of everybody living happily ever after. And they're going to have a big meeting, and they're going to talk about how wonderful the Superman, the world emperor, the Antichrist really is. And they even have an anthem, the international hymn of the empire, called March of Unified Humanity, which I suppose can be, I'm told, rather freely translated in Spanish as Todos, Todos, Todos. And what he asks of the world, what does he want from all this? He says, I wish to receive from you only your inner heartfelt recognition of myself as your sole protector and patron. Let those here who recognize me in their hearts and consciences as their sole protector stand up now. See, he does want to replace Christ. He's going to be the one who is the benefactor of humanity. He is the one who will save us from ourselves. He will be the one who will give us what we really want. And he is terrifying because he is so seductive. He's so reasonable. He's not a boogeyman. I'm going to ask Mr. Engineer to find a book. It may be out of print, but we'll see if we can put it in the show notes anyway. And I believe it was called Behind the Glittering Mask, or Beyond the Glittering Mask. And it tells a story, if I recall correctly, I read it many, many years ago, of a biology professor who falls asleep in his study. When he wakes up, he sees a polished man in a suit and a man in a white robe. And it turns out it's the devil and Saint Michael. And they're both going to make their case for loyalty. And the man is very, very suave. He's very polished. He's definitely a GQ kind of guy. He's manicured. He's combed. He's not a hair out of place. And as time goes on, the different masks are removed until eventually you just have this drooling, raging, slime-covered demon yelling, "We are Moloch. We are Moloch. Give us your children." And that is looking beyond the glittering mask. And so what we have here is the Antichrist saying, "I'll give you all these good things." I mean, this is right up there with our Lord in the temptation of the desert being shown by the devil the kingdoms of the world. "All these are mine, and I'll give them to you on the condition that you worship me." And of course, the short answer to that is, no, definitely get behind me, Satan. And what Savoliev wants to argue for is that what is necessary is what he would call a reconciliation of all Christians. Doesn't go into a lot of details, but in the final confrontation, the Pope is there representing Rome. There's the Patriarch of the Orthodox representing Constantinople. And then there's a German biblical professor from the University of Tübingen who is representing Protestantism. And in the confrontation of the Antichrist, they all kind of come together and unify. That would be a very wonderful thing. But it's very clear in a Catholic view of ecumenism, it's not dialogue for its own sake, and it's not just you do you, but it is a homecoming to Rome. It is a reunification. And that is something that we would do well to pray for. And so, again, don't want to give anything away, spoiler alert, but let's just say the final conflict comes and things look really, really bad for the home team. And this is on page 48. The author writes, "The nocturnal darkness was suddenly illuminated with brilliant light, and a great sign appeared in the heavens. It was a woman clothed in the sun with the moon beneath her feet and a wreath of 12 stars on her head. The apparition remained immovable for some time and then began slowly to move in a southward direction. Pope Peter raised his staff and exclaimed, 'Here is our banner. Let us follow it.' And he walked after that apparition, accompanied by the old men and the whole crowd of Christians, to God's mountain, to Sinai." So we're still praying for the triumph of the Immaculate Heart. We are still waiting for the woman, the mother, who is destined to crush the serpent under her heel. And here's the thing that's interesting is, in the novel, this is being recounted as a story, and someone is reading the scroll, and he points out that this is something that cannot be changed. He says, "Well, there will be some clatter and fuss on the stage, but the whole drama is written to the end, and neither actors nor audience will be permitted to change anything in it." The future really is in God's hands. And in this series of novel prophecies, I will absolutely not give a timeline or a timetable or

again publish something and sign my name, take responsibility for my writing. But I show up at a microphone every day, and God help us, from time to time, show up at a camera too, because I want to bring more souls with me into heaven. Christ our Lord, Christ our true King, Christ our crucified, risen, and reigning and returning King calls us now to our Father's house, where already a banquet is prepared. It is our only true home. I'm Jesuit Father Robert McTague, your host here every day of the Catholic Current. You want to stay with us for the rest of the hour. Coming up next, Weekend Readiness, reviewing the headlines of the week in light of the upcoming Sunday Scriptures. So we'll be all prayed up for Sunday Mass. 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Follow what we're following by following us on Gab. That's GAB.com. 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
4: 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Well, friends, it's the last segment on Friday. You know what that means? You and me, weekend readiness, looking at the headlines of the week in light of the upcoming Sunday scriptures. So we all prayed up for a Sunday Mass. In God's providence, I'm recording this before Friday, because I've got a minor road trip that I need to take. So if there are dramatic things that have happened Friday morning, as you're listening to this, Friday afternoon, and I don't talk about it, it's because in my timeline, it hasn't happened yet. Welcome to the multiverse. What are some of the stories that I'm following? Villanova University, the alma mater of the former Robert Prevost, now known as Pope Leo XIV, has a new Pope Leo XIV Sustainability Medal, and it's going to be conferred on October 13th by the Pope himself at

Castel Gandolfo at a Laudato Si conference. So that's exciting. You should look for yourself at Villanova University. See what it's known for. Look at faculty relationships and look especially to their advertisements for the month of June. As a Jesuit, I'm also aware that St. Joseph's University, in the tradition of the Society of Jesus, is also in Philadelphia. And back in the day, at least, St. Joe's students used to wear T-shirts and had bumper stickers that said, "Friends, don't let friends go to Villanova." So there is that. There is some controversy about the notorious Father Rupnik, who's undergoing a canonical trial for absolutely unspeakable crimes that I can't even say out loud because I'd wash my mouth out with soap and want to go to confession afterwards. There was some rumor that he was being acquitted of it, at least of the violence aspect of it. The Holy See says that's not true. We'll wait and see on that. The New Jersey governor admits that 6,600 non-citizens registered to vote and 400 of them cast ballots. Well, gosh, I wonder how that happened. I wonder who they voted for. And I want to know how it is that they're announcing it now and not before. So that becomes an interesting question. Some good news for a change, and we're going to link in the show notes, an off-duty North Texas firefighter saves three children trapped under a boat on the 4th of July. So that is a very good thing. Jason Horn, thank you for saving those three children. God bless you for your courage and your generosity. Let's look at the scriptures for this weekend. If you're following the Novus Ordo calendar or the Pauline rite, we're looking at the 17th Sunday in Ordinary Time, Lectionary 109, and the gospel is from Matthew 13. And he talks about the kingdom of heaven's like a treasure buried in a field. It's the pearl of great price. And when I hear that parable, I think of a song. It was written in the 40s and immortalized by Etta James in 1961. And it's significant for me for sentimental reasons because that was the song that my sister and her great husband, Nick, danced to at their wedding back in 2005. And the song was "At Last." And you know, they don't write them like this anymore. Let me just read you a few lines, and then you compare it with popular pop tunes, especially things that have won Grammy Awards. "At last my love has come along, my lonely days are over, and life is like a song. At last the skies are blue, my heart was wrapped up in clover, the night I looked at you. I found a dream that I could speak to, a dream that I can call my own. I found a thrill to press my cheek to, a thrill that I've never known. You smiled, and oh, and then the spell was cast, and here we are in heaven, for you are mine at last." They used to write songs like that and then sing them and make them popular. And I would like to go back to those kinds of days. Now, here's a question for you. Stand outside a parking lot on a Saturday evening or a Sunday morning and watch the people arriving almost late or somewhat late to Mass, dragging themselves into church, and then towards the end of Mass, running out like the building was on fire and they had someplace really important to go to. And just ask yourself, is this the behavior of people who found the pearl of great price? Are these the people who have discovered a treasure for which they've sold all else? Let me tell you a story. Past couple of Holy Thursdays, Easter Vigils, I've had the great privilege of celebrating Mass at the Vigil at the Cathedral, and then going back to a convent where I would transfer the Blessed Sacrament from the altar of repose into the main altar of the tabernacle there in the convent chapel. And these sisters could not wait. They drove like their van was on fire from the cathedral
to the convent. They got there before I did. They had the doors open and the lights on. I step into the sacristy. They assaulted me with the vestments and shoved me out there because, by golly, they wanted to be with their Lord. They wanted to be with their beloved, and they had missed him. And the way that I describe this community is they love our Lord so much. Hear me out. Try to imagine this. They love our Lord so much that they want to worship him. Let me say that again. They love our Lord so much that they want to worship him. So if they tell me that their treasure, their pearl of great price, is Christ the Lord, I'm ready to believe them. And if they tell me the Eucharist is the source and summit of our lives, I will believe them because they act that way. And they act that way consistently. And so that's my question for you. If someone watched you to go to Mass on Sunday, would they detect any eagerness? Any sense that you were going to the source and summit of your lives, your treasure? Now, in fairness, some of you might have to worship at St. Typical's where the music is indifferent and the preaching banal and the behavior scandalous, and I get that. And my heart breaks for you because I've been there myself. But really, friends, we need to have an examination of conscience. At least for Sunday worship, is there any indication that the day is more to us than merely last day of the weekend or get ready for Monday day? Is there any indication as we go to prayer or we go to confession, or Holy Hour or the Rosary, is there any indication that we have found a treasure for which we would renounce all else? And if not, why not? And what could we do about it? And if the answer is yes, I know that Christ is my treasure. Thanks be to God, and pray mightily to be a good steward of that grace. May God's holy name be praised now and forever. I'm Jesuit Father Robert McTague, your host here every day of The Catholic Current. Join us on Monday for another lively episode of The Catholic Current. 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Write a 5-star review. We need to attract the attention of the listeners so that these conversations get the attention they deserve. Through the intercession of Our Lady of Mount Carmel, may Mighty God bless you, Father, Son, and Holy Spirit. Go in peace, and please do pray for me, for I am a sinner.

Hi, I'm Jim Wright, president of the Station of the Cross. Throughout our lives, we spend a lot of time working hard, taking care of those we love, and trying to make a difference in the world. We can continue to make an impact even after our Lord calls us home. Have you ever thought about the legacy that you want to leave behind? The Station of the Cross wants to help, so we've partnered with My Catholic Will to make it easy for you to make your will. Through My Catholic Will, you can write a will in as little as 15 minutes, and it's free. When you write your will, please consider a legacy gift to the Station of the Cross to help pass on the Catholic faith to future generations, perhaps even your own family members. Thank you, and may God bless you and your family.

0: The angel of the Lord declared unto Mary,
1: and she conceived by the Holy Spirit.
0: Hail Mary, full of grace, the Lord is with thee. Blessed art thou among women, and blessed is the fruit of thy womb, Jesus. Behold the handmaid of the Lord.
1: Be it unto me according to thy word.
0: Hail Mary, full of grace, the Lord is with thee. Blessed art thou among women, and blessed is the fruit of thy womb, Jesus.
1: Holy Mary, Mother of God, pray for us sinners, now and at the hour of our death. Amen.
0: And the word was made flesh.
1: And dwelt among us.
0: Hail Mary, full of grace, the Lord is with thee. Blessed art thou among women, and blessed is the fruit of thy womb, Jesus.
1: Holy Mary, Mother of God, pray for us sinners, now and at the hour of our death. Amen.
0: Pray for us, Holy Mother of God,
1: that we may be made worthy of the promises of Christ.
0: Let us pray.

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1: Dante wrote, "The path to paradise begins in hell." Join Deacon Don Prendergast and David Fortin as they discuss the tools men need to build the domestic church and the spiritual weapons to defend it. This is Through the Fire.
2: Hello, friends. Welcome to this episode of Through the Fire. I'm David Fortin, usually joined by Deacon Don Prendergast, who is off this week. Deacon Don is taking care of some of the final things in his academics and is moving on to the field work, part of his training as a mental health professional. So we ask that you pray for Deacon Don. I know he's very, very tired, but he is still committed to the show, but just needs a little bit of time to himself. So this episode, we got something kind of special. Deacon Don and I usually talk a lot about the importance of the sacraments. So I kind of went back into my Wayback Machine and went into my podcast along the way when I had a conversation with Deacon David Imhoff, who was my producer for Along the Way, and a very, very good friend, Father Larry Burrell. So in this episode, we talk about the importance, the differences in the sacraments. So I hope you enjoy. Father, welcome.
3: Hey, Dave, it's good to be with you.
2: You know, Father, this is the place where it all started. A couple of years ago, you and I sat in a room just across the hall. We've grown a little bit since then.
3: That's right. We're expanding a bigger room, so I'm glad to see that they finally recognized your talent. And
2: they knew who was coming tonight. Dave Imhoff. This is the first time Dave Imhoff has been in studio, so it's good to have you here, Dave.
4: Well, thank you. Well, it's great to be here.
2: This is going to be a lot of fun. This is our eighth season. Really, eight seasons we've done, and I think this is show 87 or 88. So we're coming up on 100. But for season eight, I really, really want to focus on finding your spirituality. Hmm. And so many times you'll hear people say, I'm spiritual, I'm not religious. But if you go back to episode with Father Dolan, he put it perfectly in one sentence. He said, religion is the regulation of our life towards goodness. So really what the church is about is the sacraments. The sacraments were given to us. Father, what's a sacrament?
3: Well, we can start off with kind of an official definition. And, you know, sacraments are sacred signs and that provide efficacious grace, and they cause what they signify. Okay? So basically, they do what they say they do. Somebody is baptized, they're baptized. You know, somebody's confirmed, they're confirmed. It's not like a stop sign. A stop sign doesn't cause someone to stop. It's a sign to stop, but the person has to stop. Sacrament's a little bit different. It actually causes what it signifies. A more popular definition is visible, reality of invisible grace. So, because obviously God is invisible, we need sense perception. We need to see, feel, taste, touch, all those type of things, to really, kind of let us know that something's happening here. And of course, every sacrament, is technically form and matter. Okay. Mm-hmm. Form, the words, matter, in the case of baptism, water, mm-hmm. those type of things. So, you know, the sacraments, sacramental life, the grace of the church, all meant to help us to deepen our life, in Christ, our communion with God, and, they're vehicles. They're vehicles of grace. And like anything else, you have to get in that vehicle if you want to go somewhere. So that's kind of how I kind of conceptualize it. And everybody has their way of understanding it, you know, and soon to be Deacon Dave, you know, he's just fresh out of some of this sacramental theology, and, you know, he can lend maybe a couple thoughts.
4: I was going to throw in that stop sign thing. I don't know if you've been listening to the catechism in
3: yes,
4: here.
3: Yes, I pilfered that. I did.
4: And we're right in the section on the sacraments right now.
3: Yeah.
4: And I thought that was perfect. Mm. You know, sacraments is a sign, but it's a sign, it's efficacious. What the heck does that mean? Right. It means it actually does what the sign is.
3: Yeah.
4: So the stop sign was a great example where, hey, you know, I run stop signs all the time. Sorry, Father. Or rolling stops. Yeah, you know, of course, sure. I don't run into people. It doesn't cause you, a stop sign does not cause you. It's a sign that doesn't cause you to stop.
3: That's right.
4: Where, the sacraments are signs that actually do what they say they're going to do. Or,
3: exactly. You know. Exactly.
4: So, I hadn't heard that form and matter until our classes. And
3: Yeah.
4: So every sacrament has a form and a matter.
3: That's
4: and the
3: right.
4: matter is something physical. It's like the water in baptism or the oil in confirmation, the chrism, the laying of hands, et cetera.
3: Yeah.
4: But then there's also the form, which is usually the prayer, you know, that goes with the physical thing, the
3: That's
4: matter,
3: correct.
4: You know, so, there's seven of them. Of course, you know, there's most of them. Well, there's a number, they're broken up in categories.
3: Yeah.
4: There's the categories of initiation, which is baptism, confirmation, and Holy Communion, and then healing, which is, of course, reconciliation or confession, and, of course, sacrament of the sick, the anointing of the sick, and then sacraments of service, whether it's marriage, matrimony, or holy orders. And we were just a little chatting before. This is something, Deacon Ben told us this early on in our formation. He said, don't tell the priests, but you guys are going to get all seven sacraments. And they won't be able to get all seven sacraments because, of course, a priest can't be married.
3: Right. You know? And that's generally true for, most priests, because if they go right into priesthood, then the option of getting married is off the table. So, but in my particular case, prior to becoming an ordained priest, I was married a number of years ago. So I'm in one of those rare categories where I actually have received all seven, because I have received anointing of the sick as well.
2: Well, if you go back and listen to episode one of Along the Way, there is eight sacraments. Bingo.
3: Bingo.
2: So after
3: that's right.
2: So after the seminary, Father Larry found out that there were only seven sacraments.
3: Yeah.
2: So
4: bingo is not a sacrament.
3: No, I did not get the perfect score on that particular test.
2: Yeah. So we know that there are seven sacraments, and it starts out with baptism. Mm-hmm. Let's talk a little bit about baptism. It's so many. There are so many different Christian faiths now, and the Catholic Church does recognize a number of baptisms.
3: That's true.
2: So tell me, what does it take for a valid baptism?
3: Well, in order for the Catholic Church to accept a Christian baptism from another denomination, it has to be in a Trinitarian formula. Mm-hmm. So if, the Methodists or another denomination, they baptize their congregant in the name of the Father and of the Son and of the Holy Spirit, then the church will recognize that baptism. So if someone wants to come into the Catholic Church, there is no, rebaptizing, type of thing. Of course, we know you can only be baptized once. You know, again, the church recognizing the Trinitarian formula. But you know, some of these denominations, they do maybe have a different way of administering baptism that doesn't align with our understanding. And so in those particular cases, for instance, they could not be a Christian witness at a baptism in a Catholic church. And we get that quite often. Somebody wants to, a parent wants to baptize their baby in the Catholic Church, and they want to have Uncle Joe become the godfather. Well, Uncle Joe was is a Jehovah's Witness or something of that nature. And, and they can't fulfill that role, to be a Christian witness. In the other cases, we have, as far as the other cases where somebody wants to become a Catholic and maybe hasn't been, doesn't have the formula, it's not recognized by the Catholic Church, there is a canonical process for that. Honestly, I don't want to, speak to something I don't quite understand. I'm not sure what that would be.
2: Confirmation is the next step. You've been a confirmation teacher before. You were a priest. Mm-hmm. David, I think you teach confirmation.
4: I do, mm-hmm. Yes.
2: It must be pretty gratifying to see these young people moving forward in their faith.
4: Absolutely. It's really a blessing to help, any child, any person in their formation and moving closer to God. And confirmation being really, you said the second step, and it technically is in formation is the second step. In fact, in the Eastern Church, mm-hmm. They call it chrismation, and it's done right after they are baptized. Mm-hmm. And then they receive First Communion, which is this last, sacrament of initiation. Mm-hmm. Confirmation is more of a, the name is correct. It's confirming, your baptism. It strengthens the graces you received in baptism. And, you're at the age of reason and you're able to make, kind of decisions on your own. Mm-hmm. Even though I did my confirmation, I think when I was it might have been fourth or sixth grade or something. Okay. And I don't recall really having that feeling of, I know what this is about and I'm all in doing it as an adult, I think has a lot of benefit. Yeah. And, as Father Larry, we can ping pong back and forth, mm-hmm. but mentioned, the form and matter, for confirmation. The form is, the words is, I think it's something like, be sealed with the Holy Spirit, while the bishop, usually the bishop is the ordinary minister, mm-hmm. of confirmation, and he's sealing, putting a cross on, I think the forehead, mm-hmm. of the,
2: And it has to be a bishop?
4: Does not have to be the bishop, but, the ordinary minister of confirmation is the bishop. There are, I guess you would say extraordinary. We know about extraordinary ministers of the Eucharist, mm-hmm. Who distribute the Eucharist. The ordinary minister of the Eucharist is the priest and deacon. Likewise, the ordinary minister is the bishop. And this is something that I kind of picked up on with listening to Father Mike Schmidt, that the bishop is connected. Even though sometimes he'll authorize a priest to be a minister of confirmation, he's connected because the priest uses the chrism oil, which the bishop consecrated at the chrism mass. Mm-hmm. In our diocese in Norwich, Connecticut, we have the chrism mass on Tuesday during Holy Week. I think it could be on Holy Thursday. Mm-hmm. But because we're spread out and, all the priests have other responsibilities on that day, of Holy Thursday, beginning celebration of the Triduum, the bishop consecrates the oil on Tuesday, the chrism mass, and then now he's connected to that oil, and that oil is used in the confirmation. So that's how the bishop is connected there, which I thought was good, which also really represents the church. So now the confirmande, the person receiving the confirmation sacrament, is now connected more completely to the church. And to do the mission of the church, which is go to all nations and make disciples of all nations, mm-hmm. baptizing them in the name of the Father and the Son and the Holy Spirit.
2: It's funny that you say that, but the Pentecostal church that I was involved with back in the 80s, they quoted Acts 2:38, which says, go and baptize in the name of Jesus Christ for the remission of sins. What's that all about?
4: Same thing. The baptism is forgiveness of sins. That's, mm-hmm. you know, we might say, sorry I get off track, but you might say that the Eucharist is the greatest sacrament and it is the source and summit of the Christian life. And it's fantastic, the Eucharist. But you can't get to the Eucharist if you're not baptized. The baptism opens the door to all the other sacraments, you know, but it also gives you, you know, complete forgiveness of your sins. And you receive the graces of the Holy Spirit as well, as part of baptism. But, yeah, I think, back in the day, I think Constantine was one of them that held off being baptized into really old, really, you know, and so that he, you know, wanted to make sure he didn't have sin. But so he waited, to be baptized and, you know, his sins were forgiven, of course, but, you know, that's a, That's not a smart thing. It's a gamble, right?
3: And, you know, and that was very common because they didn't have penance reconciliation that we're familiar with today. You know, because it was felt that, okay, you've been baptized in the Lord, go and sin no more. And they were finding out, no, people are still sinning. So then they were like, okay, so how do we address this? How do we address the fact that someone is no longer having that sanctifying grace that we receive through baptism? You know, how can we restore that? And so then the notion, obviously, of being brought back into the church through some type of penance, you know, some type of that. And so we had the order of penitence, and that was a lengthy process. So if you were welcomed into, and at that time when it was first established, it was like, this is your last chance. So, you know, if somebody had murdered somebody or adultery or, you know, some, you know, apostasy, you know, the three big ones, it's like, okay. And once the bishop felt that you had indeed, sufficient contrition and you offered enough penance and it was public, so people would know. And it affected many other areas of your life, your work life. You couldn't be a politician. You couldn't, you know, the kind of money you had to make. Celibacy was then imposed. And of course, if, you know, being married, now your spouse is, having to, agree to that as well. And so they were like, okay. And so now there's only this one opportunity after baptism. So that was sometimes people will hold off in being requesting to be in the order of penitence because of that. It wasn't until, more towards the Middle Ages, through the monks and so forth, that the type of confession that most people are familiar with now is when they were able to, you know, have that opportunity, the private confession, private penance, and all those type of things. So, you know, all these sacraments have been evolving and they'll continue to evolve. And, you know, as the understanding of the theology and, you know, that kind of thing, continues to grow. But, you know, the one thing is, you know, what we have to be careful of is that we don't look at sacraments as, you know, superstition, magic. You know, to be a number of people who's, you know, they want a particular sacrament because it, they feel like it's their get out of jail free card. You know, that they, it's supposed to lead us into a deeper life of, grace, charity, perfection of charity. And, you know, that's what they're meant to do. They're not, good luck charms, you know, it's like, okay, as long as I had this, then I'm golden. You know, that's really something people need to be, you know, careful of how they look at sacraments, and including, you know, parents who are really insistent upon their seventh, eighth grader, whenever, your particular church, has confirmation. You're going to get this. You're going to get this, but they're not really, you know, some of them are just truly resistant. They're not open to it. And, it really, we're not doing, these young people any favors by, for it, it has to be something that you agree, you will it, free, you know, consent, and not something that's forced upon you. So, you know, that's true of every sacrament, you know, you wouldn't want somebody, you know, have a shotgun wedding. It's like, oh, I guess, you know, where's the freedom there, you know? So,
2: would I be wrong in saying that sacraments are really heaven's connection to earth and vice versa?
3: Okay, expound on that. What do you
2: take the Eucharist for? For instance, like you said, Dave, it's probably the it is the summit, the source and summit of our faith. I mean, there's got to be something going on in heaven at the same time that it's it's going on here.
3: Yes. Yeah, well, I mean, if we're going to talk about the Eucharist, yes, it's something that's happening presently. I mean, the liturgy, liturgy of the Mass, if you will, Christ is offering that at this very moment in heaven, mm-hmm. And then we come together to celebrate Mass here on earth, we're joining the heavenly liturgy that's always ongoing. So yes, the Eucharist, the body and blood of Jesus Christ, soul and divinity, okay, that was given as gift on Calvary 2,000 years ago. It's a past event that points to the future that we celebrate in the present. Mm-hmm. So yes, it's in the internal now. And absolutely, what Jesus had offered in his body, he continues now to freely offer to the Father, at this very moment. Okay. And that's what, so it's representation. The Holy Eucharist, a representation of the sacrifice at Calvary in an unbloodied manner. But yes, that's an ongoing reality. It's in the now. Jesus is sitting at the right hand of the Father, and his sacrifice, his offering, his continuous self-offering to the Father is never ending. It will never end. It will always be continuing. So yes, if you're saying that we are connected with those who have gone before us, the saints in heaven and so forth, yes, it is. It does bridge that divide.
4: The thought I just want to throw out, Dave, is one of the terms in the catechism they talk about that the sacrament dispenses divine life. I hope I'm remembering that correctly, yes. When we're baptized, we become adopted sons and daughters of God, and we share in God's divinity.
3: Right.
4: So in that regard, I would say it does connect heaven and earth. Once we're baptized, and then all the other sacraments just kind of build on and strengthen that original. I think is baptism the only sacrament that you get the sanctifying grace? Is that right?
3: Or no.
4: Which other ones get sent?
3: Well, because we lose sanctifying grace through mortal sin and through the sacrament of reconciliation.
4: It reinstates, you get that sanctifying grace back that you got at baptism.
3: That's correct.
4: You're right. Okay.
3: Yeah.
4: Anyway, sanctifying, our salvation, our salvation is through these sacraments. And, and what is our salvation is to be together with God in eternity, mm-hmm. in his presence.
3: Right.
4: I would agree with you in that, with that line of kind of caveat or explanation.
2: I remember, Father, when you had your massive Thanksgiving, and I was so honored to be able to serve you at that. And, on the way home, you and I were riding back together, and you shared with me how at the moment of consecration, you knew it was happening.
3: Mm.
2: Do you remember telling me that?
3: I don't recall actually that conversation, but yes. I mean, there is a profound moment during the celebration of the Mass, the words of consecration, which is Jesus speaking those words through the priest. It's yes, he's using my voice box, my words, and he's using my physical body, but it's Jesus himself who's actually accomplishing. He's both priest and victim, and it is a profound moment to realize that once those words are completed, now what I'm holding in my hand is no longer just ordinary bread or ordinary wine. It's truly the body, blood, soul, and divinity of our Lord Jesus Christ. And to be used as an instrument to accomplish that is very humbling.
2: That's one of the things that I admire about people that go through RCIA is, they'll get their baptism if they haven't had it. Mm. They'll go through confirmation, they'll receive their first communion.
3: Mm.
2: And it's like they truly do believe, and it's important to them to receive that whereas maybe cradle Catholics get a little
3: complacent.
2: So
4: I agree with that 100%. There's a number of converts that I know that they understand their faith or our faith a lot better than we do, someone in particular I'm thinking of, who's close to us. His name is also Larry.
3: Mm-hmm.
4: And he's got an amazing faith, and he was a convert, and then a revert, you know. So, that's, you know, I'm not going to question, you know, the wisdom of the church. I think baptizing infants is important. You know, because for, as I think you put it, it's a risk. As long as, the longer you put off baptizing someone, the more time there is for you not to have that, you know, maybe the child passes away and unbaptized. Mm-hmm. And you know, it's an innocent child, but still has original sin. So they also don't have the ability to profess the faith. Mm-hmm. So as a child, even an infant, and in a child, and, you know, as I reflected when I was confirmed, I have an awful memory, but I have no memory of the fact that, yeah, I really understood this. And, you know, as an adult, it's a different story. Yeah. I think both are, we should be doing both. We should be, which we do. We have the ability to bring adults into the church as well as infants. And I think it's important to do both.
2: What about baptism by desire?
3: Absolutely. The church absolutely teaches that baptism by desire is, you know, something that if the person had known the necessity of baptism, it would have been something that they would have had desired. And this is why, you know, it's always important to remember that, you know, we are expected to work within the, you know, within the sacraments to, you know, to participate in them and so forth. But God is not bound by the sacraments. So, you know, we always want to make sure that people understand that, again, these are ways of growing in holiness and virtue. You know, it's the super highway, if you will, to heaven. But God also finds other ways to bring, you know, his children to the heavenly home. And so, you know, for those who may have children or grandchildren that haven't been baptized, which, you know, as a priest, I hear quite a bit, very concerned parents, obviously, and grandparents, you know, that we always trust in the mercy of the Lord. We always, you know, offer up our loved ones in prayer and have that the confidence that God is going to find a way of bringing the ones that we love, you know, into his fold, and not to despair. You know, we always have hope. We always have trust, and to know that our prayers, I mean, you know, you think about the scripture where the paralyzed man is brought in on a mat, carried by four loving friends, I think it was four. And when Jesus saw this, the act of their faith, he said to them, you know, who first after addressing the paralyzed man, he says, you know, rise and walk. And it was the faith of those who brought him to Jesus that this man was healed.
2: Friends, we got to take a break right now. When we come back, we'll continue this casual conversation about the sacraments. We'll be right back.

Hi, I'm Jim Wright, president of the Station of the Cross. Throughout our lives, we spend a lot of time working hard, taking care of those we love, and trying to make a difference in the world. 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Have you ever thought about the legacy that you want to leave behind? The Station of the Cross wants to help, so we've partnered with My Catholic Will to make it easy for you to make your will. Through My Catholic Will, you can write a will in as little as 15 minutes, and it's free. When you write your will, please consider a legacy gift to the Station of the Cross to help pass on the Catholic faith to future generations, perhaps even your own family members. Thank you, and may God bless you and your family.

0: Let us pray for our Bishop Robert McManus. May he stand firm and shepherd his flock in thy strength, O Lord, in the loftiness of thy name. Let us pray. O God, the shepherd and ruler of all the faithful, look favorably upon thy servant Robert, whom thou hast willed to be the shepherd in charge of the Church of Worcester. Give to him, we beg thee, by word and example, to profit those he has placed over, that he may come, together with the flock entrusted to him, to eternal life. Through Christ our Lord. Amen. Hear what our listeners are saying about the regularly updated iCatholic Radio mobile app.
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2: Hello, friends. Welcome back to Through the Fire. I'm David Fortin, and this week we're playing an episode of my podcast, Along the Way, where Father Larry Burrell and Deacon David Imhoff are talking about sacraments.
3: You know, so we, you know, we remember that, yes, the sacraments are there. We should, encourage others to, receive them, and we should participate in the sacraments as much as we can as well. But again, these are meant to help us to grow in holiness and virtue. And, as Dave has mentioned, you know, and so that we can enter more fully into the divine life of God, mm-hmm. You know, and, of course, so he can dwell more fully in us as well.
2: Father, I have a friend who's, and I've spoken with you about this, but I really want some clarification on it. My friend Trace Chamberlain is probably, he's so Catholic, he's, mm-hmm. you know, but he hasn't been accepted into the church yet. Mm-hmm. But his heart is in the right place. Mm-hmm. If he were to go to confession, can he receive absolution?
3: He could receive a blessing, but not absolution. I mean, qualify that. There could be a circumstance if he was near death. Yes. Mm-hmm. You know, if there was a situation like that. But at the same time, he could also be welcomed into the church on an emergency basis too. So if somebody that was not Catholic was dying, they wanted to die as a Catholic, a priest could, do all the sacraments right then and there, without any issue. But, you know, I would encourage anyone who feels that's on their heart to talk to their local priest and see how they can, start that process, you know. But any priest would be willing to listen to someone, to give counsel, but, sacramental absolution, is reserved for, baptized, Catholics.
2: Gotcha. You know, Father, one of the things that you and I had talked about, and we were going to do a whole episode just on this one sacrament, the anointing of the sick, mm-hmm. or what is it, last rites, as it used to be called.
3: Which a lot of people still refer to it, or for those a little bit even older, extreme unction. That was a sacrament, again, as I mentioned earlier, they have all developed over centuries in reality. And when that, you know, St. James, in the book of James, he says, if there's any members of sick among you, ask for the presbyters of the church to come and pray over you. And, you know, it really was for physical healing. At that time. And then as time, evolved, it was, oh, well, what about spiritual healing? And so it kind of, evolved from being a sacrament asking God for physical healing to becoming a sacrament asking for spiritual healing. And then it became where it was like, well, physical healing was really, not the desire here through the sacrament. If God were to provide a physical healing, then, you know, that was wonderful. And the church, teaches that, you know, a physical healing will occur if it's going to be for the good of your soul, you know, that kind of thing. And so then, but then it went from something you would do early on to over the last 50 years or longer, possibly, they were waiting for the person that they felt was ready to be called home in the very next hour or, you know, day, and then they would call the priest. And, we're trying to, try to get away from that kind of thought where we just at the very last moment, let's call a priest. Mm-hmm. Because you want the person to be able to have the comfort, consolation of, you know, perhaps having their confession heard, you know, to so that in their awareness, knowing that God is with them at this time, walking closely, that the God has not abandoned them in their hour of need. And that's a little hard. I mean, obviously, we still talk as if the person still hear us, even at the very end, mm-hmm. but it's better to have that interaction. And of course, to be able to receive, you know, not only penance, anointing of the sick, but the viaticum, you know, Holy Eucharist, for their journey to the home of the Lord. Mm-hmm. And so those opportunities are missed if people are calling for their loved ones, you know, at an hour where they're no longer conscious and those type of things.
2: So yeah. This is a sacrament that only a priest can fulfill?
3: Administer, yeah, priest, bishop. Uh-huh.
2: Now, I remember when I had my heart attack, you came, you were transitional deacon at the time, mm-hmm. and you came and you had a book of blessings.
3: Blessings, yeah.
2: And you were blessing me, but
3: right.
2: I wasn't receiving last rites.
3: No, you were not receiving anointing of the sick. And, you know, and you know, of course, prayer. You know, with all sacraments, they're communal. They're not, well, even private confession is a sacrament of community, because not only are you being reconciled with the Lord, you're being reconciled with community at large. Mm-hmm. You know, so sin is never just personal. It affects you, yes, but it affects the entire community. And anointing of the sick, it's also communal. So I always appreciative when I'm getting called to the hospital or a person's home, and there's other people that could be there to celebrate, you know, mm-hmm. The anointing of the sick, aspect. And, you know, cause we're prayer, we're lifting up our loved ones in prayer. And we're asking God to strengthen and to heal their spirit, and of course, if it's the God's will, their illness as well. Mm. Yeah, but it's definitely something that, and you know, I mean, you know, some priests have differences of ideas of who is eligible, if you will. You know, some will say, well, I won't do anointing if they're going to just have a knee replaced. That's a common thing. Everybody goes in, and others will, well, they're going under general anesthesia. You never know what's going to. So, you know, you might find those some nuances there, but generally, if you have you can have chronic illness. You can have, you know, certainly if you have any type of diagnosis that is terminal, you don't have to wait, you know, until you're getting close to the end. You know, just being elderly, you know, somebody could be up there in age and maybe not of the best of health and they want to receive an anointing. You know, that's certainly encouraged. And, you know, to let people know that it's a beautiful sacrament. It's, again, meant to strengthen us and to, you know, particularly as we struggle with an illness, whether it's emotional pain, physical pain, you know, spiritual, you know, these are the gifts and graces that God will pour out upon us in order to endure. So, you know, I will encourage people to ask God if he's not going to take away the pain and the suffering, to give you the grace to endure it, you know, to have that grace, you know. So, again, I highly encourage, you know, people to make full use of this beautiful sacrament.
2: What about mental health issues? Mm-hmm. I mean, is it for that as well?
3: I have anointed people that are struggling with, you know, some mental health issues. Absolutely. And even people who maybe feel that maybe they're under some type of demonic influence. You know, I have anointed people as well in that regard. So it does bring upon, you know, many blessings, many graces. So,
4: you know, one thing, Father, great for perfect sharing you're doing here. We had quite a debate in my formation in our sacramental theology course about the sacrament of the sick. Mm-hmm. Because as you said, you know, you have to be a priest or a bishop. Now, a priest is a deacon and a bishop is a priest. Right. You know, there's three levels of orders, mm-hmm. The sacrament of holy orders. But, you know, how important is it, especially in these, you know, last moments, mm-hmm. that, someone, receives the sacrament of, the anointing of the sick? And, you know, why shouldn't the, deacon be allowed? Of course, they're not allowed.
3: Right.
4: It's not part of their, ministry. They don't have the faculties,
3: right.
4: to, you know, exercise that sacrament. And all because they forgive sins and things like this. So we had quite a debate.
3: Sure.
4: A deacon is an ordinary minister of baptism, mm-hmm. which also forgives sins. Okay, you're not hearing a confession,
3: right.
4: but it forgives sins. Mm-hmm. And anyway, I understand that the USCCB submitted, I think, once or even twice, they you know, went to the Vatican and said, hey, this is important. This is right. for the good of, you know, the people, and to give them more access to this important sacrament sure. At a very important point in their life. You know, maybe not at, not even to, not in general, you know, if, mm-hmm. if there's, you know, urgency and and death is imminent,
3: sure.
4: You know, the deacon should be able to, but that's not the case. Yeah. You know, so whatever, you know, whatever God wants, you know, right. I'm personally here to serve, but we had quite a discussion about that.
3: And, you know, and that's the thing with the church is that, you know, these discussions and different ways of looking at these, the gifts that God has given us, will continue to evolve. I mean, as it is now, again, for talking about baptism, now anybody can baptize in a situation of emergency. You don't even have to be Catholic. You can be a Jew. You can be an atheist. And if somebody says, baptize me, you know, please baptize, I want to die a baptized Christian, and you're the only one next to you is an atheist, as long as he uses the water and the Trinitarian formula, you're baptized, you know. But, you know, we know there's situations now where the Pope is allowing, it's within the right, as it is right now, in areas where priests or deacons aren't available, and they have lay people doing non-emergency baptisms, but baptismal, you know, preparation and the sacrament of baptism on a scheduled date and time,
2: wow.
3: you know, and they're, you know, so we were talking earlier about ordinary and then extraordinary. Or extraordinary. And so there may be, you know, for, you know, those things are, may come, you know, the church does over time evolve in the way they look at sacramental theology and who's the proper minister of it. And, you know, the thing is, it's always, it, they try, I believe the church always tries to say, okay, where, you know, how can we best serve the people of God, you know, and what do we need to do? I mean, and go along with this discussion, you know, the Pope is seriously looking at these, again, remote areas where there's isn't a priest for thousands of miles, mm-hmm. you know, and they have, you know, deacons, you know, married men, you know, why not make them priests, you know, within the Latin, of course, we know the Eastern and Byzantine and so forth have married priests, but within the Latin rite. You know, so, I think you are going to see, over time. Now, again, you know, the church is like a ice glacier. It just moves slowly, you know, mm-hmm. So, but, down the road, way down the road, I think we are, let's put it this way. If St. Augustine were to come back today, it wouldn't be the church that he was familiar with. Right. So, and it'd be the same for us. If we were, you know, come back 500 years from now, the church isn't going to look the way we see and understand it now.
2: Somebody put it to me this way, that the church started out as an acorn, mm-hmm. but now it's grown into a mighty oak.
3: And it's still growing.
2: And it's still growing.
3: Yeah.
2: So, but it's still steeped in tradition.
3: Mm-hmm.
2: Even though we're a modern world, you know, we need to keep that tradition alive. Let's talk about matrimony, talking about community, you know, mm-hmm. That's got to be probably the highest of the community building.
3: Well, I mean, as Dave mentioned earlier, it's a vocation of service, you know, mm-hmm. matrimony, holy orders. And that's another, obviously, sacrament that, matrimony outside of the liturgy of the Eucharist, you know, deacons can perform, you know, weddings, mm-hmm. you know, and matter of fact, my first wedding was as a transitional deacon. You know, the couple were not going to have, liturgy of the Eucharist. And, so, you know, was able to be the official witness, which is what a bishop, priest, or deacon is. They're the official witness for the church. And, you know, and to help prepare couples to understand, you know, what is the sacrament that they're requesting. So that's the other thing is for every sacrament, there has to be some basic understanding of what the person has to understand what they're asking for. In case of infants, it's the parents. We rely on their faith. We're relying on them to ask on behalf of their child.
2: Mm-hmm.
3: And that's with every sacrament, whether it's, you know, first communion, confirmation, holy matrimony, that the people are understanding of what they're asking of the church. You know, in baptism, that was one of the first questions. Well, what do you ask of the church? And the responses are acceptable baptism, faith. You know, we're asking the church faith. And so when a couple comes and they want to enter to holy matrimony,

0: You know, Dave as a deacon or myself as a priest, we're making sure form and matter. We're making sure that they're saying the right words and doing what the church is asking to be done. That's where canon law comes in, you know, and you know, type of thing is has to be done so that we know that indeed it was done. And we can't, you know, when it comes to the form, we can't, you know, add our own words, can't add, take away, you know. You know, there was cases we've all heard of them where, you know, instead of the priest or deacon saying, I baptize you, we baptize you in the name of the, well, that's not proper form. So that baptism was invalid. It did not happen. You know, and that's true of the words of consecration. You know, it's very, you know, the priest adds a word, takes away a word. It's not valid.
1: Knowingly.
0: Yeah. And there's some debate on that as well. But yes, you know, Ecclesiae supplicae or something, if I said the Latin correctly, it says the church provides in those instances. If it was truly a slip of the tongue type of thing, you know, yes. Yeah. Mm-hmm. Yeah.
2: Matrimony is, you know, the sacrament in which God populates the earth.
0: Yeah.
2: You know, it's, I'm a little rusty on this, but unitive, two aspects,
0: and
2: unitive and procreative or fruitfulness. Mm-hmm. And, you know, you have to be open, to both those aspects, mm-hmm. when you're married as part of this ceremony, et cetera. So, you know, I thought that was a very, obviously very important part of you know, that particular sacrament.
0: Right.
2: The whole human existence is continued through the sacrament of matrimony.
0: Right. Right. Yeah, absolutely. And, you know, without the vocation of marriage, there's no vocation of priesthood. No vocation of priesthood, no Eucharist. You know, so, I mean, it's not necessarily one is better than the other. I mean, they're all necessary. You know, we're all called to different vocations, but to, you know, different callings, but we have basically the same vocation, and that's to get other people to heaven. Mm-hmm. And and God uses us in different ways, to accomplish it. And it's God. It's God's work. It's His salvation. We're the instruments for that cause.
1: Well, this brings us to holy orders, which is something that you guys know. Father, you're into your second year as a priest.
0: That's right. That's correct. Yep.
1: Is it everything you expected?
0: It's very much what I expected in terms of what kind of ministry would be like. As far as the gratification, the level of gratification and joy, I couldn't have expected. It is truly rewarding. It's truly humbling. You know, to be sitting in the confessional and have somebody come in and say, you know, forgive me, Father, it's been 40 years. Mm-hmm. And they come in with just a heavy heart, carrying this burden that was just been nagging at them year after year after year. And they just, for whatever reason, felt that they couldn't approach the throne of God and ask for His mercy, which He just freely gives to anyone who asks for it. And then see them leave just uplifted and the burden, you know, removed, and just their whole countenance just changes. Mm-hmm. And that's God. Again, you know, the priest is, the instrument. Yes. You know, in persona Christi Capitis, you know, in the person of Christ, the head. But it truly is, again, it's the Jesus who is truly the administer of the sacraments that He instituted. Mm-hmm. You know, all these sacraments have been instituted by Christ. And, and other, you know, baptisms and even funerals. I mean, to walk with people as they're, sorrowing and grieving the loss of a loved one and to be there, you know, in that time of darkness. Again, we're all called to be the light of Christ to everyone we meet. And this is, and whether you're in holy orders or not, we're all called to do that. But this is a particular unmerited gift and grace, that God has called me to. And the more I am into this ministry, you know, the more thankful I am.
1: Dave, what are you most looking forward to?
2: So someone asked me that question recently, and I actually said preaching. Mm. Looking forward to that. A deacon, you know, has I'll say a subset of things that a priest will, you know, mm. And there's a lot of things that a priest will do that, like hear a confession. Mm. You know, a deacon can't have that experience that you just shared, which is fine. But what we can do is help work with people, minister with people. And, you know, help them in their formation of their faith and their journey and bring them along. So I'm looking for a deacon is a

0: servant. Diakona means servant, servants. And, you know, the deacons were, the order was established back in Acts, I think chapter 6, if I'm not mistaken, when all the Hellenists were complaining that their people were not being served, mm-hmm. and they picked 7 worthy men, you know, Stephen being the first and the most, they were the first deacons. Mm-hmm. So they were, you know, kind of ordained or established to serve, you know, at table. Technically. So a deacon is a servant. But also have a responsibility in the liturgy and proclaiming the word. As we all do, by the way, as baptized, members of the church, we all have these, responsibilities, but, you know, deacon has it a little more and a priest, has it, a little more than that. You said, what am I looking forward to? For some reason, I'm looking forward to preaching, and I will be preaching, you know, if God wants, and I'm ordained in, 9 days or something like that. That following day, that mm-hmm. Sunday morning, my pastor has, assigned me to be the deacon of the word, at that mass, the 10:30 mass at St. Mary's Church, Coventry. And I will be preaching. So I'm looking forward to that. And we'll see how that goes. I hope I can, you know, help people along their journey, you know, to, we're all on a journey, right? And it's not something that happens instantaneous. It's, you take a step and we're moving towards, you know, that beatific vision. We're moving towards being with God, in eternity, you know, so if we can help somebody along that, in that journey, it's will be a joy. I'm hoping a deacon gets 2 assignments when they're ordained. One is, at least in our diocese, it's you're assigned a parish, and I don't know what that will be. And you're also assigned a ministry, something else that you would do outside of your parish per se. And I'm hoping, and I've requested to be assigned to the Connecticut State Council of Knights of Columbus as their evangelization and faith formation director, which is a new initiative by Supreme to form the men of the Knights of Columbus, the council, as well as form men in the parish. Things aren't just for, you don't have to be a member of Knights of Columbus to be exposed to this formation in our faith to become a disciple of Jesus Christ, to grow closer to Jesus Christ. And, you know, of course, Dave, you know all about this as well, but because we're working together on this. But
1: thank you for asking me to help you with that. I'm truly honored and humbled. And I got to be honest with you, Dave. You as a deacon, I think you're going to make a great deacon, and I'm going to tell you why. Because as long as I've known you, you've been a peacemaker. You've been one of those people that Jesus spoke about on the Sermon on the Mount. So you've been a great friend to me throughout our time that I've known you. So as you're moving forward towards your diaconate and your ordination, my prayers are with you, my friend.
0: Thank you.
1: And I do want to give a shout out to Sean Yates, who is now Father Sean Yates.
2: Yes.
1: He's just ordained.
2: Amen. Praise God.
1: And, young guy, tremendous man. And I just want to say congratulations to him on his ordination to the Archdiocese of Hartford.
2: Very good. Yes, absolutely.
1: And he was a former bingo guy.
2: Yes, the Eighth Sacrament.
1: The Eighth Sacrament.
2: There you go.
1: Yep. That's where we met Sean. I met Sean there. Father Larry knew him. And, is there anything I'm missing about sacraments?
0: Yes.
2: Yeah, it's a topic that you can discuss endlessly. Mm-hmm. Yeah, absolutely. Yeah.
1: Where can somebody start to learn about the sacraments? If they're just, you know, because, like I said, I want to help people to find their spirituality. Mm-hmm. I want to move people away from that. I'm spiritual, not religious. Mm-hmm. How can the sacraments help people find that their way in, through the religion?
2: Well, if you're asking about having a greater understanding of the sacraments of the church, I mean, I think Dave mentioned it early, Father Mike Schmidt's Catechism in a Year. You know, it's a beautiful, it's about 10 minutes every day, and it goes right through the Catechism of the Catholic Church, and it's a great way to have a better understanding of what the church teaches on the sacraments and other areas of, well, beyond the sacraments. But that would be, you know, something, again, you know, you don't want to, you know, depending where they are, because again, some of the people are coming from other walks of faith, and they could very, you know, have a better understanding. But I would go with something like that. If they want to, you know, Dave.
0: I would agree with that. You know, what a blessing we have with Father Mike Schmidt and Ascension Press and Jeff Cavins and what they've done with the Bible in the Year now and Catechism in the Year. Father Mike has got a wonderful talent to kind of break down and explain what's going on in the catechism. Catechism, by the way, is in four major parts. It's what we believe, it's how we celebrate, it's how we live, and how we pray. Those are the main sections, and the sacraments are in that second section, is how we celebrate. The liturgy and the sacraments is part of the liturgy. If you're actually doing the catechism year, you know, I think we just wrapped up, confirmation today and move on to the next, which I'm assuming is going to be, I haven't looked ahead in catechism, but, the Eucharist, certainly a better, understanding. But, I would add frequent the sacraments. You know, if you're looking about your own spirituality, and of course, there's many sacraments that most of the sacraments you can get once, like baptism, confirmation, you can only have once. The two that you would want to frequent is the Eucharist, and receive the Eucharist as often as you can, at least weekly, if you could have an opportunity to do it daily. And sacrament of reconciliation, confession, I would highly recommend that you have a practice of frequent, at least monthly reception of that sacrament. I'll say my own personal experience, about 10 years ago when I started to get involved, I'll say in the ACTS retreats, when I went on that, well, it wasn't actually that one. It was another confession I had done for another reason, but it was like 30 years. And there's a lot of people out there that don't go to confession. And, it's a healing. It, not only is your sins forgiven, you get the grace to help live more virtuous, holy lives. As well as counsel, you get some good counsel from the priest in that sacrament. So frequent the sacraments, and specifically the ones that you really can do multiple times is the Eucharist and reconciliation.
1: Guys, I could sit here all night and talk to you guys, but our time is running out. Father, would you leave us with a blessing?
2: Sure. Good and gracious God, we thank you for this opportunity to come together. You said where two or three are in your name, you are in our midst. And that's what we ask. We ask that you always be in our midst, in the midst of our loved ones, to let them know how much you love them, how much you desire to walk with them, to grow in love. And we ask you to be with our family, our friends, and to enlighten them and to hold them dear in your heart. And so we just thank you again for this opportunity to come together. And we ask you to bless all our listeners, in the name of the Father, and of the Son, and of the Holy Spirit. Amen.
1: Amen. Friends, thank you so much for tuning in to this episode of Through the Fire. For Deacon Don Prendergast and our guests, Father Larry Burrell and Deacon Dave Imhoff, have a great week.
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4: In a letter to his son Christopher, fighting in World War II, Tolkien writes, "Out of the darkness of my life, so much frustrated, I put before you the one great thing to love on earth, the Blessed Sacrament." And Tolkien isn't just talking about an ideal he appreciates from a safe distance. He's lived it as well. He says, "The only cure for drooping or fainting faith is communion. though always itself perfect and complete and inviolate, the Blessed Sacrament does not operate completely and once for all in any of us. Like the act of faith, it must be continuous and grow by exercise. And as C.S. Lewis says, you don't know how hard it is to be good till you work really hard to try to be good.
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1: Houston.

0: spoken to the spirit world, answering your questions on angels, demons, and how the spiritual and physical worlds interact. And now your hosts, Debbie Giorgiani and Father Mike Driscoll.
1: Well, hello there, and welcome to the spirit world. I am Debbie Giorgiani with Father Mike Driscoll and you today. We're opening up the phone lines, talking all about sacramentals. That's right. Holy water, blessed salt. You get the picture. Sacramentals versus sacraments. We're going to be talking about a little bit about that, but we want to hear your stories today and how you use sacramentals in your spiritual life. So we're so excited to dive into this topic. We've been looking forward to it. But Father Driscoll, we always start with the St. Michael prayer.
2: Hello, everyone. In the name of the Father, and of the Son, and of the Holy Spirit. Amen. St. Michael, the Archangel, defend us in battle. Be our protection against the wickedness and snares of the devil. May God rebuke him, we humbly pray. And do thou, O Prince of the Heavenly Host, by the divine power of God, cast into hell Satan and all the evil spirits who roam throughout the world, seeking the ruin of souls. Amen. In the name of the Father, and of the Son, and of the Holy Spirit. Amen.
1: Thank you so much, Father Driscoll. We have the show team in place. We have Tim, our senior producer at the controls, doing a fine job for Guadalupe Radio Network. We have Carol and Lori ready, willing, and able to answer the calls, Father. I'm going to give the number, and we are being heard all over the EWTN Global Catholic Radio Network. So if you are in Sweden or the UK or in Switzerland, call in. We'd love to hear from you. The number is 877-757-9424. We have a lot of folks from Canada, Father, that love to call into the spirit world. Okay, so here's how it's going to work. Father is going to share with us from the catechism and what it means for us as Catholic Christians to use sacramentals, those blessed sacred objects, to help us, appoint us, remind us of where we're headed, who we are, and whose we are, right? So sacramentals are different from the sacraments of the Catholic Church. And Father is going to explain this to us in this first segment before we hit the pause button. But here's what we want to hear from you. And phone lines are already lighting up, Father Driscoll. Okay, here's what we want to hear. That's kind of redundant, but okay. It's Saturday, Father. And by the way, it's a feast of St. James the Greater, the first martyr of our church. Isn't that amazing, Father? I love this great saint and so much to learn about him. You know, so many people travel the Camino. Did you ever do the Camino in Spain? I'm just curious.
2: No, but that's very neat. Yeah, St. James, the first apostle to be martyred. Yes.
1: Yeah, the first apostle I know to be martyred. I think around 44 AD, I believe. It's so amazing. And tomorrow is the saint? It's Saints Joachim and Anne. I just love that feast day. So great for all you grandparents out there. You should definitely love that tomorrow's feast day. But we are live today on this Saturday. We do have phone calls coming in, and Father Driscoll wanted to just share this for our listeners. The number is it's super easy to remember, and actually put it down so you can be one of the first to call in, because we tend to leave people on the line because this hour goes very quickly. 877-757-9424. Here's what we want you to share. This is what we want to hear, and that is your stories about how you use sacramentals in your spiritual life, or maybe you have a question you want to ask Father Driscoll, and we can share what we know about sacramentals. 877-757-9424. So as our show team is getting ready to get our first set of callers on air with us, Father, what do you want to teach us about sacramentals?
2: You know, I said I would start with catechism, but of course before that I should mention scripture. And there's a line from 1 Corinthians. St. Paul says, this is how one should regard us, as servants of Christ and stewards of the mysteries of God. So the church is a steward of the mysteries of God. So I would start with that, maybe as a scripture quote, to say, oh, the sacramentals are mysteries of God and the church is the steward of them. Then if I were to pick one, we could pick any of several examples in scripture of of sacramentals, Moses' staff. You know, what a great sacramental, if we want to call it that. It was Old Testament, so not technically a sacramental, but we get the idea, the staff that he used to turned into the serpent and, you know, part of the sea, all those great things with his staff. But the one I think is most clear in Scripture is when the woman wanted to, had the hemorrhage for 12 years. Mm-hmm. And if I can just touch the tassel of his cloak. And she does. And then Jesus says, your faith has healed you. So which one was it? Well, it must have been both. She just didn't say, I'll touch a random tassel and it will heal me. No, it had to be Jesus. But the power came from him. So I think that's a great example of in Scripture of a sacramental. Mm-hmm. So to go from there then, the definition in the catechism, I've got to print it out on 8.5 by 11. It's a page and a half. It's worth a read. Whoever's listening after the show, you know, get out the catechism or get online, excuse me, and read the whole section. But it starts out with a great, succinct definition/explanation.
1: This is in the catechism, correct,
2: this
1: Father?
2: This is in the catechism, yes, okay. 1667, 1667. Mm-hmm. Three parts. Holy Mother Church has instituted sacramentals. One, these are sacred signs which bear a resemblance to the sacraments. Two, they signify effects particularly of a spiritual nature. And three, are obtained through the intercession of the church. And it goes on from there, but to stick with those three, so sacred signs which bear a resemblance to the sacraments. Sacraments are what? Outward signs instituted by Christ to give grace. So these are also outward signs. There's some outward sign to every sacramental, even if it be simply the voice of the priest giving the blessing, but oftentimes something physical, you know, water, salt, whatever we may have, blessing the rosary, things like that. So some resemblance to the sacraments. There's part one. Part two said, particularly of a spiritual nature, and we can always and should always ask. I was a hospital chaplain for years, saying prayers, sprinkling holy water, and ask for physical healings for sometimes, and sometimes we'd see them and sometimes not. So this second part says, particularly of a spiritual nature. We can ask for the physical too, and we should, but we're always going to get some spiritual help. And number three, obtained through the intercession of the church. Sacraments, of course, instituted by Christ. Sacramentals not. The church has the authority, and back to that line from St. Paul, the church has the authority to institute sacramentals. So there's a key difference. Sacraments instituted by Christ to give grace, more powerful, of course. Sacramentals bear a resemblance, as the catechism says.
1: Mm-hmm. So, Father, talk a little bit about the, and I'll let you have some time here. We're getting some comments coming in on, by the way, please, Father, wave to YouTube, Facebook, Instagram, X, and Twitch. Father and I are waving to you guys. We're getting some questions in from YouTube, and we'll get to those in just a moment. But let me give the phone number, 877-757-9424. That's 877-757-9424. If you would like to ask a question or share how you use sacramentals in your daily life as you are traveling along as a Catholic Christian. Father, can you talk a little bit about the old blessing of sacred objects versus the new blessing? I understand the old one blesses the object. The new one blesses the person using that sacramental. Is there a difference in the efficacy of this of the object? I know this is a tough question. We may want to dedicate a whole episode to it. But you know, Father, I'll tell you why I asked this question. I brought I know the St. Benedict medal has a special blessing, right? Because it has the, I guess, what is it? The exorcism prayers in it and things of that nature. And that takes a little longer. I want to share something with you, Father Driscoll, that happened to me about a year ago, and I was a little bit disturbed. Okay. I was talking with a priest and at the church, and he wasn't busy. He wasn't, you know, greeting people or things of that nature. And I had two objects that I needed him to bless because I was sending them to clients of mine. And I asked him, I said, Father, is there any chance you could do the older blessing? So the blessing of the, and he got a little bit perturbed with me. he got a little bit upset with me. He just kind of made the sign of the cross, did a quick blessing. He didn't take any holy water or anything of that nature. Now, I when I left, I have to be honest with you, Father, because I'm a bit of a rules person, okay? And I was a little bit disturbed by that, and I didn't know whether to tell this person that was going to receive this medal that it was blessed or not. So I, just to make sure, I sent the medal to them, and I said, listen, it was blessed, but maybe you might want to have it blessed again.
2: Now, nothing wrong with having something blessed more than once. It's like a house can bless every year if you want or whatever.
1: Oh, okay,
2: so
1: good.
2: So no problem with that part.
1: Okay, so that's good. But now tell me why he was so perturbed. Because does it just because it takes time, Father?
2: Oh, I'll take his defense. I don't know why he's perturbed, but, oh, brother, we would need a canon lawyer and someone else. One of the things I like about sacramentals is keeping it more simple. I like the older ones better, the old book better, because it more often invokes the angels, for one thing, as we like to talk about. The new book of blessings, I'm looking at it, 600 and some pages, twice mentions angels. The old one was much shorter and did it many more times. So there's one of the differences. What you said as far as a difference, so he might have been a stickler too. You said you're a rules person. He might have been too, saying, wait a minute, that's the old book. There was some question of whether that was to be used anymore. Pope Benedict, when he made his pronouncement July 2007, said, yes, absolutely, you can still use it. For me, it was confused a little bit when Pope Francis made his motu proprio. I am on a theologically difficult area that I'm not the final word. So, Pope Benedict definitely said you can still use the old ritual. Since I like it better, I still do. But on the other hand, I have no problem with, for example, there's the blessing of salt and holy water at the end of the Roman Missal, the missal you see on the altar at Mass. The priest can use that to bless water and salt. I use that all the time for water and salt. It has to drive away the evil spirits in that. So I'm not one of these who would say, well, it's not going to work very well. Well, but we do want it blessed, as you said.
1: Object versus the person that using it. And Father, let me just ask you this question. Listen, I'm not trying to start any trouble or anything like this, but is it possible for a lay person to carry the old right book? Because I mean, I would have handed him the book if he didn't have the book, and I would have said, could you do the blessing out of this book? I mean, is that even possible to do as a lay person?
2: Sure, you can ask. I don't know, you know, that would depend on the priest, I suppose. Here, let me, this might add more confusion for you.
1: Okay.
2: In the old ritual, it did definitely bless objects. I'm looking now, I had this example ready, the new book of blessings, new meaning about the time I was ordained, early 1990s. Mm-hmm. Order of blessing of a rosary, 1, 2, 3, 4, 5, 6 pages. So you've got a scripture reading, a psalm, intercessions, prayers, and you never bless the rosary. You ask, may he grant his faithful people that by praying this rosary, we may, with Mary, the mother of Jesus, seek to his joys, sorrows, and glories, etc. It's asking things for the people, but it never says bless the rosary. However, if you use the short form, here's the short form of blessing of a rosary. And this is pretty much the equivalent of the old book of blessings, the Roman Rituale Romanum, also had a short form, and they're not identical, but very close. May this rosary and the one who uses it be blessed in the name of the Father and of the Son and of the Holy Spirit. So it's funny, you go through the long form and you never bless the rosary, and then you do this one line and you do bless it. That's the new book of blessings. I'll let others comment on that, but that is, and that's not rare here. The scapular does the same thing.
1: Wow.
2: You don't bless the scapular unless you do the short form, then you got it blessed.
1: Okay, we're getting into the weeds here, but you know what? It's actually really good. That's what the spirit world's all about. We want to discuss these things so we, as especially the lay faithful, can learn more and have a really wonderful, confident spiritual life, right? Okay, so when we come back, Father, we've got full phone lines. We've got to get to the calls, and we're talking about sacramentals today. If you'd like to call in and be on deck and talk or ask a question or share a story, now is the time. 877 877-757-9424. David, Ann, Drew, and the others, hang on. We're getting to you right after this very short break.

This is Franciscan Media's Saint of the Day for July 25th. Today we celebrate St. James the Apostle. Today's saint and his brother John were called by Jesus as they worked in their father's fishing boat on the Sea of Galilee. James the Greater, as he is sometimes called, was among Jesus' closest friends. With his brother and Peter, James was privileged to witness the transfiguration, the raising to life of the daughter of Jairus, and the agony in Gethsemane. The Gospels tell us something of the temperament of these brothers. In one incident, both James and John, or their mother, depending on which Gospel you're reading, asked if they could have the seats of honor in the kingdom. Jesus assured them that such an honor was not his to give, but belonged to his heavenly Father. Another time, when a Samaritan village did not give Jesus a grand welcome, James and John were ready to call down fire from heaven to destroy it. Jesus' nickname for them, Sons of Thunder, hints at their great zeal, if not their lively tempers. Apparently the first of the apostles to be martyred, James' death is recorded in Acts of the Apostles. There's more about the saints along with inspiration and Catholic resources at our website, saintoftheday.org. From Franciscan Media, this has been Saint of the Day.

0: The spirit world continues with Debbie Giorgiani and Father Mike Driscoll. 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
1: Well, thanks so much for joining us on this episode of Sacramentals that we're talking about on the Spirit World today on this great feast day of St. James the Greater, the first apostle to be martyred. We know St. Stephen was the first martyr of the church. And the first martyrs of the church, Father Driscoll, I just feel they have such a incredible place in our journey of the 2,000 years, right? And people may say, well, that was so long ago, but I can feel it. Can you feel it, Father, that the saints really are very close to us and they want us to succeed? They want us to get to heaven. Any comments on that? Because we got some great feast days. We got Saints Joachim and Anne coming up tomorrow. I mean, we've got great feast days, and I just want folks to realize that they have support. Any questions about that, Father? Any comments, I should say, not questions.
2: Yesterday, by the way, if you want to read a fascinating story, St. Christina the Astonishing, and it was astonishing life. The saints are part of the church. That's what we always want to remember. They're in the same church with us. So of course they pray for us. Of course we ask for their help. The same thing we do with everyone else. Mm-hmm. Yes. Mm-hmm. You know what? I'm going to point out on air a mistake Debbie and Tim both made when inviting me to do this show. They think I can walk and chew gum at the same time. That's not always the case. So we've got this thing going with a microphone. So if I fade it in and out, it's because I'm trying to talk and
1: read.
2: Have a microphone, and that's two things, and it's extremely confusing for me. But I'm getting training. We're good. All right. I thought I should just point that out.
1: You want people to feel sorry for you, don't you? Yeah. That way it works, Father. No. The Spirit World family is very kind. No. They're very loving. Father, is there anything more you want to share with us on sacramentals? Because we have got to get to the first set of callers, and we're going to run out of time, and I want to get their questions in. But Father, one last thing I just want to ask you about this, because we talked about the different blessings, the old blessing, the new blessing, the Saint Benedict, for Saint Benedict medal, a certain blessing.
2: Which is not in the new book. I'm sorry, but that's not in the new book. So you give the general blessing of a religious article, which is may this whatever. So may this image of Saint Benedict and the one who uses it be blessed in the name of the Father and of the Son and of the Holy Spirit. And you can sprinkle holy water, but that's it. So when you're seeing the longer form, which I love because it's longer and it's great, that's in the old book of blessings.
1: Okay. Do you have to use water, holy water, when you're doing the blessing, or can you just make the sign of the cross and say the words, Father, as a priest? Can you explain that to us? Because I've had some priests say, I need the holy water. Some priests say it's okay. Some priests do kind of a drive-by blessing real fast. I mean, are the items that we now view as sacred, items and objects and sacramentals, are they still as effective if it's done, if the priest blesses it in a short way or long way? I just want to make sure for our wonderful listeners and for me.
2: Yes. So two things on that. No, again, going by the new book of blessings, which is the valid, certainly valid one. So that when I say that, I'm not saying the bad one. No. This is the one certainly in force. I think the old one is too, my understanding. Blessing of articles of devotion, short formula. May this, parentheses, name of article, and the one who uses it be blessed in the name of the Father and of the Son and of the Holy Spirit. Amen. And that's it. No holy water. So that is validly blessed if a priest did that, or a deacon, by the way, priest or deacon. Okay. That is blessed. I would never want, I like the old one better. I like to sprinkle water. Anyone after Mass wants something blessed, I always say, let's go back in. So, get to the holy water. Mm-hmm. Having said that, I'm never going to be the one to say, well, this one's really not that good of a, this one's not blessed that well. Mm-hmm. We do want it blessed, but we don't want to start picking at, well, I like the old ritual better, and therefore their blessing is more powerful. No, I do like it better, but I'm not going to say it's more powerful. So there's, gotcha. I think that's where we want to go on that. Yes, okay. I love the invocation of angels and things in the old ritual. I think it was, but...
1: Yeah, and I think I believe I know the answer to this because I asked it when I was in Lourdes recently. A question just came in, is Lourdes water a sacramental? And I was told yes. Is that correct, Father?
2: Wow, I do not know. I don't know the nature of that. My guess is yes, that mm-hmm. there's been some special ceremony done there over the centuries that would make that water a sacramental, but I have never looked that up. What a great question.
1: Yeah, it's a great, but I asked that question when I was there, and they told me when I was over there that it's sacramental. That's what they told me when I was there.
2: They would know. Yes. Yeah. Hey, can I mention
1: sure.
2: from the catechism too, as we get to the calls, just the other things it mentions among sacramentals, blessings comes first. And then events like you can bless an anniversary of a marriage. You can bless, different events like that. And then the catechism also mentions religious articles and articles, I condensed it, for secular use. So you can bless your house or your car or things like that. They don't become a sacramental. We wouldn't say my car is a sacramental. The blessing itself is. Whereas when you have a sacramental, such as the rosary, such as I like this chaplet of St. Michael, I believe when you bless those, the object itself is becoming a sacramental because it's for religious use. Does that make sense? So if we bless my home or my car, it's not then a sacramental, but that rosary is, and I bless it. So the catechism and the blessing book divide them up that way. Yeah. Blessings of things for religious purposes and secular purposes. Good to bless them both.
1: And if you called a priest over to your home to have it blessed, and then you move, that blessing doesn't go with you. You have to have that other. You have to have the
2: right.
1: home blessed again.
2: Yeah, always good to bless any home and bless a new home or when you move in. Absolutely right.
1: Right. Okay. Yeah. Cool. Okay, Father, what do you say? Should we get to the phones? I'd love to hear these
2: please.
1: Stories. Okay.
2: Yes.
1: So our first caller, who's been waiting so long, David, is from Niagara Falls, New York, listening on our friends at the Station of the Cross. Hi, David. Welcome.
3: Thanks for taking my call. How are you doing?
1: Doing well. Thank you so much, sir. Yeah, you go right ahead. You have the floor.
3: Okay. The first story I want to talk about is this Benedictine crucifix. It's the only one that gets the church's exorcism blessing. And when I was in front of this church after Mass, and this drunk white guy comes up to Father Al Lau, who was a super holy guy, and he wore a Franciscan cross because he was... But it should have been a Franciscan priest, not just a diocesan priest. But and he was talking to him, and then he looked at my Benedictine cross, and the guy went, oh, and he ran away. And it was almost like the spirits that were kind of controlling this guy, because he was drunk at the time he was talking to Father, basically couldn't be around someone with a blessed Benedictine crucifix. So it's just a sacramental that can be helpful in warding off evil when you're, in this world of ours that can sometimes be pretty tough. I remember Father Driscoll saying that the one time I called in about a month ago or so, that once the baby's dead or whatever, you can't baptize it. But I remember this one story of this priest who was on the way to this hospital, and on his way there, he got a call from a man who said his baby and his wife just died. Could he come into the hospital? And about 5 minutes later, he walked into the room and blessed the mother, and she came back alive, and blessed the baby and baptized it, and it came back alive. So even though I think theologically Father's right, you still should bless people who are, dead, or baptize babies who are dead, because you never know what God might do, And also the brown scapular. The old saying goes, the three things the devil fears is the name of Jesus, the name of Mary, and the brown scapular. Well, I put a brown scapular around my mirror in my car. I still try and drive defensively, but if I don't, hopefully the brown scapular is keeping the demons and stuff from making things worse. So your comments, please. Oh, one last thing.
1: Sure.
3: There's this lady, and I remember, her complaining to this priest about her son watching stuff on his computer and sometimes maybe even porn or whatever. And so she started sprinkling her son's computer, and it didn't break the computer, thank God. But after a couple of weeks, the son came up to the mother and said, I don't even know why I watch this dumb stuff. So using holy water in ways like that can help keep your kids on the straight and narrow. Your comments.
1: Yeah, great. Those were great sharing with us, David. Let me have Father see which ones he wants to address. And I just have something I wanted to share with you, David, because you seem like a devotee of the brown scapular, which is so beautiful. Let's not forget the green scapular, and there's many other scapulars as well, and people can learn about that and also be enrolled in that devotion. Father, do you want to address what David was sharing?
2: Sure. I had not heard about those, the three things the devil fears. I think the devil fears a lot of things, including those three and many more, such as holy water and the crucifix. So that's just to add to what he said. And the story of, yeah, not being able to verify and not having been there, you can certainly say a blessing. But when he's, as he said, well, what theologically correct about not baptizing a dead person? By theologically correct, we mean correct. No, we don't. Sacraments are only for the living. Now, if I arrived, and as I do occasionally with anointing of the sick, and the person has just been pronounced dead, we are to still give them anointing of the sick because we don't know, you know, not hours later, but a few minutes later, half hour later. Sure, go ahead. We don't know when the soul leaves the body. And so I would do the same thing with the baptism of a child who had just died and I arrived just after they pronounced. Oh, I would still baptize a child. Not thinking I'm baptizing a dead person, but I might be baptizing a living person. Mm-hmm. And then I would make a distinction with a blessing. You can certainly go ahead with a blessing at any point, you know.
1: So you know, would
2: blessing
1: you,
2: a
1: would
2: body
1: you,
2: and things.
1: Yeah. Would you agree, though, with, I mean, I think we could all agree on this one, that God can do whatever God wants to do. And if he wanted to bring that mother and child, you know, back to this life, he can. And so my question would then be, did that priest, did he overstep? Did he just maybe he wasn't sure they were completely gone and he still went through with the sacrament, you know, of baptism? What do you say to that? Like, you know, I will tell you, the older I get, Father Driscoll, I can meet one priest that does things one way and another priest the same day does things another way. So what's the deal?
2: There's some leeway that is sometimes a judgment call, and that's a good example of one. Is this person dead? Well, you know, even medically, they pronounce the person dead, but it could have happened 2 minutes before. Mm-hmm. You know, mm-hmm. So if that's true of them using their medical knowledge, it's certainly true using our, you know, non-medical, but knowledge. I was told by an old priest in the seminary, he taught us, he said, this is sad, but he said, touch the person's body. He said, before we had all these medical instruments and that, we would touch the person's body. If they felt cold, their soul was gone. If they weren't quite yet, go ahead and do the sacrament of anointing of the sick. The same would apply to a baptism of a child. So I'm guessing that priest wasn't sure if the child, you know, how long have they been dead? Well, if I don't know, and they, okay, well, I would absolutely baptize if I wasn't certain.
1: You know. Okay, you would. Okay.
2: Yeah, absolutely, yeah. And same with anointing of the sick. The instruction for the priest is, I believe it says, serious illness or injury. Well, that varies. If I get the flu, I don't want anointing of the sick. Mm-hmm. My mom is 91. If she gets the flu, I want to anoint her. That mm-hmm. can be, you know, very serious for an older person. So you see how there's some judgment call.
1: You know, this may be out of left field, Father, but I was just curious about this. You know, they say that you can give blessings, you know, blessings through the internet, online, you know, online. And I've even heard that you can give a blessing through the telephone. Why didn't we do that during COVID? I don't understand why we didn't have that extension. There was this basic cut. We were cut off from having access. So many of us were cut off from our church and being able to be blessed if we were in a hospital setting or that nature. Why didn't they do it through the phone? I never could understand that. When I read about that, you can give blessings. You know, obviously there's priests that are giving blessings online all the time.
2: Oh.
1: Do you have any,
2: boy, I don't know.
1: Any comments on that?
2: Well, there were a lot of masses online, including me. I remember, of course, I had to have a niece tell me how to set up Facebook. I don't know what I did to somehow get the mass for my church streaming. My niece helped me with that. So we were doing things somewhat like that.
1: But
2: that was a hysteria. That was a hysteria. That was the COVID response was a hysteria. I say that from my background in counseling psychology. That was a hysteria. Okay. So all kinds of strange things were being done and not done. I'm not saying the disease. I was a hospital chaplain, saw many people die of COVID. So I'm not saying the disease. But just to answer your question, that was hysteria, what went on after that. Some of the things that reactions that we did as a society.
1: Gotcha.
2: Glad that's over.
1: Right. And even the church's reaction at times, too, was a little bit odd.
2: At times. Absolutely.
1: Yeah, at times,
2: yes.
1: So let's hear what David has to say. Anything, any follow up on what Father was sharing, David?
3: Well, I just appreciate him, you know, mentioning that to at least try it just in case, unless the body's real cold, because like he said, you never know. And but I'd like to ask one more question or give you one more story. And this is a little controversial, but you know how some priests say we're all disciples, and they don't want to talk about apostles. You know, they don't want the authority. They just want to forget about the apostles and just say they were all disciples, like we're all disciples, which is kind of mumbo jumbo bull. But basically, you know, when I was at my brother's father-in-law's room, I got there in time to pray the Divine Mercy Chaplet, and according to Our Lady, according to Saint Faustina, you pray that prayer at that person's deathbed. Even if they're a hardened sinner and don't have any faith, that will save them, because I think it's bringing getting the gift of faith back out of the hands of God the Father and giving them the gift of faith. Because no one else saw this, but I saw it, and it was like the guy's heart was just beating out of his blue shirt, and we had two priests there, because I wasn't sure if the other one was going to show up, so I told my brother to call up a priest that he knew, and they both showed up at the same time, and this is separate from the Chapel of Mercy, but the one priest said to the other priest, "Oh, where is the apostolic prayer? I didn't even know it." So this one priest doesn't even say the apostolic prayer when he gives people last rites and viaticum. And you know, you're 60, 70, 80 years old, you've been a Catholic for all those years, and you don't get the whole kit and caboodle. This guy can decide whether he's going to give you the apostolic prayer or not because he doesn't believe in the apostles. What do you think of that, Father?
2: Again, I don't want to comment, not having been there, seeing what was happening. The apostolic pardon is for indulgence at the moment of death, which a person can also get without the priest there by offering that up. I'd have to pull out the book of anointing of the sick and read it word for word, but that a person can offer up their suffering at the time of death and receive an indulgence as well. So, of course, it's good to have the apostolic blessing, which is an indulgence at the moment of death. All of us priests are doing that.
1: Yeah, and Father, just to back up what David said, we brought this up on a previous episode, and I agree with David in so many ways that he's talking about this situation, because I have been with priests at the bedside, and they were reluctant to do the apostolic pardon, and I just don't, the apostolic blessing, I just don't understand it. And
2: I'm not sure why that would be. That one you wait even more. The instruction there does say at the time of death, whereas Correct. The instruction for anointing says don't wait for the time of death. But again, sorry, bad saying, but again, the same old priest in the seminary, when in doubt, give it out. That's what he said. We don't want to do something completely, clearly contrary to what the instruction is for us. Like I said, giving a sacrament to a person who's been dead for some hours. No. But when in doubt, the priest, give it out. Yes. I have no idea why a priest would not want to at the time when the person is clearly dying.
1: Right.
2: Absolutely. The apostolic pardon. Sure.
1: And is that what you call it, apostolic pardon or blessing? Which one is it? Do you call it?
2: Oh, I'd have to look and see which one the book calls it. Okay. That says priest. We call it the apostolic pardon. But that's, we all know what it is. It's the for a plenary indulgence. But not integral to it. In fact, most of the time when you give anointing of the sick, you don't do that, because most of the time you're not waiting till that time of death. Very clearly, that instruction goes way back. I remember reading from Pope Pius X. He said, do not wait, you know, telling priests should not wait until, a natural cure is despaired of. In other words, I don't wait till it takes a miracle to heal this person.
1: Correct.
2: Serious is the key word, when they're seriously ill or injured.
1: So, Father Driscoll, I'm pretty excited about this, and I hope David is as well, because, David, we have a lot of priests that listen to the spirit world and a lot of bishops as well. So maybe we'll start this movement where the priests won't be so resistant. I've seen it a lot, Father, in ministry. I've been in 40 years of ministry.
2: Okay, I'm sorry to hear that. I was going to say, I'm hoping that's extremely rare. I don't know what to say about that. Okay,
1: I try to get it out a lot on Take Two with Jerry and Debbie, because it's so important. I had that blessing for both my parents. It was such a relief to me, and I was so happy for them. So, David, what do you say? I think we might have started a movement today.
3: Well, I think we have, but I got one last thing I'd like to say, and that is, for 69 years I've been, struggling with the thoughts, thoughts and struggles with, as the old saying goes in the scriptures, hold all thoughts captive. And if you do, the devil doesn't have much chance against you. But if you don't, he's going to kick your butt till the day you die. So hold all thoughts captive. And, as this one woman said to me one time, just forgive right away. If you forgive right away, the devil's going to be, running away from you he can't even get near you. So I wish I'd have done all that 40 years ago. I would have a lot happier life. But the Lord has still worked through me, and I just praise the Lord. But forgive right away. Don't have angry thoughts, thought, that thought. Forgive right away. Forgive right away. It doesn't mean you have to be their buddy, but you do have to, pray for them. You have to help them out if they ask. You don't give your son to their daughter or their daughter to their son in marriage. You don't want to get involved with people that are violent, as it says in the Bible, don't associate with the violent. But at the same time, you still evangelize them. You still talk to them. You still forgive them. But at the same time, hopefully you got some really holy friends that you can be hanging around with, too.
1: Yeah. So, David, we say that all the time. Unforgiveness will land you in purgatory for a long time. So we're big believers here on Catholic Radio to forgive very quickly. Before you go, David, and then right after this, we're going to have to let you go because the others are waiting so patiently. Father wants to correct something about St. Faustina.
2: Well, yes, I'm not sure if I understood correctly, and we don't need to go into it too much. I can't claim to be, have in my head everything that she said in her writings. But we cannot count on a person who is not in a state of grace, and only God knows that. But we don't want to think that whatever David said, was it a certain prayer or something, is then going to... We can't count on that for a person who's not conscious. They've made their decisions. Hopefully they're in a state of grace. We can't count on saying any kind of prayer or anything that's going to reverse that. So I don't think... Maybe that's not a correction of David. Maybe that's, just kind of getting into clarification. Mm-hmm. Thank you. And the other thing with David is, as good of... what did he say? This is as good as spiritual advice as I think I've ever heard in three words. Forgive right away. Great advice.
1: Yep, I love that.
2: Great advice, David.
1: Thank you, David. We gave you extra time because you waited so long, and you were the very first to get on the line to speak with us. So thank you, David. Call us again. And Anne, you were going to be next. Anne from Three Rivers, Michigan, listening on Holy Family Radio. Anne, if you're still listening, we're holding a spot for you. Call back because you were going to be next. 877-757-9424. There's an open phone line because David's freeing that line for you right now. 877-757-9424. We're talking about sacramentals today, and we're asking Father questions, having some great conversation, learning more about our church and our faith. So Drew and Dorothy, hold on, and the others coming in strong, and we will be right back.

This is Life News Radio. I'm Jim Anderson. Former Lieutenant Governor of Virginia Winsome Sears is back, touring Virginia to campaign against a new state constitutional amendment. Sears says in the rush to allow unlimited abortion, Amendment 1 is both poorly written and deceptive. It clumsily allows infanticide by ignoring any protection for abortion survivors. The measure also cements transgender bathroom policies that make young teens vulnerable to sexual assault. South Dakota bans abortion and abortion pills. So when advertisements all over the state offered abortion pills by mail, the state acted against it. But a federal judge is now calling state bans against such ads a violation of free speech. State Attorney General Jack Lee says the U.S. Supreme Court has made it clear states have the right to protect life. An appeal is expected. This is Life News Radio. Imagine you providing one needy family a lifetime of clean water for $99. The global impact of Cross Catholic Outreach lets miracles like this happen. It's no wonder Cross Catholic has the endorsement of so many noted bishops. Unlock a bright future for those in need. Visit crosscatholic.org. The murder of British pro-life leader Ann Whittacombe has a new suspect being held under charges of both murder and terrorism. Ann Whittacombe is also noted for becoming Catholic while an active politician in British Parliament. And it appears that another round of Planned Parenthood defunding is becoming more unlikely. Medicaid funding of large abortion providers resumed earlier this month, and it may take a pro-life supermajority in the U.S. Senate to reintroduce defunding. For pro-life headlines delivered to your email address daily, sign up at lifenews.com. This has been Life News Radio.

0: The Spirit World continues with Debbie Giorgiani and Father Mike Driscoll. 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
1: Okay, we are back for the final segment of the Spirit World. This is where we're going to go. We're going to pick up the pace, and we're going to go as fast as we possibly can because phone calls are flying in, messages are coming in on YouTube, and the answer, again, is no, we cannot do another hour. We are so grateful that we have this 1 hour, but we will take your questions for the next mailbag and go through the definitions, again, of sacramentals versus sacraments and what it means for the, you know, all the different scapulars. We'll go into that in the mailbag edition. 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You can always follow us on Facebook at the Spirit World Podcast. Okay, Father, we're going to get to Drew in Webster City, Iowa on Sirius XM 130. Hi, Drew. Welcome to the program.
2: Hello. Thanks for taking my call. So I work and I have a coworker who's kind of in a different department, and she drives a car that says protected by witchcraft and has other symbols on it and a bumper sticker that says I'm a witchy witch and stuff like that. And I carry holy water in my car. I wonder if it would be a bad idea.

0: that object, because that holy water stands as a sacramental on its own, correct?
1: Yes, it does. But I would beware of the intention matters so much. So I can bless this place. I remember sprinkling holy water and thinking later that probably didn't do any good. A place that had whatever, was it like an antique shop or something? I thought, and then I go in and it's all kinds of weird stuff. So I walked around a bit, sprinkled some holy water, left. Probably did no good. Well, wait a minute, it's a blessing. Yeah, but it depends on somewhat on the faith of the people there. And if they're running this shop, whatever good I'm doing, blessings are more powerful than the curses of whatever. But they have to have some intention also. So I guess, in other words, we can pray for them. Certainly could sprinkle holy water, but more important than the sprinkling of the holy water would be praying for someone who's in that spot. But when we bless a home, if someone thinks they've been having weird things there, well, we ask at least the priest I know, well, you know, doing anything immoral here, you know, right, living together right outside of marriage, doing any Ouija boards or anything, I can bless this and walk out, and you can do something like that. And if there's something bad, you can, bad spirit, you can invite it back in. So there's that part of it,
0: right? But it's not improper for Drew to do that, is it? I mean, he can sprinkle holy water. It's not gonna offend God.
1: No, perfectly fine. Something else he said, the energy. I don't give them credit for energy, you know what I mean? They believe in that, but we don't. It's more about their if someone is looking for some spiritual help outside of God and his angels and saints, well, there's only one other place they're getting it from, Satan and the devils. Mm-hmm. It's that relationship more than an energy, you know. It's that relationship that's the problem. A cursed object doesn't have an energy to it. It's not going to hurt us. It's going to hurt the person who believes in it and uses it. Mm-hmm. But having said all that, yes, sprinkle holy water on it.
0: Yeah. We've recommended for a lot of people in their workplaces to have holy water in their workplaces. And we've had stories come in of really miraculous stories. It was amazing. So I'm a big believer
1: absolutely. Do it anyway. Water. But my point is, don't be too afraid of, well, this person is doing this or whatever. If that stuff was that powerful, these are the opposite. This fits our conversation on sacramentals. If those things were that powerful, well, some witch or Satanist would walk down the street, curse or throw a cursed object in every yard, and we'd have to burn down the whole neighborhood to cure it or something. Right. We don't give them that much credit.
0: Okay.
1: We don't want to give them that much credit. But we do want to use holy water all the time.
0: Yes, absolutely. Yes. Okay, thank you, Drew. I wish we could get back to you, but I'm trying to get to as many calls. We have full phone lines plus, so I'm going as fast as I possibly can. Okay, Dorothy is up next in Washington State. Wave Father on YouTube. Hi, Dorothy. Thanks for waiting and welcome. Go right ahead.
2: Yes, I had a situation in my life, and it's to do more with sacraments than sacramental, but you call this the spirit world, and this really is something that has been troubling me. So I had a I was married in the church with my husband, and we had a 25-year marriage, and he started drinking and got very heavily involved with it, and he was drinking like a fifth of whiskey a day. And he was at the point where he could have killed someone in a car or with a car, or he could have hurt his body and physically, you know, but that's beside the point. That's physical things. He could not listen to God because he was a drunk. He just didn't listen to reason. So anyway, I started praying the rosary and for a niece of mine who had cancer, and I swear the Blessed Virgin Mary came down, and all of a sudden things were shown to me. And one of the things that was said to me is, and this is going to sound bizarre for a Catholic, because I truly believe in marriage and through thick and thin. And I was told, you cannot stay here. This spirit is too big for you, or this is too big for you. And I was told this, and I was shown a lot of other things, it was amazing. But anyway, I did end up getting out of the marriage, and he became sober for 13 years. After I left everything to him. I gave him a reason to get

0: sober. If he didn't get sober, he'd lose everything. If he got sober, he'd have all this. He'd have all of it. And he did get sober for 13 years. When I got out of the marriage, I said, I've been working for the flesh, for the world, you know, fixing a property, doing all the stuff that you do. And I said, I'm going to give my life to God, and I have devoted my life to the church and to the community. But what puzzled me throughout all of this was that I was told, this is too big for you. I was praying to God that he would help my husband, but that wasn't what was to happen. Something, it just confuses me. What would you say about that, Father?
1: Oh, I'm not sure. That was a very, listen to how terrible that situation was. Alcohol, of course, addiction, very terrible every time. So I'm glad that he did better. I'm glad that you did better. Since you mention it, I would never tell someone you need to stay in a house no matter what, including physical harm or whatever. You didn't mention that, but we didn't, you know, it would depend on circumstance. But no, a person does not need to stay in a house no matter what. You don't have to stay in a place and be, you know, physically hurt badly or killed or something like that. So that's the general a general thing I wanted to mention there. But I don't know what you think of all that, but it sounds like, well, you renewed your spiritual life and he overcame that. That's great news. Whatever was going on there spiritually, and clearly God was involved.
2: Mm-hmm. What do you say?
1: What do you think?
0: I just want to say that when he would get really, really drunk, I mean, or when he was really, there was just something in that I would see. I swear I saw his eyes turn yellow like a reptile. I swear it, and not all the time. And he said one time he was, when he was a kid in his 20s, he was involved with people that were in that kind of, you know, Satan and all that. And he felt that something happened to him at one of those that he never felt quite right afterwards.
2: So Dorothy, what you're trying to say is that he had some kind of a demonic attachment or something of that nature. Maybe God was trying to was God trying to alert you that this is bigger for you? This is
0: That's exactly what they were saying. Get out of this, because I'm such a one of those bulls that would just keep going through everything to get it done. Mm-hmm. You know, so my marriage meant that much, and they said, no, this is too big for you. And we can't deal with this with you here because I'm such an enabler. I'm such, you know, I want to do everything good and help him, and, you know, and that's not what he needed.
2: Mm-hmm. So God, you're saying God permitted that separation for the health of both of you.
0: Right.
2: What do you say
0: for
2: to that, Father?
0: For the health of both of us. Yeah, right. That's what I'm saying. He did that, and okay. I just said, and it confused me.
2: Yeah, I know. We're so sorry, Dorothy. We're going to get ready to close the show. Quick comments, Father.
1: Debbie, thank you for saying that. The separation, just because she moved out does not mean the marriage ended. So good for her. If we assume correctly, the marriage was still a marriage, but she had to get out of that house.
2: Mm. And God will provide, as we are praying and we are staying in a state of grace, Father, getting that clarity for situations in our own spiritual life. I have always seen that in my life, that when I'm in that clear, you know, relationship with God, God provides abundantly. Wouldn't you say, Father?
1: Yes. And keeping in mind, there will be the crosses.
2: Right.
1: It's not always going to be providing what we want as we want it, but he is providing always.
2: Okay, so you guys just filled the phone lines and left a ton of comments. Anne's questions about the St. Christopher Medal. Joan about people being away from the church. We had Amy as well. We had a nephew not wanting to be baptized. We're gonna ask our show team, our wonderful show team, Carol and Lori, to please pick up those comments. We'll put them in the mailbag. Next Saturday, get ready, folks. We have Father Cedric Pazania with us. He's going to talk about his two near-death experiences, and he's going to take phone calls. That's next Saturday for the Spirit World. Father, could you give us a quick blessing, please?
1: Benedictio de omnipotentis, patris et filius, spiritus sancti, descendat super vos, et maniat semper. Amen.
2: Oh, this has been a wonderful show. We got a lot of material to work with, guys. This is it. Okay, for Father Mike Driscoll and me, have a beautiful and blessed week. We'll see you real soon.
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7: Hello, this is Father Jim Netto with the Diocese of Portland, Maine. In Krakow, Poland, on the 2nd of June, 1938, the Lord Jesus himself directed a young Polish Sister of Mercy on a three-day retreat. Sister Faustina painstakingly recorded Christ's instructions in her diary, that is, a mystical manual on prayer and divine mercy. These instructions became Faustina's weapon in fighting the good fight. Jesus began, "My daughter, I want to teach you about spiritual warfare." Secret number 25, fight like a knight so I can reward you. Do not be unduly fearful because you are not alone. In this secret, we hear the Lord's words to Saint Faustina. These words should become our mantra, fight like a knight. A knight for Christ knows well the cause that he fights for, the nobility of his mission, the king who he serves, and the blessed assuredness of victory. He fights to the end, even at the cost of his life. If a young, uneducated, simple Polish nun, united to Christ, can fight like a knight, every Christian can do the same. Now consider this fact. God Almighty, the Maker and Lord of heaven and earth, and all that is in them, has adopted us as beloved children and heirs to his kingdom. Shouldn't we be inflamed and ravished with his divine love? Shouldn't we hurry to begin our journey to him in heaven? Let us respond to the offer of the Creator of the universe. This adoption is within our reach, right where we are, whenever we wish. Lord, King of the universe, you have called us to serve you as our Creator and Lord. We marvel at your offer to make us not just your servant, but your child and a co-heir with Christ.
8: 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On July 26th, we celebrate the Feast of Saint Anne, Mother of Our Lady. Anne's name in Hebrew, Hannah, means grace or favor. She was married to Joachim, a fellow descendant of King David, and tradition tells that both were elderly when they were blessed with the Virgin Mary as their child. The Venerable Mary of Agreda relates that the angel Gabriel himself was sent twice to Anne, first to reveal God's will that she should marry Joachim, and then again to reveal that she would bear a daughter named Mary, who would conceive and bring forth the Savior. The conception of Mary by Anne and Joachim is rightly honored as the Immaculate Conception, for Mary was conceived with no stain of original sin. And the Venerable Mary also tells us that Anne was purified by God to a wonderfully high degree in consequence of Our Lady's conception. Though Anne and Joachim were long honored in the East, devotion to them in the West is a more recent, though fervent, development, and both are hailed as patrons of grandparents. In the modern calendar, Anne and Joachim share today's feast, while in the traditional calendar, Anne is honored on her own today, while Joachim's feast is August 16th, the day after the Feast of the Assumption. Also celebrated on this day are St. Erastus, St. Pastor, St. Bartholomea Capitano, St. Titus Bransma, and many other martyrs, confessors, and holy virgins. For more about the saints and seasons of the Catholic Church, visit thestationofthecross.com/saints and seasons.
9: Let us pray for our Bishop William Byrne. May he stand firm and shepherd his flock in thy strength, O Lord, in the loftiness of thy name. Let us pray. O God, the shepherd and ruler of all the faithful, look favorably upon thy servant William, whom thou hast willed to be the shepherd in charge of the Church of Springfield. Give to him, we beg thee, by word and example to profit those he has placed over, that he may come, together with the flock entrusted to him, to eternal life. Through Christ our Lord. Amen.
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